0: period.
1: One who lives in love lives in God. And God lives in him. What a wonderful thing is our church.
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1: The essence of evangelization is to tell everybody Jesus loves you.
0: We are all called to be great saints.
1: Don't miss the opportunity.
2: Well, good evening, everybody, and we're just so glad to be with you. I asked my director, this producer this evening, I said to her, she said, what are you going to talk about? And I said, well, I don't know, really. She said, somebody said joy, and she said, how about virtue? So we're going to combine the two. We're going to put the joy of virtue. Everybody's laughing here. You really don't believe it, do you? Well, you know, for 3 weeks we had the mortification. And we need to understand that mortification is to do something opposite of what you feel. Or what is your really disposition in some areas. Like I've told you 1,000 times, I'm impatient by nature. Well, that's me. And it's my duty, when occasion comes along, to overcome. Is it easy? No. Will it ever be easy? I'm waiting. I'm waiting. And not to make you discouraged, but we have such a short time in this life to give something to God. He is always giving to us and has given us his life. The Father gave us his Son. And so God has given some, we're going to be happy for all eternity. So we need mortification to strive for holiness. There must be or should be joy in virtue. Why? Because of the results. See? We just can't look at the pain. Sometimes I think we get so negative in everything that we only look at pain. What does it cost? And everybody's looking at it. What's it cost? If you get something in the mail and it offers you, what's it cost? What's it going to cost me? If I do this, what's it cost? And we're oriented in that direction. And see, the one who strives for joy and virtue never asks the cost. I think that's one of the first things we have to look at. Don't ask the cost of holiness. Because everybody's cost is different. Depending on our personality, our temperament, our knowledge, our circumstances, our family life, even the country we live in. Everything, everywhere, and everywhere we go, offers us the opportunity to change and be like Jesus. So let's look at what is a virtue, or what are virtues. A virtue is when I have an opportunity to be impatient and I make a decision. Virtue, like love, and love is a virtue, is a decision. I don't feel loving when I get up early tomorrow. Do you? Anybody here feel loving at 6 o'clock, 5 o'clock, 4:30? Well, you can hardly get out of bed without you. Yeah? One of our sisters get out of bed, and we have a dog, and the dog looks just like the sister. They're kind of meandering all down the hallway, you see. And both going the same direction. Just hardly can't hit from one wall to the other. Trying to wake up. Even dogs can't wake up in the morning. The difference, however, is the dog can't make a decision. you and I make a decision. Not only will I get up, but at that moment, that's the hardest moment of the day, we get up on a virtuous level. And I've noticed if I make it that time, I go on a roll. If I mess it up then, write down. Why? I don't know why. But say you get up in the morning and you don't look forward to the day. You have a problem at home, at work, wherever. That what hits your mind the first thing? That one thing. Now you got to make a decision. Do I fall into a rut? Or do I say, well, Jesus, help me today. I don't look forward to this situation. I don't look forward to going to work. I don't look forward to getting the kids up. I don't look forward to going to school, whatever it is. But now here's where it's important. I do it for love of you. Ah, see, it's still hard. I still don't want to do it, but I do it for love. See? For love of God. You say, well, do you mean to tell me that God in his heaven cares? Oh, yeah. He cares. And he knows. He knows. You know, it's always been amazing to me when our dear Lord said, Nathaniel, behold a man without guile, without suspicion. And that's, how do you know me? Well, our dear Lord was talking to the public, talking to the apostles, talking to everybody. He saw him under the fig tree. That interesting. And he said, when you were under the fig tree, I saw you. Oh. And now when all these poor New Agers come around and say they're God, oh my Lord in heaven. Your hair's getting grayer, you're getting more wrinkles, and you're God. You're not God. You're a creature. But this wondrous God, it's so powerful and so simple that he knows when a hair from your head falls. You get excited over it. You're all upset. Did you ever see men how they make this hair real long and they push it over here? It's obviously they're not happy over what's happening. See? But everybody knows that it's over here, buddy. And that isn't where it's growing. But see, so what that it's bald here and a lot here? Cut it. That's virtue. Be bald. Be happy bald. Why can't you be happy losing your hair? God knows everyone, and he let it fall. Bing, bing, bing. God knows every single hair that falls out of your head. And see, these simple things that we don't realize, they don't have it. God is not that complicated. He wants us to know him in a very simple way, a very loving way, and he wants love from us. The greatest commandment is that I love as God loves as the Father loves the Son. We can't even imagine that kind of love. We can't. So it's very simple to have joyful mortification. Let's go down to three levels of mortification and see how we can practice joyful virtue. Okay, so now we got you up in the morning. You go downstairs and everything goes wrong. You're trying to get the children dressed for school. You put eggs on there. You're

See, if you just let yourself go. In today's world, we talk about the world. The world encourages you to be yourself, whatever that is. And they call virtue hypocrisy. No matter what you are, you're allowed by the world to keep on being whatever is bad in you, whatever is wrong in you, whatever is evil, they encourage. And so you don't make decisions anymore. The world says one thing and the church says another. So what happens? You have to make a decision. You know the church is right. But your lifestyle is not right. And so you look to the world, and the world says, you're okay. You're right. And so you don't make any more decisions. Then the church becomes the bad one. The one who doesn't understand, the one that's not compassionate. And you keep following the world. And you keep slipping down. Why? You missed a decision, many decisions. Now, if we look at the third way of mortifying ourselves, we realize that the enemy will inspire you. Why do you want to forgive this person? They have hurt you 1,000 times. Why do you want to forgive? Are you crazy? But then you remember what Jesus said. And what did he say? He said, love your enemy. Forgive. Do good to them. See, that's a decision. Virtue is a decision. And no one will ever tell me that you don't know what you're doing. We do things impetuously, sure. Now, you're not going to have happy, happy joy. Joy is not a happening. It too is a decision. Happiness is a happening. If I get Wisconsin brick cheese, I'm going to be very happy. But I'm not going to have joy at it. I'm going to be happy it's here. But if I am grateful to the couple who sent it, I can have joy because I'm so grateful for their time and their love. So I have a combination of happiness and joy. In virtue, there's only can be joy, not happiness. Happiness is a happening, a very loving, good feeling happiness. It doesn't last. Joy is always there. Can be. Let's go back to getting up in the morning. It's a common ailment. In the morning, you get up and you make that decision, Jesus, I'm getting up. I'm going through this day for love of you. That's all I want. I want to be like you today. All of that fear will begin to recede and go in the background. And you're going to find a kind of peace. It says, look, I'm okay. I'll be all right today. He's with me. So what comes with joy? Peace. Joy and peace will go together. And joy won't be that exuberance. Joy is going to be a peaceful contentment with the will of God. And that's what virtue is. And that's the only reason why virtue can be joyful. I think driving in traffic is awesomely terrible. You're going down highways and everybody's speeding. You try to get on this side. That's another nice act of virtue. Let them pass. Why don't you slow down a little bit? Let somebody pass in front of you. You're waiting at a stop sign. Everybody's going. You can't get over to the light. What is virtue? Courtesy. Courtesy. We don't have any courtesy anymore. A woman goes to the door, she opens it herself, and there's three men behind her.

threw in front of her. I figure they deserve it, though, because if you want to be like a man, then go open your own door. But see, that's not how God made it. No, God didn't make us that way. God made us so that a man would open a door for a woman. He wouldn't sit down to a table first. He would put the chair under. Say, are you crazy? See, we've lost courtesy. And courtesy is a part of virtue. To say thank you is courtesy. To say please. See, everybody wants to be somebody else. Men are looking like women, and women are looking like men. Sometimes, I was going down the mall. You see a lot of things in malls. And I said to Regina, I said, Regina, is that a man or a woman? She said, I don't know. I said, we ought to know. Well, I don't know. And I thought to myself, why? To content with who God made you is part of virtue. See? Not a rebellion. I want to be somebody else. It's that peaceful contentment with the cross of the present moment or the happiness of the present moment, a peaceful contentment. Do we like everything that happens? How can you like everything that happens? And it can be in simple things and greater things. Hard decisions you have to make, hard things you have to do. Virtue comes first, and then joy, but only if I have that peacefulness, contentment with doing the will of God. And I think that's where our holiness grows by leaps and bounds. If I have that contentment, and that's one of the problems and lack of virtue we have today. Today we live in a society that I will not serve. I want to do as I please when I please. I am my own person. I am, in many instances, they think they are God, so they can do what they please. They can't. And that's amazing to me because they have to see themselves getting older in that old mirror. You can have your face lifted just so many times. And then it looks like an old piece of leather. Did you ever see somebody who's had 3 or 4 facelifts? Oh, yay. I mean, it's terrible. Everything gets Why? We're not content. And that's a part of virtue. Why can't you let your wrinkles show? You can always gain weight and hide them. But why aren't we content with who I am, where I am, what I'm doing? Because it is the will of God. See? Now, contentment, virtue equals joy. If I am content with God's will, and I want to do whatever it is, it's hard. Hard. You don't hear the word sacrifice. When was the last time you heard a sermon on sacrifice? Did anybody raise their hand? Not a one. Not even a finger. When did you hear a sermon that says, look, make a sacrifice. Give up something for poor souls. I am my brother's keeper. Why don't you fast a little bit once in a while? I do have to fast from every meal. Some people can't. They have diabetes, they have diseases.

fast from the things you like. Why? Well, there's nothing in candy and ice cream. It's the idea that I have strengthened my will. Today we don't have a strengthening of will. The whole world, the will of the average person is getting weaker and weaker and weaker. Why? Because the world tells you to give in to everything. To everything. If you want it, go for it. Everything on TV, everything in magazines stresses the need for pleasure. The need for entertainment. You ever see these ads advertising these special homes in Florida? Palm trees and coconuts, and pineapples, and big oranges, and grapefruit, beautiful lawn, a beautiful house, and they got it all furnished. And when you go down there, some swampland. That's all it is. They expect you to make it look like the picture. See, we're always, the world is always giving you an idea of something great and has nothing to offer. Nothing. The decision to love the Lord and to change your inner self more and more every day, because God gives you opportunities. He does. To overcome what we call in religious life your predominant faults. I intend to throw that out at you, but though I threw it, I'll explain it. There's one thing you do most of all. If you were to examine your conscience tonight, don't pick it apart, just examine it. And say, well, what do I do almost every day? I lose my temper. I'm impatient. I get angry. I'm rude. Well, if you find out that you're one of those every single day, I mean, you can do a lot of other things, but there's one biggie in your life. One biggie. If you find that out, that's what you want to work on. Work on it. Some of you drink awful. You say, well, I'm good. I go to church. I give to the poor. You see, you've got to overcome that. It affects your family. That's virtue. You may want to drink. You want to take a drug. You want to take a pill. You want to forget it all. But see, what about your family? What about the people you hurt? When you choose to do the opposite of what you feel like doing, that's not right. They may be absolutely sinful and dangerous. That's virtue. And when you see the effects of that virtue, when you see your family is benefiting by your goodness, you're being sober. The effects is not only eternal. Not only do I grow in that image of Jesus in this life and in eternity, I begin to affect everybody around me. Their better self comes forth. And some of you who have committed so many sins for so long, you lose heart. The enemy then comes in and tries to tempt you to what? Despair. Meaning there is no hope, but there is hope. You know, I thought that was real sweet of our Lord to say that when a sinner repents, all the angels in heaven rejoice. Why don't some of you give the angels a lot of joy and repent? That doesn't mean you just say, I'm sorry. It means if you're drinking

0: too much, you stop. If you're smoking too much, you stop. If you're taking drugs, if you're gay, you stop. Not only is virtue, but the whole world, we belong to what we call the mystical body. And the whole world benefits by every virtue you practice. The whole world. And that's why you have to have joy in virtue, because the effect of it is worldwide. Some of you women, your husbands have died, or widowers, or widows, whatever, and you feel useless. You just at home, you clean, you shop, you cook, you eat, and nobody comes to see you. You say, well, my life is useless. No. Never before was your life more important than it is now. Because you can change the world. Your prayers, your love, your contentment with what you have, with your aches, your pains, your loneliness, I give it to you, Lord. I give it to you. I give it to you. That's what changes the world. Why do you think Our Lady at Fatima and all these other places she's appeared keep saying, pray, pray the rosary. You can change the world. Well, who believes that? Who wants to change the world? You can change the world. Yeah, you can change the world. By your prayers. By your loving acceptance of the present moment. While you're joyfully saying, Lord, I give this to you. Joyful contentment. See? And then, you know, the whole world would change. If every one of us did just a little bit. Just a little bit. It only takes one person sometimes. And that one person with prayer can change and save millions of souls. See? Let's not wait till we get to heaven and see what we might have done. Then it's too late. We have a call. Hello?
1: Hi, Mother.
0: Hi, where are you from?
1: I'm from East Point, Michigan.
0: Will you talk a little louder?
1: Oh, I'm from East Point, Michigan.
0: Okay, and what is your question?
1: Well, my question is, if God forgives us for our sins when we ask for forgiveness, why would we still have to go to purgatory?
0: The question of many centuries. Well, let's just say, sweetheart, that I have a white dress and I spilled ink on it. And I send it to the dry cleaners and the bulk of that ink comes off. Little shadow. That's purgatory. Let me explain it another way. When I am forgiven my sins, I am forgiven, number one, because I am sorry, and number two, because I have what we used to call purpose of amendment. I don't want to do these things again. First thing you know, I'm blowing my stack, or I'm impatient, whatever. Well, what happens when I go to confession? All those sins are forgiven and forgotten. Don't forget that. God doesn't look at us every day and say, oh, do I remember what you did July 16th, 10 years ago? Forget it. Forgiven and forgotten. Now, every time I commit a sin, my tendency for that sin is greater. Every time I go to confession, it's washed away, and I practice virtue, then I'm stronger See, confession not only wipes away your sins, it makes you stronger to overcome the next time. So what happens? Purgatory is not for forgiven sins. That you don't go to purgatory for sins you've been forgiven. You go because the tendency to commit those sins are still there when you died. Let's say you had a favorite enemy. You say, how can you have a favorite enemy? Well, it's a guy you hate the most, you think of the most, you talk about the most, and you hate the most. That's a favorite enemy. You wake up with him in the morning, you go to bed with him at night. I don't mean it's your husband, but... But up here, in your mind, that's what happened. So we call that, I call it, don't worry about anybody else, I call it your favorite enemy. Now, you try to forgive, and you do, and bang, boom, there it comes again. All of a sudden, you go to confession, and you say, I'm sorry, and I don't want to hate this guy. And it's okay, forgiven, forgotten. All of a sudden, you're in an accident. And just when you're in that accident, you're saying, oh, I wish I had this guy. I would sock him so hard he wouldn't know what he hit him. There you are, facing the Lord. The Lord isn't going to say, now you did that 1,565 times, and I counted them every time you went to confession. No, no, no, no. What's going to happen? That attitude is what you're taking with you. See, we go to confession, we get rid of our sins. We don't always get rid of our attitudes. We don't get rid of our feelings for hatred or a lack of forgiveness. It sticks to us like glue. And so we never really totally forgive to the place where we can love that person again. Now, are you under the impression you're going smack into heaven hating that person? You've been forgiven 100 times and you've tried 100 times. For some reason, we didn't have that will and power of decision to say, I'm going to forgive and forget. And many times, our dear Lord accepts our struggle to forgive. And it's hard sometimes. But sometimes we have that kind of film on us. For example, we love the Lord. We want to do everything for Him. And when we offend Him, we ask forgiveness. But sometimes our love for God is not a pure love. See? Our love for people is not a pure love. So all these kind of shades of clouds and darkness and gray spots that we have, purgatory is for that. It's not for sins forgiven. Otherwise, we'd all be there for an awfully long time. Our dear Lord forgives, and he gave you the wonderful parable of the prodigal son. You know, I hate to say this, but I think if both of those boys died, the good would want to rent the purgatory. You say, what? Well, he was envious. He was angry. He didn't want to forgive his brother. He did not rejoice in his brother's repentance. And he didn't want his father to forgive him. You see the difference. So we don't go to purgatory for forgiven sins. We go to purgatory because we have these imperfections we never got rid of, never tried, or never knew how, or were never told we should. That's purgatory. We have another call. Hello?
2: Hello?
0: Where are you from?
2: This is Mike from Kansas.
0: And what is your question?
2: Well, Mother, first of all, I'd like to tell you that 3 years ago, my dad died. And I didn't have anybody to talk to about God. He was always my, you know, we talked about God.

0: Yeah.
1: And when he died, I couldn't understand why he was taken away from me.
0: Yeah.
1: And then your program come along, and it's been really good. It's been a real blessing.
0: Praise God.
1: I'm kind of getting choked up a little bit.
0: That's okay.
1: I have two questions that I'd like to ask you.
0: Okay.
1: I have some Protestant friends that they don't see why Catholics believe in Mary so strong, and how that she can be considered, how we believe that she was conceived without sin. And I don't know how to answer that to them.
0: Well,
1: and
0: can I answer it one question at a time?
1: Yeah, the other one's a real quick question.
0: Oh, well, let me give you this one, then you give me the quickie, because I want to just read you something. Mine will be a quickie, and then you can give me a quickie, okay?
1: Okay.
0: Look at Luke. Luke, the first chapter, let's see, 26th verse. The angel Gabriel was sent by God to a town in Galilee called Nazareth to a virgin betrothed to a man named Joseph of the house of David, and the virgin's name was Mary. He went and said to her, "Hail, full of grace." Now, if Mary had original sin, in that time there's no way to get rid of it. There was no baptism, that Jesus had not come, the Messiah had not come. So she would never have been full of grace. That means full of God, if she had original sin. See? So by this passage alone, we have proof, and there are others, but we don't have time for tonight, proof that Mary was conceived without sin. You and I are conceived with sin, meaning we are conceived with original sin. That's why Jesus came. Jesus gave us baptism. But Mary, now, was also redeemed. Now, let me explain that. Meaning that in view, she received the grace of being immaculately conceived in lieu of her son's redemption. So even Mary benefited by redemption. Every prerogative she had, the Immaculate Conception, being Mother of God, was all earned for her ahead of time. She benefited from the redemption before there was a Savior, before there was a Redeemer. She benefited by that redemption. God had given her special graces because she was to be the Mother of God. And when she conceived Jesus through the Holy Spirit, she had to be absolutely, totally pure, not a stain of sin. You say, why? Why, you ask, why? She's conceiving God's eternal Word. You can't have a little bit of sin and a little bit of good. There can never be an ounce, a shadow of sin in Mary to conceive the Son of God. The enemy of God could not be within her through original sin. That darkness would have nothing in common with the light of the eternal Word. See, when people say, why do we believe she's immaculately conceived, you forget that she was chosen to be Mother of God. Do you think for a moment that the eternal word, hated by Satan, would come within a body.

0: Somebody that had that shadow. You know, that's what's happening today in many churches. We have forgotten who the eternal word is. Tabernacles look like they were bread boxes. Pushed to the side, if they're there at all. Vessels that made out of kitchen glassware. You ought to read the Old Testament, some of you, to see what God demanded and what he deserves as God Almighty. You give him the worst you got, and yourselves the best, the very best. And so, to answer your question, Our Lady, because she was to be Mother of God, in anticipation of that wondrous redemption, she received that grace. You know, I tried to buy the most beautiful vessels I can buy. Why? Because wine will be changed into the blood of Jesus. I want it to be beautiful and perfect. Because God is beautiful and perfect. If that's true of a vessel, how much more true is it of the Mother of God? If you question her Immaculate Conception, I question that you have a knowledge of what happened when the Eternal Word, second person of the Blessed Trinity, came down. Now, what was your second question?
1: Well, the other one is in the Rosary that Mary says there's 15 promises, and one of the promises, I believe, is called Signal Graces. Mm-hmm. And in the visions of the children in that book, Mary talks of signal graces.
0: Yeah.
1: And I can't find it anywhere, even in my catechism, what signal graces are.
0: Signal graces are special
1: sister,
0: graces.
1: Mother, first, and then I'll let you go, I just want to thank you. I hope you live to be 200 years old.
0: Well, thank you very much. I don't mind. Every day I pray for old age. My liberal friends are not. But I pray for old age because every day I learn something new about God. Not a day passes. I don't learn some wonderful attribute or experience his forgiveness or something wonderful. I think old age, even if you're decrepit, is such a grace from God. Now, signal, I think, means very special graces. Particular, sometimes peculiar to some people because of an action, a mission, a vocation. On this Saturday, one of my sisters will take solemn vow. That's a signal grace. How many sisters can do that, especially today? See? It's a very special grace that you do after you have done something else, like the rosary, like whatever has been promised. You see, we many times receive very special graces because I got my vocation after I made Stations of the Cross. I went and knelt before Our Lady of Sorrow statue, and I knew at that moment I had a vocation. I think I got a signal grace because I made the Stations? No. God chose that moment to give me a vocation, and that was very special. See? We have another call. Hello?
2: Hi, Mother.
0: Where are you from?
2: I'm from Lincoln, Nebraska.
0: Ah, wonderful. And what is your question?
2: My question is, a friend of mine about 6 months ago or so had an abortion. She had left the church years ago, and I still to this day don't know why. But my question is, now today, she's been feeling a lot of sorrow, and I hope sorry for what she's gone through.
0: Yeah.
2: And I tried at the time to talk her out of it, but there's only so much I could do. I couldn't tie her down, although I wanted to.
0: Yeah.
2: but my question is that what can I say to her? How can I talk to her about this? She has so many questions, and I have trouble with patience and understanding God, and I get, you know, excited about it. But I just want to know the best way to talk to her about it.
0: Well, you need the virtue of patience, for one thing. And this particular woman needs to be repentant. See, she's remorseful. Is that what you think she is? She regrets, right? Okay, she regrets what she did. But she needs to repent and then go to confession. See, she needs to go to confession and ask for forgiveness. See, with confession, it's just not a matter of telling your sins to a man. You don't tell them to a man, you tell them to Jesus. That priest at that moment is Jesus. At that moment, you not only have forgiven, your sins have been forgiven, there's special grace you get to overcome, to be strong, and to accept the mercy of God. She may be having a hard time accepting the mercy of God. See, and that's what you need to encourage her. Tell her about the prodigal son. Tell her that God will forgive this sin. And God will restore her to sanctifying grace. And tell her she should name the child. And tell her she should pray to that child. See, don't let her get into guilt and despair. See, that is not of God. Repentance is of God. But see, if she may be feeling so guilty, she just don't want to talk about it. At that point, I would just go with her, hold her hands, and pray. I'm going to say prayer for her now, huh? And for all of those of you who may have had abortions, and repent. Lord Jesus, there are so many in the world who have had abortions, and they are guilt-ridden, ashamed, fearful, depressed. I ask, Lord, that you do not allow your enemy to reap a harvest, but I pray that the Immaculate Heart of Mary will embrace them and let them know that you are a wondrous, forgiving, merciful God. And they have only to reach out and say, I'm sorry. I didn't know what I was doing. And you shall reach down and take them up and let them feel your merciful love. And so, Lord, I ask that not only this woman, but so many other people who have fallen to grievous sin may never despair of your love and mercy. Amen. We have another call. Hello? Hi.
3: Mother Angelica?
0: Yeah, where are you from?
3: I'm from Fort Lauderdale, Florida.
0: And what is your question?
3: It's reference to my husband. I have a lot of problems, and I'm very frustrated. He's had a lot of negative things happen in his life, and recently he had an organ transplant, and I believe we've had many miracles happen, and I cannot get him to go to church with me. He's just now, he was brought up Catholic, he was baptized, but I can't get him to go to church, and he's very negative toward religion, and it's very frustrating, and it hurts me, and I don't know what to do anymore. We've prayed very hard. I had my family pray. I've had a lot of people, and I can't turn him around. Do you have any suggestions?
0: Well, the problem is that none of us can turn anybody around. If I were you, I wouldn't talk to him about it. I would pray for him, even if you have to do it by yourself in your room. Say the rosary every day. Have your friends pray for him. What he needs is patient endurance. that's a cross you have

And that cross is going to make you a saint. And hopefully save his soul. Sometimes we can push a little too hard, see? And if your husband's negative and he doesn't see God, and that's where he needs prayer. He needs prayer, see? We can't make people see. We can't take that veil off. We can't replace light for darkness. Only God can do that, see? So don't get disheartened and discouraged, see? Just say to the Lord, look, I can't do anything with it. I'm going to say my rosary every day. I'm going to pray to Our Lady. I'm going to leave it, Lord, in your merciful heart. Say that every time you get, well, anxious. Remember, protect your faith. Why? Because you got to trust in God, not in yourself and not in what you do. Never be disheartened over a poor sinner. You know, he could repent 5 seconds before he dies. See? Don't despair. Hold your faith as a precious treasure. Don't weaken it by other people's bad decisions or no decisions or whatever. God loves you. Pray for him and be at peace. Be at peace. Don't be like the woman who husband was converted on his deathbed, was baptized on his deathbed, received communion on his deathbed, and died right after communion. And she was so mad. And she said, I said, what's the matter with him? He's converted. He's baptized. Yeah, he went straight to heaven, and he caused me so much trouble. Couldn't he just suffer a little bit? Well, wouldn't it be wonderful of God's mercy that it goes straight to heaven? See, we resent bad people being converted. Don't do that. Your husband's got a chance as long as you pray. Remember, everybody, this is a great book. I'd read it. I love you. But God loves you infinitely more. Bye now.

This is Father Carter Griffin. Join me as I reflect upon the Our Father. In the name of the Father, and of the Son, and of the Holy Spirit, amen. Our Father, who art in heaven, hallowed be thy name. Father, you are the best of fathers, and I come to you as a child in humility, in love, in gratitude. May your name be sanctified in the world. May you be loved in the world. And may my mouth always use your name with honor and reverence. Hallowed be thy name. Thy kingdom come, thy will be done, on earth as it is in heaven. Father, open my mind and soften my heart, so that my actions may always be according to your will. May I live a life of holiness here on earth, so that I may comfortably and easily make that transition to the life of the blessed in heaven. May your will be done. Give us this day our daily bread. Father, you know my needs even better than I do. Give me and my loved ones and all people what they need to grow in holiness. May the supreme gift of your divine Son, Jesus, his own body and blood and the outward appearance of bread and wine, always be my nourishment for this journey home. May it always be my daily bread. And forgive us our trespasses as we forgive those who trespass against us. Father, I confess my sin without making excuses. I accept all the responsibility for the times and the ways that I have departed from your will.

0: forgive my sins, Father, and give me the grace to have an open heart to others, no matter who they are and what they have done, and especially to forgive anyone who has hurt me, so that I too may have my trespasses forgiven. And lead us not into temptation, but deliver us from evil. Father, my sinfulness shows just how weak I am, and how much I need you to protect me from temptation, and from my own sinful self. Do not leave me, Father, and stay always at my side, especially in the hour of temptation. Give me the grace to live such a life that when the hour of my death comes, I may go rejoicing to meet you, accompanied by my guardian angel, my patron saints, my loved ones who preceded me in death, and so enter into your heavenly courts with boundless joy, and begin my true life in your heavenly kingdom with you and your divine Son and the Spirit, who is our advocate and consoler forever and ever. Amen.
1: Mother Angelica answering the call.
2: We have another call. Hello?
3: Hello, Mother.
2: Hey, where are you from?
3: I'm from Rhode Island.
2: And what is your question?
3: We just buried another young brother, 59 years old, another sudden death. It breaks our heart because we were a family of 12. Now we're down to 6. All sudden deaths. Now, my sister just called me, dear Mother. She has a husband in a nursing home who's 80 years old with Alzheimer's disease. She was really crying tonight because he's failing so fast. And you know, sometimes it makes her wonder why she lost her brother so full of life and her husband who is 80. Mother, I told her to turn your program on because you've always lifted my spirits. I told her to listen to you because we don't know why. Only God knows why.
2: Well, I think it's natural for people when you have someone young or middle-aged die, and then you see somebody, you say, well, they're old. But see, that, we're thinking the thoughts of man. See? We would give the Lord great honor and glory if we could say, Lord, I don't know why. I don't understand, but I trust you. Oh, he's so happy when you say that. You can trust the Lord whenever he calls, whatever time he calls, whoever he calls. You can trust.
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6: I'm Veronica Dudo in Washington, D.C. Tonight on EWTN News Nightly, prayers for the Pope. The Holy Father enters Gemelli Hospital for surgery. We'll have the latest. Midterm madness. With elections 3 weeks away, we look at the big topics on the minds of voters. Plus, escalating conflict. The Iranian-backed Houthis threaten Saudi Arabia with harsh and painful retaliation for strikes on Yemen's capital. These stories and more tonight.
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6: Thank you for being with us on the feast day of St. Edward the Confessor. The Vatican confirms tonight that Pope Leo XIV has lung cancer. The 71-year-old also had the lower lobe of his right lung removed in a 3-hour surgery today. For more, we turn to Francis X. Rocca, EWTN senior Vatican analyst, who joins us from Rome. Frank, first, what more do we know about the Holy Father's condition?
7: Well, the Holy See released a pretty terse statement, but it was informative. I mean, it got to the point. It said that they had suspected from preoperative tests that it was what they called pulmonary adenocarcinoma, so lung cancer, and that was confirmed by a pathologist's exam after they removed the lobe, as you mentioned. And so they gave a few other details that he was

0: in the operating room for 3 hours. The operation lasted 90 minutes and was successful. He's back in his room. So not a whole lot. We heard from Vatican sources that they're not yet talking about chemotherapy, but that just may be because they still have to, you know, run some more tests and so forth.
1: In terms of treatment, additionally, looking back to previous popes, how have they navigated serious health concerns?
0: Well, of course, John the 23rd, of course, died of cancer. That was many years ago. Obviously, a different world from terms of medical science. John Paul had this steadily degenerative condition of Parkinson's disease and other problems and other challenges. Pope Francis, all too recently, I mean, we went through this with Pope Francis, problems and respiratory problems. He also had a part of his lung missing, but he had lived with that for many, many years and had learned to live with it. For Pope Leo, who's rather athletic, it might be quite an adjustment to have that
1: Francis
0: missing his part of his lung, you know.
1: Francis Exworth with EWTN, Senior Vatican Analyst, who joins us from Rome. Thank you so much for coming on to bring us up
0: to
1: speed.
0: Thank you, Veronica. Thank you.
1: Many locals were also at the hospital offering their support for the Pope.
2: He passed by us very quickly because obviously he was protected by bodyguards. There is a whole security system here with police, so he could not stop. He entered rapidly. I didn't manage to give him this rose. I have been here since this morning, but the important thing was my presence and closeness to him. Tonight we will all join in prayer in the John Paul II Chapel, and we wish him the best. We are close to him.
3: The Pope is an exceptional person. He's close to young people, and I wish all the best for him. I hope he gets out of the hospital soon because he keeps us all unified and sends a message of peace to all the people and that we all have to love each other.
1: As the faithful around the world continue praying for the Holy Father's recovery, Catholics in two sites closely connected to Pope Leo are doing the same. Last night in Chiclayo, the Peruvian diocese he once led, hundreds gathered at the Santa Maria Cathedral to pray for the pontiff and his operation. Bishop Edinson Farfan Cordoba presided over the Mass in Pope Leo's birthplace of Chicago. Catholics gathered to pray at Holy Name Cathedral. In a statement, Cardinal Blaise Supich wrote, "Many may the Holy Spirit guide the hands of the surgeons, and may the Blessed Mother hold Pope Leo in the days ahead as he returns to full health." And if you would like to send your own prayers or messages to Pope Leo, you can add a comment on our virtual greeting card found on EWTN News Nightly's Instagram and Facebook accounts. Thousands of people are leaving their well wishes and words of support for the Pope's recovery. Now back to the U.S., where the Archbishop for the Military Services USA has issued a strong statement on the proposed execution of Nidal Hassan by firing squad. While His Excellency the Most Reverend Timothy Broglio has condemned the execution, he is also concerned about a proposal to live stream it. The former U.S. Army major was convicted of fatally shooting 13 unarmed soldiers in a crowded medical building on Fort Hood, a U.S. military base in Texas, in 2009. He is scheduled to be executed in December. Broglio expressed sympathy for the victims' families, but questioned the value of broadcasting the execution. It's a plan that's drawn bipartisan criticism from Congress. Joining me now to discuss his statement is Archbishop Timothy Broglio, the Archbishop for the United States Military Services. Your Excellency, thank you so much for joining us today.
4: Happy to be with you from here from Rome.
1: Wonderful. Now, you have strongly condemned the execution of Nidal Hassan. Can you remind our viewers of the Church's position on capital punishment?
4: The Church holds, and it's very clear in the Catechism of the Catholic Church, that capital punishment is no longer morally acceptable because it is just another offense against human dignity, and so that people who are criminals of capital crime should be imprisoned rather than put to death.
1: What do you want public leaders to take away from your statement?
4: Two things, really. One, that the idea of televising this execution be

0: definitively done away with. And then secondly, of course, it would be much, much better if Major Hassan were not executed, that he would just serve his time in the penitentiary system.
1: Do you think they will listen? Do you have any idea what the response to your statement has been yet?
0: I really have no idea what the response will be. I've stated the Catholic position. I've also invited any Catholics who might be designated to be part of the firing squad to ask to be excused. I don't really think I can do any more than that.
1: And from your perspective, what should Catholic soldiers do if they are asked to participate in the execution?
0: I think Catholic soldiers should ask to be excused from that exercise, and as a matter of conscience, and the military does provide for that.
1: Archbishop Rolio, as always, thank you so much for coming on today to discuss this situation.
0: You're very welcome.
1: We have a lot more still to come on EWTN News Nightly, including surging support. New polling suggests more Americans are supporting Medicare for all, how lawmakers are responding. Plus, an update on the midterm elections, which are just 3 weeks away.
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4: Sharing a meal together, especially one that you all prepared together, allows you to get to know people in a way that you wouldn't otherwise get to know them. 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
1: Healthcare remains at the center of the battle for Congress. A new poll suggests two-thirds of Americans now support Medicare for all, the highest level in a decade, and Democrats are seizing on the issue. Capitol Hill correspondent Eric Rosales joins us with more. Eric.
8: Hey, good evening, Veronica. Yes, Democrats really see an opening on health care, and with Election Day closing in, they're bringing it up during debates and even spending millions of dollars on TV ads trying to make Republicans answer for the cost of health care. Democrats are really targeting the younger voters. Many have graduated from college and they can't find a job, they can't afford a house, they can't even afford a car due to the high cost of living.
9: And imagine that. Overwhelming majority of the American people support our position that health care is a human right, not a privilege, and we've got to have the guts to take on the insurance companies and the drug companies to guarantee health care to all people.
8: A new Kaiser Family Foundation poll, which is an independent nonpartisan health policy organization, finds 66% of Americans favor Medicare for all. Just 33% oppose it. In Michigan, during a recent debate, Democratic Socialist Abdul Al-Sayed tried to sell the idea.
10: I want to guarantee every single person in this country cradle-to-grave coverage without premiums, copays, deductibles. That doesn't have a network, that does not...

0: Gas costs will drive up your inflation cost. They want this race decided on affordability. Great. Throw me in that briar patch because their record is a train wreck.
1: It is important to note that the poll did find support drops when voters hear that it could mean higher taxes. Now, Democrats tell me that if they do take control of Congress, they plan to make the Medicare issue a top priority and get it passed. However, it will likely be vetoed by President Trump. At the Capitol, Eric Rosales, EWTN News Nightly.
2: There are a lot of races to watch in the upcoming midterm elections, and with 3 weeks to go, the campaign trail is intensifying across the country. As control of Congress hangs in the balance, these are the top five races to watch. Currently, Republicans hold a five-seat advantage in the House and are defending many of the toss-up seats. So what are the issues driving voters? Here to help us break down what voters will be deciding this November is Josh Altick, the Director of Content at Ballotpedia, which tracks elections and ballot measures across the country. Josh, good to be with you.
3: Great to be here.
2: When tracking national enthusiasm for this year's midterms, are voters engaged? And if so, what are the key issues?
3: Yeah, I think they're very engaged this year. There are enthusiasm polls you can look at. My favorite metric is our own traffic. We serve about 100 million views in the 6 weeks leading up to an even year election, give or take 30 million views. And this year we're trending to be quite high, 26% more than in 2024, almost 10% more than in 2022. And all of those viewers are coming to our site actively looking for information about upcoming elections and policy debates. So I see a lot of enthusiasm. The topics that seem to be galvanizing that enthusiasm, everything from healthcare to immigration to foreign policy, it's all there. Underlying it all is, of course, economic policy and economic outcomes, affordability, that sort of thing.
2: When it comes to local elections, what issues are shaping up to be motivating voters to head to the polls?
3: Yeah, we love to track local elections. Our big thing is to get information about every single election all the way down the ballot, including school board, city council, your dog catcher. There's a lot of elections people don't even know are happening until they get to the ballot. So the topics at the local level, education's a big one. School board elections is always a very hot topic at the local level. There's always interesting races. They're usually flagged as nonpartisan, but there's very noteworthy and very impactful issues that are decided at the policy level by school boards. And it's one of the biggest set of elected officials that sometimes forgotten until election day. And then the other topic that's very interesting and is coming up more and more is data centers, mm-hmm. which has been sort of tied to AI recently. The data centers have been around forever, but the recent huge expansion of data centers is tied to AI. So there's all kinds of policy concerns tied up in that. There's economic concerns, job concerns, social concerns, all tied up in this idea of data centers. And we're seeing that galvanizing recall petitions and recall elections, as well as being sort of the main topic that local candidates, especially at the municipal office level, are focusing on. One thing that's interesting to point out with that one is that with data centers, since it's being tied to AI with the most recent expansion, there's all kinds of policy topics built up into it. And it's all emerging. The policy, the politics, and the regulation is all kind of still developing at this point. So that's one we're looking at and that people are very interested in.
2: AI is certainly a hot topic. Now, when we look at the midterms, they historically offer unique perspectives on issues. What are some similarities or differences that you are seeing when compared to the 2024 presidential election?
3: Yeah, and midterms are always interesting in that it's kind of a referendum on the party in control. At least that effect often rears its head. So just that alone makes them very different from 2024. But even compared to 2022, one of the things we're looking at is just the number of open seats in Congress. When you're looking at the primaries, seeing the number of incumbents defeated by challengers is also interesting. Both parties seem to have a bit of division going right now. There's a bit of a split within them. And that played out at the primary level. Mm. You saw things like more than half of the incumbents who were defeated in the House were defeated by candidates on the Democratic side backed by the Democratic Socialist movement. And similarly, you see a split on the Republican side. So what we now get to look forward to for the general is to see how those elections play out in terms of the high voter turnout mm-hmm. general election. So in races where that primary shift happened, will that be rewarded in the general election or will it be rebuffed? So I think that 2020

0: 6 is actually going to point very much and paint a picture of what 2028 will be. A lot of strategy will be immediately reconsidered and reconsidered right after these elections for 2028.
1: Well, the countdown has begun for sure. Josh, thanks so much for coming on and sharing your insight on the upcoming elections. We look forward to having you back on.
0: Of course. Thank you very much.
1: The diesel fuel deal with Russia that President Trump announced is receiving pushback from bipartisan lawmakers who argue that the deal goes against a 2022 law which banned Russian oil imports and is not in the best interest of the American public. In a statement, they wrote, "Congress explicitly banned Russian energy imports in 2022 to prevent American dollars from financing Putin's brutal war against Ukraine. Congress was clear the U.S. should not import oil from Russia until it ends its aggression against Ukraine and ceases threats against our NATO allies." Just 3 weeks ago, President Trump signed a sweeping Russia sanctions bill named after the late Senator Lindsey Graham. It was intended to target the country's financial institutions and the energy industry, which has largely financed their war with Ukraine. President Donald Trump's ambassador to Greece resigns after allegations of improper conduct before and during her tenure in Athens. The new White House press secretary made the announcement at her first briefing, and President Trump commented on it as he flew off to Alaska for another political rally ahead of the midterms. White House correspondent Owen Jensen reports.
2: Veronica, Kimberly Guilfoyle says she will not allow false accusations to define her decades of public service. But tonight, news of Guilfoyle's leaving her position is not entirely a surprise.
3: Good morning.
4: In a jam-packed briefing room, taking the podium for the first time, White House Press Secretary Katie Zachariah tells reporters,
3: "We have asked Ambassador Guilfoyle to resign. She has been a wonderful asset to the team, and we wish her well."
4: The Wall Street Journal reported questionable conduct by Guilfoyle, including offering to use her influence inside the Republican administration in return for the payment of a large credit card bill. President Trump said he did not speak to Guilfoyle directly.
5: She went to Greece. She was doing a good job, but we didn't like what we were reading. So
4: President Trump also downplayed any family connection.
5: She wasn't a member of my family. She, I guess, dated my son a long time ago, but she wasn't. No.
4: In a post on X, Guilfoyle said her job was the honor of a lifetime. "I will forever be grateful to President Donald J. Trump and Secretary of State Marco Rubio for entrusting me with the extraordinary privilege of representing the greatest country in the history of the world. I also want to address the recent allegations against me. These allegations are false, and I intend to vigorously defend my name, my reputation, and my integrity." Democrats pounce, writing, "Guilfoyle is only leaving because she was caught red-handed. Her departure won't change the unfortunate reality for Trump and Republicans. The American people know this administration is corrupt and are going to hold them accountable this November."
2: In the meantime, President Donald Trump's trip to Alaska is part of a Western swing taking him to political rallies in Arizona and Montana on Wednesday. President Trump's press secretary told reporters today trips to Georgia, Kentucky, and Florida are coming up as well. At the White House, Owen Jensen, EWTN News Nightly.
1: Up next on EWTN News Nightly, a stern warning. UK spy chief sounds the alarm over a growing threat from Iran. Plus, could the latest Houthi strikes push the Gulf toward a much wider conflict?
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0: Welcome back. Britain's MI5 chief warns that Iran is expanding its targets in the UK. While Iranian dissidents living in Britain have long been targets, Tehran is now turning its attention to UK military sites. Ken McCallum, head of MI5, says a suspected plot against a US-run airbase is not an isolated incident. He says in the past year, more than 50 people have been arrested over Iran-linked terror plots. Tehran denies involvement and is demanding evidence about Britain's claims. A wave of airstrikes hit a number of Houthi strongholds in Yemen. The Houthis claim Saudi Arabia launched a total of 119 strikes within a 24-hour period. The strikes mark an escalation in the conflict following a series of deadly Houthi drone and missile attacks on Saudi Arabia's capital city. Houthi media indicate the strikes have killed at least 14 civilians. The intense aerial assault comes directly after the Saudi government vowed a, quote, serious response to Houthi strikes on its airport, which killed dozens of people. Joining me now is F. Gregory Gause, the third visiting scholar at the Middle East Institute and professor emeritus of international affairs at the Bush School of Government and Public Service, Texas A&M University. Professor, thanks so much for joining us.
1: My pleasure.
0: Two airport attacks in Saudi Arabia by the Houthis over the weekend left 20 dead and caused 300 casualties. From your perspective, what does this tell us about the Houthis' capabilities and Saudi Arabia's air defenses?
1: Well, I think it shows that the Saudi air defenses have been taxed to their limit by this continuing war in the region. And it shows that the Iranians have been able to supply the Houthis with much more accurate, longer-range missiles, and the Houthis aren't afraid to use them.
0: How much control do you think Iran has over the Houthi attacks?
1: The Houthis call their own shots within Yemen. There's no question about that. They're an independent actor, but they also follow the Iranian lead in terms of regional politics, and particularly in this war going on now. I think that the Iranians are the only outside power that really has any influence on the Houthis.
0: With the Houthis long described as a proxy for Iran, we are seeing Iran's economy rapidly declining. How much help is Tehran receiving from Russia and China?
1: The Iranians can't get enough help from Russia and China to make up for the fact that the United States has blockaded their oil exports. It's just a question, I think, now of a game of chicken between the United States and Iran. Who is going to feel the economic pressures more acutely and basically come to the table? I think we're going to see some movement in that direction after the midterms.
0: How capable are the Houthis of launching a campaign against Saudi Arabia and its Gulf allies?
1: Well, we've seen they're extremely capable of launching missile and drone attacks. I don't think that they're capable of, land assaults across the border in any sustained way. We're not talking about the Houthis taking over territory in Saudi Arabia, but they can wreak havoc with Saudi Arabia in a way that even Saudi strikes on them aren't the equivalent, because the Saudis aren't trying to build a modern economy. They're not trying to enter the kind of globalized world economy the way Saudi Arabia is. And thus a strike on the Saudi airport is much more damaging to Saudi goals and Saudi plans than a commensurate attack on the airport in Sana'a, the capital of Yemen.
0: Many people around the world have been watching the video that has come from this. Of course, it's a soft target at an airport. A lot of people imagine themselves waiting for their own flights. How do you think the Saudi Crown Prince will respond, and what impact is this

0: having on the country's relationship with the United States?
1: Well, I can certainly imagine it because I've been in that terminal in the Riyadh airport more than once. We saw the Saudi response, a series of air attacks. The problem is air attacks aren't going to end this war. The Saudis have been bombing the Houthis off and on since 2015. And the ceasefire that held from 2022 has now been broken. But there's absolutely no indication that you can defeat the Houthis from the air.
0: Professor Gauss, thank you so much for coming on today to discuss the events unfolding in the Middle East and the Gulf region.
1: My pleasure.
0: We thank you for watching tonight. Remember, you can follow us on social media, Facebook, X, YouTube, and Instagram at EWTN News Nightly. I'm Veronica Dudo. Good night and God bless.
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7: The sorrowful mysteries concentrate our minds on the events of the passion and death of Jesus Christ. Whenever good comes into contact with evil, there is suffering. And when the greatest of all goods comes into contact with evil, we must expect great suffering. The Virgin Mary represents more than anyone else the human race in its active and devout participation in the suffering and death of Jesus. St. Paul calls us to fill up in our own lives those things that may be added to the sufferings of Christ. His sufferings are complete and fulfill all the needs of our salvation. And yet he calls us to take up our cross, to suffer along with him. In the five sorrowful mysteries, we consider well how our Blessed Lady participated in those sufferings and invites us in our own life in this world to do the same.

0: the name of the Father, and of the Son, and of the Holy Spirit. Amen. I believe in God, the Father Almighty, creator of heaven and earth, and in Jesus Christ, his only Son, our Lord, who was conceived by the Holy Spirit, born of the Virgin Mary, suffered under Pontius Pilate, was crucified, died, and was buried. He descended into hell. The third day he rose again from the dead, and he ascended into heaven, and is seated at the right hand of God, the Father Almighty, from whence he shall come to judge the living and the dead.
1: I believe in the Holy Spirit, the Holy Catholic Church, the communion of saints, the forgiveness of sins, the resurrection of the body, and life everlasting. Amen.
0: Our Father, who art in heaven, hallowed be thy name. Thy kingdom come, thy will be done, on earth as it is in heaven.
1: Give us this day our daily bread, and forgive us our trespasses, as we forgive those who trespass against us. And lead us not into temptation, but deliver us from evil. Amen.
0: Let us offer the next three Aves, that we will have an increase of faith, hope, and love. Hail Mary, full of grace, the Lord is with thee. Blessed art thou amongst women, and blessed is the fruit of thy womb, Jesus.
1: Holy Mary, Mother of God, pray for us sinners, now and at the hour of our death. Amen.
0: Hail Mary, full of grace, the Lord is with thee. Blessed art thou amongst women, and blessed is the fruit of thy womb, Jesus.
1: Holy Mary, Mother of God, pray for us sinners, now and at the hour of our death. Amen.
0: Hail Mary, full of grace, the Lord is with thee. Blessed art thou amongst women, and blessed is the fruit of thy womb, Jesus.
1: Holy Mary, Mother of God, pray for us sinners, now and at the hour of our death. Amen.
0: Glory be to the Father, and to the Son, and to the Holy Spirit.
1: As it was in the beginning, is now, and ever shall be, world without end. Amen.

0: The first sorrowful mystery, the agony in the garden. Let us pray in these five mysteries, these mysteries of sorrow, for those whose own lives mirror the passion of Christ. And let us pray in this first sorrowful mystery that we ourselves will not walk away from suffering. Our Father, who art in heaven, hallowed be thy name. Thy kingdom come, thy will be done, on earth as it is in heaven.
1: Give us this day our daily bread, and forgive us our trespasses, as we forgive those who trespass against us. And lead us not into temptation, but deliver us from evil. Amen.
0: Hail Mary, full of grace, the Lord is with thee. Blessed art thou amongst women, and blessed is the fruit of thy womb, Jesus.
1: Holy Mary, Mother of God, pray for us sinners, now and at the hour of our death. Amen.
0: Hail Mary, full of grace, the Lord is with thee. Blessed art thou amongst women, and blessed is the fruit of thy womb, Jesus.
1: Holy Mary, Mother of God, pray for us sinners, now and at the hour of our death. Amen.
0: Hail Mary, full of grace, the Lord is with thee. Blessed art thou amongst women, and blessed is the fruit of thy womb, Jesus.
1: Holy Mary, Mother of God, pray for us sinners, now and at the hour of our death. Amen.
0: Hail Mary, full of grace, the Lord is with thee. Blessed art thou amongst women, and blessed is the fruit of thy womb, Jesus.
1: Holy Mary, Mother of God, pray for us sinners, now and at the hour of our death. Amen.
0: Hail Mary, full of grace, the Lord is with thee. Blessed art thou amongst women, and blessed is the fruit of thy womb, Jesus.
1: Holy Mary, Mother of God, pray for us sinners, now and at the hour of our death. Amen.
0: Hail Mary, full of grace, the Lord is with thee. Blessed art thou amongst women, and blessed is the fruit of thy womb, Jesus.
1: Holy Mary, Mother of God, pray for us sinners, now and at the hour of our death. Amen.
0: Hail Mary, full of grace, the Lord is with thee. Blessed art thou amongst women, and blessed is the fruit of thy womb, Jesus.
1: Holy Mary, Mother of God, pray for us sinners, now and at the hour of our death. Amen.
0: Hail Mary, full of grace, the Lord is with thee. Blessed art thou amongst women, and blessed is the fruit of thy womb, Jesus.
1: Holy Mary, Mother of God, pray for us sinners, now and at the hour of our death. Amen.
0: Hail Mary, full of grace, the Lord is with thee. Blessed art thou amongst women, and blessed is the fruit of thy womb, Jesus.
1: Holy Mary, Mother of God, pray for us sinners, now and at the hour of our death. Amen.
0: Hail Mary, full of grace, the Lord is with thee. Blessed art thou amongst women, and blessed is the fruit of thy womb, Jesus.
1: Holy Mary, Mother of God, pray for us sinners, now and at the hour of our death. Amen.
0: Glory be to the Father, and to the Son, and to the Holy Spirit.
1: As it was in the beginning, is now, and ever shall be, world without end. Amen.
2: O my Jesus, forgive us our sins, save us from the fires of hell. Bring all souls to heaven, especially those in most need of thy mercy.
0: The second sorrowful mystery, the scourging at the pillar. Let us pray in this mystery that we will accept and grow with our own sufferings, that we will be prepared by grace for them. Our Father, who art in heaven, hallowed be thy name. Thy kingdom come, thy will be done, on earth as it is in heaven.
1: Give us this day our daily bread, and forgive us our trespasses, as we forgive those who trespass against us. And lead us not into temptation, but deliver us from evil. Amen.
0: Hail Mary, full of grace, the Lord is with thee. Blessed art thou amongst women, and blessed is the fruit of thy womb, Jesus.
1: Holy Mary, Mother of God, pray for us sinners, now and at the hour of our death. Amen.
0: Hail Mary, full of grace, the Lord is with thee. Blessed art thou amongst women, and blessed is the fruit of thy womb, Jesus.
1: Holy Mary, Mother of God, pray for us sinners, now and at the hour of our death. Amen.
0: Hail Mary, full of grace, the Lord is with thee. Blessed art thou amongst women, and blessed is the fruit of thy womb, Jesus.
1: Holy Mary, Mother of God, pray for us sinners, now and at the hour of our death. Amen.
0: Hail Mary, full of grace, the Lord is with thee. Blessed art thou amongst women, and blessed is the fruit of thy womb, Jesus.
1: Holy Mary, Mother of God, pray for us sinners, now and at the hour of our death. Amen.
0: Hail Mary, full of grace, the Lord is with thee. Blessed art thou amongst women, and blessed is the fruit of thy womb, Jesus.
1: Holy Mary, Mother of God, pray for us sinners, now and at the hour of our death. Amen.
0: Hail Mary, full of grace, the Lord is with thee. Blessed art thou amongst women, and blessed is the fruit of thy womb, Jesus.
1: Holy Mary, Mother of God, pray for us sinners, now and at the hour of our death. Amen.
0: Hail Mary, full of grace.

0: the Lord is with thee. Blessed art thou amongst women, and blessed is the fruit of thy womb, Jesus.
1: Holy Mary, Mother of God, pray for us sinners, now and at the hour of our death. Amen.
0: Hail Mary, full of grace, the Lord is with thee. Blessed art thou amongst women, and blessed is the fruit of thy womb, Jesus.
1: Holy Mary, Mother of God, pray for us sinners, now and at the hour of our death. Amen.
0: Hail Mary, full of grace, the Lord is with thee. Blessed art thou amongst women, and blessed is the fruit of thy womb, Jesus.
1: Holy Mary, Mother of God, pray for us sinners, now and at the hour of our death. Amen.
0: Hail Mary, full of grace, the Lord is with thee. Blessed art thou amongst women, and blessed is the fruit of thy womb, Jesus.
1: Holy Mary, Mother of God, pray for us sinners, now and at the hour of our death. Amen.
0: Glory be to the Father, and to the Son, and to the Holy Spirit.
1: As it was in the beginning, is now, and ever shall be, world without end. Amen.
0: O my Jesus,
1: forgive us our sins,
0: save us from the fires of hell,
1: bring all souls to heaven, especially those in most need of thy mercy.
0: The third sorrowful mystery, the crowning with thorns. Our Father, who art in heaven, hallowed be thy name. Thy kingdom come, thy will be done, on earth as it is in heaven.
1: Give us this day our daily bread, and forgive us our trespasses, as we forgive those who trespass against us. And lead us not into temptation, but deliver us from evil. Amen.
0: Hail Mary, full of grace, the Lord is with thee. Blessed art thou amongst women, and blessed is the fruit of thy womb, Jesus.
1: Holy Mary, Mother of God, pray for us sinners, now and at the hour of our death. Amen.
0: Hail Mary, full of grace, the Lord is with thee. Blessed art thou amongst women, and blessed is the fruit of thy womb, Jesus.
1: Holy Mary, Mother of God, pray for us sinners, now and at the hour of our death. Amen.
0: Hail Mary, full of grace, the Lord is with thee. Blessed art thou amongst women, and blessed is the fruit of thy womb, Jesus.
1: Holy Mary, Mother of God, pray for us sinners, now and at the hour of our death. Amen.
0: Hail Mary, full of grace, the Lord is with thee. Blessed art thou amongst women, and blessed is the fruit of thy womb, Jesus.
1: Holy Mary, Mother of God, pray for us sinners, now and at the hour of our death. Amen.
0: Hail Mary, full of grace, the Lord is with thee. Blessed art thou amongst women, and blessed is the fruit of thy womb, Jesus.
1: Holy Mary, Mother of God, pray for us sinners, now and at the hour of our death. Amen.
0: Hail Mary, full of grace, the Lord is with thee. Blessed art thou amongst women, and blessed is the fruit of thy womb, Jesus.
1: Holy Mary, Mother of God, pray for us sinners, now and at the hour of our death. Amen.
0: Hail Mary, full of grace, the Lord is with thee. Blessed art thou amongst women, and blessed is the fruit of thy womb, Jesus.
1: Holy Mary, Mother of God, pray for us sinners, now and at the hour of our death. Amen.
0: Hail Mary, full of grace, the Lord is with thee. Blessed art thou amongst women, and blessed is the fruit of thy womb, Jesus.
1: Holy Mary, Mother of God, pray for us sinners, now and at the hour of our death. Amen.
0: Hail Mary, full of grace, the Lord is with thee. Blessed art thou amongst women, and blessed is the fruit of thy womb, Jesus.
1: Holy Mary, Mother of God, pray for us sinners, now and at the hour of our death. Amen.
0: Hail Mary, full of grace, the Lord is with thee. Blessed art thou amongst women, and blessed is the fruit of thy womb, Jesus.
1: Holy Mary, Mother of God, pray for us sinners, now and at the hour of our death. Amen.
0: Glory be to the Father, and to the Son, and to the Holy Spirit.
1: As it was in the beginning, is now, and ever shall be, world without end. Amen.
0: O my Jesus, forgive us our sins.
1: Save us from the fires of hell. Bring all souls to heaven, especially those in most need of thy mercy.
0: The fourth

0: sorrowful mystery, the carrying of the cross. Our Father, who art in heaven, hallowed be thy name. Thy kingdom come, thy will be done, on earth as it is in heaven.
1: Give us this day our daily bread, and forgive us our trespasses, as we forgive those who trespass against us. And lead us not into temptation, but deliver us from evil. Amen.
0: Hail Mary, full of grace, the Lord is with thee. Blessed art thou amongst women, and blessed is the fruit of thy womb, Jesus.
1: Holy Mary, Mother of God, pray for us sinners, now and at the hour of our death. Amen.
0: Hail Mary, full of grace, the Lord is with thee. Blessed art thou amongst women, and blessed is the fruit of thy womb, Jesus.
1: Holy Mary, Mother of God, pray for us sinners, now and at the hour of our death. Amen.
0: Hail Mary, full of grace, the Lord is with thee. Blessed art thou amongst women, and blessed is the fruit of thy womb, Jesus.
1: Holy Mary, Mother of God, pray for us sinners, now and at the hour of our death. Amen.
0: Hail Mary, full of grace, the Lord is with thee. Blessed art thou amongst women, and blessed is the fruit of thy womb, Jesus.
1: Holy Mary, Mother of God, pray for us sinners, now and at the hour of our death. Amen.
0: Hail Mary, full of grace, the Lord is with thee. Blessed art thou amongst women, and blessed is the fruit of thy womb, Jesus.
1: Holy Mary, Mother of God, pray for us sinners, now and at the hour of our death. Amen.
0: Hail Mary, full of grace, the Lord is with thee. Blessed art thou amongst women, and blessed is the fruit of thy womb, Jesus.
1: Holy Mary, Mother of God, pray for us sinners, now and at the hour of our death. Amen.
0: Hail Mary, full of grace, the Lord is with thee. Blessed art thou amongst women, and blessed is the fruit of thy womb, Jesus.
1: Holy Mary, Mother of God, pray for us sinners, now and at the hour of our death. Amen.
0: Hail Mary, full of grace, the Lord is with thee. Blessed art thou amongst women, and blessed is the fruit of thy womb, Jesus.
1: Holy Mary, Mother of God, pray for us sinners, now and at the hour of our death. Amen.
0: Hail Mary, full of grace, the Lord is with thee. Blessed art thou amongst women, and blessed is the fruit of thy womb, Jesus.
1: Holy Mary, Mother of God, pray for us sinners, now and at the hour of our death. Amen.
0: Hail Mary, full of grace, the Lord is with thee. Blessed art thou amongst women, and blessed is the fruit of thy womb, Jesus.
1: Holy Mary, Mother of God, pray for us sinners, now and at the hour of our death. Amen.
0: Glory be to the Father, and to the Son, and to the Holy Spirit.
1: As it was in the beginning, is now, and ever shall be, world without end. Amen.
0: O my Jesus, forgive us our sins. Save us from the fires of hell. Bring all souls to heaven, especially those in most need of thy mercy. The fifth sorrowful mystery, the crucifixion and death of Jesus on the cross. Scripture tells us that Mary stood beneath the cross, that she heard the cry of agony, "Why have you forsaken me?" That she heard her beloved son commend her to the care of John, and him to her. In our own sufferings in life, let us not become bitter or locked in our own grief. Let us be open to others to share their grief as Mary did. Let's not run away. Let's not ask why, a question that no one can answer. Rather, let us ask the question, what must I do to follow Jesus in fulfilling the will of God? Our Father, who art in heaven, hallowed be thy name. Thy kingdom come, thy will be done, on earth as it is in heaven.
1: Give us this day our daily bread, and forgive us our trespasses, as we forgive those who trespass against us. And lead us not into temptation, but deliver us from evil. Amen.
0: Hail Mary, full of grace, the Lord is with thee. Blessed art thou amongst women, and blessed is the fruit of thy womb, Jesus.
1: Holy Mary, Mother of God, pray for us sinners, now and at the hour of our death. Amen.
0: Hail Mary, full of grace, the Lord is with thee. Blessed art thou amongst women, and blessed is the fruit of thy womb, Jesus.
1: Holy Mary, Mother of God, pray for us sinners, now and at the hour of our death. Amen.
0: Hail Mary, full of grace, the Lord is with thee. Blessed art thou amongst women, and blessed is the fruit of thy womb, Jesus.
1: Holy Mary, Mother of God, pray for us sinners, now and at the hour of our death. Amen.
0: Hail Mary, full of grace, the Lord is with thee. Blessed art thou amongst women, and blessed is the fruit of thy womb, Jesus.
1: Holy Mary, Mother of God, pray for us sinners, now and at the hour of our death. Amen.
0: Hail Mary, full of grace, the Lord is with thee. Blessed art thou amongst women, and blessed is the fruit of thy womb, Jesus.
1: Holy Mary, Mother of God, pray for us sinners, now and at the hour of our death. Amen.
0: Hail Mary, full of grace, the Lord is with thee. Blessed art thou amongst women, and blessed is the fruit of thy womb, Jesus.
1: Holy Mary, Mother of God, pray for us sinners, now and at the hour of our death. Amen.
0: Hail Mary, full of grace, the Lord is with thee. Blessed art thou amongst women, and blessed is the fruit of thy womb, Jesus.
1: Holy Mary, Mother of God, pray for us sinners, now and at the hour of our death. Amen.
0: Hail Mary, full of grace, the Lord is with thee. Blessed art thou amongst women, and blessed is the fruit of thy womb, Jesus.
1: Holy Mary, Mother of God, pray for us sinners, now and at the hour of our death. Amen.
0: Hail Mary, full of grace, the Lord is with thee. Blessed art thou amongst women, and blessed is the fruit of thy womb, Jesus.
1: Holy Mary, Mother of God, pray for us sinners, now and at the hour of our death. Amen.
0: Hail Mary, full of grace, the Lord is with thee. Blessed art thou amongst women, and blessed is the fruit of thy womb, Jesus.
1: Holy Mary, Mother of God, pray for us sinners, now and at the hour of our death. Amen.
0: Glory be to the Father, and to the Son, and to the Holy Spirit.
1: As it was in the beginning, is now, and ever shall be, world without end. Amen.
0: O my Jesus, forgive us our sins, save us from the fires of hell. Bring all souls to heaven, especially those in most need of thy mercy. Hail, Holy Queen, Mother of mercy, our life, our sweetness, and our hope. To thee do we cry, poor banished children of Eve. To thee do we send up our sighs, mourning and weeping in this valley of tears. Turn then, most gracious Advocate, thine eyes of mercy toward us, and after this our exile, show unto us the blessed fruit of thy womb, Jesus. O clement, O loving, O sweet Virgin Mary, pray for us, O Holy Mother of God,
1: that we may be made worthy of the promises of Christ.
0: Let us pray. O God, whose only begotten Son, by his life, death, and resurrection, has purchased for us the rewards of eternal life, grant, we beseech thee, that meditating on these mysteries of the most holy rosary of the Blessed Virgin Mary, we may imitate what they contain and obtain what they promise, through the same Christ our Lord. May the divine assistance remain always with us, and may the souls of the faithful departed, through the mercy of God, rest in peace. Amen. May the Holy Virgin bless you with her loving child, this day and forever. In the name of the Father, and of the Son, and of the Holy Spirit, amen.
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5: 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First, there is responsible use of riches, both for ourselves and others. Then there is a review of our freedom to make choices and sometimes the consequences of those choices.
3: Hi, my name is Father Mike Schmitz, and you're listening to the Bible in a Year, where we encounter God's voice and live life through the lens of Scripture. Using the Great Adventure Bible timeline, we'll read all the way from Genesis to Revelation, discovering how the story of salvation unfolds and how we fit into that story today. The Great Adventure Bible timeline was developed by Jeff Cavins and is provided by Ascension, who produced and funded this program. It's day 286. We're reading 1 Maccabees chapter 5, Sirach 13, 14, and 15, and Proverbs chapter 22, verses 13 through 16. The first book of Maccabees, chapter 5, Wars with Neighboring Peoples. When the Gentiles round about heard that the altar had been built and the sanctuary dedicated as it was before, they became very angry, and they determined to destroy the descendants of Jacob who lived among them. So they began to kill and destroy among the people, but Judas made war on the sons of Esau in Idumea at Akrabatene, because they kept lying in wait for Israel. He dealt them a heavy blow and humbled them and despoiled them. He also remembered the wickedness of the sons of Bayan, who were a trap and a snare to the people and ambushed them on the highways. They were shut up by him in their towers, and he encamped against them, vowed their complete destruction, and burned with fire their towers and all who were in them. Then he crossed over to attack the Ammonites, where he found a strong band and many people with

Timothy as their leader. He engaged in many battles with them, and they were crushed before him. He struck them down. He also took Jazer and its villages. Then he returned to Judea. Liberation of Galilean Jews. Now the Gentiles in Gilead gathered together against the Israelites who lived in their territory and planned to destroy them. But they fled to the stronghold of Dathema and sent to Judas and his brothers a letter which said, "The Gentiles around us have gathered together against us to destroy us. They are preparing to come and capture the stronghold to which we have fled, and Timothy is leading their forces. Now then, come and rescue us from their hands, for many of us have fallen, and all our brethren who are in the land of Tob have been killed. The enemy have captured their wives and children and goods, and have destroyed about 1,000 men here." While the letter was still being read, behold, other messengers, with their garments torn, came from Galilee and made a similar report. They said that against them had gathered together men of Ptolemais and Tyre and Sidon and all Galilee of the Gentiles to annihilate us. When Judas and the people heard these messages, a great assembly was called to determine what they should do for their brethren who were in distress and were being attacked by enemies. Then Judas said to Simon his brother, "Choose your men and go and rescue your brethren in Galilee. I and Jonathan my brother will go to Gilead." But he left Joseph, the son of Zechariah, and Azariah, a leader of the people, with the rest of the forces in Judea to guard it. And he gave them this command, "Take charge of this people, but do not engage in battle with the Gentiles until we return." Then 3,000 men were assigned to Simon to go to Galilee, and 8,000 to Judas for Gilead. So Simon went to Galilee and fought many battles against the Gentiles, and the Gentiles were crushed before him. He pursued them to the gates of Ptolemais, and as many as 3,000 of the Gentiles fell, and he despoiled them. Then he took the Jews of Galilee and Arbata with their wives and children and all they possessed, and led them to Judea with great rejoicing. Judas and Jonathan in Gilead. Judas Maccabeus and Jonathan his brother crossed the Jordan and went 3 days' journey into the wilderness. They encountered the Nabataeans, who met them peaceably and told them all that had happened to their brethren in Gilead. Many of them had been shut up in Bozrah and Bosar, in Alemah and Shasfo, Maked and Karnaim. All these cities were strong and large, and some have been shut up in the other cities of Gilead. The enemy are getting ready to attack the strongholds tomorrow and take and destroy all these men in one day. Then Judas and his army quickly turned back by the wilderness road to Bozrah, and he took the city and killed every male by the edge of the sword. Then he seized all its spoils and burned it with fire. He departed from there at night, and they went all the way to the stronghold of Dathema. At dawn, they looked up, and behold, a large company that could not be counted carrying ladders and engines of war to capture the stronghold and attacking the Jews within. So Judas saw that the battle had begun, and that the cry of the city went up to heaven with trumpets and loud shouts. And he said to the men of his forces, "Fight today for your brethren." Then he came up behind them in three companies, who sounded their trumpets and cried aloud in prayer. And when the army of Timothy realized that it was Maccabeus, they fled before him, and he dealt them a heavy blow. As many as 8,000 of them fell that day. Next, he turned aside to Alemah, and fought against it and took it. And he killed every male in it, plundered it, and burned it with fire. From there he marched on and took Chasfo, Maked, and Bosar, and the other cities of Gilead. After these things, Timothy gathered another army and encamped opposite Raphon on the other side of the stream. Judas sent men to spy out the camp, and they reported to him, "All the Gentiles around us have gathered to him. It is a very large force. They also have hired Arabs to help them, and they are encamped across the stream, ready to come and fight against you." And Judas went to meet them. Now, as Judas and his army drew near to the stream of water, Timothy said to the officers of his forces, "If he crosses over to us first, we will not be able to resist him, for he will surely defeat us. But if he shows fear and camps on the other side of the river, we will cross over to him and defeat him." When Judas approached the stream of water, he stationed the scribes of the people at the stream and gave them this command, "Permit no man to encamp, but make them all enter the battle." Then he crossed over against them first, and the whole army followed him. All the Gentiles were defeated before him, and they threw away their arms and fled into the sacred precincts of Karnaim. But he took the city and burned the sacred precincts with fire, together with all who were in them. Thus Karnaim was conquered. They could stand before Judas no longer.
the return to Jerusalem. Then Judas gathered together all the Israelites in Gilead, the small and the great, with their wives and children and goods, a very large company, to go to the land of Judah. So they came to Ephron. This was a large and very strong city on the road, and they could not go round it to the right or to the left. They had to go through it. But the men of the city shut them out and blocked up the gates with stones. And Judas sent them this friendly message, "Let us pass through your land to get to our land. No one will do you harm. We will simply pass by on foot." But they refused to open to him. Then Judas ordered proclamation to be made to the army that each should encamp where he was. So the men of the forces encamped, and he fought against the city all that day and all the night, and the city was delivered into his hands. He destroyed every male by the edge of the sword and razed and plundered the city. Then he passed through the city over the slain. And they crossed the Jordan into the large plain before Bethshan. And Judas kept rallying the laggards and encouraging the people all the way till he came to the land of Judah. So they went up to Mount Zion with gladness and joy and offered burnt offerings, because not one of them had fallen before they returned in safety. Now, while Judas and Jonathan were in Gilead, and Simon his brother was in Galilee before Ptolemais, Joseph, the son of Zechariah, and Azariah, the commanders of the forces, heard of their brave deeds and of the heroic war they had fought. So they said, "Let us also make a name for ourselves. Let us go and make war on the Gentiles around us." And they issued orders to the men of the forces that were with them, and they marched against Jamnia. And Gorgias and his men came out of the city to meet them in battle. Then Joseph and Azariah were routed, and were pursued to the borders of Judea. As many as 2,000 of the people of Israel fell that day. Thus the people suffered a great rout because, thinking to do a brave deed, they did not listen to Judas and his brothers. But they did not belong to the family of those men through whom deliverance was given to Israel. The man Judas and his brothers were greatly honored in all Israel and among all the Gentiles, wherever their name was heard. Men gathered to them and praised them. Success at Hebron and Philistia. Then Judas and his brothers went forth and fought the sons of Esau in the land to the south. He struck Hebron and its villages and tore down its strongholds and burned its towers round about. Then he marched off to go into the land of the Philistines and passed through Marissa. On that day, some priests who wished to do a brave deed fell in battle, for they went out to battle unwisely. But Judas turned aside to Azotus in the land of the Philistines. He tore down their altars, and the graven images of their gods he burned with fire. He plundered the cities and returned to the land of Judah. The Book of Sirach, Chapter 13. Responsible Use of Riches. Whoever touches pitch will be defiled, and whoever associates with a proud man will become like him. Do not lift a weight beyond your strength, nor associate with a man mightier and richer than you. How can the clay pot associate with the iron kettle? The pot will strike against it and will itself be broken. A rich man does wrong, and he even adds reproaches. A poor man suffers wrong, and he must add apologies. A rich man will exploit you if you can be of use to him, but if you are in need, he will forsake you. If you own something, he will live with you. He will drain your resources, and he will not care. When he needs you, he will deceive you. He will smile at you and give you hope. He will speak kindly and say, "What do you need?" He will shame you with his foods until he has drained you 2 or 3 times, and finally he will deride you. Should he see you afterwards, he will forsake you and shake his head at you. Take care not to be led astray, and not to be humiliated in your feasting. When a powerful man invites you, be reserved, and he will invite you the more often. Do not push forward, lest you be repulsed, and do not remain at a distance, lest you be forgotten. Do not try to treat him as an equal, nor trust his abundance of words, for he will test you through much talk, and while he smiles, he will be examining you. Cruel is he who does not keep words to himself. He will not hesitate to injure or to imprison. Keep words to yourself and be very watchful, for you are walking about with your own downfall. Every creature loves its like, and every person his neighbor. All living beings associate by species, and a man clings to one like himself. What fellowship has a wolf with a lamb? No more has a sinner with a godly man. What peace is there between a hyena and a dog? And what peace between a rich man and a poor man?
While donkeys in the wilderness are the prey of lions, likewise, the poor are pastures for the

from sin, and poverty is evil in the opinion of the ungodly. A man's heart changes his countenance, either for good or for evil. The mark of a happy heart is a cheerful face, but to devise proverbs requires painful thinking. Chapter 14. Blessed is the man who does not blunder with his lips and need not suffer grief for sin. Blessed is he whose heart does not condemn him and who has not given up his hope. Riches are not seemly for a stingy man, and of what use is property to an envious man? Whoever accumulates by depriving himself accumulates for others, and others will live in luxury on his goods. If a man is mean to himself, to whom will he be generous? He will not enjoy his own riches. No one is meaner than the man who is grudging to himself, and this is the retribution for his baseness. Even if he does good, he does it unintentionally, and betrays his baseness in the end. Evil is the man with a grudging eye. He averts his face and disregards people. A greedy man's eye is not satisfied with a portion, and mean injustice withers the soul. A stingy man's eye begrudges bread, and it is lacking at his table. My son, treat yourself well according to your means, and present worthy offerings to the Lord. Remember that death will not delay, and the decree of Hades has not been shown to you. Do good to a friend before you die, and reach out and give to him as much as you can. Do not deprive yourself of a happy day. Let not your share of desired good pass by you. Will you not leave the fruit of your labors to another, and what you acquired by toil to be divided by lot? Give and take and beguile yourself, because in Hades one cannot look for luxury. All living beings become old like a garment, for the decree from of old is, you must surely die. Like flourishing leaves on a spreading tree, which sheds some and puts forth others, so are the generations of flesh and blood. One dies, and another is born. Every product decays and ceases to exist, and the man who made it will pass away with it. Blessed is the man who meditates on wisdom and who reasons intelligently. He who reflects in his mind on her ways will also ponder her secrets. Pursue wisdom like a hunter and lie in wait on her paths. He who peers through her windows will also listen at her doors. He who encamps near her house will also fasten his tent peg to her walls. He will pitch his tent near her and will lodge in an excellent lodging place. He will place his children under her shelter and will camp under her boughs. He will be sheltered by her from the heat and will dwell in the midst of her glory. Chapter 15. Freedom of choice and its consequences. The man who fears the Lord will do this, and he who holds to the law will obtain wisdom. She will come to meet him like a mother, and like the wife of his youth, she will welcome him. She will feed him with the bread of understanding and give him the water of wisdom to drink. He will lean on her and will not fall, and he will rely on her and will not be put to shame. She will exalt him above his neighbors and will open his mouth in the midst of the assembly. She will fill him with a spirit of wisdom and understanding and clothe him with a robe of glory. He will find gladness and a crown of rejoicing and will acquire an everlasting name. Foolish men will not obtain her, and sinful men will not see her. She is far from men of pride, and liars will never think of her. A hymn of praise is not fitting on the lips of a sinner, for it has not been sent from the Lord. For a hymn of praise should be uttered in wisdom, and the Lord will prosper it. Do not say, "Because of the Lord I left the right way," for he will not do what he hates. Do not say, "It was he who led me astray," for he has no need of a sinful man. The Lord hates all abominations, and they are not loved by those who fear him. It was he who created man in the beginning and left him in the power of his own inclination. If you will, you can keep the commandments. They will save you. If you trust in God, you too shall live. He has placed before you fire and water. Stretch out your hand for whichever you wish. Before a man are life and death, good and evil, and whichever he chooses will be given to him. For great is the wisdom of the Lord. He is mighty in power and sees everything. The eyes of the Lord are on those who fear him, and he knows the deeds of every man. He has not commanded anyone to be ungodly, and he has not given anyone permission to sin.

the book of Proverbs, chapter 22, verses 13 through 16. The sluggard says, "There is a lion outside. I shall be slain in the streets." The mouth of a loose woman is a deep pit. He with whom the Lord is angry will fall into it. Folly is bound up in the heart of a child, but the rod of discipline drives it far from him. He who oppresses the poor to increase his own wealth or gives to the rich will only come to want. Father in heaven, give you praise. Thank you so much for this day. Thank you for your word. Thank you for your wisdom. Help us to see life through your eyes, to see you through the way you've revealed yourself to us, and help us to see ourselves clearly so that we can know who you are and know who we are and know what your will is every day of our lives. We ask this in the name of Jesus Christ, our Lord. Amen. In the name of the Father and of the Son and the Holy Spirit. Amen. So Judas Maccabeus continues to dominate, as we realize. Now, one of the things here is, what is he doing? What's actually happening here? What's actually happening here is, remember, Alexander the Great, he's conquered, and then he's divided up all of his land. And that Antiochus Epiphanes, right, is the one who is, he's a bad dude. And so here's Judas Maccabeus. And while Antiochus Epiphanes is away, Judas Maccabeus is freeing the people of Israel. Is this really violent? Once again, like I mentioned yesterday, there's an element where we kind of forget that it's easy for us in some ways to say, yeah, the Lord was on the side of the Israelites as they marched into the promised land. It's harder for us to have a closer to modern day battle and say, oh, the Lord was on the side of the people as they fought against the Greeks. Same thing with this. It's sometimes maybe easier to think of the Jews coming into the promised land and clearing out the Canaanites and the Jebusites and the Moabites and the Ammonites, Hivites, with violence, and harder in more recent times to be able to say, oh gosh, here is these battles. And yet, remember, we're living in this fallen world. We're living in this broken world. And the Greeks had come in and they had completely destroyed the Jewish people. They were out to kill them all. In fact, as it even says in this chapter, in chapter 5, that the Gentiles were fighting against the Jews to slaughter all of them. And so here is Judas Maccabeus, and he is fighting. In some ways, maybe you could maintain that it's a defensive war. At the same time, it's a war for their independence. It's a war for freedom. And I think those of us who live in the United States, we would understand that there's such a thing as a war for independence. There's such a thing as a war for freedom, even though war is never, ever good, right? No, war is awful. War is horrible. And yet here, freedom is good. And freedom is worth fighting for, not only for oneself, for one's family, but also for the ability to worship here. And that's exactly what their point is. The point is to be able to live as a free people once again, so that they can not only be free themselves, but they also can belong to the Lord God. And so that's what we get here in 1 Maccabees chapter 5. Guys, Maccabees, it's a brutal book. In fact, it's one of the reasons, and this is one of the reasons why I think there was talk about Mel Gibson writing a screenplay. Maybe he already has written a screenplay to doing a movie about the battles of Judas Maccabeus. Because, you know, you have things like Braveheart, which are very violent. The Patriot, which is very violent. And here's this incredible story in the Bible, violent, but also important, so important for us. Now, also important for us, I think, is if we go back to the book of Sirach, we have the responsible use of riches in chapter 13, which is just, gosh, just again, talking about, there is such a thing as the gift, right? There's how to act in presence of others too. I think this is interesting. The very first verse in chapter 13, whoever touches pitch will be defiled. You know, pitch is like, it's tar. It's that sticky stuff. Whoever touches pitch, it'll be stuck on you. And whoever associates with a proud man will become like him. I think that's just, isn't that just that good? The recognition that people are sticky and you want to be with virtuous people because you want to get some of that stuck on you. I don't necessarily want to be with someone who's evil because that will get stuck on me. So being the humble person, that'll get stuck on me. But the proud person, that'll get stuck on me. And I think that's kind of an interesting thing. In chapter 14, gosh, how many times do I have to say this in book of Sirach? We're also going to find this in the book of Wisdom later on. But every line is just worth treasuring and pondering in our hearts. But recognize in chapter 14, there's verse 11. And I think it starts a little section here that I think is surprising. Verse 11 says, my son, treat yourself well. And I think that's like, wait. A lot of this has been like, hey, be really careful with your stuff and maybe deny yourself some things. But verse 11 of chapter 14, my son, treat yourself well according to your means. And that's a really

good piece of wisdom too. Not only to treat yourself well, but according to your means. Like, don't spend more than you have. And present worthy offerings to the Lord. So it's, my son, treat yourself well, according to your means, and present worthy offerings to the Lord. And this is so good. Remember that death will not delay. And the decree of Hades has not been shown to you. Death is not going to wait for anyone, whether you're wealthy or poor, whether you've taken care of yourself or haven't taken care of yourself. Death is not going to delay. I love this. Do good to a friend before you die. Reach out to him and give to him as much as you can. Do not deprive yourself of a happy day. Let not your share of desired good pass by you. Golly, I mean, honestly, do not deprive yourself of a happy day. How often, through worry, through anxiety, through preoccupation, through just all of the things that can choke out the life of God in us, do we deprive ourselves of a happy day? Doesn't mean necessarily that we've deprived ourselves of, you know, spending money on ourselves or just relaxing. You know, in relaxing in the sense of not going to work or not taking care of our responsibilities. But do not deprive yourself of a happy day. How many of our days, actually, if we allowed them, would be happy days? If we just let them be what they are meant to be. And that's actually a choice we get to make. And that's the last thing I want to say here in chapter 15. The subtitle of chapter 15 is Freedom of Choice and Its Consequences. And starting in verse 11, we realize that this author says, do not say because of the Lord, I left the right way, or that God has led me astray. That's verse 12. The Lord hates abominations. So basically, it's in James as well, the letter of James. James says, do not say that the Lord's tempting me, because God doesn't tempt us to any evil at all. In verse 14, it was he, God himself, who created man in the beginning, and he left him in the power of his own inclination. Verse 15, if you will, you can keep the commandments. They will save you. If you trust in God, you too shall live. This is going back all the way to Genesis. Remember when Cain was having a rough day and he was jealous of his brother Abel and he wanted, you know, he wanted vengeance upon Abel for nothing Abel had ever really done. He was just jealous of him. And God says, he says, listen, sin is a demon lurking at your door. Sin is a dragon, a monster lurking at your door, but you can overcome him. And this is what Sirach says as well. If you will, you can keep the commandments. They will save you. If you trust God, you too shall live. And here's, he has placed before you fire and water. Stretch out your hand for whichever you wish, and you'll get that. Before a man are life and death, good and evil, for whichever he chooses will be given to him. And this is the reality for every single one of us. God has made us for heaven, and he gives us the choice. Stretch out your hand for heaven, or stretch out your hand for hell. You'll be given whatever you've chosen. God has made it possible for us to enter into heaven by his life, death, and resurrection in Jesus Christ. God has opened the gates of heaven. He's made it accessible to us. But he also says, okay, stretch forth your hand to whichever you want, and whatever you choose will absolutely, ultimately be given. And so I don't know, you guys, I want heaven. I want to choose Jesus. I want to choose God. And yet I know myself, and I know that all of us battle to choose God on a regular basis with every moment, every fiber of our beings. And so we pray for each other. I'm praying for you. Please pray for me that we all choose heaven. My name is Father Mike. I cannot wait to see you tomorrow. God bless.

0: That was day 286 of Bible in a Year with Father Mike Schmitz. And now we'd like to share audio from the Ascension app with scripture expert Jeff Cavins answering a question about the details in Joshua chapter 2, verse 21, in the story about Rahab.
1: Rahab ties a crimson cord in the window. Is there significance to the color, place, or action? Also, we read that her house was built in the city wall. Did her part of the wall not fall? All right. Well, first of all, yes, the story is that Rahab, she was alliance with the spies who came in to spy out Jericho, and she believed in their message and the God of Israel, and she, in fact, makes an alliance with them, and they're going to, when they destroy the city, they're going to notice this red ribbon, this red rope or cloth, and they're not going to destroy the place where she is at. And most Bible scholars will tell us that this is a precursor to the blood of the Lord. If you're there at Jericho in the coming into the promised land with Joshua, you have to look behind you a number of years, 40 some years, when they came out of Egypt. And when they came out of Egypt, they were told to take the blood of the lamb to put it on the doorposts and the lintel of their home. And when God would come over, pass over that country, he would see that blood and they were spared. Same idea with Rahab in Joshua. Same idea. And of course, us today, Christians, we are washed in the blood of the lamb. And we are made clean. And it is the blood of the lamb that is the very center of our entire faith, the center of our entire faith. And so we read that her house was built into the city wall. Did her part of the wall not fall? Well, we know that Jericho was destroyed. And I don't know all of the details exactly about all of that. But I do know that prior to this event, there was a major event where cities were leveled, probably an earthquake or something. And after that, cities rebuilt, but the rebuilding of those cities was not nearly as strong as it was before. And so if you had walls, they were probably not as steady as they were before. And I don't have any problem at all understanding that these walls could crumble. But in terms of those details about her exact house, I don't know exactly, but I do know she was spared.
0: That was audio of scripture expert Jeff Cavins answering a question about the details in Joshua chapter 2, verse 21, the story about Rahab. More answers to questions about scripture and Catholic teaching are available in the Ascension app and on the Ascension Presents YouTube channel. 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
0: Catechism in a Year is produced and funded by Ascension and distributed on radio through a partnership with Max Studios. The catechism used is the Ascension edition of the Catechism, which includes the Foundations of Faith approach. You can follow along in any recent version of the Catechism of the Catholic Church. A reading plan and all Catechism in a Year episodes can be found at ascensionpress.com/CIY or on the Ascension app. Pope John Paul II said that the family is the school of love. Our families should live in such a way that its members learn to take care of each other, for the young, for the old, for the poor, for the sick. Today we talk about the family as important for society to thrive, and in turn, society should care for the family.
3: Hi, my name is Father Mike Schmitz, and you're listening to the Catechism in a Year, where we encounter God's plan of sheer goodness for us, revealed in Scripture and passed down through the tradition of the Catholic faith. The Catechism in a Year is provided by Ascension, who produced and funded this program. In 365 days, we'll read through the Catechism of the Catholic Church, discovering our identity in God's family as we journey together toward our heavenly home. This is day 286. We're reading paragraphs 2207 to 2213. You guys, we're continuing to talk about the family. Yesterday, we talked about the nature of the family. How does the family operate in God's plan, as well as the Christian family? We talked about the reality, I believe, that as we continue to carry out the missionary mandate of evangelizing, making disciples of all nations, there are a couple means that we're going to do this. One is through friendship. The other, I believe, is through the family. And we have that. The Christian family has an evangelizing and missionary task to it. Now, today, we're going to talk about the family and society, which is just, I think, is compelling, is fascinating, and is really, again, instructive. This is not reactive. This is not responsive as much as it is instructive and directive to us as Catholics, but also to the world, to be able to say, okay, here's the role of the family in society, that we're going to affirm this and assert that the family is the original cell of social life. We've talked about this many times. As often as we talk about marriage and the family, we say that again and again. We also talk about how today in paragraph 2208, the family should live in such a way that its members learn to care and take responsibility for the young, the old, the sick, the handicapped, and the poor. That basically the family, as Pope John Paul II said, the family is the school of love. So marriage and family is meant to be the school of love. And so that's where we learn to do this, learn to take care of each other. But going on, the family must be helped and defended by appropriate social measures. Now, that's really important, because the importance of family for the well-being of society gives then society a responsibility, right? So because the family is so important to society, society has a responsibility to the family. And yet at the same time, at paragraph 2211, we'll have a bunch of bullet points. It says the political community has a duty to honor the family, to assist it, and to ensure it, especially. And then there are about 7 or 8 bullet points here. These are the ways in which society must ensure, guard, and support family. So we're going to talk all about that today. So in order to launch into a, I don't want to say heavy day in the sense of heavy, sad, but like heavy, like, okay, there's some big concepts today we're going to be talking about. Let's call upon the Lord and ask for his grace and ask for his help, ask for his illumination and guidance. As we pray, Father in heaven, in the name of your Son, Jesus Christ, we thank you. We give you praise this day. We ask you to please receive our praise, receive our thanks. May you be glorified. Lord God, your identity as Father, Son, and Holy Spirit is an image of what families are meant to be. It's an image of this pouring out in love, receiving love, and that love bringing forth life. We ask that you please heal the wounds in our own families, heal the wounds in the families around us. And we ask you, Lord, help our families be a source of goodness for the people around us, and help the people around us support the family. Lord God, let there be in our community, in our culture, let there be no division between or opposition between family and society, but help the family help society, and help society help the family. Lord God, in your name, in the name of Jesus Christ, we ask. In the name of the Father, and of the Son, and of the Holy Spirit. Amen. It is day 286. We are reading paragraphs 2207 to 2213. The family and society. The family is the original cell of social life. It is the natural society in which husband and wife are called to give themselves in love and in the gift of life. Authority, stability, and a life of relationships within the family constitute the foundations for freedom, security, and fraternity within society. The family is the community in which, from childhood, one can learn moral values, begin to honor God, and make good use of freedom. Family life is an initiation into life in society. The family should live in such a way that its members learn to care and take responsibility for the young, the old, the sick, the handicapped, and the poor. There are many families who are at times incapable of providing this help. It devolves then on other persons, other families, and in a subsidiary way, society, to provide for their needs. As St. James wrote, "Religion that is pure and undefiled before God and the Father is this, to visit orphans and widows in their affliction, and to keep oneself unstained from the world." The family must be helped and defended by appropriate social measures. Where families cannot fulfill their responsibilities, other social bodies have the duty of helping them and of supporting the institution of the family. Following the principle of subsidiarity, larger communities should take care not to usurp the family's prerogatives or interfere in its life. The importance of the family for the life and well-being of society entails a particular responsibility for society to support and strengthen marriage and the family. Civil authority should consider it a grave duty to acknowledge the true nature of marriage and the family, to protect and foster them, to safeguard public morality, and promote domestic prosperity. The political community has a duty to honor the family, to assist it, and to ensure especially, first, the freedom to establish a family, have children, and bring them up in keeping with the family's own moral and religious convictions. Second, the protection of the stability of the marriage bond and the institution of the family. Third, the freedom to profess one's faith, to hand it on, and raise one's children in it with the necessary means and institutions. Fourth, the right to private property, to free enterprise, to obtain work and housing, and the right to emigrate. Fifth, in keeping with the country's institutions, the right to medical care, assistance for the aged, and family benefits. Sixth, the protection of security and health, especially with respect to dangers like drugs, pornography, alcoholism, etc. Seventh, the freedom to form associations with other families, and so to have representation before civil authority. The fourth commandment illuminates other relationships in society. In our brothers and sisters, we see the children of our parents. In our cousins, the descendants of our ancestors. In our fellow citizens, the children of our country. In the baptized, the children of our mother, the church. In every human person, a son or daughter of the one who wants to be called our father. In this way, our relationships with our neighbors are recognized as personal in character. The neighbor is not a unit in the human collective. He is someone who, by his known origins, deserves particular attention and respect. Human communities are made up of persons. Governing them well is not limited to guaranteeing rights and fulfilling duties such as honoring contracts. Right relations between employers and employees, between those who govern and citizens, presuppose a natural goodwill in keeping with the dignity of human persons concerned for justice and fraternity. All right, there we have it, paragraphs 2207 to 2213. Wow, I think this is powerful and beautiful and instructive for us. As I said, that this is not meant to be reactive. This is not a response to any particular political climate, but is a response to the fact that here we are living in this world, and this world is good but broken. And so we have political systems that are good but broken. We have social systems that are good but broken. And we have families that are good but broken. And so what do? We need help, right? And so let's go back to paragraph 2207. The family is the original cell of social life. It is, oh gosh, it's the natural society in which husband and wife are called to give themselves in love and in the gift of life. And so this is the foundation of freedom. I mean, think about, oh my gosh, I just listened to a social scientist talk about this the other day. They said that, yeah, you know, it's very important. The parents' role in the life of their children is very, very important. But he made the claim, at least. He said that a bigger factor is not just what's happening in the home. The bigger factor is where those parents decide to raise their children. In the sense that, yes, you're going to raise your children as best you can in your home, but where your home is located is in the midst of a society, right? It's in the midst of a group of other families, in the midst of other people. And so where you choose to position yourself essentially is going to be really important. And I highlight that because here in paragraph 2207, it says this. It says authority, stability, and a life of relationships within the family constitute the foundations for freedom, security, and fraternity within society. As we said before, the family is a school of love. But where does a person utilize what they've learned? They utilize what they've learned in society. And so where a family's position is going to be really important, but also in the family. Authority, stability, life of relationships within the family constitute the foundations for freedom, security, and fraternity within society. Again, when you have a good, stable home, you have a foundation for freedom, right? You have a foundation for security. And think about this. There are other psychologists who have talked about this. And when it comes to the development processes in a person's life, that if a person doesn't experience a certain degree of stability, then they're going to possibly have a wound when it comes to security for the majority of their life. Yet, if they know that here's a place where they're loved, here's a place where things are stable,
6: here's a place where, yes, I mean, things aren't always peaceful, but it's not chaotic in the sense that you never know what your parents are going to do next. You never know where you're going to live next. But there's a stability of, even in the midst of the storms of life, okay, these are my rocks. Here's mom, here's dad, maybe my siblings. There's that sense that family then can give a certain sense of authority, stability, life of relationships that leads to freedom, security, and fraternity within society. And that's so important. Again, it goes on to say, family is the community in which from childhood, one can learn moral values, begin to honor God, and make good use of freedom. Family life is initiation into life in society. So it's what happens inside the house, and then it begins to radiate to that life outside the house, right? So this, I think it's just remarkable. Now, paragraph 2208 might sound a little naive, but it's not. It's not naive. It has an ideal. And the ideal is, here's what family should be. So paragraph 2208, the family should live in such a way that its members learn to care and take responsibility for the young, the old, the sick, the handicapped, and the poor. And I think that's just, that might not be your family, but that is kind of the way of the family where, okay, here you are as children and you're learning to take care of each other. Here you are as mom, dad, and kids. Hopefully you're learning to take care of your grandparents. That here you are, maybe as an older child, learning to take care of the younger kids. Here you are as a younger kid, learning to take care of each other. I mean, there's a place here where we learn how to love each other. We learn how to love well. That's I don't want to say the point of family, but that definitely is one of the many things that the family ought to be. The family should live in such a way that its members learn to care and take responsibility, basically for each other. There are many families, of course, it goes on to say, who are at times incapable of providing this help. And that makes sense. Of course it makes sense. But then what does that mean then? It goes on to say, it devolves then on other persons, other families, and in a subsidiary way, society to provide for their needs. And so that sense is, remember the principle of subsidiarity. The principle of subsidiarity is that if a thing can be handled at the lower level, people at the higher level or groups at the higher level, organizations at the higher level shouldn't take that responsibility or that task away. In fact, going on to say, there's a danger there. Society could make itself, set itself at odds against the family, and society must not do that. Society must not step in and violate the principle of subsidiarity. Goes on to say 2209, it says, the family must be helped and defended by appropriate social measures. Yes, where families cannot fulfill their responsibilities, other social bodies have the duty of helping them, supporting the institution of the family. But following the principle of subsidiarity, larger communities should take care not to usurp the family's prerogatives or interfere in its life. And that is very, very important, because the government cannot step in and tell a family how it ought to live unless, of course, the family is in danger or unless the family is incapable of providing for the good of its members. Now, I think this is relatively powerful, these bullet points in paragraph 2211, that the political community has a duty to protect the stability of the marriage bond and institution of the family. It goes on, it says the political community has a duty to give the family, ensure the family, the freedom to profess one's faith, to hand it on, to raise one's children in it with the necessary means and institutions. Again, the right to private property, free enterprise, we'll talk about that later on, to obtain work and housing, right to emigrate, in keeping with the country's institutions, the right to medical care, assistance for the aged, family benefits, protection of security and health, especially with respect to dangers like drugs, pornography, alcoholism, etc., and the freedom to form associations with other families and so have representation before civil authority. That all these things should be ensured and protected, guarded and defended by the political community, by the society and the governing bodies there. And it's just, I think it's remarkable that here's the church saying, here's all these areas where the role of the political community is not to usurp these things. The role of the political community is to guard these things and ensure these things. Just really remarkable. Now, the final two paragraphs, 2212 and 2213, talk about how the role of the family and the responsibilities of the family radiates to other relationships. So brothers and sisters, you know, cousins, our fellow citizens, fellow baptized, that we belong to each other. We've said that phrase so many times, that we belong to each other. And it goes on to say, why? If we remember this, we remember that in this way, our relationships with our neighbors are recognized as personal in character. The neighbor's not a unit in the human collective. Our neighbor is someone who by his known origins deserves particular attention and respect. That we have to see others, again, not as a cog in the machine. They're not someone who's in my way, although isn't that the temptation when we're driving? It's like, oh, this person's in my way. Or if you were trying to walk fast, they're a person in my way. But they're not a unit in the collective. They are a someone who by his known origins, meaning they're made in God's image and likeness, deserve particular attention and respect. And the last bullet here, or last paragraph here, paragraph 22, 13, human communities are made up of persons. We can never forget this. We can never forget that to be human is to be a person, but really, truly, that communities are made up of individuals, right? Communities are made up of persons. So governing them well is not limited to guaranteeing rights and fulfilling duties like honoring contracts, but right relationships between employers and employees or between citizens and those who govern presuppose a natural goodwill in keeping with the dignity of the human person concerned for justice and fraternity. So that sense of being able to recognize that, yes, this is not just about saying, okay, I'm going to make you honor your contract, but we're always dealing with people, right? We're always dealing with individuals. Even when we're dealing with communities, it's made up of persons, and those persons are meant to be immortal, right? Those persons have immortal souls, and someday those persons will be once again reunited with their body and soul in immortality forever, either for glory or for damnation. And so to recognize this and to treat people like this with that dignity is so vitally important for every one of us, to never think that a person is simply a unit in the collective, but always that person is a someone. They're a someone. They have a mom and a dad. They're someone who's been willed into existence by God. And so as we look around us, not only will we look at our families, we look at each other. Remember, everyone around us is a someone. Everyone around us has an origin, and everyone around us has a destiny. Even if they don't have a dad in their life, everyone around us has a creator who made that person in his own image and likeness, and has destined that person, has called that person, redeemed that person, if only they'll say yes to God's plan of salvation, that they will live forever in glory with him. And we treat people like this, then everything changes. When we treat people like this, everything changes, not just in our families, but in our world. Anyways, that was a little soapbox there. I apologize, but I mean it. It's completely true. Tomorrow, we'll talk about the duties of family members. So the duties of children, as well as later on, the duties of parents. Right now, I think because we belong to each other, we might not just have a desire, but also have a duty to pray for each other. See that segue? It's true. I am praying for you. Please pray for me. My name is Father Mike. I cannot wait to see you tomorrow. God bless.
0: That was day 286 of Catechism in a Year with Father Mike Schmitz. And now we'd like to share audio from a video called What Does God Want Me to Do? With Father Mike from the Ascension Presents YouTube channel.
6: Hi, my name is Father Mike Schmitz, and this is Ascension Presents. So I know I always say this, that I work with college students, but I'm always working with people who are asking about God's will in their lives. Like, and I find this across the board, not just college students, but so many of us, we want certainty. We all want certainty when it comes to following God. And so we think, okay, God, why isn't God more clear with what he wants me to do? And if he just would just reveal his will to me, I would totally do it. But why doesn't God reveal anything to me? Now, I was thinking about this because I was reading Exodus chapter 40 just the other day. And it's the last chapter of the book of Exodus. And what it describes is this. It describes how Moses went to the meeting tent. What happened was, here's the people of Israel. They're in the wilderness. And Moses, when it said, whenever the cloud of glory, the Shekinah cloud, the glory of the Lord came down upon the tent, then they would go worship. When the cloud, the Shekinah cloud, that glory cloud went up, and then moved, they would follow it. And I was thinking about this and thinking, okay, so we look back on the story and we think, oh my gosh, that'd be so great because, you know, here's God being very, very clear about, okay, get up and move now. Okay, get up and pray now. Very, very clear. But I'm thinking about this and thinking, wait a second. There were probably days, weeks, maybe months or years where the cloud didn't move, where there was no clear indication of, okay, it's now time to pack up everyone and now let's keep wandering in the wilderness. When the cloud just stayed there, or maybe the cloud seemed absent. And I thought about this. In those moments, there was no certainty. In the moments, there was no clarity as far as like, where should we go now? In fact, in those moments, it was, okay, it's clear. The clarity was, stay here. The certainty was, don't go anywhere. But they had to wait. They had to wait for the Lord to say, okay, now move. And I'm thinking about this, especially when it comes to discernment. I think a lot of times we say, I want certainty or I want clarity. What we mean is we want God's constant, like, yep, take another step. Mm-hmm. Yep, take another step, take another step. Constantly kind of like guiding us, as opposed to God saying, okay, I'm speaking in clarity. Now, here's the reality is this. God's never going to ask you to make decisions based off of what you don't know. God's never going to ask you to make decisions with your vocation, what he's calling you to, based off of what he hasn't revealed to you. He's going to ask you to make decisions based off of what you do know, based off of what he has revealed to you. You say, well, what's God revealed to me? Well, he's revealed to you the commandments. You already know what it is to have an honorable life. He's revealed to you the truth of the church. He's revealed to you the sacraments. He's revealed to you the Beatitudes. Jesus Christ has revealed to us the way God wants us to live. He wants us to care for each other. He wants us, when we fall, to go to confession. He wants us to worship him in the Eucharist at the Mass every single Sunday. No, those are all things that God has clearly revealed to you. You can be absolutely certain, but then people say, yeah, but what about more? Well, here's the thing. God will never ask you to answer a question that he hasn't asked you. Wait, where do you go next, God? Well, don't worry. I'm not asking you to move anywhere. Here's the Shekinah glory cloud, right? I'm not asking you to go anywhere. Just stay where you are. Here's my invitation for you today, is to be content and confident to live in uncertainty. Or maybe even better way to say it, like, is this, to live with the certainty that God has already given you, to live with the clarity that he's already spoken in. You know what he wants you to do. Micah, in chapter 6, says this, you've been told, O man, what is good and what the Lord requires of you, to do good, to love justice, and to walk humbly with your God. So simple and so clear. God has already revealed to you, here's what you're supposed to do right now. And when he calls you to move forward, I'm promising you, he will always speak in clarity. And that question will always have confirmation. But it doesn't mean, even when he calls you to the next step, it doesn't mean that he's always going to be saying, and then the next step, and the next step. Here's what I mean. This is the last thing. In chapter 1 of Luke's gospel, in one of the most incredible calls in the history of humanity, the angel Gabriel was sent to a town of Nazareth to visit Mary. Is the whole thing. You know, you'll conceive the whole power of the Holy Spirit. The child to be born to you will be called holy, the Son of the Most High God. Mary says, ultimately, she says, be it done unto me according to your word. And I think this is amazing. Mary, after she asks a clarifying question, which is good, then she says, behold, I'm the handmaid of the Lord. May it be done unto me according to your word. The very next line says, then the angel departed from her. Mary, it was just revealed to Mary that she was called to be the mother of God, whatever that meant, and whatever she understood that to mean. But she was clearly asked to do this one thing, to say, to answer this one question. She answered that question, and then the angel departed from her. See, we want certainty. But God's certainty is not, okay, here's what you do next, and here's what you do next, and here's what you do next. God's certainty is, I will be with you. I will be with you. Take that next step and continue to walk until I tell you to stop. Take that next step and continue to walk until I tell you to turn. Take the next step and continue to live. Here's the reality. You know what God wants you to do today. He's already revealed it. And if he hasn't revealed to you what he wants you to do with your whole life, then don't worry. You don't have to answer a question that God hasn't asked yet. Our certainty is not that he tells us what to do every single step. Our certainty is that he is with us. And God is with you.
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7: This month's devotion is to the Holy Rosary. 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
10: 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Saint Theophilus of Antioch was a second century bishop, theologian, and defender of the Christian faith. Born in a region of the East, Theophilus was a pagan who came to believe in Christ through his study of the scriptures and the writings of the prophets. He later became the sixth bishop of Antioch, a key center of early Christianity. Known for defending the faith against pagan criticisms, he wrote to Autolycus, one of the earliest surviving Christian explanations of the faith addressed to a pagan. In his writings, Theophilus explained the Trinity, creation, and the moral transformation gained by following Christ. He served the church as a faithful shepherd and teacher of the gospel and remains an important witness to the continuity of Christian teaching from the apostolic age. May the life of Saint Theophilus inspire you to grow closer to Christ today. Saint Theophilus, pray for us. To sign up for the Daily Saint emails, please visit EWTN.com/DailySaint.
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18: 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All the lines are open right now. A great time to call in. Pedro Quiles, our producer, Matt Gabinski handling phone screening, Ace McKay is on social media. I'm Tom Price along with Dr. David Anders.
16: Tom, how are you today?
18: Wonderful. How are you?
16: I'm doing all right, thanks.
18: It's just a glorious day here in Alabama.
16: It is a nice day.
18: We don't get many. We are so blessed. Well, here is kind of a tough question that may resonate with some folks. This is from Claudia in California. Claudia says, can you explain the commandment of thou shalt honor thy father and mother when the parents have toxic behavior? And although they know right from wrong, and they know the word, they know the Lord, they continue with this behavior and use their power as parents, adult children, I might add, against these adult children. It appears these behaviors are deep-rooted from their own past experiences and possible upbringings. But how can us, as their children, understand how to obey them correctly and ignore the toxicity? Again, that's from Claudia.
16: Yeah, thank you. I really appreciate the question. So there's some evidence that within the context of the Old Testament, the command to honor the father and the mother had particular relevance to the question of their burial. I may not be uniquely restricted to that, but that was a key component. And of course, care for the dead was a major part, continues to be a major part of Hebrew religion. And so I would say that's we can still carry that over, like, note for note, right? Disposal of their remains in a respectful fashion. Now, I think in our modern context, you probably also include seeing that your aged parents have adequate medical care and accompaniment as they get older and more infirm, less able to care for themselves. If they have material and spiritual needs, seeing that they're met. But you're certainly under no moral obligation to enable them to abuse you, right? I mean, it's not in their best interest to heap opprobrium upon you. And you're not obligated to sit there. I mean, I had an aged relative in my family who was a really awful, terrible, unrepentant racist. And her favorite topic of conversation was the evils of everybody that didn't look like her. And, you know, my parents would only put up with a certain amount of that before they said, well, time to go. See ya. Bye. You know, and you're not under any obligation to stand there and let someone heap abuse on you.
18: Okay. Claudia, we hope that's helpful for you. Thank you so much for your email. Here's a text that just came in from Javo from South Carolina. He's written to us in the past. Javo says, how did you come to the conclusion that the Catholic Church is the church?
16: Yeah, thanks. Well, you know, there is the Cliff Notes answer to that question, and then there is the book length answer, and, you know, you can go look up the book if you want. But in a nutshell, I came up out of the evangelical Protestant church, and I think I had sort of five core convictions about Christianity based on my Protestant upbringing. One of them was that the central doctrine of the faith was justification by faith alone, that the purpose of the death of Christ was to reconcile me to God apart from any transformation of my moral life, and that by believing in Jesus that everything was taken care of on my behalf. That would be number one. Number two would be the idea that the Bible was God's definitive guide on Christian life and practice, and that anything that I wanted to leave about God, the moral life, had to be justified by direct appeal to the Bible. And if it wasn't in the Bible, then it was a matter indifferent, and I didn't have to do it, or I have to worry about it. And that would include, I should add, even the deliverances of human reason. Right? They had to give way to what I thought the Bible said. The third doctrine is more peculiar to evangelicalism specifically, and this would be the idea that the initiation, the inauguration of the Christian life takes place at the moment of personal conversion. And in my church, that meant the day you invited Jesus into your heart. And that's a very common trope in evangelical spirituality. Mm-hmm. I think a fourth conviction was the idea that the Protestant Reformation, the Protestant church in general, had recovered a pristine purity of ancient Christianity that had been deformed or lost by Catholicism. And so the Reformation really was a kind of recovery of ancient Christian purity, and the intervening 1,000 years was more or less a time of the Dark Ages and corruption, and the Catholic Church was sort of fundamentally wrong. And that view of history is essential. I mean, if you think the Catholic Church is in continuity with Christ and the apostles, then what need is there of a Reformation, right? And then the final conviction was a distinctly modern Protestant conviction, but it's very widespread today. And that's what I would call the ideology of denominationalism. The idea that that it doesn't really matter what particular church you're in, as long as you have Jesus in your heart, that sort of sentimental attachment to Christ and commitment to follow him is all that counts. And different disagreements over church government or the sacraments and this sort of thing were basically matters indifferent. So that was the mindset that I had growing up, and I carried into my early 20s. Then I became a church historian. And I spent about 10 years studying scripture and theology and the history of theology. And every one of those convictions shattered, right? So I, from studying the Bible and church history, realized justification by faith is neither a biblical doctrine nor a historical one. Sola Scriptura fails for a myriad of reasons. The doctrine of evangelical new birth is inviting Jesus into your heart was a very modern innovation that you don't even find in earliest Protestantism. Same thing with denominationalism. I mean, even the earliest Protestants would have found that to be an absolutely atrocious doctrine with no foundation in the Bible, reason, or Christian tradition.
1: Wow.
16: And, of course, the words of Christ himself counted against the idea of an apostasy and a recovery of the faith, because Christ said the gates of hell would not prevail against the church. And the witness of history taught me otherwise. So that kind of unraveled my Protestantism. My attachment to Catholicism came later, and I've run out of time because here comes the music. But maybe we can get into that another time.
18: 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And Javo, thanks for listening and checking in to us from South Carolina. 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
21: Hello?
22: Mother?
21: Hey, where are you from?
22: Chicago, Illinois.
21: Yeah. What's wrong?
22: Well, I married a man with three children 23 years ago, and I developed multiple sclerosis like 11 years ago. Found out a year and a half ago he'd been having an affair, and finally now decided he wants to be with this other woman. And I raised his kids Catholic, and I did all the right things, and now I'm all alone, and I'm a cripple, and I just don't understand how God can do that. If you're a good Christian, how does he allow all these bad things to happen?
21: Yeah, I know how you feel. My mother used to feel that way. For years and years and years, my mother never went to church. She was kind of angry with God, see? She was a good woman, but things just didn't work out. But I can tell you one thing, she was faithful. Hard, but faithful. God isn't mean. Don't say that. Don't blame God for what your husband did. You were a faithful mother and wife, and God is pleased with that. You have a great cross. There's no getting away from it. But don't put the cross of bitterness on top of what you already have, because that's where you get hopeless. I want you to take this cross that's yours and give it to Mary, our mother. All the people abandoned her son. She knows what it means to be abandoned. She knows how you feel. She understands. Go to Mary.
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18: 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And before I forget, please be sure to keep our wonderful Pope Leo in your prayers. I believe a surgery is either going on right now or just concluded. We're praying for a wonderful healing for him. Keep him in your prayers, if you would, please, as we are doing here at the network. If you're ready now, let's go to the phones at 833-288-EWTN. Here's David now in Southeast Texas, listening to us on YouTube. Hey there, David. What's on your mind today?
2: Hey, thanks for taking my call.
18: Sure.
2: Hey, Dr. Anders. I went to confession on Saturday, and through the screen in the confessional, I noticed that my priest was on his phone, and he was playing a game on the phone the whole time I was giving my confession. And I was wondering, you know, if the sacrament's still valid, do I need to report this? Should I, you know, not go to this priest anymore? Also, this was the pastor of the parish, so I don't know if I can even feel confident reporting it to the parish.
16: Yeah, thanks. I really appreciate the question. So, first of all, Tom has a saying that he often uses on this show. Rude.
18: I mean,
16: that,
18: really?
16: That's tremendously rude.
18: It is.
16: That's tremendously rude and disrespectful. I'm afraid it's not a unique incident. And I mean, given

0: Valid? No, it's not invalid. It's not invalid at all. I mean, as long as he used the proper formula of absolution, then you are validly absolved, but you were subjected to a form of pastoral malpractice, I should say. Now, what should you do about it? Well, you're right. Since he is the pastor of the parish, reporting it to the parish is not going to accomplish anything. You have a couple options. If you're real gutsy, you could say something to the priest. Now, you know, it depends a lot on his character. One of the principles about admonishing a sinner is you have a well-founded expectation that he would heed the admonishment. And maybe you have a better idea than I do of whether this guy's humble enough to receive an admonishment from one of his parishioners. Maybe he's not. In all likelihood, he's not. But he might be, and you might have a better sense of that. If your diocese has a vicar for clergy, that would be the person who would handle this. If your diocese has a vicar for clergy, handles clergy issues, and you could say something to the vicar of clergy, or you could write the bishop directly. Now, you will never know, is my guess, whether your words have had any effect. That's just not how bishops roll. Mm. I mean, the bishop might call the guy in and read him the riot act and say, don't ever do this again. But he's not going to tell you if he does it, right? And even if you see the guy on his phone again, it doesn't mean that he wasn't rebuked.
1: Yeah.
0: Right? But I do think someone ought to be told, because it's extremely bad form. And he ought not to do that. But you are validly absolved. And should you go to him again? Well, so there are priests that I make a principled effort to avoid in the confessional. And you know, I would go to in danger of death. You know, I've been run over by the Mack truck and I'm expiring and he shows up. Sure, I'll go to confession and receive absolution. But that's not who I want to habitually go to, right?
1: For a number of reasons.
0: For any number of reasons, right, exactly. And they're very good priests that I might not want to go to confession to, because maybe they're really good friends of mine and I just want a little bit more critical distance between the relationship. You know? So it's okay to be selective about who you go to for confession. I mean, within religious orders of priests, they typically don't go to confession to one another. You know, they bring somebody from outside to hear the confession of the whole order. So, I mean, you can do that. You can do that. That's fine. And it's really up to you to judge whether you... I mean, if that becomes a habitual problem and you feel like I'm really not getting good pastoral care and it's going to become a stumbling block for you, then I would say go to somebody else. But in a pinch, if you want to go back, you can.
1: David, is that helpful for you?
2: Yes. Thank you so much.
1: Hey, thanks for your call. That opens up a line for you right now at 833-288-EWTN. Call us or text us, 833-288-3986. It is called Communion with Dr. David Andrews on this Tuesday afternoon. We're live here on EWTN. Let's go to Gilbert now in Oregon, listening on the great Modern Day Radio. Gilbert, what's on your mind today?
3: Hello. Well, thank you for taking the call. And Dr. Andrews, you have... In a way, changed my life in the last year, and I have heard from you teaching that the object of the Mass is to give sacrifice, to join my sacrifice to Jesus, and it's not to receive Jesus in the Eucharist. That's a secondary thing, and I've struggled with that and contemplated that. And over this many months, and in that context, I've noticed that many of the homilies and other sources seem to say or imply the opposite.
0: Yep.
3: And so I'm struggling with that. And as a matter of fact, I was recently mildly rebuked relative to my efforts. So I'm looking for a little advice about that.
0: Sure, sure. So first of all, let me just qualify my position. I, of course, think that receiving Holy Communion is a wonderful, privileged, edifying thing to do, right? And I want people to receive communion. And the Church, since the pontificate of Pius X, has encouraged frequent communion, although it's important to point out that for many centuries it did not. And that is a key piece of evidence. The fact that the Church did not recommend frequently

communion for centuries should clue us in that perhaps frequency of communion is not the be-all and end-all of Catholic sacramental practice or of Catholic spirituality. Nevertheless, because the Church now encourages frequent communion, I do too. But it's incredibly important that we differentiate the act of receiving communion from the sacrifice of the Mass. Why is it important that we differentiate? Because the magisterium of the Church differentiates. The Catechism of the Council of Trent says the Eucharist is two things. It is a sacrament, but it is also a sacrifice. And the difference between the two is very great. That is an exact quote. The difference between the two is very great. Pius XII, much more recently, in the encyclical Mediator Dei, said that by far the most important aspect of the Mass was the interior sacrifice of the worshiper to God, not his passive reception of communion, which is nevertheless important, but the interior sacrifice of himself to God is the most important part and what makes the Mass intrinsically edifying and sanctifying. And without that, the Mass is neither edifying nor sanctifying, if you don't have that interior offering. Now, you are absolutely correct that this is not a theme that gets hammered in popular homiletics and presentations of the Catholic faith. You're right. So one of the reasons that I come down on this point so hard is I'm trying to be the fly in the ointment. And I'm trying to pull listeners back to the magisterial teaching and the traditional teaching of the Church on the Eucharist, because I think that it makes an enormous difference. And I think it's critical to our spirituality. It is very possible for a person to go through the physical motions of receiving communion, of being really excited about it, of being very self-satisfied about it, of falling into some sort of rapturous reverie where they have fallen upon their knees and clasp their hands to their chest and gaze wistfully at the crucifix with tears pouring out of their eyes, thinking, oh, how privileged and holy I am for receiving this wonderful Eucharist. Look at my wonderful piety that I'm exhibiting with all my emotional responsiveness. And to turn around and treat their neighbor like garbage. And we've all seen it. You've all seen the pious man, the pious woman, who is oh so showy, and might I say boastful, about their devotion to the Eucharist, who treats their neighbor like garbage. And, I mean, the teaching of the Church and of Christ is so completely plain that that has nothing to do with holiness. But it has everything to do with the way human beings habitually and traditionally misuse religion for their own selfish aggrandizement. And apologists on the radio can do this too, by the way, right? Anything that you do in the name of God, you can do to build your own temple and not his glory, right? And that's a temptation for everybody to overcome. But because I think this is critical, I mean, you can't be edified properly unless you take the proper disposition. And I think the way we articulate the Eucharist is really important to cultivating and evoking that proper disposition. So what to do about it? Okay, so when you are in a room of pious devotionalists who, oh, and by the way, you said you'd been mildly rebuked. I've been much more than mildly rebuked. I have been called outright a heretic, right, to my face multiple times for repeating the teaching of Pope Pius XII, right? I mean, I've had email correspondence from listeners that have said, Anders, you need to repent. You're in heresy. You're preaching Protestantism or whatever crazy thing they can come up with, right? And I quote Pius XII back at them. And that goes in different places, right? But I mean, I've been called all kinds of names for this. So you're not alone. What do you do if you're in a room of pious devotionalists who are all advocating the kind of spirituality that I think the Church actually, in its magisterial teaching, does not advocate? Well, don't fall into the equivalent sin of thinking that you're all much better than they are because you have the right interpretation of the Eucharist and they don't, ha, ha, ha. You know, we don't lord it over them with the exact kind of haughty, pretense that they might have, right? So be humble. Be grateful that they're enthusiastic about their faith. And listen, speak to those that have ears to hear.
you know,

0: I mean, I have an advantage because I've got a show where people call and ask me questions about the Catholic faith. So it gives me a platform, right, in which to talk about this stuff. You know, the average guy on the street standing at the water cooler at work is like, hey, have you read Pius XII's encyclical Mediator Dei? I mean, it's not a great conversation starter for most people, right? So how you bring this up diplomatically is a little bit tricky. But, you know, there'll be context. You familiarize yourself with the literature of the church on this topic, and you can judiciously bring it up with people that have ears to hear.
1: You have the advantage here, too, because not only you've had the 12 years of this show to, you know, study this, further refine and hone your understanding of complex issues, but also all of the study that you did up until the time you began this show 12 years ago. So you have an advantage that you can answer a question like this in 5 minutes, 6 minutes. Not everybody can do that.
0: That's true. That's true. Now, there's an older manual of Catholic dogma, Ludwig Ott's Fundamentals of Catholic Dogma, and mm-hmm. you can find it online, public domain. Read the section of Ott where he discusses, and I can't give you the reference right now. I could if I had time to look it up, but there's a section of his dogmatics where he discusses the relationship of Calvary and the Mass, and his discussion of this and his analysis of Mediator Dei is so clear, and the way he kind of shreds what he calls the mystical view of the Mass, which is a view that many Catholics today hold. But he holds that Pius XII specifically condemned in his encyclical. It's just a really, really clear statement of the issues and why the popular devotionalist belief is incorrect.
1: Okay. And we thank you so much. Is that helpful for you, Gilbert?
2: It is. Would you say the name of the book again, please?
0: Yeah, Ludwig Ott, OTT, Fundamentals of Catholic Dogma.
1: Appreciate that call from Oregon. Appreciate
0: that. But also look at paragraph 70. Paragraph 70 of Pius XII's encyclical Mediator Dei.
1: Okay. Some great resources for you there, Gilbert. Thanks for listening to us in Oregon on your wonderful Mater Dei Radio, one of our very first affiliates back in the day. It is called a communion here on EWTN. I've got to take a quick break before we go to that. When we go to the break, we'll come back and talk with Joe in Fort Mitchell, Kentucky. We also have a text from Walker in Mesa, Arizona. And there's another text here that is standing by. Looks like, I can't quite get to it. Is there a name? Ben. Ben listening on the EWTN app in Honolulu. We're going to get to your text as well. And if you would like to give us a phone call, we'd love to get it. We've got four lines open right now. 833-288-EWTN. If you have a question for Dr. David Anders, maybe you'd like to weigh in on what is stopping you from becoming a Catholic. 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Do stay with us.

0: Hi, I'm Doug Keck. This is a Bookmark Brief. Speaking with Father Christopher J. Seif. His book is Finding God in the World, an introduction to Josef Pieper's sacramental worldview. And again, the book's available through our EWTN religious catalog. So who is he and why should Catholics care?
1: So, yeah, Josef Pieper was a 20th century philosopher, friends with Joseph Ratzinger, and he lived almost the entirety of the 20th century. And is just a really excellent translator of the traditional Catholic worldview into modern times, because a lot of us have lost what that Christian worldview looks like, what that sacramental worldview looks like, and we think we live with these Christian ideas, and yet we're not really tasting the Christian reality.
0: Okay, Father Christopher J. Seif, his book, Finding God in the World, an introduction to Josef Pieper's sacramental worldview. Very interesting book. 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This has been a Bookmark Brief. Thanks for stopping by. We hope to see you next time.
2: This is a Did You Know moment with Sandra McDevitt. Did you know there was a pope who rode into battle, fully outfitted in battle dress? Pope Julius II, pope from 1503 to 1513. He was the first pope to lead an army into battle. His main goal was to protect the Papal States from foreign powers, such as France and Spain. The Papal States must remain

0: independent. While not riding off to war, gaining his name as the warrior pope, he commissioned Michelangelo to paint the Sistine Chapel and Raphael to paint the frescoes in the Vatican. Pope Julius founded the Swiss Guard as his own personal protection force. Warrior, patron of the arts, diplomat. Pope Julius died in 1513. I'm Sandra McDevitt for EWTN Radio.
1: 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They have been serving Duluth, Georgia for 11 years. Congratulations to Ken and Patricia Chivers and their great team there at Ablaze Radio from your friends here at EWTN. They are just wonderful people. Ken and Patricia had the blessing of meeting them a number of times, and they're just living their faith each and every day. And certainly Catholic radio, getting involved with Catholic radio, is a wonderful way to do that. All right, let's go to Joe now in Fort Mitchell, Kentucky, listening on Sacred Heart Radio, AM 740. Joe, what's on your mind today?
2: Oh, good afternoon.
1: Hey, Joe.
2: Yes, I'm calling from Northern Kentucky, and I'm not sure I heard this right. It was like a month or so ago, about certain psalms that Saint Augustine would read or pray at his bedtime, and I didn't get a chance to write them down, and I don't know what kind of psalms they were. I think they were the kind of psalms of a person who was, like a person might read to do penance or something. Again, I'm not certain I heard it right, but I didn't have a paper and pencil handy at the time.
1: Okay.
3: Yeah, I think I can help you. Thank you. So I don't think that it was on this show. I don't remember discussing that a month ago. But St. Augustine was particularly fond of the penitential psalms, and there are seven of them in Sacred Scripture, the most important of which is Psalm 51. And in particular, at his deathbed, St. Augustine was said by his biographer to have meditated extensively on this psalm and the other penitential psalms as he lay dying.
1: Well, there you go. Joe, thanks so much for your call from Fort Mitchell, beautiful part of our world. It is called a communion here on EWTN. Let's get to a couple of these texts. Walker in Mesa, Arizona says, if even an apostle's spoken word had to submit to the ultimate authority of the written word, how can Rome claim its sacred tradition is equal to it?
3: Yeah, thanks. I really appreciate the question. So I think that the terms of the question, premises of your question, I don't know that I accept them at face value, right? But I would like to, I'd like to explain how the Catholic Church and the apostles, I believe, understand and relate to sacred scripture, and also the role that sacred tradition plays in Catholic faith. And I may change the terms around a little bit, but I'm still going to try to get at the substance of your question.
1: Okay.
3: So one thing that's, patently obvious from the get-go is that at the time of Christ and the apostles, there was no New Testament. No New Testament, right? The New Testament took decades for the first books to even be written. I mean, 1 Thessalonians likely the first book to be written, probably in the 40s. The last books of the New Testament were written, in the 90s or even in the early 2nd century. The first century church did not have a canon of the New Testament, even when they had collections of apostolic writing, and it took until, the 4th century before we had a 27-book canon of the New Testament that was universally agreed on in the church, dated by most scholars to Athanasius's Easter letter. It's a 4th century document. So the idea that there was a Bible, like you're referring to, or that many people refer to as sort of the standard reference for Christian belief and practice, is just an historical anachronism. There wasn't such a canon of books. Now, there was an Old Testament, to be sure. There was a Hebrew Bible, and it played an important part in early Christianity and as well as the teaching of Christ. But to construe the Hebrew Bible as if it were a kind of self-evident, comprehensive account of Christian life of practice and practice to which one had to slavishly adhere according to the letter is not true at all to the witness of the New Testament in its engagement with the Old. So the passage of St. Paul that was the most cited passage in the first three centuries of the church was 1 Corinthians 2, in which Paul says that the man without the Spirit cannot understand the things of the Spirit of God. And in particular, this was understood to apply to the interpretation of the Old Testament. And so early Christians, including first century Christians, had the belief, and Paul had this belief, that without the perspective that you gain from the encounter with Christ and His Spirit, it is impossible to make good use of the Old Testament. That in fact it becomes a veil that covers the eyes and obscures your vision of Christ. And you have to have a something extra before you can properly interpret and apply the Bible. Christ himself, when he engaged the Old Testament, did not at all treat it as the kind of authority that you suggest. In fact, when he had the literal words of the Bible thrown in his face, he was often content to say, yeah, we're not going to do that. And I give you two instances. Both of them had to do with sex. In Matthew chapter 19, he's confronted by the Pharisees with Deuteronomy 24 that allows for the possibility of civil divorce. And there are no qualifications in Deuteronomy 24. It's just, there it is, the word of the Lord. You know, when a man divorces a wife, he writes her a certificate of divorce and sends her away. And they ask Christ about this. Is it lawful for a man to divorce his wife for any reason? And the context of the question was that there was a debate in contemporary Judaism about whether you could divorce for no cause, no fault divorce, or you had to divorce for cause. And they expected Jesus to take one of those two positions. You can divorce for cause, or you can divorce, you know, for no fault divorce. And he surprises them by saying, you can't divorce at all. And they rightfully ask, reasonably ask, well, then why does the law of Moses permit divorce? And Jesus shocks everybody by saying, well, Moses allowed this because of the hardness of your heart, but it wasn't God's intent from the beginning. What God has joined together, man can't separate. Now, I'm going to put your attention to something. There is nothing in the Old Testament that draws that conclusion. You cannot get there from the literal words of the Bible. There's nothing in the text that says this is a condescension to human weakness or some sort of cultural accommodation, or it's Moses' idea and not God's. Jesus is importing all of that, and he's not getting it from the text. So he's bringing in what is the foundation of a Catholic tradition, namely Christ's oral teaching that divorce in the kingdom of heaven is inadmissible, period, end of paragraph. Yeah. You don't get that out of the Bible. I mean, you get from the teaching of Christ, who is interpreting the Bible in a way that's not at all obvious on the face. St. Paul, same thing. Reads the Bible allegorically. Says that the story of Sarah and Hagar is actually about Gentiles and Jews, children of the flesh, children of the promise, salvation according to faith, salvation, you know, offered through the Mosaic Code. None of that's evident in the Genesis narrative. It's something that Paul brings to the table. Paul says that that the rock that followed the Israelites in the desert, which, by the way, is nowhere mentioned in the Bible. I mean, we find rocks in the desert, but not rocks that follow the Israelites around. That is actually a Jewish targum. That's a Jewish midrash or commentary, right? It's okay. Not in Scripture itself. He says, that's an allegory for Jesus. Well, no, he says that is Jesus. Huh? Like, that's not in the text. He's not in any way slavishly adherent to the Hebrew Bible, which he's already said in 1 Corinthians, you can't understand, right? Literally. All right. So the New Testament just doesn't engage the Old Testament with that kind of finality. Paul, in the pastoral epistles, tells us what its value is. It's useful for teaching and training and rebuke and righteousness and building the man of God up for inadequacy in every good work. But he doesn't ever say that this is the be-all and end-all, the comprehensive account of Christian faith and practice to which you have to slavishly adhere and you can't say anything different. That's just not how it's presented, right? So I disagree with the premise. Now, in terms of where does the Catholic Church get the idea of sacred tradition? We get it from Jesus, right? When Christ commissioned the apostles and sent them out, he did not say, go into all nations and hand them a copy of the Hebrew Bible. He said, go all to all nations, make disciples, and teach them everything I've commanded you. But Jesus didn't write a word down. And when he gave that command, there was no New Testament. All the church had was the oral tradition of Christ. That's what he commanded be handed on. Teach them everything I've commanded you, and I'll be with you to the end of the age. St. Paul references this oral tradition in 1 Corinthians when he says, the tradition that I received from the Lord I hand on to you. Namely, that on the night he was betrayed, he took bread, broke it, etc., etc., etc. So he hands on the elements of the liturgy as something that he received from dominical tradition. When Paul wrote those words, there were no written gospels. And Paul writes to the Corinthian church to adhere to a tradition that they had orally from Christ and the apostles that was nowhere present in any written record. And the church has just continued to do that. I mean, the premier example of Catholic tradition is the sacred liturgy. And when the fathers of the 4th century wanted specific examples, give me an example of something that is in sacred tradition that's not in Scripture, they referenced elements of the liturgy. Let me give one that you're probably familiar with and you've never thought about. How, in fact, do you baptize somebody? Oh, well, Andrews, that's simple. You know, you put water on them or you dunk them under the water and you say these words and blah, blah, blah, blah, blah. Oh, yeah, where is that described in the Bible? Nowhere. The Bible says baptize. It says baptize in the name of the Father, Son, and Holy Spirit, but does it tell you what that means? It does not. Now, what the church has historically done is it interprets baptize them in the name of the Father and the Son and the Holy Spirit as intoning the words, I baptize you in the name of the Father, Son, and Holy Spirit. But it doesn't say that in the text. It doesn't say, say these words and perform this action. There is no place in the Bible where a baptism is actually literally described. You can't obey the Bible without reference to sacred tradition, even with something as simple as baptism, to say nothing of the Eucharist. What about a fundamental doctrine among Protestants? Namely, the list of canonical books that belong in the Bible, Old or New Testament. Here are the books of the Bible. This is an article of faith. Does the Bible give those to you? It does not. There's no passage of Scripture that delineates the Bible's own table of contents, which is historically a subject of controversy among Christians. What books belong in the Bible? No consensus on that between Christian denominations. But you have to answer the question if you're going to reference the Bible.
1: Yep.
3: All right? You can't do that without adverting to some kind of tradition, whether it's Protestant tradition, Catholic tradition, Orthodox tradition. There's just no other way to come up with a list of biblical books. And I could go on all day.
1: Walker, thanks so much for checking in from Mesa. We do appreciate your text today. It is Call to Communion here on EWTN. Tonight on the encore edition of Take Two with Jerry and Debbie, they're going to talk about the power of the rosary. It'll be a very powerful program. This is the month of the rosary. Do check it out tonight, midnight Eastern, 9 p.m. Pacific, only on EWTN Radio. Let's go now to Ben, listening on the EWTN app in Honolulu. Ben says, can you explain the Catholic teaching about the end, specifically Catechism's paragraph 675, 676, and 677. I find it hard to find hope. It seems like it says that things go from bad to worse until the end. Thanks, Ben in Honolulu.
3: Yeah, thanks. I really appreciate the question. Here we go. The Church's ultimate trial, paragraph 675. Yes, the Antichrist deception already begins to take shape in the world every time the claim is made to realize within history that messianic hope which can only be realized beyond history through the eschatological judgment, all right, et cetera, et cetera, et cetera. Yeah, there's some pretty dire stuff in there. Did you need the Bible to tell you that? I rather think you didn't, you know? I mean, the one Christian doctrine that some have said is the only one that can be empirically verified with reference to history is original sin. Right, the

0: the inherent moral weakness of mankind and its tendency to evil. The paragraph I just selected from those that you referenced was about the spirit of the Antichrist manifesting itself whenever humanity's messianic hopes are misapplied to some temporal power. Well, that happens all the time, every political cycle.
1: Right? Yeah.
0: I'm not going to name names, but I remember a candidate from several years ago who I was listening, and he made the claim in a speech. It was kind of a one-off, kind of said it real quickly and moved on, that a vote for him would cause the ocean levels to fall.
1: Oh, my.
0: And this guy went on and got elected, by the way. He was in the White House, right? And I remember thinking, that's the boldest claim I've ever heard in my entire life. Well, and then some other people got elected, and maybe it is no longer the boldest claim, but it was the boldest at the time, you know?
1: Damn.
0: Frank Herbert wrote a really good book about the dangers of messianism in modern politics, with several sequels. It was called Dune.
1: Oh, yeah.
0: And the sequel, Dune Messiah. And this is why the Peter Lynch film is far inferior to the Denis Villeneuve version, because Lynch doesn't really highlight the fact that Paul Atreides' ascent to power is a bad thing, right? But that does come across in the Villeneuve version and in subsequent books, where you realize that Paul's ascent to power leads to the death of 65 billion people across the galaxy.
2: Wow.
0: Yeah. So this is, I mean, you don't need scripture to tell you this, but you need scripture to give you a way out of it, right? I remember one time hearing a debate with Christopher Hitchens, the famous atheist writer. I forget who he was debating, a theist, but he had this argument that he thought was a kind of slam dunk. And he said, you know, you religious people, you build a hospital, I can build a hospital. You know, you teach a kid to read, I can teach a kid to read. You give some kid food, I can give some kid food. So yeah, you may do good things in the name of religion, but you don't do any good thing that I, as an atheist, could not also do, and that atheists don't, in fact, do, right? So your religion really adds nothing to the argument. It doesn't bring anything to the table except superstition and delusion. That was his position. And I reflected on that as I read the life of Josephine Bakhita, who had a life materially that the likes of Christopher Hitchens could only have concluded was an abysmal failure because of the amount of suffering that she had undergone, which was horrific. And yet, at the end of her life, she reflected that she knew she was loved and was awaited by that love, and therefore her life was good. That her Christian faith gave her something that Hitchens and his ilk could never give her, namely transcendent hope. So, is there war? Is there catastrophe? Is there evil? Absolutely. Is some of it done in the name of religion, to be sure?
1: Yeah.
0: But what are you going to do about it? What do you have to offer in its place? Religious faith offers the possibility of transcendent hope, which I should say should never be offered as an alternative to trying to rectify the social ills of the world. And the church has a robust social doctrine and says we should make common cause with people of goodwill everywhere to serve the common good and to improve the material, social, intellectual, spiritual, integral lot of humanity. But as a prelude to that transcendent hope, not an alternative to it.
1: Appreciate your listening to us in Honolulu, Ben. Thank you so much for your text. Here's another text from Kate in Michigan. She says, Dear Dr. Anders, St. Paul in Romans chapter 2 says, on the day of judgment, God will repay everyone according to his works, giving eternal life to those who persevere in good works. Could you please explain how reading this?
0: Yeah, not quite sure I understand the question, because I think Paul's rather straightforward, right? The sacred scriptures teach that everyone will be judged according to their works and recompensed accordingly. That's Jesus' teaching. That's St. Paul's teaching. That's the rest of the New Testament. That's the teaching of the Catholic Church. The only caveat that I would throw in there is that Paul goes on to explain that those good works by which you will be judged are themselves empowered by the grace of God, the gift of Christ, of God's Spirit, without which you can do no good thing. So if you would like to do good works and thereby be saved, pray to God for the gift of his grace to empower you and enable you to do such things, right? And that's what faith in Christ brings. It brings the gift of God's grace and Spirit that empower you to do the good that you couldn't do if you didn't have him. St. Augustine put it this way. He said, Lord, you crown your own gifts. You give us wherewith you reward us, right? You give us that by which you enable us to do the things that you will later reward. You crown your own gifts.
1: Gotta love that. Kate, thanks so much for your text. Here is Aaron in Hastings, Michigan, listening on YouTube this afternoon. Hello, Aaron. What's on your mind today?
2: Hi. I'm just trying to understand on how to understand John 6 and why Catholics take it literal while Protestants understand it as a symbol.
0: Yeah, thanks. I appreciate the question. So I'd like to restate the terms of the question a little bit because I don't think it entirely captures the distinction. There are many Protestants that read John 6 as teaching a substantial presence of Christ's body and blood in the Eucharist. Luther thought that. John Calvin thought that. Calvin, even though he differed from Luther and the Church on the nature of transubstantiation, nevertheless taught a substantial partaking of Christ's body and blood in the Eucharist. And Luther, of course, Protestant, taught the real presence of Christ locally present in the Eucharist. So substantial, and you can hold it in your hand. Right? Now, they each had their own differences from one another in the Catholic Church, but neither one of them regarded the Eucharist as merely a symbol. Neither one regarded it as merely a symbol. And for the Catholic Church to say that we believe that Christ is really present in the Eucharist is not to deny that the Eucharist is also a symbol. It is absolutely a symbol, 100%. I mean, this is the nature of a sacrament. A sacrament is a sacred sign or symbol that contains within itself the nature of the thing signified. But if you remove the signifying part of a sacrament, you no longer have a sacrament. You have to have the signification, you have to have the symbolism in order to have a sacrament, mm-hmm. right? The reason why is that the visible aspect of a sacrament is what signals to the intellect what is being offered, right? It's like, it's like going to a restaurant and being handed the menu and they say, you know, we've got blackened redfish on offer. Oh, I guess they have blackened redfish on offer, right? And when you see, say, for example, the sign of water washing over the body, that it indicates to you that there is going to be grace that washes over the soul, right? The two are intimately connected, and it teaches you in a non-propositional way how to appropriate the grace given. So Catholics believe in symbolism. Many Protestants believe in the real presence. It's a false dichotomy to cast it otherwise. Why do Catholics read it this way? Well, mostly because they always have. And don't dismiss that as a reason, right? Because consider this. When the Gospel of John was written, most scholars think it was the last gospel to be written, probably someplace in the 90s of the first century. So we're talking a good 60 years of the church celebrating the Eucharist with an understanding of what they were doing prior to the writing of the Gospel of John. Do you think that they needed to wait around for the Gospel of John to know what it was that they had? Well, of course not, right? That misconstrues the relationship of Gospels to the early Christian community, right? The Gospel of John is a kind of witness to the faith of what many scholars call the Johannine community, right? The speculation is that this particular gospel came out of a community of Jewish believers who had already been expelled from the synagogue and were keen to leave a literary heritage, an expression of the faith of that community that highlighted that fact and the uniqueness of what they had in the Christian church, namely Christ's presence within the Blessed Sacrament. It's telling that in John 3 and John 6, the two passages that most obviously refer to the sacraments of baptism and the Eucharist, that there is no overt mention of the sacraments. It's implied. Now, a Protestant biblical scholar named Joachim Jeremias speculates, and I think plausibly, that this is an evidence of the early church practice that was called the Disciplina Arcani, the discipline of the secret, whereby the church withheld the truth of the sacraments from outsiders, but spoke about it in a kind of veiled or mystical way that would have been intelligible to the true believers, to the initiates. If you were in John's community and you read this text, you knew patently well what it referred to, right? Outsiders would read it and scratch their heads. And that is, in fact, what happened. And the church received the Eucharist and the Gospels describing it within an unbroken and consistent tradition of interpretation that is datable to the first century and confirmed in the second and the third and so forth, of affirming the doctrine of the real presence of Christ in the Eucharist. Outside that Catholic tradition, I would contend that the Bible is a more or less unintelligible book, right, as a unity, and that the only way to read it coherently is to read it within the context of the community for which and by which it was written.
1: Aaron, thanks so much for your call today from Hastings, Michigan. We have a call standing by from Joe in Pennsylvania. However, Joe, there's just not enough time to get to your question because the music is going to come up in about 3 seconds here, so we just can't do justice to your question today. Could you please call us back tomorrow, and we will put you at the head of the line? I'm going to say ditto for a couple of texts that came in toward the last half of the hour, so we'll get to those tomorrow as well. Hey, Dr. David Anders, thank you, sir.
0: Thank you, Tom.
1: 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It'll be posted before the end of the day. On behalf of our great team, I'm Tom Price, along with Dr. David Anders. Hey, thanks for joining us. See you tomorrow on the Wednesday edition of Call to Communion. Till then, have a great day and God bless.
3: This is Father Bryce Higginbotham. The month of October is dedicated to the Holy Rosary. Let us pray. In the name of the Father, and of the Son, and of the Holy Spirit, amen. Hail Mary, full of grace, the Lord is with thee. Blessed art thou among women, and blessed is the fruit of thy womb, Jesus. Holy Mary, Mother of God, pray for us sinners, now and at the hour of our death, amen. In the name of the Father, and of the Son, and of the Holy Spirit, amen.
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7: Christ is the answer with Father John Ricardo.
8: In the midst of our culture today, in this age of relativism, which wants to grant Jesus some significance, but not so much, so we'll give him wise man, great leader, inspiring preacher, great teacher, prophet. You don't get that option when you claim to be God. What reasons do we have to believe that he is who he said he is? And it's important, again, to employ the use of our reason and to understand that faith is not blind. My faith, and please God, the faith of everyone here, is not blind. It rests on something. It rests on a number of things, not least of which is my own experience of God, but it also has something substantial which can be claimed through history. We're not talking about a galaxy long, long ago, far, far away when we talk about Jesus. We're talking about a precise moment in history which has been testified to by countless testimonies, and you and I have access to them.
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10: The year 325 AD. 12 years after uniting the Roman Empire under Christianity, the Emperor Constantine faces a new challenge from the East. An Egyptian priest named Arius of Alexandria teaches that God the Father is the one and only God, and that Jesus Christ isn't God. Arius proclaims that Jesus was the man who became God. These heretical ideas amazed throngs of people throughout the empire. To address the challenge posed by the Arian heresy once and for all, Constantine convenes the First Ecumenical Council of Nicaea. The council declares that Jesus Christ is the Savior of the world, and therefore he has to be God, since only God can save the world.
7: Inherent in the question, will you marry me, is the question, will you renounce all others out of love for me? That's why when Jesus first announced the kingdom, he didn't just say, believe the gospel, but repent and believe the gospel. So how do we repent? How do we leave behind the things that hold us back from a deeper relationship with God? First, be patient with yourself. Second, use confession regularly. And third, make sacrifices that correct your areas of weakness. Do you struggle with laziness? Give up hitting snooze. Struggle with greed? Do something for the poor. Struggle with self-control? Give up your favorite dessert. We don't grow just by focusing on the vices we're stuck in, but by strengthening virtues that we need. And in the end, after all your efforts, remember that it's not just about leaving sins behind us. It's about renouncing whatever holds us back from the love that's before us. This is Chris Stefanik from RealLifeCatholic.com on EWTN Radio.
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0: Well, hello there, and welcome to your show, Take Two with Jerry and Debbie. I'm Debbie Giorgiani, and on this beautiful October 13th, as we are remembering the miracle of the sun at Fatima. Oh, it's incredible. You got to learn about the story if you don't know it. You should know it as a Catholic. It's just wonderful to when God produces those incredible miracles for so many thousands and thousands of people to witness, tens of thousands actually. We remember this today. Excuse me. We remember this today, 1917, the miracle of the sun. Yes, I am a little raspy. We have major storms here in Arizona. So it's kind of resurrected in me this upper respiratory thing happening. But I do still think of the miracle of the sun all the time on October 13th, because I do live in the Valley of the Sun, and we do, and you know, the sun is a big deal for those of us who live in Arizona, because it's just people come to visit. They want to soak up the sun and all that. And so the miracle of the sun, it has an added extra special sense for me just because of where I live. But today I wanted to put on the calendar another aspect of Fatima, and that is Our Lady repeatedly saying to the shepherd children, repeatedly saying to the three children in Fatima to say the rosary. Now, this is the month of the Holy Rosary. I love this month. I love how all the rosary celebrations are happening all around the country. Knights of Columbus does such a great job. I'm actually emceeing at our rosary dinner the night before the big rosary celebration in the Diocese of Phoenix. And I've been doing that, I think, for the past 15 years, and I just so look forward to it. And that's this weekend. And I thought we, as a Take Two family, could talk about what Our Lady said at Fatima and how to constantly pray the rosary and to pray it well, to pray a lot of rosaries, not just, you know, think if you can get in a decade of the rosary, or if you can get in a whole rosary, to be in that meditative, contemplative in focusing on the mysteries of the rosary repeatedly throughout the day. Okay, you look at Padre Pio, who he said, what did he say, 10, 13, 17 rosaries a day? Let's talk about the power of the rosary. Now, he talked about how it was a spiritual weapon. A lot of exorcists have come out, and we've known this for many, many years, okay, that the rosary, the demons flee. They don't like to be around the rosary, okay? They don't like to be present when we are meditating on the life, the ministry work, the passion, the death, the resurrection of Jesus and his mother, they don't like it. They flee. So that should make us another reason why we want to say the rosary and say it well, like Our Lady told the children in Fatima. Okay, so it's really important we talk about the power of the rosary. And I remember many years ago, I want to share this, because I will tell you, and I'll be very frank, who knows, maybe the good Lord is calling me home soon, I don't know, because I feel the need to share some things that I've held deep inside of myself in ways that, like, no one really knows. I just kind of say, okay, Lord, you know, Father, forgive them, for they know not what they do. But I remember when I first started in radio, and I put out on social media the power of the Most Holy Rosary, and a Catholic gentleman challenged me on that. He said, you know, I really take offense that you're saying the power. What power? And when I saw that challenge on social media, I'm like, okay, obviously this person does not read Padre Pio, does not read any of the saints, does not listen to any of the exorcists talking about the power of the Most Holy Rosary. But he wanted to challenge me on it because he felt that the word I used was too extreme and too out there. And what type of power were we tapping into? And that really concerns me. You know, one thing I will say as I get older, I just want to say, just because you may not be on the receiving end of this, and I hope you never are at the receiving end of kind of not well thought out criticisms. We as Catholics, and if you're listening right now and you're not Catholic and you follow Christ and you're a Christian, just think about this for a minute. You know, you really want to think about, are you helping this other person that you're about to criticize and attack? Are you helping them get closer to God? Are you causing them to possibly sin? Are you causing them to pull away from what they do to try and build up the kingdom, what they do to try to help other people get closer to God? I really think it's gotten, now this particular little episode I'm talking about happened many, many years ago. And I've never had a problem since. Thank you, Padre Pio, for everything that he said about the rosary, which is fantastic. You can always refer back to Padre Pio. But I just want to say that, you know, just be careful going out there and just making these criticisms of other fellow Christians when you don't really know the impact it's going to have. And is it really something that we should be doing? I mean, I understand if it's a heresy. I understand if it's something totally against the Catholic Church. I understand if it's could really be, you know, just so full of problems in every which way, and it could really hurt people. Then yes, absolutely, we should stand up and defend. Absolutely, but I'm talking about, you know, personality clashes maybe, or some kind of thing that just irritates a person. We as Catholics and you know, Catholic Christians, we need to lead the way and be bigger than that and better than that. And so, yeah, it almost stopped me a couple years ago. I mean, many years back of saying the power of the Most Holy Rosary. It's not going to stop me anymore. I have too many saints that have said it. So yes, let's talk about the power of the Most Holy Rosary. And we know that the Holy Spirit is very much moving in when we participate. And it's scriptural, you guys. So don't think the rosary is some kind of Catholic made-up bead-counting thing. It's scriptural, and it's really incredible the depth it takes a person when they truly enter into the rosary in an intentional way. God is moving, and we've seen it. And there's a ton of power when we pray it together. That's why I love Catholic radio when we have the rosary on the radio, because we're praying it together. And that increases the effectiveness of the rosary. It is amazing. Let's talk about the power of the Most Holy Rosary. Could you share your takes on this? I want to hear from you. 833-288-3986. I'll be right back.
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6: This month's devotion is to the Holy Rosary. St. John Paul II called the Rosary his favorite prayer, saying, "We meditate with Mary upon the mysteries which she as a mother meditated on in her heart." 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
0: We're talking about the Most Holy Rosary today on this beautiful October 13th, the miracle of the sun in 1917, Fatima, the incredible miracle. But Our Lady came with messages. She came with things that we need to know. And what did she say about the rosary? She said, say it repeatedly, say it well, many rosaries. Why? For the conversion of sinners, okay, to stop wars, to obtain peace for the world, you know, and converting sinners with the rosary, that is very true. You know, I know I've met a lot of priests and a lot of adults who have said that their grandmother's rosaries that she prayed repeatedly to get them out of trouble, moved them into a beautiful, good spiritual place. Here's a great example of that. Father Donald Calloway, right? He is a strong promoter of the rosary. I just love all of his books and everything he has to say. And he's a big believer in how the rosary changed his life. And I feel the same way. Jerry talks about that. People praying for all of us, praying their rosaries, it means something. So when people say things like, well, you know, there's not much I can do out in the world anymore to build up the body of Christ. I'm disabled, or I have problems at home and I can't get out there. All I can do is pray. All you can do is pray. Prayer is so incredibly effective. It's needed now more than ever, and it is powerful. And we've seen the conversions. And so I really and truly want to hear from you on how the rosary has impacted your life. And you know, maybe you're still, and listen, I'm not going to be some like any of those critical Christians out there that are on social media and just firing off things that because they can type fast. I'm not going to be like that. I'm not going to criticize you, but I would like to hear from you if you still find the rosary boring. Okay, because people say that all the time. I was in religious education for 25 years at the parish level. And I will tell you, it probably hundreds of times I had people say to me, because I used to do rosary making once a year with all of the teens. And then we would give those rosaries out along with food baskets and stuff. And I would have parents all the time say, you know, that's great that you're doing this rosary making Saturday, but I personally find the rosary boring. I just can't seem to get into it. It's not working for me. You know, I'm not going to criticize you. I'm not going to have a debate.

Google. I got to get things perfect. It's a bit of a problem that I have, but I love saying the rosary. My husband and I say the rosary. We say it together. We say it separately. I've said it. I've listened on the radio, prayed it with everyone on the radio. I love, the Father Benedict Groeschel, you know, that the rosary and on the radio. And it's so, because it reminds me also of him, which I just loved him very much. Anyway, so the rosary is super effective in the spiritual life. You, many people have commented about it, how it's an incredible deliverance prayer, meaning it really does, I would say, kind of resets people, gets them in a good spiritual place, pushes away the demonic, any type of demonic influences. And if you've ever watched any of the celebrity exorcists out there talking about, you know, what happens inside of an exorcism, you have a prayer team that is praying the rosary. Okay, the rosary as the exorcistic prayers are happening and things of that nature. It's really powerful. So I'm asking you today, the Take Two family, do you pray the rosary? Here's the questions. Do you pray the rosary? Have you seen the effects, the beautiful effects of the rosary? Do you encourage others to pray the rosary? Maybe you find it hard to focus and you want to talk about it. Maybe you have a drawer full of rosaries in your desk drawer and you just don't know what to do. They look pretty, but there's, you know, you're not sure. You can ask me the question, is it okay to wear a rosary? I have very strong thoughts on that from being in religious education and working with a lot of teens. I'd love to hear your comments. I'd love to hear if you've heard a good homily on the rosary. Okay, we are in rosary month, and this is the time we are to focus. And Our Lady was very clear of what she told the visionaries of Fatima. It's really important that we talk about it because the world is listening. So if you have something to say, if you have something to add to this conversation, this is the perfect time right now to call in. Matt is standing by. He's ready to answer your call. Michael's at the controls today, so you should hear me in a crystal clear manner. If you want to text us, Rich is covering social media. Hi, you guys. I'm waving to you. Now, here's the number you can call or text to. 833-288-EWTN. That's 833-288-3986. If you are a priest listening to us right now, and we have a lot of priests, bishops that listen to this program, and you feel the rosary was the way that you were introduced to your vocation in the priesthood, please share your story. We need to hear it. If you were going off the rails, you were off the track, you were way into stuff you shouldn't have been into, your life was really filled with all sorts of bad addictions and habits, and you felt as though someone, your mother, your grandmother, your uncle, your aunt, your grandfather, your father, your sister, your brother, your parish community was praying for you. You felt it strongly that they were going to the rosary. Could you call in and tell your story? You see where I'm going with this? We need to have these conversations, guys, because people are listening. 833-288-EWTN. That's 833-288-3986. And you can ask me anything about the rosary. For years, I led a very specialized class in the rosary and rosary making and all of that. That's why I had really was interested in Father Donald Calloway when he first started with all of his books on the rosary. I got them all, and then I was part of helping to bring him out to Arizona to speak at various parishes. And that was back way back in the day when he first got started. Now, you know, he's just super popular, and he should be, because he's promoting the rosary. He's promoting St. Joseph, Divine Mercy. I mean, it's just amazing. Okay. Before we get to the phones and hearing your rosary stories, please jump in on the action. 833-288
EWTN. That's 833-288-3986. And call in. You don't have to be Catholic to call in. Maybe you're wondering, you know, you listen and you love the topics that we share on Take Two, and we're talking about the rosary and you want to learn more about it. You're like, why do Catholics carry a rosary?

0: Why do they pull it out all the time and pray the rosary? Is it okay to pray the rosary during Mass? That's been a question that was asked recently. I have some thoughts on that too. I actually spoke to multiple priests on that one. Okay, but before we get to the phones, I want to share this. And by the way, Christmas is right around the corner now. Okay, I'm just saying. I started this in August, and I got a couple DMs, direct messages coming into me saying, Debbie, you really shop in August? Answer, yes, I do. But now we're in mid-October. Okay, you don't have that much time left. So I suggest you really go to EWTNRC.com. That's where I went. I think you're going to be very pleased and getting some really wonderful gifts. Kathy, I think you were calling in. Kathy, I'm not sure what city and state you were in, but Kathy, you just dropped off. I wanted to hear your rosary story. So Kathy, if you're listening, call back. But here's another great read and book for you to purchase. Shock of Holiness and the Company We Keep by Dr. Michael Pakalik. Okay, very good. Now listen to this. From esteemed philosopher Dr. Michael Pakalik come two of his books, The Shock of Holiness and The Company We Keep. So two books. Okay, so you can give a set to folks. In The Shock of Holiness, Dr. Pakalik reflects on the extraordinary everyday and simplest truths of the Catholic faith. Yeah. Do you know why I said that? The Catholic faith. Tomorrow is, do Catholics, are they filled with joy? Do they have a joy-filled face? We're going to talk about that tomorrow. So that's why I was looking at what was tomorrow. But Catholic faith is what Dr. Pakalik is talking about. The grace of infant baptism, the earth-shaking event of transubstantiation, the love of the saints, the example of fatherhood in St. Joseph, and the romance of chastity. Another book, The Company We Keep, True Friendship and Why It Matters, offers a compelling return to the wisdom of Aristotle, St. Thomas Aquinas, the gospel, and Christian tradition to rediscover the lost art and meaning of true friendship as a vital part of holiness and discipleship. He invites readers to see friendship not as optional, but essential, a moral, spiritual, and deeply human bond that reflects our highest calling. Guess what, guys? 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Don't forget to use code FREE at checkout. So don't forget, get those. This is what I'm talking about. Good gifts to give at the holidays. You're going to think about this. When you give a gift, think about, is this gift going to impact a person to get them closer to God? And that should kind of be your goal. Get people closer to God. That's what I say anyway. I'm sticking to it. Okay, one more shout out to Kathy. I'm not quite sure where Kathy was calling in from. I think Kathy might have been on The Rock Catholic Media. I think so. That's where I remember it. So Kathy, if you're listening, call back. You had a rosary story. But in the meantime, we're going to get to Kathy in Parma, Ohio on The Rock Catholic Media. Hello. Oh, Kathy, did you call back?
1: I did. I got disconnected.
0: Okay, good. Because, you know, the first time it was spelled Kathy with a C, and this was Kathy with a K, so I thought it was another Kathy. That's how... Yeah, but now
1: no,
0: I'm so glad...
1: Kathy with a C.
0: With a C. Okay, I'm so glad you called back, and you're going to tell us a rosary miracle. I can't wait to hear it.
1: This is awesome. I married my husband. He was not Catholic. I'm Catholic. He was wonderful about sending our five kids to Catholic school. He didn't go to church. He, like I said, he wasn't Catholic. I went on a renewal, it was a renewal, and I learned about the rosary, and I learned about the 54-day rosary novena. And so after 20 years of going to Mass with all the five kids, and that was very hard, especially when they were young, and coming home and seeing my husband sitting on the couch, I would get very upset. We had many kind of, you know, fights about it and everything. And so I decided to do this 54-day novena. So 27 days, I prayed that he would at least come to church. And the next 27 days, I thanked Mary for hearing my prayers. So on the 54th day of this novena, I walk into, my husband's taking a shower.

0: I walked in there and I said, I think you should be coming to Mass with me. Granted, this is after 20-some years of him not going, and he says to me, okay. And I just bust out crying because I could not believe what Mother Mary did for us. And not only did he come to Mass with me, he became Catholic, and he taught our CIA class.
1: Wow.
0: So it was just absolutely amazing what the Rosary did for me and my family and my husband.
1: Okay, that is truly incredible. Praise be to God. And I have to tell you something, Kathy. I've heard that before with people dedicating themselves to the Rosary, praying the 54-day novena, being dedicated every single day with the intention of having a loved one all of a sudden want to come to Mass. And so I was waiting for you to finish the story. And I'm like, I hope she says, he said, okay, because that's just the way, that's just the way it works, because that's the oddest thing about the Rosary. It's so funny. Like, you would think you're going to have a debate with him, right? Or try to convince him a little more, but he just said, okay. And that is our Lady, that is our Lord, that is the power of the Rosary. I could feel it. I could feel the Holy Spirit as I'm saying this to you, Kathy. So let me ask you this question. I'm so glad you brought up the 54-day novena, because it has the first half of it where you're petitioning, you're asking, you're requesting, you're pouring out your heart, and then it goes into the thank you. The thank you is very important, because you're building confidence in our Lord and our Lady that they will be there for you. That Saint Teresa of Calcutta used to speak about that a lot in the flying novena, the express novena, the nine memoraries. She said a 10th memorari to Our Lady, already thanking Our Lady. The thank you is extremely important in the prayer process. Now, here's the question I need to ask you. Two questions, real quickly. And I want you to stay with me a little longer, Kathy, because you're going to hear the break in just a moment. And Luann and Greg, everybody hang on. We've got room for you, so don't go anywhere. Two questions. Does your husband still pray the Rosary? That's number one. Number two, have you put a statue, small or big, outside or inside of Our Lady?
0: Oh, I have one outside and have one inside.
1: Okay, perfect. And does he still pray the Rosary? Well, hold that. We're going to leave everybody in suspense, Kathy. Okay, Kathy's working with me as co-host today. I love that. And so we're going to keep everybody in suspense. If you want to say something about the Most Holy Rosary, now is the time to do it. Share your miracle story or share your thoughts about the Rosary at 833-288-3986. We'll be right back.
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4: G.K. 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
1: We're speaking with our friend Kathy from Parma, Ohio, telling an incredible, miraculous story about the effects of the rosary, in particular the 54-day rosary novena. And I asked Kathy right before the break, does her husband still pray the rosary? Kathy, what's your answer?
2: My husband is deceased. It's going to be 3 years in November. But he would pray it. We would pray it together every day. And when there was times when I was tired, he'd be like, we had to pray the rosary. And he went into the hospital on a Monday. He was gone by Saturday. He had pancreatic cancer. And on the morning that he died, I thought I was going to have him home. I really thought I was going to have him home. But on that morning, I went to Mass. I asked the priest, who I didn't know, if I could have a host because, you know, he was in the hospital. And he did. So I, when I went in, he was sitting in a chair. I gave him communion. We said a rosary. He got back into bed, and a half an hour later, he was gone. So,
1: wow. That was quick.
2: That was very quick. It was.
1: Yeah.
2: Very, I guess he developed a blood clot, and he that's what took him. So, yeah, but we did get that rosary in. We got the rosary in before he died. So.
1: So, yeah. Kathy, do you feel comfortable giving us his first name for the prayer book?
2: Yes, Ken.
1: Ken, okay. And Kathy, you know, you just have to imagine. I don't know if you're thinking this way. This is just the way my mind goes. I'm always elevating it, like how heaven is looking at things. It's just the way my mind goes. Maybe because as I get older, I think that I'm going to get closer and closer, you know? So, But I just have to imagine that Ken is holding a rosary right now, just smiling at this episode and watching his wife talk to the world about the rosary. Do you ever think like that?
2: You know, now I will.
1: Yeah.
2: Yeah. I think of him being there because everything, it just seemed like it happened just the way it was supposed to, even though I didn't want it that way. I don't know. I just can't even describe it. So,
1: well, it happened so quickly. You know, they say I did a death and dying projects early on in my ministry work, and I've heard it said that, you know, for the souls around the person, sometimes it's good if they're going through an illness where it could end in death, that it's a slower process, so everybody can kind of grasp, you know, the seriousness of the situation. And I understand that. But then I've also heard in grief and support groups that sometimes it's almost better if you know it's going to take them down, to take them quickly so it's not so painful of the slow, you know, loss. So it sounds like, you know, you had less than a week, but you
2: but
1: had
2: you know,
1: the...
2: So if before he died, it was just the strangest thing because we went to the cemetery to see where we wanted to be buried. We went to the funeral home to see because we didn't know if we wanted to be cremated or not. I mean, and he took out a life insurance policy like a couple months beforehand. It was the weirdest thing that everything was in place, basically. When I called the cemetery, because we were there like a week before, to tell them I needed a plot, they were like shocked. Like, what are we talking about? And so it was just... Everything, God just took me and just put me, everything was in place. All the kids were home, and my grandkids were all home, and usually one goes out of the country at that time, and it was just amazing how God worked in that situation.
1: Well, you know, I agree with you, and I also trace that back to the rosary as well. They also say that there's continual effects of praying the rosary on a regular basis. And so God lined everything up for you so you didn't get hit even harder, you know? It's hard enough you got hit with the loss of your husband, right? But you didn't get hit harder with other things. And you know, you had the kids home, like you said, affairs were in order. So Kathy, again, that's another, in my opinion, that's another miracle of the rosary. So, I mean, God bless you, Kathy, for sharing this story, because I just know you and Ken and your whole family are in our prayer book. And I just want to tell you, thank you for sharing it with the world, because right now there are people, I do life coaching on a regular basis. There are people right now, Catholics right now, who are losing hope. They're losing hope. They're getting exhausted in prayer. They don't feel like God is showing up for them. And I hope and pray they heard your story. And the effects of the beautiful rosary has had

0: on you, Ken's spiritual life, and the effects that it's continues to have on your family. So, Kathy, God bless you for that.
1: Okay, thank you so much.
0: Thank you. I'll be doing your pledge drive next week with Father Doug Brown. So you'll hear me for 3 days straight, okay?
1: Okay. Thank you.
0: Thank you. God bless you. Thanks. That was Kathy from Listening on the Rock Catholic Media. Okay, beautiful. Before I get to Luann, I'm getting to Luann next. There's one open phone line for you, 833-288-EWTN. Now there's a couple open phone lines, 833-288-3986. Talk about the rosary. Luann, hold on. I just want to share this with everybody. 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Way to go. Wow, that's a lot of souls being reached with 24/7 Catholic radio and the devotionals you hear on the radio. You know, you get to hear the Mass, you pray the Rosary, the Chaplet of Divine Mercy. Let's hear what Luann has to say from Toledo, Ohio. Look at Ohio going strong today on Annunciation Radio. Hi, Luann. Welcome.
2: Hello.
0: Hello. You go right ahead. You're on air.
2: Okay. I pray the rosary, and I have a devotion to the Blessed Mother, and our family does. And my husband's a farmer, and because we've learned to rely a lot and trust God and trust our friends, the Blessed Mother, and all the saints, through being farmers. And 1 year in 2016, we had gotten the crops planted, but we kept getting so much rain and the crops were pretty small yet. And we were like, we can't take any more rain. We're going to lose our crop. And the one evening there was a storm headed our way and we were worried like, oh, we're supposed to get a lot of rain with this storm. And I told the family, I said, let's go outside. Let's pray our rosary. So we all went outside, we prayed our rosary, and it got dark and looked like it was going to storm, but the storm just kind of faded away. It didn't even hit us. And it was such a neat thing for our kids to see, the power mm-hmm. in our prayer with the rosary mm-hmm. and our Blessed Mother watching over us. And we survived mm-hmm. that year.
0: Wow. Okay, that's incredible. I mean, that's incredible, and your kids got to witness that. That's a miracle, in my opinion. That's a miracle, you know. And miracles come in all shapes, sizes, and you got to experience that together as a family. So I'll ask you the same kinds of questions I asked Kathy, the previous caller. Do you guys all still pray the rosary?
2: Oh yes, our children are all adults now, and every year at Christmas when they all come home, we always pray a rosary before we even open presents or anything like that. And all of our kids are teaching their families to pray the rosary. We're very big into the rosary.
0: Awesome. See, that's beautiful. And that, and the family, you know, the family that prays together stays together. It's so true. The rosary does unite all of us if we have our own, you know, blood relatives, and then we have an extended family, our parish community, and then we have the big radio family that we can pray together. It keeps us together. It keeps us really closely tied together in a focused, intentional prayer. And I love that. Luann, you're awesome. Thank you so much for sharing today your story. I know it's helped many, many souls. So God bless you and have a beautiful rest of your day in Toledo. Okay.
2: Okay. Thank you.
0: Thank you. Call us again anytime. That was a great story. I just wanted to share something real quickly about what Luann was saying about the rosary. I shared this many years ago when I was a youth minister. I was doing a retreat for the teens in northern Arizona, which can be temperamental with the climate up there. It's different from the valley in Arizona. And we were taking like a caravan up of buses and cars. We had priests, we had nuns, and we had to go into it. It's a mile high, so we had to go up into these major mountains, and the storms were coming. And it reminded me of what Luann said. The storms were coming, and I thought, all I kept thinking the whole time, and we had walkie-talkies, you guys.

0: If anybody remembers the old-fashioned walkie-talkies where everybody had on a certain channel and you could communicate with the cars, and we were at walkie-talkies, and the storm was coming in, just incredible amounts of rain was pouring down. And all I kept thinking is, oh my goodness, I'm going to have to tell all these parents what happened to their high schoolers, you know, if God forbid we get stranded or stuck up there. And I was just panicking. Well, we had a group of nuns in one of the cars, and all you heard on the walkie-talkie was, don't worry, the nuns are on it. And I said, oh, thank you. They all pulled out their rosaries. This is no joke. I remember it. I was in the car. I can see it like it was yesterday. And the nuns were praying and praying and praying, and all of a sudden, it looked like the parting of the Red Sea. All of a sudden, you saw the clouds just roll away. And we got all the way up into at the retreat center with no problems whatsoever. And we thought the buses were going to get stuck at the bottom of the mountain, because that's typically what used to happen, because we don't have that great drainage here in Arizona and some of the mountainous areas. Anyway, no problem at all. It was unbelievable. I said to the nuns, I don't know what you're doing, but keep doing it because it's absolutely perfect. But they pulled out their rosaries and they wouldn't stop. And so it reminded me of Luann's story. I love it. The power of the Most Holy Rosary. Let's hear what Greg has to say from Texas on our friends at Guadalupe Radio Network. Hi, Greg. Welcome.
1: Hello. Good morning.
0: Good morning. You go right ahead. Tell us your story.
1: So my grandmother and my mother, my mother-in-law, our family raised the rosary nightly. Or if we do miss it, you know, I pray during the day. But Padre Pio called the rosary the weapon, and we need this weapon in today's culture. I had a friend, Doug Pearson, that worked for Guadalupe Radio, and he died of cancer. And during his trial of his life, fighting for his life, he made rosaries, and he made, I think I was probably the last one. He could barely tie a knot with this cancer so bad, and he gave me this rosary, and I cherish it, and I pray for his soul, and it's a weapon. I try to keep it with me all the time. Sometimes I lose it, but I always find it eventually. But our family was raised, we have 8 children, they were raised with the family rosary. Now I'm working on the grandchildren and all the other chaos, trying to get them to pray.
0: Wow. Greg, I have to tell you, for those that have been listening to Catholic radio for, you know, a long time since the beginning, they probably have heard of Doug Pearson.
1: Yeah,
0: and you got
1: beautiful.
0: Me. Oh, yeah. Oh, yeah. And you got me very emotional talking about him, because I admired him very much. To have the rosary that he made when he was, wow. Oh, you're going to get me going here, Greg. So one thing I will say, though, is there any, have you taken a picture of that rosary? You should take a picture. I'm just saying, just so you have it as a keepsake. You know what I'm saying? In case anything happens to the rosary or breaks apart.
1: Yeah, no, I haven't. That's a good idea.
0: He was an incredible, incredible individual, incredible, faithful man of God, and just a strong, as you know, Greg, a strong, big supporter of building Catholic radio, right? And
1: what a beautiful grace he had to make rosaries at the end of his life, and, you know, giving them away. And I mean, it's just so special to me. And, you know, obviously I'm praying for his soul, and what a very smart man. As he's dying.
0: Yeah, definitely. I agree with you. Even when we go to the radio conferences for EWTN, there's a Doug Pearson Award. You probably know that, right?
1: I think I heard of that. Yeah, that's beautiful.
0: Yeah. Yeah. So his legacy lives on. I can assure you of that.
1: Yeah.
0: Yeah. You know, that's wonderful. And you get to pray that rosary and think of him very much. Were you friends or weren't related, were you?
1: No, just friends.
0: Friends. Okay. Okay. Very
1: just
0: cool.
1: Friends. Yeah. Good.
0: Well, Greg, thank you so much for sharing. You got me thinking now of the John Paul II rosary I have. And what I mean by that is when he came to Arizona, John Paul II, and blessed all the items, everybody in attendance. I still have that rosary, and I'm like
1: nice.
0: You. Anytime it gets tangled, I'm like, oh, please don't break, you know?
1: Yeah. And I'll tell you,

0: a little tip with raising children. Somebody made us a rosary book, and it was just beautiful 8x10 or 8x11, you know, beautiful Blessed Mother, several of those, you know, for the Assumption. And then every mystery has a picture, and that helped with the kids. And now as I'm older in my wandering mind, that really helps us to focus, because it is a, you know, 50 Hail Marys. It's a, wow, we just said a decade and I didn't even remember what the decade was about. So it mm-hmm. helps me to focus when I'm meditating with the family on that picture. A little tip for people that struggle with it, because it's a beautiful grace that Blessed Mother gave us, and we need everyone praying the rosary these days.
1: I love that, and I'm glad you shared that tip. I'm very visual, so I like to meditate. Like, I'm big on with the icons. So I have so many icons that reflect the mysteries of the rosary, and so I'm right with you, and it really does keep you focused. Oh, yeah. Oh, yeah, totally. Yeah. You nailed it, Greg. Greg, you're so awesome. Thank you so much. Please call us anytime. I just love that, you know, you're sharing it with your family. You practice it. You believe in the power of the rosary. You mentioned Padre Pio. Absolutely. You know, the spiritual weapon of choice, right? Absolutely. Greg, you're awesome. Thank you.
0: All glory to God. God bless, Debbie.
1: Thank you. You as well. Yes, all glory to God. Absolutely. So if you are feeling prompted by the Spirit to call in and talk about something that has impacted you about the rosary, and maybe you're still that person that's sitting there going, I don't get it. I heard Greg, I heard Luann, I heard Kathy. I don't get it. It's not the rosary doesn't work for me. I'd like to hear from you, but you got to go quickly. You could be our last caller. I'm going to get to Jane next, but you could be the last caller of this episode. And you can make a difference in other people's lives about the rosary. So would you consider leaning into the Holy Spirit and dialing this number, 833-288-EWTN. That's 833-288-3986. On this great day of the miracle of the Son of Fatima, we talk about Our Lady's messages about the rosary. It's the rosary month. Let's go big with the rosary with our stories. So if you want to be that caller, dial in right now. Open line is Wednesday, tomorrow afternoon, 3 p.m. Eastern Time with Father Mitch Pacwa, answering your questions on scripture, biblical languages, and much more. If you've never listened to Open Line, you really should with Father Mitch. He is brilliant. I'm just saying, absolutely, like, beyond brilliant. So you really should tune in. Okay, Jane from Illinois, listening on the EWTN app. Hello, Jane. Welcome.
2: Hello. I'm just calling in, just wanting to pay tribute to my mom and dad and the Blessed Mother for teaching us the rosary. My mom and dad, my husband and I, we pray the rosary every day. Every evening we pray the rosary. Once in a while, something will happen and we won't get to say it, but we normally pray it every day. But my mom and dad, they raised 13 children, and my dad had two jobs. He didn't have a big job, but he worked his job, and then he came home and he farmed. And when he was so tired in the evening, when it was dark, he would steal with all of the children that we had at home at the time. He would call us all together, and we would pray the rosary. So this is just in tribute to my mom and dad for teaching us the rosary, and for Blessed Mother for always answering our prayers. And there's no way my mom and dad could have made it, raising 13 children and without the rosary. And they also wore the scapular. My dad always said he would not walk across the lawn without wearing his holy scapular. So,
1: did he wear the brown scapular?
2: The brown scapular, brown. Yes.
1: Okay. So where do you rank in the 13 kids, Jane?
2: Number 12.
1: Oh, you're number 12. Wow.
2: Yes.
1: And can you give us your mom and dad's first name? I want to honor them in the prayer book.
2: Okay, Lawrence.
1: Mm-hmm.
2: And my mother is Ethel.
1: Ethel.
2: And they passed away. And out of the 13 children, there's still 12 of us that are living. So,
1: Wow. I can't even imagine. I'm one of six, and I thought we had a packed, you know, household. I can't even imagine 13. That is just so incredible. Mm-hmm. And I love that it's 13, because so many people are like, oh, 13. 13 is I love 13. It's such a holy number. It's a trinity, you know, three persons and one God. It's incredible. So I just love it. And I love that you're honoring your parents and that the rosary was so, so important to them. The scapular. Oh yeah. We've done shows on the scapular. Absolutely. Jane, you are so awesome. I have to leave you with a little smile on your face. Are you ready?
2: Yes.
1: Okay. Just real quickly, as fast as you can, go down the 13 kids, top to bottom, first names.
2: Okay, Virginia, Jerry, Judy, Joan, Lois, Dennis, Margaret, Rich, Don, Jim, Mary, Jane, Carolyn. Did I leave anybody out?
1: I'm not sure somebody's going to be counting with you, but you know what it sounded like you were doing? It sounded like you were going downstairs. It was so cute. It was sounded like the Brady Bunch. Remember the Brady Bunch where they took the picture where they were all on the steps?
2: Right.
1: Yeah,
2: right.
1: That is so cool. Well, I think you did a great job. Anybody become a priest or a nun in your family?
2: My brother was a priest and my sister was a nun, and she was a nun for many, many years, and she left. But she went to the convent when she was 13.
1: Oh, she was young. She discerned
2: out. Convent.
1: Yeah.
2: And my brother, he left. He was in all the turmoil in Cairo, Illinois, and when back in the 60s he was fighting for the rights of the black people in Cairo, Illinois. So he left during that time. I think it was maybe a little bit of a push from the bishop, you know, maybe he was a little bit too strong in his, you know, beliefs. There was lots of turmoil.
1: Sure.
2: But he was a good priest, and my sister was an excellent nun.
1: Oh, isn't that beautiful? You know, Levin, wow. What you are just so beautiful to share your family story. And I, as you were talking, I put your whole family in the prayer book. I couldn't get them all by first name, but I'll go back and listen to the show.
2: Okay. Thank you very much. You make me want to cry.
1: Oh, Jane, well, we love you. Thank you for sharing. Anytime you want to call and share about what it was like growing up with 13, you're with 12 siblings because you're one of them. So that is pretty cool. I think it's incredible. And your parents, Lawrence and Ethel, I hope and pray they're watching right now and listening and being very proud of their 12th child, Jane, speaking on behalf of the family. Way to go, Jane. You're awesome. Thank you. This is why I love big families, you guys. Not just because I came from one. It's just so incredible to listen to the stories of big families. It's amazing. Adel in Virginia, you're up next from Guadalupe Radio Network. And you've got just about a minute and a half. I wanted to squeeze you in. And Adel, I just wanted to say, we've got full phone lines. So everybody else that's calling in, you're calling in now. You waited a little too long. So we'll do this topic again. But Adel, take it away.
3: Hi. So glad to have this channel. Definitely, every time I drive, I listen to AM 1160. So I am so happy to be a Catholic. And you know what? For 2 years, my pap smear was coming abnormal all the time. And this year, I said, Mother Mary, you're going to work with me. And you are a mother. You know how it is. So please, Mom, help me. And just today, not even an hour back, I got the results that my pap smear has come clear. And I praise God for that. And thank you, Jesus, but through Mother Mary. And
1: pray.
3: She's Our Lady of Champions.
1: Yes.
3: Seriously.
1: Yes, Our Lady of Victory, right? She's incredible. Well, we're so happy for you. I put you in the book, Adel, to make sure you continue to have clear medical results. And you said thank you to the world. You said thank you to Our Lady, to the world. And that is incredible. So thank you, Adel, for stepping up. I love that you love your station. It's wonderful to have Catholic radio and safe driving. It sounds like you're in the car. Wow.

0: great episode today. I'm so sorry I'm not going to get to Shannara in Steubenville, Ohio, Jack in Hazleton, Pennsylvania, Bill in Dallas, Georgia, and the others calling in. You guys are so sweet. You did lean into the Holy Spirit, so the Holy Spirit realizes that, so don't worry. That's good. You did a good thing. I'm just not going to get to you because you hear the music. So you could call back at the end of the month on Unscripted and share about the rosary. Just tell Matt you were waiting on the rosary episode and you didn't get on, okay? I want to make sure I give you a second chance at least. Thanks to the show team, Matt, Michael, Rich. Thank you to all the affiliates that carry the show live. You give your listeners an opportunity to participate. Tomorrow we're going to talk about joy-filled Catholics. Do you show the joy on your face? Let's talk about it tomorrow. Until then, have a beautiful and blessed day. We'll see you real soon.
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8: 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This is an EWTN Bookmark Brief, speaking with two priests, Father Jesse J. Mango, OP, and Father Ignatius John Schweitzer, OP, about their book, How to Be His, a 33-day dedication to our Eucharistic Jesus, published by Sophia Press and available through the EWTN Religious Catalog. Seems like sometimes in the church, the idea of Eucharistic adoration seems a little static, a little me and Jesus, but you don't see it that way.
9: Correct. I mean, I think we've lost often the sense of the sacred, mm-hmm. and that there are sacred places, sacred times, sacred beings. Mm-hmm. And so, you know, the Eucharist, the Lord Jesus himself, body, blood, soul, and divinity, brings us to the holy, holy, holies. And that does help us then to come to the one thing necessary, but then also to go out from there and then, you know, treat others better and recognize others in the image of God.
8: The book is How to Be His, a 33-day dedication to our Eucharistic Jesus. This has been a Bookmark Brief. Thanks for stopping by. We shall catch you next time.
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11: So Psalm 112 is in Book 5 of the Psalms, which is the last book. 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This is in Book 5. Starts off, Alleluia. Blessed the man who honors, reverence, respects, fears the Lord, who takes great delight in his commandments. 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Don't have sex. 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Don't do drugs. Don't look at porn. Don't. So in their minds, we teach it that way. 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My parents are already telling me what I can't do. And it should be rather, what does God's love free you to do?
10: For more about the Psalms, visit EWTN.com, go to search, and type in Psalms.
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0: guide through this great work of your hands. Bless all the programs that will issue forth from its facilities. 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Amen.
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3: Good evening and welcome to The Journey Home. My name is Marcus Grodi, your host for this program. Dr. Kenneth Howell is our guest tonight, former Presbyterian. He has been on the program before, and welcome back.
4: It's good to be
3: to
4: here,
3: The
4: Marcus.
3: Journey Home. And I know I've mentioned this on the program, but actually in many ways, the reason that we have the Journey Home program is because back in December of 1996, you and I were guests on Mother Angelica's live program, sharing our journeys as Protestant ministers into the church. And that's when Mother said, you know, we got to have you back. So that's how this program started. So it was really your story as well as mine that helped gave Mother the idea for the program. Mm. And even since then, your life has taken some twists, right? Because when we started, you weren't teaching where you are now, right?
4: No, that's right, yeah. In 1998, I moved to the University of Illinois and worked with St. John's Catholic Newman Center there and began an Institute of Catholic Thought. And so I've been there for about 11 years now and enjoy teaching in the classroom in a public or secular university, but teaching about the faith. And it's been a wonderful journey. I remember those days when we were together in the early days, and it's great to be back with you again.
3: Yeah, it's great. And one of the reasons Ken's here at EWTN is because you came in to tape a bookmark with Doug Keck for future broadcast on the new book that you've just finished publishing, Ignatius of Antioch and Polycarp of Smyrna. In fact, it's so new we can't even hold it up yet because I think it's finally coming out this week. We're going to talk a little bit about that a little later, but what I usually do in this episode, as you know, you've been on here before, is remind the audience a little bit of how you came into the Catholic Church.
4: Well, I never tire of saying it because it's been such a wonderful experience. It's one of God's great mercies in my life that when I was teaching in a theological seminary of the Presbyterian Church back in the late 1980s and early 90s, I began an investigation systematically of a number of questions that had been lingering in my mind. And three of them that I recall were very important was, at the time I was studying the relationship of science and religion and eventually wrote a book about the history of science and religion. But part of that was coming to the realization that the Catholic Church does have today and has always had a very deep regard for the integrity of human reason. And I was particularly studying the life of and the work of Galileo Galilei, which of course had always been held up as an icon of science being persecuted by religion. But in fact, I came to the conclusion that that was not the case. And that in fact, the church handled it as best as could be handled in a very difficult circumstance at the time in the early 17th century. But the main point was that whatever mistakes have been made, nevertheless, don't negate the fact that the church has always believed in the progress of human knowledge. And as an academic, that was important to me. The second thing, I think, or maybe even the most important, was that I did a very, let's say, deep study of the Eucharist at the time, and I came to the conviction that my beliefs as a Presbyterian or Reformed Christian were deficient. They were not sufficiently Christian in connection with or growing out of the New Testament and the earliest Christian fathers. I came to believe that the true teaching of the church has been, up to the time of the Reformation, that the bread and the wine properly consecrated are the body and blood of Christ. This conviction, along with hearing Jesus' words in the back of my mind, "He who eats my flesh and drinks my blood has eternal life." that I realized I needed to turn to the place where I could find the Eucharist, and that was where there was a valid priesthood, and that was in the Catholic Church. And then the third area that was part of that, both of those journeys, was the realization that the Church for 2,000 years has been living in continuity with the earliest church fathers. And without elaborating too much, you may well remember that as Presbyterians, we studied the fact that the Reformation wasn't a call to return to the purity of the church, which we had been taught Rome had corrupted over time. But what I really discovered was that it was my Presbyterian or Reformed beliefs that were deficient, and that in fact, it was the Catholic Church that was in the deepest level of continuity with the early church fathers. And I saw that as a protection for keeping Christian orthodoxy. And so I realized this is why the church has been faithful to the teachings of Christ and his apostles for 2,000 years, whereas if you look at the history of other groups, it's one break off after another. And so it was this desire for unity, both in doctrine and in the charity of the heart, of love, that brought me to the Catholic Church. And so in 1996, after about a six-year study and waiting and praying, I decided it's time for me to become a Catholic.
3: So. You mentioned early church fathers. Recently, I was reading, of all things, Calvin's Institutes. Mm-hmm. I was getting ready for the talk that we were both at a conference together recently, and I was reading on his view of the definition of church, and was interesting that instead of the usual marks of the church that we're used to, one, holy, Catholic, and apostolic, he defined the marks of the church as preaching and the sacraments, which in essence it comes from Matthew 28, this idea of that, but he redefines these marks. But one thing I want to bring up is that he used the early church fathers.
4: Yes, he did. Yes,
3: in defending his argument for the meaning of Christianity and the church, he's using the early church fathers. So I don't remember, but to a certain extent, we were confronted with the early church fathers.
4: Yes, that's right.
3: But what was the problem with how we were confronted with them?
4: I think this is where we have to get beyond the sort of the third grade level of reading history.
3: Yep.
4: Although I'd say now it's more like the high school level, because people in high school are reading it. Yeah. And what I mean by that is the realization that whenever we read history through certain lenses or glasses, and we bring a certain perspective to it. And I think the perspective that we were bringing to it was that the same diversity that existed in Protestantism existed in the early church. So what we had to do is to go back and to select those things which were consistent with our understanding of what the Bible was. The difficulty with that is that it leaves an awful lot out of what the early church was. The church fathers consist of millions of words and thousands of volumes of their writings. So if you wanted to take quotations from here, a Greek father here, a Latin father here, and you wanted to isolate those and use them, you could probably support just about any theological position you wanted to. So the question really comes down, and this is what happened to me in my coming into the church, was I had to realize that I had to take those fathers as they wanted to be understood. And so it required a much deeper reading and understanding of placing myself back in there. And the question that was relevant at the time, and is still relevant, I think, for any honest, thoughtful Christian is, how can I, 21 centuries removed from Christ and the apostles, know better what they taught than the earliest fathers who were disciples of the apostles themselves? And I had to come to the conclusion, either I'm going to be somewhat arrogant and say that I know better what the Bible teaches than these earliest Christian fathers, or am I going to be humble enough to listen to what they have to say and follow where that leads me?
3: It almost seems that the path of least resistance in that kind of a question is Bible alone. Mm-hmm. Because if you're no longer connected to the Catholic Church, but which tradition, which teacher, which whatever, even when you go back to those thousands of writings in the early church fathers, you got Augustine, you've got all the different writers, St. Francis. Yeah. If you don't have sacred tradition drawing boundaries for you, then what you're left with is the easiest way out is sola scriptura. Because at least I've got this.
4: Right. That's what we clung to. That's right.
3: Yeah.
4: But of course, Lutherans and Presbyterians and Baptists, they all cling to the Bible, but they come up with rather radically different interpretations of what it's teaching. So,
3: right. Of course, you're As I mentioned, you're here taping a bookmark program on your new book, Ignatius of Antioch, Polycarp of Smyrna, which I should tell the audience is available through C.

0: resources and will be available through EWTN religious catalog. When you look at these earliest of the fathers, talk about the earliest of the fathers and why they're significant to us, and maybe even talk about two or three of the most significant things that jumped out from those earliest of fathers that helped you become Catholic.
1: Well, the earliest fathers are collectively called the Apostolic Fathers, and this is to some degree an arbitrary label, but it arose in the 17th century when those earliest fathers were brought together in collections. Some of these earliest fathers, the historical records say that they knew the apostles. So one of them that you mentioned, Ignatius of Antioch, died as a martyr in Rome before 117 AD, which was the end of Trajan's rule when Hadrian became the emperor. We think that, as best we know, Ignatius passed through Asia Minor and stopped in Smyrna, where Polycarp was the bishop, in about 110. And from there, and then from another place, he wrote seven letters, which almost all scholars agree today are authentically Ignatius's. So Ignatius is, and we know that he was either the second or third bishop of Antioch, and Peter was the first bishop of Antioch. He had gone from Jerusalem to Antioch and then to Rome. So in all likelihood, Peter himself had ordained Ignatius to be the bishop of Antioch. It's those seven letters that reveal to us things that are very Catholic. In fact, the word Catholic in all Christian literature for the first time appears in his letter to the Smyrnans, chapter 8. A second father in that is Polycarp that I mentioned. Right. Polycarp was the bishop of Smyrna, and he was martyred for the faith sometimes between maybe 145 to 160 AD. Most scholars put it around 155. We have the earliest Christian count of Christian martyrdom about Polycarp's execution. It's called the Martyrdom of Polycarp, and it's translated in the new book that will be coming out. It reveals to us a deep love of Christ and his people in the church, both on the part of Ignatius and Polycarp. And then the third one, who Catholics know from the mention of the liturgy, the Roman canon of the Mass says we speak of Linus, Cletus, and Clement. Clement of Rome was the bishop of Rome in the 90s while John the Apostle was still living. He was living in Asia Minor, but Clement was in Rome, and he wrote a letter to the Corinthian church. It seems like the Corinthians were always having troubles, you know, with Paul and then with Clement. But in any case, Clement is a third major. And then the other one is a document. We don't know who wrote it, but this was a great revelation. It's called the Didache, or the Teaching of the 12 Apostles. We had known about this document, but we didn't actually ever find any manuscripts of it until 1875. In a library in Constantinople, a scholar found this document. And that document reveals to us that the church believed in the full presence of Christ in the Eucharist. So if you take the Didache and you take Ignatius, there's abundant evidence that the church believed that what they were partaking of in their liturgy was in fact the true body and blood of Christ. The second thing is that the Didache reveals to us that Christian worship in the times of the New Testament and just after were probably not as spontaneous and free-flowing as many people may think, as in a Pentecostal, you know, church today. But in fact, there were structured prayers that were to be said. So the liturgy was being passed down, and Paul hints at this in 1 Corinthians chapter 11. And then the third thing that's really astounding to a lot of people and caused problems for Protestants at the time of the Protestant Reformation was that Ignatius very clearly believes in the authority of a bishop. Mm-hmm. And to obey that bishop is to obey God. He says at one place that to be obedient to the bishop and to the presbyters, that is the priests, and to the deacons, because these are the chosen servants of God. And this is appointed by Christ. To be obedient to them is to be obedient to God. This is what's called by scholars the monarchical episcopacy. Well, how could such a thing be so early in the church if there was to be no episcopacy in the church? And this, you know, raises the question, what Ignatius is clearly a witness to the antiquity of that structural feature of the church.
0: These particular authors you've

0: writers. So we encourage, one of the reasons that Coming Home Network encouraged Ken to do these books and we're publishing them is because we want to make sure that there are good Catholic translations, good mm-hmm. accurate translations mm-hmm. with good trustworthy commentary. Because you mm-hmm. mentioned, I'm going to take an email in a second. When we come back, I want to talk about this idea of not just a different level of understanding history, because the danger of reading back into history our present mm-hmm. ideas mm-hmm. as opposed to, well, we'll talk about that in a little bit, because I want to make sure we got an email while we can. This email comes from Matt in West Virginia. It says, hello there, I am considering returning to the church, but there are many things in my life that wouldn't line up with what she teaches. I was wondering what steps the two of you could recommend for a person in my situation to return to the church. Thank you so much, and God bless. Matt in West Virginia. It's the stuff from our past and the baggage, you know. What do you think, Ken?
1: Well, Matt, I'm really glad you asked that question, because that's an extremely, it shows to me that God is working in your heart and that you are open to the leading of the Holy Spirit. But I would say in a very practical way, the most important thing to do right now is to pray for God to lead you to a good priest to talk to. Now, you didn't specify what kind of difficulties or baggage there might be. So, but let's say they're of a personal, maybe of a moral kind. Find a good, trustworthy priest and talk to him and share with him. And since you grew up Catholic, it's really a matter of going to confession. Maybe you're not quite ready for that yet, but just go and talk and pour out your heart. And what I've discovered with most good priests, is that they're more than willing to be patient with you, to help you, to answer questions. And then if they can't answer a question, well, then there's plenty of resources online or good Catholic material and books and so forth. If it's of an intellectual nature, that is, it's doctrinal questions, continue reading and finding good research. EWTN website is a great place to go, the Coming Home Network, and there's thousands of others. And I'm sure that there would be people that would be glad to help you in whatever way that it is that you need. If you're intent upon following Christ and you want to return to the sacraments, God is showing his love for you in a very deep and wonderful way. So take advantage of these resources the church already provides for you. And I'm confident that the Holy Spirit will guide you back to the sacraments.
0: All right. Thank you, Ken. While they're working on getting some other emails ready, let me ask, go back to that history question. When you look at the expressions about the real presence of the body and blood mm-hmm. in the Eucharist in the early church fathers you're talking about, Ignatius of Antioch, mm-hmm. Polycarp of Smyrna, the Didache, it seems that they're very clearly saying that they recognized that this is truly the body and blood of Jesus in mm-hmm. the celebration of that. When we read back through Protestant eyes, as Calvin did in the Institutes, he put a different spin on those or would explain them. But it seemed to me, through my own journey, when I assumed what I said, okay, I'm going to start by assuming the Catholic perspective, and then I read through them from the other angle, they made a whole lot more sense,
1: yes,
0: and read
1: true.
0: Easier yeah. than when I tried to put a different spin on them. Is that a correct way to do history?
1: Oh, absolutely. Because one of the central things about being a good historian, whether you're a professional historian, doesn't matter, but reading history, is you have to place yourself back into the situation. And that's, I learned that myself by studying Galileo, because rather than judging it from a 20th century standpoint, I had to go back into that century and understand how people thought during that time. And that, sadly, is what many people never learn in their education. But if we do that, if we think in the terms of the ways those people thought, what it does is it gives us a new perspective on our own situation. Mm-hmm. Then we can look back at the way we are thinking now and say, is the way I've been thinking about this correct? And so, yeah, I think that is a crucial thing.
0: When I was thinking even about, it's Ignatius that many times talks about the authority of the priests,
1: right.
0: bishops, the deacons. Isn't it Ignatius also talks about, you know, Christ appointed the apostles, and or God appointed Christ, and Christ appointed the apostles.
1: Yeah.
0: This flow of things. I can't remember if that was.

0: That's in Clement. That's
1: it was in Clement.
0: In chapter 44, yeah.
1: Well, I mean, we're talking about the authority of the bishop. And I remember my own journey thinking about, okay, another way to look, how do I understand these early church fathers? Okay, well, you've got my congregationalism I was, or my Presbyterianism, or Episcopalianism, or Catholic Church. You look at those different, and then you look at those quotes, starting with, okay, was the congregationalism? And all of a sudden the quotes don't flow. They're not very literal. You have to put spins on them until you recognize, when you look at it from our understanding, that every quote just fits right in the place.
0: That's right.
1: You know, and that's...
0: I think there's a different angle, too, that's really important, and that is when there are many Protestant, or not just Protestant, but even Catholic scholars that look at the church fathers in what I would call an atomistic view of history. They look just at this, or they look at that. And if you're looking for differences between like the Eastern and Western fathers, you can certainly find the differences. But what the Catholic Church is looking for is the underlying continuity. There's these fathers, and they differ on this point maybe, but underlying there's a common belief, and it's those common beliefs that are the authority for the church today. It's what the Council of Trent said was the unanimous consent of the fathers. Now, in principle, we should be able to go back and look at those texts and say, well, was there unanimous consent? Well, there was on certain things and there wasn't on other things. And one of the things about which no one disagreed was that the Eucharist, the bread and the wine properly consecrated, are truly the body and blood of Jesus Christ. And I had not found, and I now translated in these 11 years, literally thousands of paragraphs from the Church Fathers from Greek and Latin, and I've not found one that ever explicitly denied that that is the case.
1: Was really Berengarius the first one to publicly give that strong of a denial
0: in the 10th century?
1: 10th century?
0: Yeah, that's right.
1: Yeah, so we're talking about 10 centuries of unanimous, universal consent, East and West.
0: That's right.
1: Yeah. Yeah, I mean, that of course, something you and I never heard about when we were Presbyterians,
0: but that's
1: something I want our audience to hear. Got an email from Kevin in Cleveland, Ohio. Dear Dr. Howell and Marcus, thanks so much for the great program. Are Presbyterians as a whole caught up with the end times fever that is so prevalent amongst evangelical Christians? What are your thoughts about why this topic is given so much attention amongst conservative Protestants? How do you respond to them as a Catholic Christian? Thank you, and God bless you both, Kevin.
0: Well, I wish you could answer that one, Marcus.
1: Well, the problem is that I was a Presbyterian, but I, other than reading Late Great Planet Earth and being influenced by that early in my journey, I wasn't big into it when I was in seminary.
0: No, and I think that it depends upon most Presbyterians are not caught up in the kind of, but maybe one of the ways in which you hear this on TV, like from John Hagee and people like that, this is really not Presbyterianism. This is dispensationalism.
1: Yeah.
0: Dispensationalism was a development out of the 19th century, started by John Darby, and it made its way through C.I. Schofield into Dallas Theological Seminary, and it just spread. And this is a system of interpreting the end times that is a very modern way of looking at it. The Church Fathers never would have thought with the rapture and all of this kind of a thing. The Catholic Church really, though, has never made a definitive statement about these things, as far as I know. The Book of Revelation can be interpreted in a number of different ways, and the Church doesn't make any pronouncements. But there have been a number of Catholic writers, and you may remember some of them too. Paul Thigpen wrote a book about this that was quite good, because I think he was caught up in that.
1: The Rapture Trap.
0: Yeah, and then Carl Olson, I believe, also wrote a book about it. Mm-hmm. So those are really...
1: David Curry also.
0: The only thing that I would say about is that a lot of this, because the people get on TV, they have a lot of money to proclaim these things, it sounds like it's influential, but it may not be as influential as it appears on the surface. I think it's one of those things, it's here for a while, it's probably going to die, but who knows?
1: We even mentioned that it was almost a whim because it got into the footnotes of the Schofield Bible.
0: Yeah.
1: And then everybody who bought the Schofield Bible assumed it was doctrine because it's in the footnotes. and that's really how it spread so much in the early 20th century.
0: The thing we need to keep in mind is that the system known as dispensationalism any system

0: that people build up has a certain logic to it. So it might sound convincing at first, but the problem is it's built upon arbitrary foundations. They take the passage in 1 Thessalonians 4 about, and they call that the rapture. Well, how do we know that's the rapture? Well, it could be the second coming of Christ, which they distinguish from the rapture. So there's a lot of arbitrariness. The way the book of Revelation is interpreted is very arbitrary.
1: Well, I think correctly, the church certainly believes in the second coming of Christ.
0: Oh, absolutely, yeah.
1: Strongly anticipates his return. The church does not get caught up in the day or the hour, as Christ told us not to. Believes in a tribulation.
0: Mm-hmm.
1: Yeah, the church, I mean, yeah. Those are views that the church does hold, but a lot of the finer details. How do you exactly interpret Daniel? The church doesn't go there, leaves room for interpretation. Not quite sure on that. Yeah. All right. Got some other emails getting ready. How about today, though, is a special day, which we would make sure audience, and that is today is All Souls Day.
0: Right.
1: Yesterday was All Saints.
0: Yeah.
1: Of course, when you and I are Presbyterians, we celebrate this weekend in a different way. It was Information Day.
0: That's
1: but
0: right.
1: Today's All Souls Day. Why don't you talk a bit about that? Because that was not something that we ever talked about as Presbyterians.
0: No. Well, the best treatise on purgatory that I've ever read was by Catherine of Genoa. Mm. It's a small treatise. She's from the Middle Ages, 15th century. Catherine of Genoa says in her treatise on purgatory, the pain of purgatory is that you see the light of God's face in the beatific vision and you're not quite there yet. And the pain is you just long for it so much. The Feast of All Souls, of course, is for us as Christians on earth to pray for the beloved departed and to pray for them, and because we have a holy obligation to our ancestors that they might reach that joy of heaven. Yesterday we celebrated All Saints Day, those that are already in heaven, those that are on the journey. But you know, Marcus, for me as a former Protestant, the thing that makes these days very special is that it makes me realize what salvation is. I used to think salvation was accepting Jesus as my personal Lord and Savior, praying a prayer, and then everything would be secure. Well, then I should live out a Christian life. But nevertheless, it was that decision to follow Christ that I made for Him. But in fact, what salvation is a transformation process. Mm. From the day of my baptism when I was a baby to the day of my death, I'll always be in the process of transformation. As long as I and we all cooperate with the love of God, which is given to us in the form of grace. That grace is the merits of Christ on the cross, given to us because of our faith and good works. And as we give our lives to Him, we're transformed, as Paul says, from glory to glory. And as we're transformed, more and more, we come close. Now, my goal is that before I die, my purgatory will be done so that I can go right into the presence of God.
1: Yeah. And I know as a convert, one thing that I recognized, and talk about this with yourself too, is when we recognize that to a certain extent we have a responsibility to be praying for our family members who've gone beyond, because we don't know if they are in the beatific vision whether they're still just seeing the light from afar, but our prayers are important in that process.
0: This is the beautiful teaching of the Church on the communion of the saints. Now, we as Presbyterians, at least we did confess that we believed in the communion of the saints, but right. I think we often thought of that primarily as fellowship among Christians. Whereas the Church in its historic mode and its historical understanding is that all of those who are redeemed by Christ are united together in the mystical body. Whether they're in this world of time or whether they're in the world of eternity, we are united by an inseparable bond, whether we want to be or not, whether we recognize it, we're still bound to those people. And so what's one of the things that we could do as a service? It is to give our lives to prayer for those that have died. And to call upon the help of the saints who are now in heaven, by their prayers are perfect.
1: All right. Let's take a break. I know we've got a couple phone calls and emails waiting for us on the other side. So
0: okay.
1: We'll see you in a bit.

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1: O Sacred Heart of Jesus, filled with infinite love, broken by our ingratitude and pierced by our sins, yet loving us still, accept the consecration we make to Thee of all that we are and all that we have. Take every faculty of our souls and bodies, only day by day draw us nearer and nearer to Thy Sacred Heart, and there as we shall hear the lesson, teach us Thy holy way. Amen.

0: Welcome back to The Journey Home. Our guest tonight is Dr. Kenneth Howell. Thank you, Ken. He's here to answer your questions. Please give us a call or write us an email. We do have a call waiting. John from Illinois. I wonder how close he is to you. Hello, John. What's your question?
1: My question is, how did you come to believe that the Eucharist is actually the body of Jesus Christ and not just a symbol?
0: Thank you, John.
2: Well, I first began to look at the scriptures very carefully, and let me give you a couple of examples. In 1 Corinthians chapter 10, Paul speaks about the Eucharist when he's talking about idolatry, and he asks the question of the people. He says, isn't the cup of blessing which we bless, is it not a participation in the blood of Christ? And the bread which we break, is it not a participation in the body of Christ? And he says, because there's one, he says, we are one body, even though we're many, because there's one loaf. In other words, what he seems to be implying is that the oneness of the church, the oneness of the body of Christ, is a result of Christ communicating himself through the bread and the wine. Now, Calvin tries to deal with this, and he does deal with it by saying that we do indeed partake of the body and blood of Christ, but that body and blood is in heaven and not upon earth. So he didn't believe in any kind of transformation. The second thing is the witnesses that we've talked about from the early church, where they clearly affirm that that it is the body and blood of Christ. But even clearer than the ones that we've mentioned so far is Justin Martyr. Justin Martyr in the mid-second century says in his first apology, this is chapters 65 and 66, he says that we believe that this is not common bread, but that it is the flesh of the same Jesus who died on the cross and who was raised in glory. In other words, what Justin is saying is that we can be sure that the flesh and blood that we partake of in the Eucharist is the same flesh and blood that the historical Jesus had when he was here upon earth. And so what this showed was that the earliest church fathers unanimously believed this. He even goes on to say that this is by way of transformation. The Greek word is kata metabolein. And if you look at the church fathers in the first three or four centuries, they often speak about the transformation that takes place in the consecration of the bread and the wine. So this provides the patristic or a foundation of the fathers for the medieval definition of the doctrine as the transubstantiation. So the Catholic Church's belief is consistent with history throughout. So it's both scripture and it's the witness of the church through the ages.
0: Was it Ignatius or was it Justin that talked about not trusting your senses?
2: Oh, that's Cyril of Jerusalem.
0: Oh, okay. All right.
2: In the catechesis. That's beautiful. Yeah, that's in the mid-4th century. St. Cyril, the Bishop of Jerusalem, says that even though this looks like bread or tastes like wine, reassure yourself that it truly is the body and blood of Christ. And so he says, and then treat it with reverence and so forth. And because he clearly was aware that
0: that's the
2: difference between our sense and...
0: That's the

0: fact issue that we that people that's the modern issue.
1: Right, you know? Right, right.
0: And there we are in the fourth century, right?
1: That's right.
0: Yeah.
1: That's right. Yeah. Yeah. Yeah.
0: That's a good witness. That's. I think something else. I don't want to talk too much, but I'll tell you the thing that got me on this. All the things you talked about, because I had to deal with the same issue, was why we believe in so many other miracles that God does. Mm-hmm. Why is it this one?
1: Yeah.
0: That people. I was thinking one the other day. I live way out in the country, and I can look up and see stars everywhere because I'm way out there, and I think about how huge the universe is and how massive God must be, and all, and yet I believe at the same time that He believes that He cares
1: for
0: me.
1: That's right.
0: Every individual person, yet He has the entire universe.
1: Yeah.
0: The miracle of that—that's a more immense miracle than the Eucharist.
1: Oh, absolutely. Yeah. Well, in a way, yes. In another way, no. Because I think the rub here is not so much that people don't believe in miracles, but they find it hard to believe that miracles are resident in a man. And they often attribute that power to the priest. This is why they think that Catholicism is magical or superstitious, because suddenly the priest has this power to do this transformation. Well, the Catholic Church says explicitly the power doesn't come from the priest. It comes from him lending his lips and his voice to Christ. And that's why the priest says, this is my body, this is my blood. Not this is his body and blood, it's mine because it's Christ speaking through him. Now, it's Christ speaking through him with his infinite power. St. Ambrose talks about this in the fourth century, that just as he could transform water into wine, or he could stop the rain or start the rain in the case of Elijah, so he has the power to bring into being that which is not. To change the natures of things completely. And in doing so, he brings himself into the world. But see, the Eucharist isn't the greatest miracle. The greatest miracle is the incarnation. Yeah. That God could become man and still be 100% God and 100% man. But the Eucharist is the continuation of the incarnation by giving us that same baby that was born in Bethlehem, or that man that died on the cross, or rose from the grave. So the Eucharist is for us today, our very access to that historical Jesus.
0: All right, thank you, Kent. Let's take this next email, Mark from Ohio. He says, gentlemen, as an RCIA instructor in my parish, I yearly run into strong, almost virulent anti-Catholic bias taught to our catechumens by their Protestant churches/pastors. Why do you think this is? We as Catholics are not taught to disparage our Protestant brethren. I sometimes think they disparage us to mask the shortcomings of Protestant beliefs. Thank you, Mark, for your email. What do you think on?
1: Well, that could be. I wouldn't put that out of the realm of possibility. I think it's also that it's easy for people to be stuck in something that they've heard for such a long time, and it makes sort of superficial sense to them. And so instead of investigating and finding out that's really true, they just repeat it. In some cases, it's Catholics in those Protestant churches, or former Catholics in those Protestant churches, who need a justification and for being away from the church, and so they have it take a very anti-Catholic, virulent attitude in some ways. Now, only God knows their heart. And so only he can judge. Our place is not to judge. And that's why we don't, that's why the Catholic Church doesn't foster a culture of anti-Protestantism. It fosters a culture of bringing and asking people to understand. I think, however, we probably don't want to be naive about realizing that for whatever reason, there's a depth in the human heart that doesn't want to recognize truth when it sees it. Mm-hmm. And I think you see this, we've seen this in the media and in newspapers across the nation, even recently, where people are, I don't know if they're consciously doing it, I can't read their minds, but it's almost as if their intent is to destroy the reputation of the church for whatever reason, because they just don't like it, maybe. Maybe even hate is not too strong of a term. Mm-hmm. But whatever people's attitudes or actions, our response must always be the response of Christ, and that is love, clarify, tell the truth, and clarify and dispel the lies that have been said, or just maybe the genuine misunderstandings that are out there. Truth will always win in the end. And so as an RCIA instructor, whatever the occasion is to clarify for people.
0: Yeah, I think that idea that the way to reach the world is to take truth to the world and then trust in God's guidance. And in many ways, you know, back here we have a bust of John the 23rd. I mean, that was in many ways his dream for the consul, that let's deal with truth. Sometimes when you put truth in the world, you end up with a battle at first of people that don't want to accept it. But in the end, we believe that truth is worth following.
1: We'll triumph, yeah.
0: Yeah, we'll triumph. Yeah. Let's take our next caller, Mary from Kansas. Hello, Mary. What's your question?
2: Oh, hi, Marcus, Dr. Howe. Love your show. I just wanted to say I have an evangelical cousin, a Protestant cousin, who always talks about being born again. And I told her, being Catholic, that the Catholic Church practice is to have infant baptism. But she always says that that's not the same as being born again. I was wondering if Dr. Howe could help me give her a better explanation about this.
0: Sure, Mary. Thank you for your question.
1: Well, no doubt her cousin understands John chapter 3, the story of Nicodemus and Jesus, where Nicodemus comes to Jesus and says, "We know that you're a teacher that's come from God." And Jesus seems rather abrupt. He says, "You must be born again." And then Nicodemus asks him, "Well, how can a man enter in the second time into his mother's womb and be born again when he's old?" And he says, "Well, you must be born again of the water and of the Spirit." Now, almost no evangelical today that I'm aware of ever understands that to be talking about the sacrament of baptism. But there's two reasons to believe that we should connect that text with the sacrament of baptism. One, actually three reasons. One is that the background from the Old Testament speaks about a time in the book of Ezekiel when God will come and pour out water and cleanse away the sins of his people. Now, is that literal water, metaphorical water? The text doesn't tell us that. But water, there's no reason not to take that in John chapter 3 as speaking about physical water. But notice what it is. It's exactly a definition of a sacrament. It's a physical element, water, and it's a spiritual reality, the Spirit, that are joined together in baptism. It's not the water, it's the Spirit. But then that is also confirmed by Titus chapter 3, verse 5, where the Apostle Paul speaks about the washing of renewal, the regeneration that comes about through the washing. And that, again, that's often understood, or it could be understood, as referring to baptism. And the third thing, and this gets back to our thing about the church fathers, all of the church fathers that I've read, and I've read quite a few of them, all of them that read about baptism, they all believed that the sacrament of baptism was a washing away of sin, both original and actual, and the filling of the Holy Spirit and the gift of faith given to people. So the Christian church, from the very beginning, has always taken that text in John chapter 3 to be referring to the sacrament of baptism. One has to have compelling reasons not to just reject that out of hand.
0: Again, you got that historical thing that when we try and read back into the modern, more experiential, born-again experience into those texts, you have to always spin those early texts as opposed to recognize them, as you said, as connected with baptism.
1: I think that sometimes non-Catholics and non-Catholics tend to think of the born-again experience as something that you can identify as a particular day. But in the administration of many things in our lives, for example, when I was born, I didn't realize I was an American. But now it's only been as an adult that I realize I have to take certain responsibilities and rights that I have as an American. In the same way with baptism, when we're baptized as infants, we don't know that we are, our sins are cleansed away, but we learn that later on, and we learn to walk in the newness of life that Paul speaks about in Romans chapter 6.
0: Here's another verse. I think this is the whole letter of 1 Peter.
1: Oh, yes.
0: We're in 1 Peter 1:3. "Blessed be the God and Father of our Lord Jesus Christ. By his great mercy we have been born anew to a living hope."
1: Yeah.
0: So he begins the letter there, And then jumping over to the end of chapter 3,

0: he says, baptism, which corresponds to this, now saves you, not as a removal of dirt from the body, but as an appeal to God for a clear conscience.
1: Yeah, baptism saves you, it says. Well, but why does it save you? It saves you because it gives you Christ and the cross and the resurrection and the Spirit.
0: So in the same context, I think about being born anew, and it's baptism that saves you. Within the same letter, we see those. Right. The
1: exactly. Very good point. Yeah.
0: Those two things. All right, let's take our next email. Lynn, who writes, could you please discuss, and I'll let you do this one, could you please discuss how to form an apologetic argument against Calvin's theory of predestination? Thanks, Lynn.
1: Now, do we have another hour to discuss this?
0: I know that's the
1: that's a huge question, yeah. Well, let's think of what Calvin's theory is for just a moment. Calvin's theory was, and we have to understand that Catholicism teaches predestination, all right? St. Thomas has a very clear explanation of predestination in the Summa Theologiae. But Calvin's theory is different than that. What the Church teaches officially is that God has, since God knows everything, of course he knows who's going to be in heaven and who's not going to be in heaven, but he does not actively will the death of the wicked. He does not actively send people to hell. If people go to hell, they go to because they want to go to hell. They want to be away from God. And God simply says, I'll give you what you want. You have a free will. You're a human being, not a dog, not a cat. You want to be away from me? I give you that. But what God does do is by grace he reaches down and he takes us and gives us the opportunity to come to heaven, to be with him. Calvin's theory, where he went wrong, was he believed in double predestination. He believed that God actively willed people to go to hell. But what was his, and now that sounds very crude and cruel to us, but.
0: Let me ask you for a minute, because there's another side of this, which I think that Calvin, like Luther, was influenced by nominalism, right?
1: Yeah.
0: So, which is an idea that, part of the idea of nominalism, that God chooses something to be right or wrong just
1: arbitrarily. Right.
0: Which influenced that theory, that's from the very beginning of time, God almost arbitrarily predestined certain people to go to heaven or hell, and without any relation to how they live their life or whether they believed.
1: That's right.
0: And that really is an influence of nominalism, which did not influence the Catholic view that God, which I would say the beauty of the Catholic view is there's that mystery. I mean, you have reason for describing it. Mm-hmm. There's a both and. There is this idea of God involved with all time and knowing of all time.
1: Yeah.
0: At the same time, we have the freedom to choose. And that makes predestination a mystery that's hard for us to nail down.
1: And it's not just a problem for Christians. It's a problem for any serious thinker because it's clear, for example, that many things in our world are law governed. Gravity and electromagnetism, all of these things are governed by laws. But there's also things in our lives that are not determined by laws. So this idea that there's some free will and there's some things that are determined is a problem in philosophy as well as in theology. I think the thing that we have to remember, to me, that I must say was a very strong draw for me in understanding Catholicism is that God cannot call something what it is not. He cannot call me justified if I'm not truly just. Why? Because he's a God of truth. And he won't call black white and white black. So if I'm not just, he can't call me just. So in order for me to be condemned, the only person that can condemn me is if I do not love him. But if I love him, even with the smallest amount of love, his grace and mercy are so wide and so deep that he reaches out to us, the least of sinners, or I should say the greatest of sinners, and he gives to us, and the least of the saints, and he draws us in to his mercy. The Catholic view of predestination is that when we get inside that gate of heaven, we're going to realize, wow, I've been chosen since the foundation of the world because I was loved. And all I did was respond to that love that God gave me.
0: Yep. All right. Thank you, Ken. Let's take our next caller, Jackie from Texas. Hello, Jackie, what's your question?
2: Hi, Michael, thank you. We love your show. I have a question. Hello?
0: Yes.
2: Oh, okay. Thank you, Michael, we love your show.
0: Thank you.
2: I have a question for your guest. As a mature person, how difficult was

0: convert to Catholicism after a lifetime established in the Protestant Church?
1: Yeah.
0: In other words, do you think conversion is harder or easier as you get older? It's a brain thing. It's not doctrinal. It's just the brain. Thank you.
1: All right. Thank you,
2: John. Well, that's an excellent question. And every person, you know, has to go through it themselves. There's nobody that can live that for you. And so it's a very difficult thing. I don't think it's all... There is a sense in which people, as they get older, they find themselves a little bit more set in their ways, a little bit more rigid. But at the same time, I think it's also a matter of personality, of a difference. Some people are by nature, as I was, a kind of explorer. I wanted to find out things beyond the normal, you know, ken of what is out there. But there are other people that are very slow. They're very, very, very established in what they believe. And so they don't see any reason to move beyond that. And when you talk about mystery, Marcus, yeah. It's a mystery to me as to why God,
1: you know, every week
2: would show these things to me. And I mean, but I'm just thankful to this day that He did show these things to me, that I could see them.
1: For 12 years on this program, I've been asking pretty much the same question: what opened your heart to the church? And, yeah. it deals with this question that Jackie writes: what is it?
2: Yeah.
1: When you came from here, and now you're here.
2: Yeah.
1: What was it? Was it a person? Was it a book? Was it an event? Was it a crisis?
2: Yeah.
1: And the Holy Spirit uses an infinite variety of things at different ages. I mean, just as you said, sometimes somebody who's older is more set in their ways. But also sometimes a person older has got a little bit more wisdom.
2: That's true.
1: You know, and has seen they've made a gazillion mistakes, and maybe now they're really open,
2: yeah.
1: where before they were so stubborn as a young person. So it really is individualistic, which in a sense... The Holy Spirit works with us differently.
2: Mm-hmm.
1: Really does. And in some ways, Jackie, thank you for your question, because I think my hope is that this program, because we have such a variety of guests,
2: mm-hmm.
1: that the different experiences demonstrate to all of us that God can work miracles in people's lives, regardless of their age.
2: I think there are some common characteristics of people mm-hmm. that eventually decide to become Catholic, and it doesn't matter whether they come from, you know, Presbyterian, Mormon, you know, whatever it may be. One thing is very clear, is that they may come from different backgrounds, but they all converge on the same path. Mm-hmm. And that path is a deep love for Jesus Christ and to believe in His church. And so they want to find that church. They want to find that Eucharist. They want to find that valid priesthood. They want to find, because in the end, it doesn't matter what our accomplishments are in this life. It doesn't matter what we've achieved in terms of fame or reward. What matters is that we're with God in the end. And in order to be with God, we must follow our conscience. No matter what the cost, no matter what the sacrifice, we must do the will of God. And that's why Christ said to him, you know, take up your cross and follow me. So in doing that, God works individually, but we all converge in that same path of following Christ.
1: You know, I often get the question, I'm sure you do too, I recommend a book for my friend who's a Methodist or,
2: yeah.
1: You know, my aunt or my son, and it's not easy to pick a book.
2: No, it's not.
1: Because we're all coming from different perspectives, we have different issues, different baggage, different intellectual interests.
2: Right.
1: So, you know, the most important thing that we can do for anyone, regardless of their age, is pray for them and love them.
2: Oh, absolutely, yeah. And encourage them to follow the truth. And this is where I think it's really difficult today, because you've got people that are hard for them to believe in truth. But if they follow truth, eventually, I think they will do this.
1: Yeah. Be ready to give a reason for the hope that is within you, Peter
2: right.
1: said.
2: Yeah.
1: But we also make sure that our conscience is clear so that our life matches what we're saying.
2: Right.
1: Ken,
2: yeah.
1: thank you.
2: Good.
1: Always
2: good,
1: for joining
2: good to be
1: us
2: here.
1: On
2: God
1: the
2: bless
1: journey
2: you,
1: home.
2: Right.
1: God
2: yeah.
1: bless you, Ken.
2: Yeah.
1: And thank you all for joining us. God bless you. See you next week.

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9: This is a Day to Know Moment with Sandra McDevitt. Did you know the first words spoken by the American pilot who was rescued in the mountains of Iran Easter Sunday 2026? The pilot was shot down Good Friday, and upon his rescue Easter Sunday, his first words were, "God is good," demonstrating both his faith and his training kept him in good stead during that time. The pilot hid in a mountain crevice. The words of God to Moses in Exodus 33 come to mind. "I will put you in a cleft of rock and will cover you with my hand as I pass by." The pilot was protected from capture by those who were searching for him. An Easter Sunday miracle. Indeed, as the pilot so eloquently said, "God is good." I'm Sandra McDevitt for EWTN Radio.
10: What is a patron saint? 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G.K. 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If you are brave, think of the man who was braver than you. If you are kind, think of the man who was kinder than you." 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
7: Well, good evening. We just have a wonderful, wonderful group of family here tonight, and it's always exciting for me because, you know, when you talk to a camera, you just don't know who's on the other side. And the nice thing about these groups is that I know who's on the other side. See, so it's a wonderful experience for me, and I hope it is for all of you. You know, there's one thing that man lives by, at least much of the time, tries to explain, writes poetry about, books, articles, and that's love. But I'm wondering if we really know what it is. To love some is a feeling. You know, you go, woo. Well, then it's gone, you see. That doesn't last long. And some, their eyes get all glassy, and you say, whoa, you know. And some feel that it's a feeling, and it is. But I wondered, for a few days anyway, what does the scripture say love is? And why is it today that we talk a lot about it, but there's a tremendous amount of divorces in the world today? And so you got to ask yourself, I think we all do, what is love? Is it only a feeling? Well, you know, some days you feel good, some days you feel rotten. Sometimes you wake up feeling rotten. And so that can't be love because it keeps coming and going. It's like a yo-yo. It's up and it's down. And now the new commandment says that I should love you like God loves me. Oh, wow. I don't know how I can do that, you see. But it's a commandment. It means we have to try to love like God loves me. So I would like to take the 13th chapter of Corinthians and see what the scripture says love is. You know, we used to have the Portiuncula indulgence here in the beginning when we're here now. Let's see, how many years is it? It's 37 years. We're considered Southerners now after 37 years. I haven't got the accent yet, but I have to work on it.

So this indulgence, people came in as many times as they wanted and said six Our Fathers, Hail Marys, and Glorias. And we had hundreds of people here. And we were out at the time, and my ears start hurting from smiling so much all day. I smiled at everybody. I shook hands with everybody. They went in and out, and I went too. And by the nighttime, my ears were hurt. And they were hurting because if I smile, my ears go backwards. And everybody looks at me like I'm kind of freak, you see, because they say, how you do that? And I said, I don't try, it just happens. And they try to make their ears go back and nothing happens. And the kids, you know, they get so frustrated. They'll look at me and say, do that again. And so my glasses go back and everything. So what kind of ears I got, I don't know. But my ears hurt. And here I was smiling all day. See, we can't even smile all day with some kind of pain. And that's the way our lives is. You see, our life is filled with that, and we don't know. That's why we cannot depend on feelings to love. And so I got this idea this morning when we have lesson for the sisters of trying to find out, well, what is love anyway? So I'm going to go over this, and I hope we all enjoy it. Now, St. Paul says something very beautiful here. He tells us what wonderful things we may have or possess, but if we don't have love, it's a nothing. But that's hard to understand. He said, if I had the eloquence of men or angels, and angels, but speak without love, I'm a cymbal crashing. Now just think what he's saying. I'd love to have the tongue of angels. Wow. I'd run around scaring people half to death. So they'd stop acting so stupid, you know, and going around committing one sin after another and don't seem to have any sin. But see, that would not be with love. And I don't know what angels look like. I got a pretty good idea, but there's not these little lovey-dovey New Age. The angels you see today are kind of wishy-washy, you know. They're little cherubs and... They look silly, you know. They don't even look good. They're just kind of... Well, you just wonder, you know, what the idea in that new church we're building. We got angels that are angels, see, and they look like angels. They're not these little things you see, and they're always together, half naked or pretty well naked, always looking at each other like this, you know. But that's not an angel. I don't know what it is, but it's not an angel. But if I had the power of Bishop Sheen, for example, and the mind of Thomas Aquinas, wow, huh? Wouldn't we do something? But he says here that if I had that without love, it wouldn't be a thing. Isn't that surprising? Wouldn't be a thing. And then he says, if I had the gift of prophecy, a lot of that going around today. Somebody called me up today and said, on the Feast of the Ascension, now I heard that some big comet's coming, and I said, oh, for goodness sakes, who told you that? But here it is. Now, if I had the gift of prophecy and I could tell you everything is going to happen in the next 3 years, well, that'd be kind of nice, maybe. And I have understood all the mysteries they are. For example, if I could understand the mystery of the Trinity, how God is eternal, there was never a moment he was not. If I could explain to you how the world was created,
saying, the first day. Well, that would be awesome. Awesome. I'd love that. But if I had it without love, see, it wouldn't mean a thing. Not a thing. Well, it says here, if I knew everything. Now, some people think they know everything. That means they don't know anything. But if I knew everything there was to know. For example, I have to go through this book page by page by page by page. And then I retain some I forget. An angel could go like this, boom, he's got the whole thing. And that make you feel dumb. But see, if I could do that, but I didn't have any love, it wouldn't mean a thing. See? If I had the faith in all its fullness and could move a mountain. But without love, I'm nothing. Reminds me of that old lady who lived at the bottom of a mountain in the valley, and she didn't like the mountain. She couldn't see the sunrise. By the time she ran up the mountain, it was already risen. And so she always got mad every morning. So she's reading the scriptures, and she read this passage, and she thought, I can move it. If I had faith, the Lord said I'd move this mountain. Then I don't have to worry about running up and trying to catch the sun every morning. And so she did. She prayed and prayed and went to bed in peace. And she got up early in the morning, there was the mountain. She looked out the window and she said, that's what I thought. She didn't have any faith, you see. But if I had the faith that I could say to this little daddy mountain right behind us here, I'd say, move. Phew. Would scare you to death, wouldn't it? Scare me to death, too. I'd be the first one running. But you see, if I did that, though, without love, it wouldn't mean a thing. Not a thing. In fact, St. Paul says here, it would be nothing. Now, if I gave away all I possess piece by piece, that's a lot. But I didn't do it for love. It's nothing. And this is one of the things that it got me. It said, if I let them take my body to burn it. You know, there's nothing worse than a burn. You burn yourself in an oven with a match or whatever. And it's so painful. Like these little paper, you know, you lick an envelope. You shouldn't lick it anyway, but we do. And you cut your tongue on paper. Paper cuts are so painful, little things like that. But see, if I did that without love, it's nothing. So you got to ask yourself, okay, now that I had all these things and I didn't love, well, what is love? Well, let me read what St. Paul says here. He said, love is always patient and kind. And I'm 70, it'll be 76 in April. I've told you, but I'm going to tell you again. It's April 20th, in case you want to send me a card or something. But if on that day I did not love, see, I wasn't grateful, and I didn't love from my heart, it being 76 is absolutely nothing. Nothing. You could say, well, you got a lot of experience. Yeah, a little bit. You know, yeah, but see, none of that would mean anything either. Love makes the difference because it is willing to sacrifice. That's why there's so many divorces today. There's no spirit of sacrifice and love for better or worse. And here's what love is.

would have to worship his mother. And he said, I shall ascend to the throne of the Most High God. Oh, hey, wait a minute. I don't think it was pride yet. It was jealousy. He was jealous of God's position. Forgetting he's a creature. Today, a lot of people forget they're creatures of God. They're not God. You see these ads in these crazy magazines. I don't know if you get crazy magazines. I get them by the dozen every day. It's one magazine. It's Feel Like God and Be God. I looked at it, I said, she had to weigh, this goddess, whatever she was, at least 500 pounds. I never did see the chair she was sitting on. And I thought, she's a goddess? It must take two people to get her off that chair. She couldn't possibly get off of it on her own. Couldn't. See, it's so stupid. But that's jealousy. We don't want to think that we're dependent upon God. We want to be. No, you're not God. You're a creature. You're going back to the earth from which you came. One day God will raise you up. You're going to be very beautiful or exceptionally ugly. But we are not like, it's never jealous. It is never boastful or conceited. Conceited people are funny, don't you think? They look funny. Like, ooh. There's nobody like me. Oh, yes, there is. And they're better than you. But see, we are so, by nature almost, we're jealous. We think that the house you just bought, you shouldn't have. It really should be mine. That's jealousy. I envy then what God gives to others. You hear something, oh, I wish I were beautiful. Hey, you're not. Okay? You can be holy, though. That's a rare form of beauty, holiness. See, we have to understand that it doesn't matter how you look. It doesn't matter. It matters where your heart is. And do you accept the will of God? Now, he goes on and he says, it does not take offense. It is never rude or selfish. Oh, the kids today are rude. When I was in Europe and had these, what do you call these things you go through and they go around? Well, these kids would not let me in. I mean, at the time I had my crutches and braces and I was afraid to go in because I almost got in and they start going faster. That's rude. That's rudeness of the worst kind. And you see that today. A woman goes in a bus, all the men are sitting, she's standing. Well, of course, if she wants to act like a man, then she should stand. If you want to be an electrician and climb a pole, fine, then stand. You look like a man, then stand like one. You see, you make yourself into what you don't want to be. And so they're rude. And love is never selfish. Yeah, there's a lot of that, huh? Somebody offers you a piece of pie, and you take the biggest piece. You're looking around. It's the biggest piece. It's almost a quarter of the pie. So you haven't thought of anybody else. Okay?
your mother passes meat at table, you take

0: two-thirds of it. That's selfish. You don't care about anybody else. See? Selfishness is not loving. You see why? Because if you love, you think of others first, and then you take what's left. We don't think of those things. We don't have basic values or basic virtues. And St. Paul says none of that is love. He says it takes no pleasure in other people's sins. Oh, wow. Do you do that? You don't like somebody and you hear they broke a leg. Good for them. They deserve it. Oh, wow. I told you about the woman whose husband was terrible. He stepped out on her. He did everything a man could do. He's in the hospital a couple of weeks. The priest comes, hears his confession, baptizes him. He was never baptized. He gets the last sacraments. He's confirmed, and he dies. What was she mad? She was furious. So I said to her, she came and told me all these good things that happened to her husband. I said, wasn't that wonderful? She said, no. She said, you realize, she's looking at me, she realized you could have gone straight to heaven. I said, yeah, that rat. I said, wait a minute now. And she was angry. She said, I just want him to go to purgatory. To the end of time, he ought to be there. What happens? He gets all the sacraments and goes straight to heaven. I said, well, maybe he didn't go straight to heaven. I hope not. Well, you see, there's something wrong with that kind of love, don't you think? I mean, it's selfish, it's rude. It takes offense. Because God was so good and converted him and gave him all the sacraments and baptized him. See, that's not love. You see that? It's not love at all. Well, now it is always ready to excuse. Oh, we don't do that, do we? Mm-mm. We rash judge instead. We don't excuse anybody. We don't say, well, you know, he's that kind of grouchy today. Maybe he didn't sleep last night. Or maybe he's got a headache. We don't excuse people. We just rub it in a little bit. And see, that's not loving. St. Paul says here that love trusts, hopes, and endures whatever comes. Oh, no, we don't love, do we? We don't always endure whatever comes. We don't endure. We don't mind a little cross now and then. But we get tired of them. Don't we get tired of them, huh? What makes you disheartened so much? Just because a doctor comes along and says, well, we just can't seem to do anything for that back of yours. And you say, well, you mean I'm going to have this pain a long time? So I'm afraid so. And what do we do then? The love endures and says, well, Lord, give me strength. Give me energy. Give me love. Okay? Now, he says, love does not come to an end. Now that's a good examination of conscience for Lent. How many people have you loved? How many friends have you loved? And you don't love them anymore. Now if I have to love like God loves, and that's the new commandment, I gotta love you always. Never stopping. No matter what you do. And that's what St. Paul says here. If there are gifts of prophecy, the time will come and they're going to fail. If you have the gift of languages, it won't continue forever. The time will come when all must fail. I've said this 100 times, that you buy a car, you drive it home, drive it back, you lost $1,000. Can you beat that? If you brought it back, you would have lost $1,000. It's nothing. You know what I like to see? It's a real meditation for me. You see these big flatbed trucks on the highway, and they're piled with car after car. All the cars are about this big. They've all been... Now, can you imagine those in a nice window, sharp, shiny, and you paid $50,000 for it, or $20,000? Now look at it. Rusted, squashed, going to be melted over for somebody else to pay $20,000, $30,000 for. Where is it now? You know, some of you kids put your heart in that little car or big car, and that's good. It's a convenience. You can drive around and go where you want to go. But the heart cannot be there. Because I guarantee it's going to be on that flatbed truck about 10 years from now. You put your heart in. Some of you have sold your soul for a car. And it's going to go. It's not going to last. Now, our knowledge is imperfect, our prophesying is imperfect, and it's all going to disappear. You say, Dad, this is a gross program. But you see, my friends, we have to understand that, otherwise we get attached. We get attached to things that are going to pass. We have to use things. But we cannot be attached to things. That's where love comes in. The wrong kind of love. I cannot be attached to a car. We bought a car one time and the seatbelt didn't work. Now you can't drive without a seatbelt. So they find you, they're going to give you a ticket or something. Well, you look at the policeman, you say, my seat belt is stuck. He said, well, get it fixed. Here's your ticket. Thanks a lot. You go to the man there, and he has to take part of the car apart to get his seat belt. So you wait 3 days, and then here comes the car, and there's the seat belt, all nice, shiny, and fixed. A little wrinkle here and there, but it's fixed. 3 days later, you can't get it up again. Can you imagine getting frustrated over a seatbelt that refuses to move? So what do? You just sit in the back. They make any sense? So why get attached to a car? They won't even let you have a seatbelt. And we do things like that. We get attached to Hondas and these motorcycles, that bicycles and scooters and roller skates and cigarettes. Oh boy, they're expensive, huh? Now you're dumber for buying them because you're spending all that money. Not only does it fill your lungs with all kind of black stuff we call tar, but now you got to pay more to get lung cancer. Now, is that love? No, it's not love. It's love for cigarettes, but that's kind of dumb. Imagine paying to get lung cancer. Now, that doesn't make any sense to me. But you'll do it. Why? Because you love smoking. I saw somebody at a restaurant the other day, and they were smoking with the left hand, eating with the right hand and reading with their eyes on a book. Well, I just had to watch because I couldn't figure out which hand was going up first. Well, it was the cigarette, the food. I never saw the smoke come out. Isn't it supposed to? Huh? It's supposed to come out? I never saw it come out because she stuffed food in her mouth, made it come out of her nose. I don't know, but I never saw the smoke come out. I thought, now that's what you call getting all your worth out of a cigarette. Because I never saw the smoke come out. It must have been building up inside here somewhere. Or the food just went, down went the smoke. I was fascinated, absolutely fascinated of how, I expected it to come out of her ears at any moment. But I thought to myself, it has to go somewhere. It has to come out somehow. But I watched her almost the entire meal, hardly ate myself. She got up, paid her check. I never saw the smoke. Why don't you try it? I mean, you get your money's worth. Now he says, when I was a child, I used to talk like a child. Some of us still do. I thought like a child, but don't we? If we do that, I think we're talking and acting like a child. Argue like a child, oh boy. But now he says, I'm a man, I put away these childish things. And so let's ask ourselves today, this evening, tomorrow, do I really love? Do I love those who hate me? Do I love those who speak ill of me? The gospel these days has been to forgive seven times a day. Oh, we forget that. I have to forgive you 70 times 7 times a day. 24 hours. I think it's nice with daylight time, you got an extra hour to figure out who you can forgive. That's love. If you refuse to forgive, you don't love. That's pretty obvious. See? Love is to be kind, to be thoughtful, to be unselfish, to think of your neighbor first and then yourself, not to be rude. I had a man tell me the other day, Mother, this man was talking to me and he said to me, wow. I said, wow, what? He said, you should hear that man when you're not around. I said, really? What's he do? He says, he swears like a pirate. I said, he's never sworn in front of me. That's what's so wonderful, he said. Well, I appreciate the compliment. But why should we swear at all? That's not to love. If you take the Lord's name in vain, that's not to love him. You never take someone you love's name in vain. You would never swear by your mother or swear by your husband or swear by your children. You wouldn't do that. See, it's so bad, that we don't know how to love. None of that is loving. So why don't you tonight or tomorrow over the weekend look at the 13th chapter, 1 Corinthians, and go slow at it and ask yourself the awesome question, do I really know how to love? Do you talk nasty to your wife or your children? That's not love. Are you forever upset about something that's not love? Do you swear, take the Lord's name in vain? That's not love. I think some of you men think it's manly to swear. I think it shows your vocabulary is very poor. You don't know what else to say. But you swear. How can you take God's name in vain and then say, I love him? That doesn't work. How can you abuse your wife or your children and then say, I love you? That doesn't work. See, now you can be very bright and you can be very smart and you can be a genius and you can have a high IQ. You can prophesy and have them all come out right. You can have the faith that moves mountains, but if you don't love your neighbor, it's a big, fat zilcho. That's how God looks at it. So I think it would be nice for Lent. Examine your conscience. Do you really love your wife? Do you really love your husband? Or do you wish every morning they'd break a leg? You don't love that, see? You don't love. So, we have some calls. Hello?
1: Hi, Mother.
0: Hi,
1: actually,
0: where are you from?
1: I'm your first caller. Actually, I won $100 at bingo, and I'm donating $10 to your network.
0: Wonderful.
1: So I wanted to tell you that. My question is, if you're making a decision in your life and you want God to help you, how do you know that the decision you made is the one that God wanted you to do? And if something goes wrong where it's not all right, does that mean that you didn't do the right decision that God wanted you to do? Thank you and God bless.
0: Boy, that's a $65 question, isn't it? Well, let me say this. When we pray, we first have to ask our dear Lord that we know his will. You see? Before God's will is done, we should know what it is, and he will let us know. And we can tell if what I'm going to do or the decision I'm going to make, is it for the honor and glory of God? Is it for the good of my family? Is it for my good? If we can say yes to all those, and I feel comfortable with it, then I can do whatever it is I think I should be doing. And if you say, well, it doesn't go well. You know, I don't think every time we pray, we should expect everything to go well. I think sometimes it has to go sour. I never learned anything in success. I'm happy about it. I want to be successful for the good of the Lord's kingdom and the church and the people. But I never learn anything when I'm successful. I learn something when I fail. One time I went to a meeting of Catholic communicators. This is like years and years and years ago. And I was asked to give a talk on how we started and all. And somebody said to me, Mother, what happens if you fail? I said, I don't. I'm not afraid to fail. Because I've always learned something when I failed. I said, I'll tell you what I'm afraid of. I'm afraid of success. Though I need to succeed. Because many people change when they're successful. You all know people that change. They get snooty and they get smart aleck and they get proud and arrogant. And you got to be strong to be successful and keep your hand on the plow. And I said to them, I'll tell you what I'm afraid of. I'm afraid of dying. And have the Father look at me and say, Angelica, all these you might have saved had you trusted more. I'm afraid of that. I take all kind of risks. We take risks nobody would even think of. If we find that, we find and feel that this is God's will for us. Got to know that first. And after that, you go and you do what you feel is God's will for you. And if you succeed, wonderful. And you fail, praise God. And you'll learn when you fail. I always learn. I learn what not to do. You're humbled when you fail. It's not bad to fail. So what? Try again. So I would not look at God and His, our prayer and our petitions as something that has to go and has to be right and has to be successful. You know, the greatest days of my life is when I had braces and crutches. I don't have them now, thank God. It's been a year. Our Lady healed me. But I felt then I was a real witness. And now I feel I'm still a witness. Because people come up to me, are you still walking? I said, I think so. I got ordinary shoes on. See, the only thing in our life is, am I loving the Lord and am I getting holy? That's the only thing important. See, if we're sick or healthy or wealthy or poor, none of that is important. The thing is, am I growing holy every day? That's all important. So don't be afraid. Yeah, I got to be a success. So who said that? Who said? Maybe a failure is the best thing ever happened to you. How many of you who failed or got slapped in bed in a hospital didn't get closer to God? And you've been goofing off all your life. All of a sudden you're in a horizontal position, boy, you're thinking straight. You call that a failure? I call it a great success. So don't be afraid to pray and get a no. Maybe the best thing. Some of you women, have you ever seen now the man you almost married? Huh? Yeah? Uh-huh. Aren't you glad? You didn't? Now, at the time you thought, oh, woe is me. He married somebody else. Now you're so happy about it. See? Now, what you called a failure 10 years ago was really a blessing, right? Well, so you pray with total confidence and trust in God. Be at peace. We have another call. Hello?
2: Hi, Mother.
0: Hi, where are you from?
2: This is John Rivera from Omaha. Good evening. We love you very much. And
0: thank you.
2: I cannot believe I'm talking to a very famous person. Mother, this is my question. We say that God is love.
0: Right.
2: And why is God say that I am a jealous God in the Old Testament?
0: Okay,
2: another thing, Mother, is that do you have already a lot of sisters and can you put another branch there in South America or another Bible Belt place?
0: Well, we have a network all over South America. But let me explain the jealous God. God is not jealous of us like we're jealous of each other. Because when we're jealous, we feel we lack something that somebody else possesses. God lacks nothing. God is not jealous for His sake, but for our sake. He knows what we miss when we love creatures or things or ourselves more than Him. It's a compassion that God has for us. That God loves me with an infinite love, and He knows what I'm going to miss if I turn against Him. And He feels very bad about that. That's the kind of jealousy God possesses. Our jealousy is mean, judgmental, angry, and covetous. Oh, that's a big difference. God cannot be any of those things. God is love. And he knows what we're going to suffer if we don't love him with our whole heart, mind, soul, and strength. And the scripture says, I am a jealous God. Well, it's not the kind we have. The kind we have is sinful. And God is holy and pure and totally without sin. He cannot sin. Because the Holy One. See? So you have to understand that our dear Lord is grieved when we turn against him. Because he knows how much we will suffer. And his love for us is so great, even if we don't love him, his love for us is so great that he feels so bad. He feels so compassionate for our stupidities. See? And so we need to know that our first love is always our love of God. And sometimes we have to give up a lot of things to prove that we love the Lord. So I want you to know that Lent is should be a joy-filled time, because now I have many graces and I can then change, really have a conversion, a real conversion, because the graces are there. Especially Holy Week graces. They're there for me to be kind when I'm not kind anymore, to be more patient with my neighbor, to be more loving, to love my enemy, to forgive when it's hard to forgive, to trust in the Lord. Those are the things that Lent should give us. And that's true love. I love you. Bye now.

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3: I'm Father Edward Kraus of the Society of Catholic Social Scientists and the Fellowship of Catholic Scholars, and this is Faith Matters. The wisdom and correctness of the Church's position on artificial contraception, condoms, chemical contraceptives, IUDs, and pills, as opposed to self-control, self-restraint, self-respect, and respect for the underlying moral order, is revealed in many ways. It has become increasingly apparent over the last 25 years that the misuse of such devices, along with abortion, is a major factor in fostering our rampant promiscuity and sexual permissiveness, with the resultant AIDS epidemic, skyrocketing STD rates, our broken homes, child abuse, crime rates, and a host of other interrelated ills, all of which the Holy Father Paul VI predicted 25 years ago in his encyclical letter, Humanae Vitae. IUDs were initially touted as the safest, most effective of birth control devices, and two decades later, the manufacturers of IUDs, A.H. Robbins, C.D. Searle Company, have been sued so often they're bankrupt. Use of the pill has dropped by nearly a half in the last two decades because of the health complications and medical side effects. It has been associated with huge increases in infertility, ectopic pregnancy, breast and cervical cancer, endometrial atrophy, pelvic inflammatory disease, and other serious conditions. Dr. Janice Raymond characterized the new abortion pill RU486 as just the latest of a whole series of reckless chemical assaults on human life and the health of women. She refers to DES, clarithromide, fluoridamide, spermicides, and other chemicals. The failure rates of pills remain 10 to 15% in 1 year's use, but chances of failure increase proportionately according to the number of years pills are relied upon. There's roughly a 40 to 50% chance of failure over a period of 5 years, and an 80 to 90% chance of failure over a 10-year period. It's not our place or within our competence to remake marriage in a pattern other than what God intended. The basic moral principle is that any interventions of intelligence or technology must respect, reverence, refine, or perfect the creator or created order as given by God, and not destroy, deny, undermine, or corrupt it, or directly contradict it. By God's design, the unitive and procreative meanings of the sexual act are so profoundly interdependent and intertwined that any attempt of ours to definitively separate or pull them apart risks destruction of the very goods we hold dear, namely the pleasures of sexual union, the bonding, commitment, and faithful unity of the couple, the sacred task of transmitting life to the child, and more than that, our insertion into the utterly divine mystery of God's own inner life and love. Some of the good news is that current methods of natural means to responsible parenthood are every bit as effective as any pills or chemicals you might use, 98% method effective and 94% user effective. They have no medical risks or side effects. They cost nothing. They do not require regular medical checkups. They are clearly not abortifacient. And couples who use them, the natural means to responsible parenthood, refer frequently to the distinctive psychological, moral benefits that accompany their use. All of this is reflected, I think, in the exceptionally high rate of marital success among NFP users, 94 to 97% success rates in their marriages is over against the 50% failure rate in the common culture. The Church, like Jesus, is utterly compassionate for us when we fail or fall short of keeping the moral law. But again, like Jesus, she teaches the basic but sometimes difficult truth with clarity, with authority, with firmness, not like the scribes and Pharisees. And this not to condemn, but so that you and I might have life and have it in the fullest possible measure. She, like our Lord, expects to be ridiculed and persecuted for not following the ways of the world. And the promised rewards are considerable that Jesus promised, 100-fold already in this life, eternal life in the next. Becoming a Catholic, a good Catholic, a better Catholic, a saint, is a lifelong task and struggle for all of us. It begins with baptism and ends in eternity. But we have much to go back to. We have much to be proud of as we put on our wedding garments, as we get ready for that feast in the heavens Jesus so clearly promised, and to which we are all invited. May God bless you and your efforts to be faithful to the Lord and your children and grandchildren. In the name of the Father, and of the Son, and of the Holy Spirit.
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6: This week we continue our devotion to the Blessed Mother and the Holy Rosary. Celebrate the feasts of St. Teresa of Avila, St. Margaret Mary Alacoque, St. Ignatius of Antioch, and St. Luke the Evangelist. 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
10: 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His latest book, The Coming Judgment, Are We Ready? 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The judgment is coming. Are we ready? Are we ready?
11: Probably most of us are not. Okay. Which is why I wrote the book. Well, I think a lot of people say, that's scary. I don't want to deal with that. I think people are afraid, but the whole purpose of what God has told us about the second coming and final judgment is so we're not afraid, but we're ready. Mm-hmm. Because if we're living in friendship with Christ, we have nothing to be afraid of. And Jesus even says, when you see these things start to happen, these really awful things, Luke chapter 18, look up in joy,
10: right.
11: Because your Savior is returning. The fullness of redemption is at hand.
10: The coming judgment, are we ready? Thank you so much, Ralph Martin. This has been a Bookmark Brief. We'll see you next time. Thanks.
12: This is Father Ed Sovia. Why do we need to go to confession? 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
16: 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Today we pray for vocations to the consecrated life. 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
19: Well, good morning, everyone, and welcome to Women of Grace Live. I am Johnette Williams. Very happy to be with you today. I certainly am. You know I do love spending this time with you Monday through Friday as we discuss issues of importance to your life and your faith. But you know what makes this show go? I'll tell you. What makes it go? What's the gas pedal for the show? You are. You're the gas pedal for the show. When you call in with your questions or your comments, let me give you a toll-free number to use. 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Join us right here on Women of Grace Live. You know I love talking with you. You know I do. And I have my bell today. Oh, yes, I do. So if you are a first-time caller and or a first-time submitter by way of a text message, then I'm going to ring my happy little bell for you to welcome you for your debut right here on Women of Grace Live. It just doesn't get any better than that, does it? Well, I'll tell you what. We have other good things for you, too. So I want to invite you to get out to our website, womenofgrace.com. You know, at the beginning of the program, I like to tell you about everything that was going on there. And we've got lots of wonderful things that are going on there. Get on out there and check it out. We have our Who is Mary study that is coming up online beginning Thursday, October the 16th. I am so excited about this for you because this is a beautiful study. If you want to know more about our mother, if you want to understand why it is that, you know, we really give her what we call in the church hyperdulia. What is that? It's like the top level of praise, right? But it's not worship. It's not the same as worshiping God. But it's like, wow, you know, she is the bee's knees, right? She is really terrific. It's that kind of praise. You know, it's the praise that you say for the greatest quarterback that's out there on the field. You know, it's that kind of stuff. It's really super, super dulia. Dulia is praise, but this is super dulia. Why? Why do we give her super dulia? Well, I'll tell you why, because you're going to learn about it in this study, and you're going to find out why, and you're going to be able to enter enter into it, right? She is the greatest of all saints. She is the queen of all saints, right? She is just spectacular. She's the queen of martyrs. She's the queen of mercy. She's the mother of mercy because Jesus Christ is mercy. She is his mother. So we extol her in that way, and you'll find out about why we do that. But we'll also tell you not only how it is that she figures into God's plan for salvation, but we'll give you some insight into her particular attributes. We'll give you some insight into what the great saints tell us about her. Some of the mystics tell us about her. All of that is coming up for you in this beautiful study. Now, I want to just say this. You know, sometimes we use the word study because why do we use the word study at Women of Grace? We use it because we are about spiritual formation. Our goal is to help for us to become those individuals that God has created us to be, right? That person that, that is full of grace. And who is that person that's full of grace? Well, our Blessed Lady is the embodiment of that throughout all of her life. But you were full of grace too. Do you know when you were full of grace? You were full of grace at the moment of your baptism. Well, what we want to do is to help for us to enter into that great reality of the gifts that we received through the sacrament of baptism, strengthened through confirmation, nourished by way of Holy Communion, repaired by way of the great graces that come to us through the sacrament of reconciliation. And we want for you to be able to enter so deeply into the splendor, the privilege, the glory, I can't even think of enough words, nouns, or adjectives to express union with God, because that's what he wants. So we work to that effort. Well, who better to take us there than the one who is the fullness of grace, who is named such by the angel, who renamed her at the moment of her annunciation. Kerotomene is what he called her, a Greek word, which is actually a verb. And that verb is in the perfect passive. It's a perfect passive participle. It's a whole lot of P's in a row there, isn't it? Perfect passive participle. And what does that mean? It is that form of a verb that says, she, and this is what it means, she who has always been, is now, and always will be the fullness of grace. That's the name the angel gave her. And if you go back in scripture, what do you discover? You know, what happens when God is calling someone to a special mission from the Old Testament into the New Testament? He renames them. He gives them a new name. And so it is that Our Lady, entrusted with a very special mission to bring into the world by way of this beautiful fecundation, fertilization by the Holy Spirit, the one who is the Word made flesh. What a mission. Would she not have to be completely full of grace to do such a thing? Would she have to be without the stain of sin? Would she have to be without any prior defect? Would she not have to be completely untouched by the machinations of the evil one? Well, the answer to that is, of course, because she's going to conceive by way of the Holy Spirit at the moment of that annunciation. God himself, true God and true man. So in this beautiful opportunity to be formed and shaped a little bit more deeply in the great mysteries of our faith, this Who is Mary study is going to take you into some very special moments with regard to that, and making those moments your own moments, truly indeed. So it's quite lovely. It really is. It's 6 weeks long. You'll come out of this just refreshed. And it's a study, but how do I want to say it? It's a study of the heart. Do you know what I mean? I mean, there's going to be some cerebral stuff going on, but this is really a study of the heart. And I'll really tell you, it's quite something. And the women who have taken this study have just been so enriched by it. I don't think it's specific to women, though. You know, there might be some things in there that are kind of like, you know, tilted towards women. But this is a study that everybody can appreciate. So I really want to encourage you. Join us for this beautiful online study. Begins on October the 15th, and it's going to run until November the 19th. So I encourage you to do it. What a great day, October the 15th. Starting off on the feast of St. Teresa of Avila, right? Can't do much better than that. I'm just saying. So get on out there, read about it. It's all available for you right there. You can just do it in the comfort of your home. You will gather together with other people taking that study, and you'll have a chance to interact with them through the course of your time together over these few weeks, and you'll get to see each other. But you can be in a relaxed environment, and you can be, you know, in relaxed attire. You know, I wouldn't suggest your jimmies, but I would suggest, you know, you could just show up in a sweatshirt if it's chilly. I don't care. Just show up. Just join us for this beautiful, beautiful opportunity. It is the first study that we offered you in the series, Moments with Mary. There is a second one, Mary Through the Eyes of the Mystics, and hopefully there's going to be a third one in the not too distant future, but a little future, but not the distant, distant future. 833-288-EWTN. That's 833-288-3986 is the way that you can join us right here on Women of Grace Live. I've got a big old smile on my face because today is Tuesday and I get to be with you today. 833-288-EWTN. 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I am Johnette Williams. Come on back.
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23: Hello, this is Father Thomas Morrow. 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
19: Well, I'm looking out there, friends. Welcome back. Welcome back. And all of our phone lines are wide open for you, so this is a great time to call in. 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KOGD 107.1 FM has been serving Shawnee, Oklahoma for 11 years. 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Congratulations to everyone at KOGD, now part of the Oklahoma Catholic Radio family. 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We thank you so very much for your service to God, for the gift of evangelization that you are engaged in, for the benefits that you are bringing to so many people, and the formation that is going on by way of your wonderful efforts and carrying the great programming here at EWTN Radio. So God bless you, all of you, every single one of you. God bless you, God bless you, God bless you. 833-288-EWTN. That's 833-288-3986 is the way that you can join us here on Women of Grace Live, where we do love having that holy conversation with you, inviting you to pick up that phone and give us a call. Like I said, all of the phone lines are open. Guess what else is available to you? Another way that you can reach us is by using that very same number to text your question or comment to us. That number again, 833-288-EWTN. All right, we've got an email from Vicki. And Vicki says, is sexual attraction created by God? If it is, what about same-sex attraction? Is it good? Okay, so Vicki, this is very interesting. When we go into sacred scripture, we see right there in Genesis what it is that God does. He creates man in his image and likeness. That's exactly what it says in Genesis. We can read all about that in Genesis 1, right there around verse 26. That tells us that we are the pinnacle of God's creation, because he's really all about the business of creating a habitat for man up until that point. You can go back and see exactly how he did that. And when everything was all ready, he created man. Now, in Genesis 2, we get just a little bit of a fuller depiction of God's act of creation. And when it comes to the creation of man, he creates the man and he gives man a job, right? And this is a beautiful thing. And I just, you know, I just love to talk about these things. So everybody, please indulge me for a moment. Our great Holy Father, St. John Paul II, wrote a beautiful encyclical letter on human work. That's the title in English, On Human Work. Laborum Exercens is the title in the Latin. And in there, he makes a marvelous claim. And I can remember, he wrote this years ago. I can't give you the exact year, but it was not a new encyclical. You know, it was one of his earlier ones.

I just stopped and marveled at it and thought about it for a little bit. And then I underlined it, you know, and I can still see in my mind's eye, I can still see the page. I can still see the underlining. I can still imagine that first excitement, even though that excitement has matured. I wouldn't say it's mellowed. It's matured over these years. It was a very flighty thing at that time. It was like, ooh, you know, little butterflies going around in my belly. It was just so exciting. And this is what he said. And this is what just set me back on my heels. He said that work was made for man. Man was not made for work. Now, you got to think about that for a moment. Work was made for man. Man was not made for work. And so what is he saying there? And so that's what I was pondering, you know, and St. John Paul goes on and he explains it more fully. And maybe he explained this here. So maybe this was not necessarily, you know, maybe, you know, in my own mind, this is ruminations, but maybe it was more explicit. I'll have to go back and look into that encyclical and see it. That doesn't matter either. But here's what it was. It caused me to really ponder. And I said, why? What about this work was made for man and man was not made for work? The idea there is that two things, it probably more than two, but these are the two that rise into my mind. Number one, we're made in the image and likeness of God. And what do we see as God's first beginnings? When God is introduced to us in sacred scripture, you know, how is he introduced to us there in Genesis? We see him about an enterprise, don't we? We see him doing something, right? And what we see him doing is creating, right? He's working. He's creating. It's a work, and that work is a reflection of him, because it's perfect. And so I started thinking about that, and I thought, well, we're made in the image and likeness of God, and so we engage in the very creativity of God when we are about a work. I mean, let that sink in. And you know what? There's no work or occupation that is excluded from that. We are bringing something to that labor. And the something that we're bringing to that labor is ourselves. And just as the world, the universe that God created is a reflection of him, our work is a reflection of ourselves. And we are God-like in that enterprise. We're not God, but we're God-like. We're living out. We're living out the great reality of who we are. We are living out who we are. And who are we? We are image and likeness of God. Isn't that a wild thing to think about? It's really tremendous. It really is. And you know, God knows himself. God knows himself, but isn't it through work that we begin to know ourselves? Isn't there something in the enterprise of work that is bringing about, do I want to use this word? Maybe I do. A kind of completion of our personhood, you know, engaging in an enterprise of work as God engages in an enterprise of work is an expression of his, you know, creative dimension, but it's also leading us towards a completion and fulfillment of who we are, and that is image and likeness of God, right? Who is complete and full in and of himself. And then just as God's creation in some way communicates that reality of him, our work communicates that reality of ourselves. I can remember in elementary school, the teacher saying to us, to us children, you know, that our work reflected ourselves. You know, I'm not sure that they were thinking about it in exactly the philosophical terms that John Paul II enunciates there in the encyclical on human work. I'm not sure of that. But sisters would tell us it's a reflection of who you are, you know. And so, you know, I know my classmates, you know, for the most part, we were very particular about the way in which we did our assignments. We wanted it to

look good. We wanted it to be as nice and neat as we could make it. They also used to tell us that the way in which we kept the inside of our desk was a reflection on the way our mothers kept our house. My mother's house was always so clean, you know. So I made sure that my desk was in right order because I wanted sister to think very well of my mother. Oh my goodness, I don't know. That makes me laugh. It makes me laugh that the sisters would say that, but it got us all cleaning out our desks because we all loved our moms. But at any rate, so you know, there is that dimension of it, right? So in Genesis 2, what do we see? You know, we see God giving Adam a task. He's got to name the animals. He's got to do all of these things. He's got to till the earth, right? He's got to till the garden. Now, at that point in time, original sin hadn't entered, so it was easy to till the garden. It wasn't, you know, it wasn't by the sweat of his brow, which was going to happen later on after the fall. But nonetheless, you know, God didn't let him just sit there and wander about doing nothing. No, because God wanted him to express the reality of who he is, who he was, and what and who is that? That is image and likeness of God. You can think of that as like the fundamental reality of your existence. You know, like people have this identity crisis. I don't know who I am. I don't know who I am. That was my plaintive cry all through the campus of Penn State University for two crazy years of my life. I don't know who I am. I've got to discover who I am. Who am I? Who am I in this universe? Who am I? Well, right there, Genesis 1:26 gave me the answer. If I would have only gone to the Bible and looked, I am image and likeness of God. That's who you're called to be. All right. So, but then God notices something about Adam. I'm getting to your question. You don't think that I would be, right? But I am. I truly am, Vicki, getting to the answer to your question. So what happens? God's taking a peek at Adam, and, you know, and poor Adam, he's running around that garden and he's having a gay old time, and I mean that in the true sense, like, you know, fun time. I don't mean it in the way in which it's understood in the vernacular of the day. He's having a good time going about that garden, naming all of these animals and doing all of these things. And he's feeling pretty good. But, you know, he's not God, and he's not the animals, and he knows that. And so John Paul II talks about Adam in one of his audiences that became part of the Corpus Theology of the Body. John Paul II says he's in this original solitude, right? Maybe it is the primordial identity crisis. So God says, it is not good for the man to be alone. I will fashion for him a helpmate. And then we read in Genesis 2 those beautiful things that, you know, God casts a deep sleep on the man and he goes into the interior of the man. I love that. He goes into the interior of the man. And he takes from the interior of the man a rib, and he forms woman around man's rib. Isn't that something? That's so good. I mean, man's made of the dust of the earth. The woman's made from the bone of man. And I teasingly say, and I love to say it because it is a tease, but no, I still think there's something about it. You know, like man is earthenware and woman is bone china. Bone china. I like that. But you know, and woman is the last of God's creation, and she is the most complicated of his creation. She is far more complicated than the man, and men, you know that. We're far more complicated in every aspect of our being. Our bodies are more complicated. Our emotions are more complicated. Our psychology is more complicated. Our brain is a little more complicated. We're all more complicated. Woman is, and you know, great theologians have acknowledged this, woman is sort of the pinnacle of God's creation. And so what does he say then to the couple? He says, be fruitful and multiply. Now I'm getting to the answer of your question, Vicki. But I hope you enjoyed this little roundabout way I'm getting there. I don't know if you have or not. I've enjoyed it. Be fruitful and multiply. And so, yes, you ask, is sexual attraction created by God? Well, we would have to say yes. Because what is the ultimate goal of this coming together? Man and woman. What is the purpose for which that was created? The sexual distinction. It's created to bring into the world another human being by the coming together of the husband and the wife. Be fruitful and multiply, God says. So yes, there is this

0: attraction. Now you ask, if it is, what about same-sex attraction? Is it good? No. Same-sex attraction, I believe, is an affliction of the soul. I think it's not what God intended. No. And why is that? Because the ultimate reality of this attraction of the two sexes to each other is for the multiplication of the species, to be fruitful and to multiply. Now, here we're talking about individuals who have been called to the marital state. We're not talking about individuals that are called to celibacy by way of priesthood or religious life. They sublimate that desire. They sublimate that and ask God to make them spiritually fruitful, which they are. And a husband and a wife are spiritually fruitful too, because their job, their mission is to raise those children unto God, right? So what does that tell us? Well, that tells us that same-sex attraction then, which is by its very reality a sterile thing, is a disorder, right? And there's all kinds of disorders when something is not functioning the way that it should. And so we can think of, you know, some of the mental health disorders, that the emotional reality of the person, their psyche in some way, is not operating the way that it should. And what do we want to do? We want to try to mitigate that. And so for the person who really suffers from same-sex attraction, because it is a suffering, we've given approbation to it in our society, but it's not a happy group. And the statistics show that to be true, because we're never happy when we're living in disagreement with the very way in which God's created us. People suffering with a mental disorder are not happy in that sense. They work to overcome that, and they can achieve joy, which is not happy in the giddy sense. But those that are suffering with same-sex attraction, I think it's an affliction of the soul. Now, what does God do with these things? What does God do with affliction? Does God just let us wallow in it and be miserable in it? No, because what does Romans 8:28 tell us? Romans 8:28 tells us that God works all things to the good for those who are called according to his purposes. And every human person who has ever had life, and every human person who will ever have life, has the reality, has the gift of knowing that they were created for the purposes of God, that they have purpose, they have mission. Right? So, but because we live in a broken and fallen world, and we are broken and fallen people, we suffer with the vicissitudes of what eventually happened in that garden, which was original sin. But God doesn't leave us wallow there. When we take this suffering that is ours and we give it to God, he comes and inhabits it. And he uses it for our purification and sanctification. And so, you know, that's just like a, you know, really huge, enormous response to your question, but it's an important one, because it's overlaid with the value of the human person on every level. We're going to be right back. 833-288-EWTN. Stay with us.
1: Prayer for Pope Leo. Lord Jesus, Good Shepherd, we thank you for Pope Leo, to whom you have entrusted the loving care of your sheep. Grant, we pray, your guidance and blessing to the medical staff entrusted with his care, and good health, swift recovery, and peace to our Holy Father, Pope Leo. Amen.
2: 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Pope St. Callistus I, a 3rd century pope and martyr, was born into difficult circumstances. He experienced hardship and imprisonment before his conversion to Christianity. As a deacon, he was entrusted with the administration

0: of the Christian cemetery that bears his name today, the Catacombs of St. Callistus. Elected Pope around the year 217, he guided the church during a time of theological disputes and persecution. 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
2: Well, welcome back, everybody. It is great to be with you today on this wonderful Tuesday in the Lord, and I'm encouraging you to give us a call here, 833-288-EWTN. That's 833-288-3986 is the way that you can join us today right here on Women of Grace Live, where we do love having that holy conversation with you, inviting you to give us a call. Yep. Inviting you to do that, you can use that same number to text us, 833-288-3986 is the number for you to use. We are with you Monday through Friday at this same time on this same station, so I do hope that you will avail yourselves of our program. We so enjoy being with you, but I love hearing from you. And I'll tell you what, these phone lines are just begging to be rung, so please do give us a call here and join us in our discussion today. I just answered Vicki's question. Vicki, I hope that that helps you. Megan called in, but she couldn't hold, and she said, but she asked Jeanette, thank God for you and your reflection of his light in the world. Well, I sincerely hope, Megan, that's what I'm doing, really and truly, because I want to be a light in the world. We all are called to be a light in the world. It's what Jesus says in sacred scripture, not to hide our light under a bushel basket. But to get down to business, how do I get my parish or local community to create scholarships for women wanting to attend Rachel's Vineyard? I spoke to a woman who had to wait 9 months, oddly providential now that I think about it, before having the funds to go. And I know God works with any time we give him, but we should do everything we can to remove the obstacles to healing for these women. Where would you begin? Well, you know what, Megan, I got to tell you, I think that this is just a fantastic idea. And, we talk about the benefit of Rachel's Vineyard, and it's done just tremendous work in the lives of so many women. Father Ben Cameron there, Fathers of Mercy, works very closely with Rachel's Vineyard. All of these efforts, really, that we have, Project Rachel within dioceses, work to help women who have gone through abortion. Oftentimes, we know that it isn't for many years later that women really are able to even acknowledge the fact that it was their child's life that they took. Our culture really, really, really, especially in the early days, I know because I was living at that time, the message was that this was a blob of tissue. But you see, here's the problem. The problem is that even the doctors at that time knew that that wasn't true. But science has now progressed to the point where science can prove that very first cell is the entirety of the person. Science has proven it. So the fact of the matter is, that's no longer really the message. The message is you have a right because it's your body. No, it's not your body you're taking, and you don't have a right to take your body either. But you're taking the body of another person. And when we destroy the body of another person, what are we doing? I was at Mass yesterday. Father used the word that nobody wants to say in reference to this. He called it murder. And then we wonder why mothers kill their children once the children are born. We don't understand how the message communicates the message that communicates the message that communicates the message. And so we want to help these women who have come to a recognition, and not just these women, but all of those that have participated in an abortion. I know men who have participated in an abortion and grieve that reality now. Grieve it. How have they helped? Well, they drove her there, or they paid for it. They did both, maybe. I know parents who encouraged their daughters pay people that were pillars of their parishes. They paid for their daughters to have abortions. And then at some point in time, it comes home to roost. And to tell you the truth, I think that a lot of the mental health problems that women have today, the fact that so many of them are in serial marriages or serial relationships outside of marriage, has to do with this. We were talking about disorder earlier on. It is not normal for a mother to take the life of her child. That goes against the script with which we were written. It goes against the very nature of the way in which we were created. And to think that that's not going to have an effect is absolutely foolhardy. And so when a woman comes to the realization of what's taken place, she needs healing. She needs healing. It's an act of mercy, an act of charity to lead her to healing. And we want to do that. And so I think that your idea, Megan, is an excellent idea. Now, it would take a great deal of courage for a woman to come forward into a parish setting and say, "Father, I know that there's a fund for this. You know, I would benefit by it." Because maybe she's admitting something that she's only admitted in a confessional, or maybe hasn't even yet come to the capacity to take it to the sacrament. And you know what? This is Respect Month, Respect Life Month. And I want to speak to you women, and I want to speak to you men. I want to speak to you healthcare workers. I want to speak to you doctors and nurses and technicians. I want to speak to any of you that have ever worked in an abortion mill like Planned Parenthood. I want to speak directly to you right now. I want you to know that God's mercy is greater than any sin. Oh, please hear this. God's mercy is greater than any sin. God loves you unto death, and nothing that you have done can change that reality. He loves you. He wants you to experience the fullness of His mercy. He wants you to experience the fullness of that life-giving blood that flowed out of His body on Calvary's hill just for you. He wants you to receive it, and He wants you to appropriate it. And the way in which He does that is through the sacrament of reconciliation. It is the font of mercy. It's the spout of mercy. It's the spigot of mercy. It is poured out upon you. And by way of those waters, you are set free from that sin. That sin is expunged from you, no matter what the sin is. But here we're being very specific. And the process of healing, the grace of healing is present within that which you receive. And when you begin to live that grace, everything changes. And one of the ways, one of the great outreaches that helps you to live that grace, to appropriate that grace, to experience that grace, is by way of Rachel's Vineyard, Project Rachel, all of these ministry efforts. So I want to encourage you, if you have not gone to the sacrament for the sin, please go. And I want to say this too about sin, especially these great big sins. I want to say this about those great big sins.

Those great big sins have layers, layers to them. And the sacrament of reconciliation is a healing sacrament. And sometimes we find a need to go back and to confess different aspects of that sin. It isn't so much that that sin isn't forgiven on the first go-round. It is. But we want to go back and receive further healing for some of these things that come to light as they're being revealed to us by way of that grace that we've received in the sacrament. So don't be afraid to go back and to say, Father, you know, I had an abortion and I've confessed this sin. But, you know, as I'm making my journey towards healing and new life in Christ Jesus, I see what it was rooted in. You know, I see this about that, and I see this about that, and I even see, you know, the part of it, you know, I'm making these things up, friends, you know, I don't know. Yeah, it was rooted in fear. Fear for my reputation, fear for what my parents would think. Fear that I would have to, you know, check out of school. Fear for being mocked and made fun of. Fear of ridicule, you know. I want to come and I want to bring that area of my life, that area of fear to the sacrament for healing. This is such a good confession. This is why God gave us the sacrament. It's so important. And so please make use of it. I'm begging you, make use of it. Don't delay. Go right away. Call Father on the phone. You know, I mean, if the Holy Spirit is you know, really raining down on you right now, if you feel that prompting, I mean, if he's all over you and he does make his presence known, if this is a moment for you, take full advantage of the moment. Full advantage. And don't worry about what he's going to think. He's going to rejoice. He's going to rejoice because you showed up and you cooperated with grace to get yourself into that hospital of mercy called the Sacrament of Reconciliation. So, Megan, now to the practical aspect of what you're saying here, I think it's a grand idea. I think it would take courage for a woman. There might be somebody who is appointed to really be the facilitator of this in a certain way. I don't know how that would be worked out. But how do you get the parish or local community to create scholarships for the women? Well, let me just say this to you. And, you know, I don't know what your personal circumstances are, but you know, you might go to your parish priest and you might say, Father, I think that this is absolutely important. And I would like to see us be able to do something for this. And if, especially because we want to help these women and we want to aid them. We want them to come to fullness of life. We want for them to experience the healing that they need. And by way of my sincerity about this outreach, you know, I would like to make a contribution to getting it off the ground. And you can contribute, Megan, whatever you can afford. You know, whatever you can afford. $20, $25, $50, $100, $1,000, $10,000. I don't know, because I don't know you and I don't know what your capacity is. But sometimes, you know, what we have to do is we have to put ourselves into the suggestion in the way that that suggestion is going to require. So what if you determined that you would sponsor the first woman? And maybe that's the way to go about this, to look for sponsors within the parish. I don't know what the fees are, but to look for sponsors. And maybe you could sponsor the first woman. Or maybe if your means are such that you could sponsor more than one of the first women. You know? Golly gee. I think that that would be great. And I think that through your example, other people would sign up and do it. I really do. So thank you for that. And let me just thank you for this. I want to thank you for the beauty of your heart. I want to thank you for your love for these women. I want to thank you for your concern that they have to wait a really long time. Maybe they can't

0: act on the prompting of grace, and then maybe what happens is that you know, courage they had in that moment evaporates, right? We don't want that to happen. We want to be there for them. And you have such a beautiful maternal heart. You want to mother these women back to wholeness and health, both emotionally and ultimately, and most importantly, spiritually. So, you know, I really do hope that happens for you. I do. I really do. And listen, if you're a priest and you're listening, or you're a bishop and you're listening, I know some of you do, deacon in your parish, if you have any kind of, you know, clout in your parish, you know, Knights of Columbus, glory, what an outreach. And I know, hey, listen, Knights, I'm just saying, you're all over the pro-life issue. I think that this is a brilliant idea, Megan. And I would pray, you know, holy priests and bishops and people with clout and Knights of Columbus, that you would really consider this. I think it's great. All righty. 833-288-EWTN. That's 833-288-3986 is the way that you can join us today. Haven't heard from you except through text. I'm always delighted to get your texts. I'm also delighted to get your calls. Janet is with us, and she is in La Quinta, California today. And I've got my bell. Oh, goodness, I've got it all ready for you, Janet. Welcome, welcome, welcome. How are you today?
1: I'm pretty good, thank you.
0: I'm glad. I'm very, very glad. So you're watching us on TV. I'm a little curious about that. It must be through YouTube, right?
1: I don't know. You know, I'm not real technical. I watch it on EWTN.
0: Oh, okay. Yeah, on television. Yeah. Great, David, great, great.
1: Yeah.
0: So you've got a question for us.
1: I do. In the Creed, it says, he descended into hell.
0: Yes.
1: And I was talking to a priest.
0: Yes.
1: And he said that actually, you know, in translations or whatever, it says descended to the dead. In other words, all those who had gone before, all the prophets, whatever, after he was crucified, he descended into that with all those, you know, David and Moses and everybody, rather than he went into hell.
0: And so let's talk about this for a moment, Janet, because this is an important thing, and it's a kind of, you know, it's a thought that we just don't understand when we say the Apostles' Creed, or when we say when we pronounce the Nicene. You know, I guess it's the Apostles' Creed, the Nicene Creed. So anyway. What does that mean? So we have to understand that, you know, when we're looking at these translations, that there's lots of ways to translate words. And hell, in the Jewish understanding, had a name, and that name was Sheol. Sheol. And the priest is telling you rightly that Sheol was the place where all of the prophets and the patriarchs and the righteous people who had died went. And they were kind of like in this place waiting for the coming of the Messiah to open heaven's gates for them, and they would be released. As a matter of fact, Saint Joseph was there in Sheol, right? So that's who was there. And that's what the understanding of hell was. The way of translating that word, one of the ways was hell. It was a hell because they were separated from God, and they had come into, you know, they were righteous people and they were separated. So it was a hellish experience. It was a painful experience. They were waiting, but it wasn't necessarily because of sin. So it was, the distinction is Hades. You know, Hades would be the word that would translate into the hell as we understand it. But the priest is telling you the right thing. So Jesus did not go into hell in the sense of where the demons are and where Satan was. Jesus went to the hellish place, that by way of separation from God, because they hadn't come, you know, Jesus hadn't come yet. They were waiting in Sheol. So that is, the priest is telling you the truth. So when we pray that, we could say he descended to the dead, But, you know, that's not really an accurate translation either, because St. Paul tells us in Scripture that, you know, there is no death in Christ Jesus, right? So they weren't dead in the sense of no spiritual life. Spiritual life goes on forever. So they were physically dead, but they were not spiritually dead. They were, you know, waiting. So that's kind of the way. It wasn't purgatorial in the sense of, and maybe for some it was, I don't know. I don't know that there's any kind of theology on that. Maybe some of them were being brought to perfection, like purgatory. But for many, it would have been those that were completely righteous. We would put St. Joseph into that category, right? But remember one thing, you know, original sin hadn't been expunged from their souls yet. And that was only going to happen when Jesus came and through his sacrificial action. So when Jesus shows up there, then their original sin is forgiven. And if there was any remaining sin, it would be forgiven. And they went into heaven. I guess what we would compare it to, and listen, this is all speculation on my part. I'm not a theologian. So if I'm misstepping, you know, I do not mind being corrected. I would welcome it. But, you know, we might look at it in kind of the same way as the second coming of Jesus, right? They kind of got that early in the sense he died. The action was done. He went to them and he released them. And so when Jesus comes again, we're going to be released from the graves. And, you know, those people that are still on earth are going to experience that overwhelming healing that they need. So I guess I would look at it that way, Janet. I hope that helps you. Okay.
2: Okay. Thank you so much.
0: You're welcome. I hope I didn't confuse you more. Oh my goodness. A very good call. Thank you, Janet, so very, very much for your call today. Yeah. You know, these things are very important. And and I'm glad that Janet asked that question, because it points to something. It points to the fact that she's just not saying prayers. She's thinking about the prayers. She's doing Lectio Divina with the prayers, right? In this case, it's not so much Lectio, the reading. It would be holy saying, and I don't know what the Latin for saying would be. But she's reciting the prayers, but she's thinking about it. She's thinking about what she's saying. She's allowing the Holy Spirit to work in her. And so this question arises. It's a legitimate question. It's a good question. And then she seeks an answer. And that's really wonderful. That's the way that we grow in our faith. That's what spiritual formation's all about. That's how we, you know, begin to enter more deeply into the mysteries of God. And he wants us to do that. He surely does. And so I want to encourage you today. Don't just say your prayers. Don't just recite your prayers. Pray your prayers. And what does that mean? It means allow them to reveal what's being said to you, which means that you've got to engage on every level. Your intellect, your emotions, right? Your soul, your spiritual reality. You've got to enter in completely. Yeah, and then God does great things. We're going to be back with you tomorrow. Tomorrow is the Feast of the Rosary. We want to talk a little bit about that. I was going to get into that today, but I chatted about all kinds of other stuff. Sue Brinkman will be with us because it's Wednesday, so get your questions ready. Until then, God richly bless you now. Bye-bye.
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13: Hello?
14: Hello, Mother.
13: Where are you from?
14: Duluth, Wyoming.
13: And what is your question?
14: Mother, I was wondering, what is the best way to discern my vocation to the priesthood?
13: Well, the best way to discern your vocation to the priesthood is, do you want to be a priest? Do you feel called? That's important. We are called to be priests, we are called to be religious, we are called to be married, we are called to be single. We are called by God. If you feel called by God to be a priest, you feel that very strongly, then you need to make every effort to be one. You need to make up your mind. You want to be an order priest? And what kind of an order, Franciscan? Do you want to be a hermit? Do you want to be a Trappist? Do you want to be a diocesan priest? What kind of priest do you want to be? If you want to be a diocesan priest, then the first thing you do is go to the chancery and find out. I know many girls that always wanted to be religious, but when they live religious life, they can't take it. So they're not called. But whatever call you have, you're called to holiness for sure. Everybody is. Married, single, priest, religious, we're all called to be holy. So I would think if you discerned, are you called? If you are, then you got to take the next step. And as you go along, you'll know whether you're called by God or not.
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0: Welcome to the wisdom of Father Groeschel. Over the years, Father Benedict Groeschel has produced many wonderful teaching series for EWTN, and we're delighted to showcase a number of them for you. On today's show, an episode from the series God the Father. Here's Father Groeschel.
1: Hello, I'm Father Benedict Groeschel of the Franciscan Friars of the Renewal from the South Bronx. And this is the eighth segment in our series on God the Father. In our last talk, we considered the mysterious topic of the humility of God. And we saw how in the whole Bible, humility is an honored virtue, that the Lord, through the prophets, calls the Jews to be a humble people, that Christ illustrated humility in his own life, becoming obedient even to death on the cross. That God desires people to be humble, and yet, in a mysterious way, we ask the question, is he humble himself? Why? Why would Christ have been born and raised among the poor peasants? Why did he lead a public life only 18 months to 2.5 years? Why did he die such a horrible, humiliating, painful death? Why? Well, first of all, let's look at the teachings of Christ. He definitely taught people to be humble themselves. In Matthew 18, there was a little boy. Some scholars think this little boy was the son of Saint Peter. And he said to them, "Truly, I say to you, unless you turn and become like children, you will never enter the kingdom of heaven. Whoever humbles himself like this little child, he is greatest in the kingdom of heaven. And whoever receives one such child in my name receives me. But whoever causes one of these little ones who believe in me to sin, it would be better for him to have a millstone fastened around his neck and to be drowned in the depth of the sea." Christ isn't taking humility lightly, and his known love for children is because they illustrate a simple, direct, if you will, humble approach to God. Children are usually not self-conscious. Children can be selfish, but they don't have to be. Is there anything more pleasant to meet than a generous little child, a child who has the ability to see beyond his own narrow framework of needs and to care for others? This is why we're deeply touched when we see a little child caring for his dog or her cat or something like that. They're getting out of themselves. We see them caring for each other or caring for an elderly person or someone in need. Years ago, the media taught children to be compassionate. Now I don't know what it teaches them. But Jesus certainly taught people to be humble. And he encouraged them to be humble. In Matthew 12, when Peter says that he believes that Jesus is the Son of God, Christ praises him. "I praise you, Father in heaven, because you have not revealed these things to the wise and prudent, but to little ones." And then he says in Matthew 11:27, "All things have been delivered to me by my Father, and no one knows the Father except the Son, and anyone to whom the Son chooses to reveal him. Come to me, all you who labor and are heavy laden, and I will give you rest. Take my yoke upon you and learn from me, for I am gentle and lowly of heart, and you will find rest for your souls. For my yoke is easy and my burden light." He calls himself gentle, lowly of heart, meek and humble of heart. Well, we ought to take this very seriously. I don't think you can just dismiss the idea that there is a quality in God the Father that rejoices in the humble, that chooses the humble. The Apostle St. Paul says it is to make all the rest of the rich, powerful people and haughty people and proud people aware that God prefers the humble, that he puts down the mighty from their throne and that he exalts the humble. And this is part of the reason why Christ is humble. But I want to push it one step further. Does he want to be humble? Is there something about him that prefers the humble? Yeah. We see it in the Jewish scriptures, picking out humble and poor people. We see it in the beauty.

beauties of nature, a little blossom on a tree, made with exquisite perfection. You can pick up a desert flower, or even those unfortunately not treasured objects, weeds. You know, all plants used to be weeds. Plants are cultivated weeds. They've been trained and developed genetically in one way or another to produce the fruits of the earth. But they were once all weeds. And now we have some that are still weeds. But take a cornflower, take a wild daisy, look at it. The magnificence of God is there. It tells us in the book of Job that God says that he feeds the mountain goats, that he feeds the beasts and the birds of the air. He feeds the insects. He takes care of the little microbes. Do you ever stop to think of that? The little animals roaming around, they don't know anything about God any more than the great animals do. But he takes care of them. God has an eye for the great, the galaxies, and for the small, for the cornflowers and the tiny little flowers that grow in the desert. Sisters and brothers, all around you, you hear the song of divine humility. Do you remember when you were a child? Life is a little bit simpler when we're children. We live in a much, much smaller world. Our world is our neighborhood, our family. That's the whole big world. And we become familiar with things. It's part of human beings to do that. And I've seen very poor children that I worked with for years. They had some little thing to hold on to, something that nobody else might value at all. And it was between them and God. That little child represents God, Christ says. What you do to that child, you do to him. I remember being in a very hot Spanish village in the plains of Spain. And we had come out of a cloistered monastery of Carmelite nuns. The sun was quite hot. And it was a little child, about 4 years old, playing in the dry sand and dust of the street. He had no real toys. His toys were made of sticks and little found objects, pieces of glass, and he had them all set up into a little imaginary village. This little boy was standing in front of a very ancient house in which a very famous man had been born. And I was looking at this little boy and wondering what his future would be. He might become a farmer or a garage mechanic. Improbably, but possibly he might become a priest. He might become something. And I was looking at him and I was feeling sorry for myself. Because in that house, several hundred years ago, that very building on those steps, had lived another little boy, 4 years old. He moved out of that house when he was five. His father had died, and his mother, in the face of starvation, with her two little children, had gone to another city in hopes that relatives would help them. And that little boy became St. John of the Cross. This was the house in Fontiveros where John of the Cross was born. And I looked at the little fellow there playing with the toys, and I felt sorry for him and I felt sorry for myself. Because we're going to spend our lives, or part of our lives, with toys, with things that really don't matter. And that other little boy had grown up to a man, into a man who said to everything, nada. I don't want anything. I want nothing but God. I want everything. The motto of St. John of the Cross was todo y nada, all and nothing. If you want to have everything, you must cling to nothing. If you want to find him who is everything, you must hold on to nothing. You must be prepared to follow him with nothing.
And John of the Cross was very poorly treated by his own confreres, by the church, by many people. He was a persecuted man. And yet he could say, and this is a quotation from St. John of the Cross, "Mine are the heavens and mine the earth. Mine the sun, the moon, and the stars. And the Mother of God is mine, and everything is mine, because I belong to God, and I don't need anything else." There was a man, great genius, great mystic, who had touched into the humility of God. Let me warn you, let me warn myself, in this artificial age of lies. All day long, the media tells us lies. Lies. Advertising, lies. Public relations, lies. Everything is a lie. Children no longer have any idea what truth is at all. Recently, I read an advertisement in the Times. Cell phone. 2,000 minutes a month for $75. Great. I make a tremendous number of phone calls. I can save all kinds of money. I don't like cell phones, but I got my cell phone. It says no charges for roaming. All a lie. A big, fat lie. The first month I get a bill for $200 for roaming calls. I called them up and they said, well, yes, some people misunderstood that. But yeah, they certainly did. It was a long lie. They said I could use the phone anyplace. I can't use it right here. It doesn't work. I have to get roaming calls. $1 a minute. It's all a lie. And this is one of the best known and respected corporations in the United States. I won't mention their name, but it's a lie. We live with lies. And that's why we don't recognize the humility of God. St. Teresa of Avila says, humility is truth. And God is truth. That's why God is humble, because he is truthful. It's amazing. It's extremely powerful. And we need to keep it in mind that there is nothing more powerful than the humility of God. My old friend St. Augustine says, in a letter to the monks of Egypt, listen to this, is one of the most incredible passages outside of Scripture. He asks, how can we come to know God? And he said, it can only happen by getting rid of pride, by humility of spirit, so that God can lift us up. And such humility was provided for us in a way that was most gentle and glorious, converting our haughty hearts by persuasion rather than by force. And this was done by the Word of God, through whom the Father reveals himself to all. His Son, who is his power and his wisdom, hidden from human hearts, blinded by worldly desires, humbling himself to come in human form. This humble example of God makes us more afraid of being proud than of being humiliated like a God brought low. And he continues, therefore the Christ who is preached in the world is not a Christ rich in earthly treasure or Christ crowned with gold, but Christ crucified. And when that Christ was first preached, it was ridiculed by many, and the ridicule goes on. A few believe, but now whole nations. Because when Christ, despite the ridicule of men, was first preached, the lame walked, the lepers were cleansed, the deaf heard, and even the dead came back to life. He's speaking about the miracles of Christ, worked by this humble carpenter who lived in Galilee, who was crucified. When his cross and the power of his cross was preached, Augustine says, this finally convinced some of the proud men of the world that even among the visible forces of the physical world,

heals, of course. But I'm struck by the people who come to healing services. Oh, some are very self-centered, but many are humble. They're humble people. They're unashamed of God and of their faith in God. Recently, when I preached at the Divine Mercy Sunday in Stockbridge, Massachusetts, I said to one of the Marian Fathers there, "You have many humble people here today. And you know, our Lord would rejoice." Ask yourself honestly, who were the people that took Jesus' side? Who were the people that stood with him till the end? It says it right in Scripture, "And there stood at the cross of Jesus his mother, his mother's sister Mary, the wife of Clopas, and Mary Magdalene, and Joanna, and Salome, and the other women who had come up with him from Galilee." They stood by the cross. A thief bore witness to him. A Roman soldier, a pagan, said, "This is the Son of God." And the only person to lift a finger to try to save his life was a pagan woman, the wife of Pilate. Brothers and sisters, in this proud and vainglorious time, do not doubt the strength of the humility of God. God watches over the weak and the humble. You know that the church, in defense of the commandments, especially "thou shalt not kill," is very strongly opposed to euthanasia and to abortion and to any other misuse of human beings which destroys their quality of life and especially their dignity. But don't lose sight in the fact also that this pushes any believer, and it doesn't just have to be a Christian believer, any believer in sacred scripture. Many of the people who belong to the Oriental churches, the Oriental religions, not the churches, but Hindus and Buddhists, it moves them to protest the killing of the defenseless, unborn, and the elderly. Because it is more than a defense of life. It is an intuition. It is a deep, profound spiritual intuition that God loves the humble, that he takes care of little ones, that the Son of God says, "Learn of me, because I am meek and humble of heart." The world we live in gives a great deal of adulation to public figures. Applause all over the place. Personally, I don't like applause in church at all. And if I happen to be preaching there, do me a favor. Don't applaud it. Pour salt into my wounds. But we applaud everything. Applaud people for doing things they were supposed to do. And I don't mind applauding people, make them feel a little better. But Christ got no applause. And ultimately, in the long run, the world does not admire the great. It admires the humble. And it particularly admires very great people who are humble people, who accept humiliation. I'm in charge of the cause of beatification of Cardinal Cook. And if somebody asked me what's the most important quality of Cardinal Cook, I would have said he was a most humble man. I know cases where he was insulted, where he was treated very shabbily and unjustly. And he never defended himself and never fought back. He befriended those who had tried to make themselves his enemies. I was there. I know. He took the blame upon himself.

On St. Patrick's Day of the year that Cardinal Cook died, he died in October. On St. Patrick's Day, he was due to review the St. Patrick's Day parade. This parade had begun as an Irish civil rights demonstration 125 years ago. The Irish were being kicked around. They were the new immigrants, the new people on the block. Signs were up in stores, help wanted, Irish need not apply. The Irish had their parade, and eventually the Irish climbed up the ladder and are doing very good, perhaps too good for their own good right now. But the Cardinal would always greet the parade, and this year, unfortunately, they chose a man to be the marshal of the parade, a man whom the Cardinal knew and met with that morning, to be the Grand Marshal. And this man was identified with an organization that is identified, at least in many people's minds, with terrorism. The Cardinal personally asked this man, Michael, not to be the Grand Marshal. And he told him, if he was the Grand Marshal, he would not greet him. Michael came to the mass that morning. He didn't know what was going to happen. And Michael, to his credit, stood and applauded when the Cardinal preached. He was a loyal son of the church, Michael. But he was not going to get the approval of the Cardinal for what the Cardinal believed to be terrorist activities. Many Irish people were very angry. And when the Grand Marshal went past the front of the cathedral, the Cardinal was not there to greet him. This is a big deal in New York. A few minutes later, the Cardinal came out and he was booed. There was a group of protesters on the cathedral steps, and they booed the Archbishop of New York on the steps of St. Patrick's Cathedral on St. Patrick's Day. If you're an Irishman from New York, which I half am, it's an unthinkable thing. Several months later, Cardinal Cook lie in his residence, dying of leukemia caused by his cancer treatments. I remember his hands were dark purple. He could not stand up. He was at great peace. And we had a beautiful half-hour talk, one of the most moving half hours of my whole life. And somehow, I forget how, I must have brought it up, our conversation came to that incident. And the Cardinal said to me, "Oh, don't be annoyed, Benedict. It was my fault. I did not make my position clear enough. If I had made my position clear enough, they would not have done it." I came out of the Cardinal's room with the tears running down my face. And I said to his secretary, who is now Archbishop Edwin O'Brien, "He's in the road of union with God. He's in the unitive way. He's at the top of the stairs of the spiritual life to have such humility." Little did I know that I would one day summon Archbishop O'Brien to be a witness in the cause of canonization of Cardinal Cook. Humility. And of course, if you ask who is the most humble of all the Christian saints, people who have nothing to do with Catholicism will tell you St. Francis, and they're right. And St. Francis, in a letter that he wrote to the Franciscan friars about the Holy Eucharist, says this: "Let everyone be struck with awe and the whole world tremble when Christ, the Son of the living God, is present on the altar in the hands of a priest. O wonderful loftiness, O stupendous dignity, O humble sublimity, O sublime humility." O sublime humility. Brothers and sisters, in this vainglorious and proud and dishonest time, identify yourselves with the humble. St. Paul tells us to do that. And particularly with the humble dying, the humble elderly, the humble incapacitated, and the humble unborn. Because God, who made

0: 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Amen.
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0: Glory be to the Father, and to the Son, and to the Holy Spirit, as it was in the beginning, is now, and ever shall be, world without end. 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
7: Welcome back to the Word on Fire show. I'm Brandon Vaught, the host and the content director here at Word on Fire Catholic Ministries. Joining us is the founder and head of Word on Fire, Bishop Robert Barron. Bishop Barron, good to always talk with you.
8: Hey, Brandon. You know, someday I'll actually get to that room where you are. This is your office. I've never actually been there.
7: This is in deep in the caverns of Middle Earth. So,
8: and the books above your head there. Someday I'd like to see all that in person.
7: Okay. Well, for today's topic, we're going to be discussing how to discern the spirits and more generally, how to discern the things of God, how to know how and where God's moving in your life, how to make decisions in alignment with God's will. I wanted to start off with this little precursor story. So a few days ago on my Facebook page, I posted a message where I acknowledged that lots of people have been asking me which Catholic websites and podcasts and YouTube channels should I follow. They say it's really confusing. There's a huge landscape of so many personalities. How do I know which ones are worth following? And I said, well, what I typically tell people is, you know, first of all, the prerequisites of truth and being faithful to the magisterium, all that basic stuff. But then beyond that, you need to discern whether this is of the Spirit of God. And I laid out a couple ways to do that. One is using the fruits of the Spirit. So, you know, when I listen to this video channel, for example, does it engender love, joy, peace, patience, kindness? Does that person or host exhibit those things? All that stuff. But then the second one, which was seemed to be more controversial, is I quoted a line from St. Ignatius's Spiritual Exercises, his great spiritual manual. And the line, real briefly, it said, it is characteristic of the evil spirit to harass with anxiety, to afflict with sadness, and to raise obstacles backed by fallacious reasonings that disturb the soul. And so my point was that if you're experiencing these things, it could be a sign that this stuff, this platform, this channel, this podcast is of a different spirit than the Holy Spirit. So I thought that was pretty innocuous, but what I was stunned by in the comment box that followed it was the number of people who concluded after reading all this, so you're basically saying just follow your feelings. And like, if it makes you happy, it's a good thing. If it makes you anxious or sad, it's a bad thing. And we went back and forth many times, several commenters, but it seems like this area is fuzzy for a lot of people between discerning spirits and following feelings. And I know both of us want to point out right from the beginning, we're not pitting these two things against each other, like feelings and like other sources of discernment. Feelings aren't opposed to the movements of the spirit. But I thought for this episode, we could dig deep into all of this stuff and make all the proper distinctions. So maybe let's start out 30,000 foot view. St. Ignatius of Loyola, Spiritual Exercises. What are the basics we should know about these?
8: Well, of course, I just filmed on Ignatius last summer, and so I've got those places vividly in mind, where he was from, and Manresa, the cave where he developed really this method of discerning the spirits.

0: Ignatius, born in 1491 in the Basque country, northwest Spain, wants to be a courtier and a soldier and kind of a worldly figure, is wounded severely in a battle in Pamplona. He's fighting for against the French. And during his recuperation, he undergoes this massive, call it not so much conversion, but reversion, a reawakening of his faith, which leads him eventually to this cave in Manresa, which I had the privilege of visiting. While he lived there for 9 months, he grew in his ability, I'd say, to understand what God wanted him to do with his life. It was the beginning of this process of the discernment of spirits. It gives rise eventually to the spiritual exercises, which Ignatius works on the rest of his life and becomes the cornerstone of Jesuit spirituality to this day. You know, where a lot of it begins, and maybe it's good for us to begin here too, is Ignatius himself said, when he was recovering from his wounds, he wanted books to distract him. And in the house, there were two types of books. There were books of kind of chivalric derring do, you know, books about knights and so on. And that's what he wanted. That was his life. He read them and read them with pleasure. But afterwards, he said he found himself kind of dry and bored and listless. But the other books that were there were books about Christ and the saints. And he read those, he said, also with great interest. But the difference was, later, as he mused on those stories, those books, he continued to be filled with a sense of peace and joy and purpose. And he says in his autobiography, that was the beginning of this art and practice of the discernment of spirits. And that's, by the way, one of the most important indicators. And it's one that I work with a lot. Look, anything you're doing, any time of the day or night, is going to fill you with some sense of pleasure. Otherwise, you wouldn't be doing it, right? So whatever's right in front of you, typically something that you're saying, oh, I like this, this is good. But then how do you feel about it later? So later on, as you think back on that activity or that statement or that bit of behavior, and you say, oh, gosh, I wish I hadn't done that. Or now I feel so kind of disappointed with myself and listless and so on. Other things you do, and you enjoy them while you're doing them, and then you think back later and say, yeah, that was great. I'm glad I did that. I still feel lifted up by that. It might be a year later you think back and say, yeah, I still feel uplifted by that. That, in a way, is the first rule, the first experience of discernment that Ignatius himself had. And I've recommended it for years to people. Is a lot of people, for example, will experience an attraction to the priesthood or religious life at some point. Most Catholics do, at least they did years ago. All right, when you're experiencing that, you're probably feeling, hey, this is kind of cool. I feel good about this. But how about a year later? How about even 6 months later, when you think back on that period, are you still filled with a sense of peace and joy? Or you feel like, nah, that's kind of silly, or nah, that doesn't do much for me. So that's one of the ways. That's how it began with Ignatius. And I think that's still a valid approach. But just to finish your answer to your question, having done the Manresa experience, having begun the spiritual exercises, having directed many people for years, Ignatius develops a number of these famous rules for the discernment of spirits. You know, a basic assumption, still an important one, is we are all engaged in something like a spiritual warfare. Right? That there's the good spirit, the Holy Spirit, but as the Bible itself points out, not all spirits are good spirits. Not all the things that lead us or inspire us or draw us are good. And so we have to do this act of discernment. Is that of the Holy Spirit, or is that from a not so Holy Spirit? And that is a permanently important feature of the Christian life. And Ignatius and other of the great masters help us through that thicket.
1: When I was sort of just getting into my faith as an early Christian, I think the way that I approached God's will was, it was sort of a binary thing that I either heard and followed or I didn't, and it was quiet. And so I was always like just trying to hear God's voice. What does God want me to do? Where is God leading me? But it wasn't for several years that, when I discovered Ignatius's approach to this whole thing, that I realized there are actually multiple impulses and voices and spirits and promptings going on that require you to sift through them. It's not like there's just one that you either hear or don't hear. You kind of got to sift through all these impulses in your life.
0: Yeah. And think of, you know, in the Gospel of John, when we have the great image of the Good Shepherd, and the Good Shepherd hears the voices of the sheep and the sheep hear his voice. And it's always struck me as a very interesting image, because think of all the voices, Brandon, that are around us all the time. You know, voices, literal voices, people, hey, do this, do that. More metaphorical voices, things that are leading us and so on, trying to get our attention. Can we hear amidst all of that the voice, the voice of Christ, who's calling us to follow him? And it takes some discernment. That's an aural kind of image. It's an ear image, right? Hearing. Well, think of someone who's got a very low level musical ability, and then someone at a very refined level. They say that some of those great conductors, you know, they're conducting this big, you know, 80-piece orchestra, and there's one violinist whose one string is out of tune. Well, that's someone with a hyper-refined sense of hearing, right? Well, the great masters, Ignatius comes to mind, are people like that. They have such a hyper-refined sense of listening. They can hear the voice of the Lord amidst all the cacophony of competing voices.
1: So St. Ignatius composes these spiritual exercises, and it's often said they're not so much meant to be read. It's not like a manual. Yeah. It's something you do or experience, usually in the form of a retreat. Yeah. I think all Jesuits, correct me if I'm wrong, Bishop, are required to go through this 30-day spiritual exercise retreat. Have you ever gone on one of those retreats? Have you done one of them?
0: Not 30 days, but I've done the 8-day retreat a number of times. And the 8-day is kind of it's a mini version of the 30-day. You go through the rhythm that Ignatius wanted. So I've had a lot of experience with it, but I'll confess I'm a little afraid of the 30-day retreat. It's such a commitment of, not just of time, but it's a great spiritual commitment to do that. But I've done the 8-day several times.
1: In these spiritual exercises, there's several components. You're reflecting on the life of Christ. There's several different types of prayer experiences, but there's one section that's relevant to our show topic here where Ignatius lists out 14 rules for spiritual discernment, and they're real short and pithy. You can read all of them in like 2 or 3 minutes, but again, they're meant to be experienced and discussed with a spiritual director. But these 14 rules, the first two of them, I think are among the most interesting little passages in any spiritual book I've read, because what Ignatius describes is that the discernment of spirits operates differently depending on where you are in the spiritual life. So if, for example, he said, you're kind of just beginning to be drawn to God, but there's still mortal sin or serious sins blocking your life, the experiences that you encounter should be approached differently than if you're further on in your spiritual life and you're already committed to following the will of God. In fact, he says in the first case, when you're just sort of still stuck in mortal sin, the evil spirits will make sin appealing and good, and you'll feel good feelings when you are participating in sinful behavior. While on the other hand, good behavior might sting and bite and feel difficult. It's feel like you're moving against the grain in a way. But then in that second scenario where you have a person who's already moving on through purification from sin, it's just the opposite. The evil spirit saddens you and puts obstacles in your way and makes you feel like you're stuck in the spiritual life. You're not moving. You might experience what he calls desolation. While on the other hand, the good spirit often consoles you, and especially when you're doing the good, it inspires good feelings in you. What do you make of that? I mean, have you sensed that with people you've worked with in spiritual direction?
0: Oh, yeah. And, you know, that's an old principle. It goes back to Aristotle, but Thomas repeats it. You know, whatever is received according to the mode of the recipient. So that's an ancient principle way before, you know, Kant and company and modernity. Whatever is received according to your mode. And so how is the grace of God received? Now, read Flannery O'Connor if you want some of the, you know, graphic details there. The grace of God might be received as a terrible upheaval of your life. It might be received as an invasion. It might be something overwhelmingly painful because you're off kilter. And so God's grace is trying to set you right and then turn it around. You know, if you are walking the right path, how is God's grace going to be received? Well, it's like a oasis, like a fountain of life, you know? Let me depart just for a minute from Ignatius for another great Spanish mystic of that same period. It's interesting to me how Spain, 16th century, comes to the height of its political and cultural influence, right? But also the height of its spiritual power. Think of Ignatius, John of the Cross, Teresa of Avila, all flourishing in the same country at the same time, you know? Well, I'm thinking of John of the Cross, and I've often used this with folks. John says, at the beginning of the relationship with God, God often gives a lot of what Ignatius would call consolations. In other words, you're just starting off

0: on the journey. And so you're excited about it. And going to Mass is cool. And praying the office is, I love this. And you read the lives of the saints and you're filled with excitement about it. Good. That's the way John of the Cross says it often begins in the spiritual life. God wants to draw you in, right? But at a decisive moment, and it shouldn't depress you, it should actually kind of excite you. At a decisive moment, John of the Cross says, God will withdraw those kind of happy consolations. Now, why? Because you're meant not to fall in love with good feelings about God. You're meant to fall in love with God. And there is a difference, right? There might be happy feelings accompanying the experience of God. Great. I'm totally in favor of that when it happens. But I'm not meant to fall in love with those, because the trouble is that I can get addicted to the good feelings. And when the will of God is leading me in a direction that will not produce good feelings, then I'm going to fall away. So John of the Cross says, sometimes don't experience that as oh gosh, God's abandoned me. No, on the contrary, it's God is trying to move you to a deeper place. And everyone in the spiritual order, John would use language of dryness or dark night, etc. Everyone is drawn through a time like that, you know? I think of, like, Brandon, go back to when I was a kid and the discovery of St. Thomas Aquinas. Talk about an extraordinary moment of consolation. The excitement I felt as a kid, as I was, this world opened up to me and I was exploring it. Or I think of when I read The Seven Story Mountain as a 16-year-old. And I can still remember what that felt like, the excitement of it. It was exciting to read this story and then to begin to imagine myself walking this spiritual path was wonderful. It was a great joy. Now, did that stay with me in that same sense all my life? No, not in the same sense. You know, that falls away because now God is drawing you into, all right, here's what it really is like to follow my will, what I'm going to be asking of you, you know? So for John of the Cross, that's a certain detachment from the feelings that accompany. For both John of the Cross and Ignatius and all the great figures, what's the bottom line? What is awakening in us a deeper love for God and for neighbor? There's your criterion. And that's behind Galatians 5. That's behind everything else. And that's finally how Ignatius defines a consolation, by the way. It's not in terms of emotions, primarily. A consolation is what is going to lead you to a deeper commitment to the love of God and love of neighbor. When that's happening, trust it. You're on the right path. Now, turn it around. What's a desolation? Not primarily feelings of aridity. A desolation is something that's moving you away from the love of God and the love of neighbor. When you're on that path, and look, we're all sinners. We all get on that path. Get off of it. You know, that's the path you should be wary of. But that's the ultimate. If people are looking for the ultimate criterion, that's it. What awakens love in you? What awakens greater love? That's the path God wants you on.
1: I mentioned at the outset this confusion between spiritual consolation and desolation and feelings, that a lot of people just reduce the former to the latter. But how do feelings relate to all this?
0: They're part of it. You know, God made us body and soul. He gave us minds. He gave us bodies. He gave us passions. He gave us feelings. Good. So they can become vehicles of his presence and his communication. As you suggest correctly, don't reduce it to that as though I'm just kind of reading it at the purely emotional level. At the same time, don't reject it or denigrate it. God can indeed speak through our feelings. Those feelings I had as a kid, reading Thomas Aquinas and Thomas Merton, those feelings of kind of excitement, a desire to go back to those books and read again. And, you know, I think of myself on my little 10-speed bike riding up to the library. And I remember distinctly, I was, I'm what, 14, 15 years old, and I'm riding with a kid's enthusiasm to the library to get this big tome of Thomas Aquinas. And I'd bring it home with tremendous excitement to read. Well, I don't want for a second to denigrate that or say, oh, you know, how childish and how... No, I think God was speaking to me through those exciting feelings. Because see, finally, what did it do? Finally, it awakened me, I hope, to a deeper and more abiding love for God and for neighbor. And because finally, if you want to trace it all the way, those feelings, those bike trips to the library led me to where I am right now. They led me to a life of dedication to the church and to Christ and to God and his people. So I think God, sure, can and does speak through our feelings, but just don't reduce it always be attentive.

0: attentive to the whole of your experience. But finally, how is love, the divine love, speaking to you through all this?
1: It reminds me when you've often spoken about John Henry Newman's illative sense, that this illative sense of coming to know something is not based merely on logic or merely on feelings, but it's the converging synthesis of all of these factors. Is spiritual discernment kind of a similar thing?
0: Yeah. A question priests get asked a lot is, you know, how come you became a priest? And most of us don't like that question. And here's why, because it's practically impossible to give. Oh, here's why. Let me just explain to you. And I say to married people who ask that question, like if I say, how come you married Kathleen? And just left it like, how come you married her? Well, I mean, you're going to give me a whole congeries of reasons, a whole slew of experiences. And, you know, so same with the priesthood. And so the discerning person is, and that's where Newman, you're right, is a good example. You're assessing all of these converging arguments, all sort of tending in the same direction. And that's very much, I'd say, what happened to me as I was discerning the priesthood. All these strands kind of came together. But it takes time, which is why, I mean, heck, I was a seminary formator and rector for a long time. You don't want someone showing up, hey, Father, I'm ready. I've discerned. I'm ready to go. Ordain me tomorrow. No. We're going to slow down and we're going to really take time to piece this thing together. But Newman's a good comparison there.
1: Well, let's close with maybe a practical application of this whole discerning of spirits. I know a lot of people, when they get into the spiritual exercises or the discernment of spirits, they have a specific decision or event that they're trying to figure out. Should I become a priest or get married? Should I, you know, the example I used earlier, should I follow this group or this video channel or not? Can you give us maybe an example from your own life of how you've applied this discernment of spirits?
0: Well, I mean, the best example is discerning my own vocation. And I would say, I've just been describing it kind of generically, but I would say finally, it was the application of the criterion of love. What did I think was the path of greatest love for me? And that's priesthood. I'll say this too, and I think this is true for married people, anyone that's discerned a vocation. There was something about the desire for the priesthood that would not let me go. And trust me, I won't go into details, but there were times in the process when I did turn away from it. I thought, no, that's not what I want. That's not good. And it came back. And when it came back, it was accompanied by consolations, to use Ignatian terms. It was accompanied by deep consolation. Like, that's it. And then I would move along and maybe turn away again. It would come back with deep consolation. Once I got to the seminary, I can say this with good confidence, I was on the beam. Once I was in the seminary, that was it. And that's 30, how many years ago, when I was first starting the seminary. And it's never left me. I've always felt that sense of deep consolation around it. You know, I don't know if I might have told the story in another podcast, but that's kind of a grand one, you know, discerning your whole path of life. But I remember years ago, it was a Sunday, and I'd given a homily in this parish, right, which I prepared for that week, and I gave it, and I thought it was okay. It wasn't a home run, but it was a solid single kind of homily. And then I was driving a half hour north to another church where I had mass, and fully intending to give the same homily, right? And I got there a little bit early, so I parked just a bit away from the church, and I was just sort of musing and praying. And it's just with this extraordinary sense of clarity and I'd say spiritual joy and excitement, what came to me was, don't give that sermon. Give the one from 6 years ago. See, when you've been a priest for a long time, you know, the readings come around in a cycle. So you say, oh yeah, 6 years ago, I did a whole different homily on this one. It came to me, don't do the one you planned. Do this one. Okay. And all I can say, it was accompanied by a deep spiritual joy and excitement. So I did. I gave the other homily. Now, what I like about it is that no one came to me after and said, oh, Father, that was the life-changing homily. I don't know why the Holy Spirit gave me that inspiration, but I'm pretty convinced that he did. You know, that was a sort of on-the-spot discernment. And I'll stay with that little phrase. Deep joy and spiritual excitement is something that I've learned to recognize as the mark of the Holy Spirit. You know, another example, Brandon, go back to March of this year when it was first suggested to me by a mutual friend of ours that I should write this book that became The Letter to a Suffering Church. It was nowhere on my radar screen. I wasn't thinking about it at all. The minute he made the suggestion to me, I thought, yeah, that's the book I should write. I was filled with, I'd say, a sense of joy and spiritual excitement about it. And I've learned to recognize that as the mark of the Holy Spirit. Ignatius, by the way, calls that consolation without cause beautifully, like a consolation that it comes out of nowhere. What caused it? I don't know, but I just have this feeling of excitement and spiritual joy. That's one of the signs of the Holy Spirit.
1: Now, we've obviously barely scratched the surface. Yeah, we've talked about this for maybe 20, 25 minutes. People go on 30-day retreats unpacking all this. But if viewers want more, there's a really good book called The Discernment of Spirits, An Ignatian Guide for Everyday Living by Father Timothy Gallagher. He's done a lot of great work popularizing the Ignatian spirituality for ordinary people. So if you want to dig deeper into this discernment of spirits, that's, I think, the go-to book.
0: Yeah, he's good.
1: Well, it's time now for a question from one of our listeners. If you got one for Bishop Barron, send it in. We'd love to hear it. Just visit askbishopbarron.com. You can record the question on your phone, your computer, your tablet, and every episode we pick one to air here on the show. Today, we're hearing from Stephen in Salt Lake City, Utah, and he's got a question about discernment. So very apropos. Here's Stephen's question.
2: Hi, my name is Stephen from Salt Lake City, Utah. I am currently considering a vocation to the priesthood. However, I'd also like a wife and children. Obviously, I can't have both. Bishop Barron, how do I discern which of these impulses is what I want and which of these impulses is what God wants from me? Thank you.
0: Yeah, good. I mean, that's where things come down to the practical, huh? You know, everything we've talked about, but I'd recommend a couple of things to you. One is go to Mass every day. Go to Mass every day with that question in mind. Lord, what do you want me to do? What path do you want me to walk? Then at Mass, listen with great attention to the readings for the day. And what are they telling you? But ask him. Ask him in a very specific way, what do you want me to do? Secondly, I would say, get a good spiritual director. You got to talk this through. See, the danger of a hyper stress on discernment of spirits is it becomes very individualistic and very subjectivistic. Here I am in the privacy of my, think of even Ignatius in his little cave in Manresa, a bit there like Descartes in his heated room in Ulm coming up with the cogito. There is something about the more modern approaches that are very interior. Again, it's fine as far as it goes, but it's not just what I'm discerning. It can be what we're discerning together, what a good spiritual friend, as you're both looking outside of yourselves at the issue. See, you're trying to find the truth of it outside of your own private discernment. So getting a good spiritual director is really key. So daily Mass, spiritual director, spend time before the blessed sacrament. And then finally, keep the question foremost in your mind. Which of the two paths, as I'm envisioning them, is going to lead me to greater love of God and neighbor? That's the one that God wants for you.
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6: This is a Did You Know moment with Sandra McDevitt. Did you know Ireland spent millions of euros to build a road around a fairy tree rather than cut it down? Irish legends attribute solitary hawthorn trees to be the gathering place for the fairy folk. In 1999, a major road project threatened a fairy tree. A local folklorist led a fight to save the tree. Everyone knows, or should know, cutting down a fairy tree will have disastrous results. The story made it to the New York Times.

0: times, and the Irish diaspora in America took note. So a design costing millions of euro adjusted the road so the tree is fenced off, set in the center of a medium of the dual carriageway. You don't mess with fairies in Ireland. I'm Sandra McDevitt for EWTN Radio.
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4: In the Chronicles of Narnia, Mr. Beaver describes Aslan in these words. Aslan is the great lion. Oh, says Susan, I thought he was a man. Is he safe? I'd be nervous meeting a lion. Safe, says Mr. Beaver. Who said anything about safe? Of course he isn't safe, but he's good. He's the king, I tell you. We like to tame Jesus with images that make him so mild, he's almost boring. Maybe we do that because we prefer a God who doesn't actually challenge us. But Jesus walked on water, appeared before his apostles in dazzling light. He told dead people to get up, and they got up. He's mighty. When you pray, don't hold back. Got dreams? Ask big. Angry? Yell to God. Got doubts? Tell him. Feel like a mess? Surrender your life to God. He can take it. He's bigger than you. He's the king, I tell you. This is Chris Stefanik from RealLifeCatholic.com.
5: This is Father Bart Tollison. The month of October is dedicated to the Holy Rosary. Let us pray. In the name of the Father, and of the Son, and of the Holy Spirit. Hail Mary, full of grace, the Lord is with thee. Blessed art thou among women, and blessed is the fruit of thy womb, Jesus. Holy Mary, Mother of God, pray for us sinners now and at the hour of our death. Amen. In the name of the Father, and of the Son, and of the Holy Spirit. Amen.
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8: 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Amen.
9: You expired, Jesus, but the source of life gushed forth for souls, and the ocean of mercy opened up for the whole world. O fount of life, unfathomable divine mercy, envelop the whole world and empty yourself out upon us.
7: O blood and water, which gush forth from the heart of Jesus as a fountain of mercy for us, I trust in you. O blood and water, which gush forth from the heart of Jesus as a fountain of mercy for us, I trust in you. O blood and water, which gush forth from the heart of Jesus as a fountain of mercy for us, I trust in you.
9: Our Father, who art in heaven, hallowed be thy name. Thy kingdom come, thy will be done on earth as it is in heaven.
7: Give us this day our daily bread, and forgive us our trespasses, as we forgive those who trespass against us. And lead us not into temptation, but deliver us from evil. Amen.
9: Hail Mary, full of grace, the Lord is with you. Blessed are you among women, and blessed is the fruit of your womb, Jesus.
7: Holy Mary, Mother of God, pray for us sinners now and at the hour of our death. Amen.
9: I believe in God, the Father Almighty, creator of heaven and earth, and in Jesus Christ, his only Son, our Lord, who was conceived by the Holy Spirit

0: of the Virgin Mary, suffered under Pontius Pilate, was crucified, died, and was buried. He descended into hell. On the third day he rose again from the dead. He ascended into heaven and is seated at the right hand of God the Father Almighty. From there he will come to judge the living and the dead.
1: I believe in the Holy Spirit, the Holy Catholic Church, the communion of saints, the forgiveness of sins, the resurrection of the body, and life everlasting. Amen.
0: Eternal Father, I offer you the body and blood, soul and divinity of your dearly beloved Son, our Lord Jesus Christ, in atonement for our sins and those of the whole world. For the sake of his sorrowful passion,
1: have mercy on us and on the whole world.
0: For the sake of his sorrowful passion,
1: have mercy on us and on the whole world.
0: For the sake of his sorrowful passion,
1: have mercy on us and on the whole world.
0: For the sake of his sorrowful passion,
1: have mercy on us and on the whole world.
0: For the sake of his sorrowful passion,
1: have mercy on us and on the whole world.
0: For the sake of his sorrowful passion,
1: have mercy on us and on the whole world.
0: For the sake of his sorrowful passion,
1: have mercy on us and on the whole world.
0: For the sake of his sorrowful passion,
1: have mercy on us and on the whole world.
0: For the sake of his sorrowful passion,
1: have mercy on us and on the whole world.
0: For the sake of his sorrowful passion,
1: have mercy on us and on the whole world.
0: Eternal Father, I offer you the body and blood, soul and divinity of your dearly beloved Son, our Lord Jesus Christ, in atonement for our sins and those of the whole world. For the sake of his sorrowful passion,
1: have mercy on us and on the whole world.
0: For the sake of his sorrowful passion,
1: have mercy on us and on the whole world.
0: For the sake of his sorrowful passion,
1: have mercy on us and on the whole world.
0: For the sake of his sorrowful passion,
1: have mercy on us and on the whole world.
0: For the sake of his sorrowful passion,
1: have mercy on us and on the whole world.
0: For the sake of his sorrowful passion,
1: have mercy on us and on the whole world.
0: For the sake of his sorrowful passion,
1: have mercy on us and on the whole world.
0: For the sake of his sorrowful passion,
1: have mercy on us and on the whole world.
0: For the sake of his sorrowful passion,
1: have mercy on us and on the whole world.
0: For the sake of his sorrowful passion,
1: have mercy on us and on the whole world.
0: Eternal Father, I offer you the body and blood, soul and divinity of your dearly beloved Son, our Lord Jesus Christ, in atonement for our sins and those of the whole world. For the sake of his sorrowful passion,
1: have mercy on us and on the whole world.
0: For the sake of his sorrowful passion,
1: have mercy on us and on the whole world.
0: For the sake of his sorrowful passion,
1: have mercy on us and on the whole world.
0: For the sake of his sorrowful passion,
1: have mercy on us and on the whole world.
0: For the sake of his sorrowful passion,
1: have mercy on us and on the whole world.
0: For the sake of his sorrowful passion,
1: have mercy on us and on the whole world.
0: For the sake of his sorrowful passion,
1: have mercy on us and on the whole world.
0: For the sake of his sorrowful passion,
1: have mercy on us and on the whole world.
0: For the sake of his sorrowful passion,
1: have mercy on us and on the whole world.
0: For the sake of his sorrowful passion,
1: have mercy on us and on the whole world.
0: Eternal Father, I offer you the body and blood, soul and divinity of your dearly beloved Son, our Lord Jesus Christ, in atonement for our sins and those of the whole world. For the sake of his sorrowful passion,
1: have mercy on us and on the whole world.
0: For the sake of his sorrowful passion,
1: have mercy on us and on the whole world.
0: For the sake of his sorrowful passion,
1: have mercy on us and on the whole world.
0: For the sake of his sorrowful passion,
1: have mercy on us and on the whole world.
0: For the sake of his sorrowful passion,
1: have mercy on us and on the whole world.
0: For the sake of his sorrowful passion,
1: have mercy on us and on the whole world.
0: For the sake of his sorrowful passion,
1: have mercy on us and on the whole world.
0: For the sake of his sorrowful passion,
1: have mercy on us and on the whole world.
0: For the sake of his sorrowful passion,
1: have mercy on us and on the whole world.
0: For the sake of his sorrowful passion,
1: have mercy on us and on the whole world.
0: Eternal Father, I offer you the body and blood, soul and divinity of your dearly beloved Son, our Lord Jesus Christ, in atonement for our sins and those of the whole world. For the sake of his sorrowful passion,
1: have mercy on us and on the whole world.
0: For the sake of his sorrowful passion,
1: have mercy on us and on the whole world.
0: For the sake of his sorrowful passion,
1: have mercy on us and on the whole world.
0: For the sake of his sorrowful passion,
1: have mercy on us and on the whole world.
0: For the sake of his sorrowful passion,
1: have mercy on us and on the whole world.
0: For the sake of his sorrowful passion,
1: have mercy on us and on the whole world.
0: For the sake of his sorrowful passion,
1: have mercy on us and on the whole world.
0: For the sake of his sorrowful passion,
1: have mercy on us and on the whole world.
0: For the sake of his sorrowful passion,
1: have mercy on us and on the whole world.
0: For the sake of his sorrowful passion,
1: have mercy on us and on the whole world. Holy God,
0: holy mighty one,
1: holy immortal one, have mercy on us and on the whole world. Holy God,
0: holy mighty one,
1: holy immortal one, have mercy on us and on the whole world. Holy God,
0: holy mighty one,
1: holy immortal one, have mercy on us and on the whole world.
0: Eternal God, in whom mercy is endless and the treasury of compassion inexhaustible, look kindly upon us and increase your mercy in us, that in difficult moments we might not despair nor become despondent, but with great confidence submit ourselves to your holy will, which is love and mercy itself.
1: In the name of the Father, and of the Son, and of the Holy Spirit. Amen.
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1: Welcome, friends. This is Peter Herbeck, your host, and we're going to continue today to reflect on the beautiful readings that were given at Mass this week. The first reading taken from St. Paul's letter to the Galatians. I've been talking first couple of days the importance of listening to the Word of God, claiming what belongs to us, living out of who God made us to be, and taking to heart what St. Paul's exhortation to the Galatians is, and it's a living word today for you and me. And I just focused on that one sentence yesterday mostly, where St. Paul said, "For freedom, Christ has set us free. Therefore, stand. Stand in that freedom and don't give yourself over to slavery again." Boy, is that timely. It is timely. It's going to be timely for every believer until Jesus comes again. That healthy warning, because it's very easy if we're not really walking wholeheartedly in the footsteps of Jesus and really living in and out of the presence and power of the work of the Holy Spirit in our lives and in the church, daily prayer, you know, frequent sacraments, Word of God, rosary, fellowship, mission, service, all those kinds of things. If these things are not a part of our life on a regular basis, we are making ourselves vulnerable. We're vulnerable to moving from the freedom that Paul's talking about, the freedom of the Spirit. Where the Spirit of the Lord is, there is freedom, he said, to slide into what the world calls freedom. I can do whatever I want to do. Or to really be seduced into the temptations of the devil, who's always whispering, he's always presenting, he knows our areas of vulnerability, and he's just working overtime to get us to walk in false freedom, to start saying yes to idols, to temptations, to, as I ended yesterday, he wants us to start sliding into or stepping into living in the twilight. I'm kind of half in, I'm kind of half out. I still have a little over connection to things in the world, to money, to power, to entertainment, to disordered sexuality, whatever it might be. And we start getting trapped in the twilight, and then he's got his hooks back in us. And that's where you start to lose the freedom that we've been given. And friends, this has always been true in the teaching of the church and the scripture and what Jesus has given. But you know, historically, that the church has gone through periods of everybody experiences spiritual combat. But there's times when there's major combat going on at a big level in the life of the church itself, even within the church, outside the church, and particular moments of demonic strategy to really try to deal a death blow to the church. He's never going to be able to get there. But he can wound people that are in the church, and he can break things that are in the church if we're not alert, if we're not sober, if we're not actually living out of the calling we have as disciples, which, to be a disciple, let's just be honest, friends. You either are a disciple or you're not. And to be a disciple means I am all in. I am sold out for Jesus Christ. He is the number one treasure of my life. He is the reason I'm alive.

is the plan for my life. That's what it means to be a disciple. And friends, we can be like fish on a dock, flopping back and forth. I'm this one day, I'm that the other day, this, that. And we're indecisive, and boy, are we food for wild beasts if we do that. We are easy targets for the devil. And this is why Paul's exhorting us. Remember who you are, where you came from, where you're going, and now the power in which you stand. Today you see in Galatians, the reading at Mass, the dichotomy, the two sides of this, that the works of the flesh and the works of the Spirit. And for the disciple, you know, it doesn't mean we're perfect, but we know what decisions we've made. We may fall, but the church is here. The sacraments are here. The support of the brethren is here. The Word of God is here. It's all there to get us back on track, to keep us lifted up, to keep us moving forward, to silence the condemnations of the devil. But what Paul's reminding us of here, this life that we need, the freedom that we need to stand in, he's describing here today where we were once and now what we've been brought into. I'll just read the passage from Galatians 5, 18 through 25. Brothers and sisters, if you are guided by the Spirit, you are not under the law. The Spirit of God, given to you in baptism, when Jesus cast fire upon you, he said he came to cast fire upon the earth. When he gave you the gift of the Holy Spirit is the new law. The law that's written in the commandments which the church respects and which the Spirit of God leads us to follow in, the law and dimensions of the law, which was meant for good, Paul says in another place, the law ends up condemning us. Why? Because the law which demands that we love God with all our heart, soul, mind, and strength and love our neighbor as ourselves as the foundation, that light shines in our heart. And what, apart from God's saving work in Jesus and the Holy Spirit, what gets reflected? Well, none of us can do that. It's not the condition of our fallen human heart. Our loves are all screwed up. We don't love God with all our heart, soul, mind, and strength. So the law, which is meant for good, ends up condemning us. We're judged by that law, Paul says, basically at one point. But in Christ, we've been baptized, our sins forgiven, that original working of sin in us is broken, and we've been given a new power. And the law now is the presence of the Holy Spirit within us, guiding us toward total surrender to the Father and the Son in the power of the Holy Spirit and love of God. So that's what he's referring to here. So the law's not, the law can't condemn you anymore. It doesn't have any more power over you if you're in Christ, because you're a new child, you're a new creation. You're not under the old law, so to speak. You're now living by the new law of the Holy Spirit. And I don't mean your feelings. I mean the real working of the real Holy Spirit that raised Jesus from the dead that's in us. Paul goes on. Now, the works of the flesh are obvious. Again, he's not talking about your skin or my skin. He's talking about the fallen dimension, the fallen state of the human heart that we're born into. With me, me, me, it's filled with pride, lust, different things he'll describe here. And here's the diagnosis. And it comes right along with how Jesus described the condition of the human heart. What's at the core of fallen man? Now, the works of the flesh are obvious. Immorality, impurity, licentiousness, idolatry, sorcery, hatreds, rivalry, jealousy, outbursts of fury, acts of selfishness, dissensions, factions, occasions of envy, drinking bouts, orgies, and the like. Now, how's that for a list? Be honest with yourself. How many times have you been trapped in that? How many times have you said yes to these things? I certainly did, and I'm tempted to some of these today. And in some cases, if I look, maybe envy or maybe selfishness or something like that, sometimes I fall into that. I got to repent. So, but I tell you what, by God's grace and God's mercy, I'm in a place today where I wasn't 20 years ago, and I wasn't 10 years ago. And it takes fighting every day, and it takes humility to go to a priest and say, Father, forgive me, I've sinned. And wow, do the sacraments help? And does the Word of God help? Because it's Jesus right there,
bringing forgiveness, healing,

0: And if you want him, if you want to love him truly, he will take you where he's promised. But he can't force it. We have to look at these things that Paul described here and look at our lives and saying, how much of this is still alive in me? How much of this am I protecting? In what areas that he's describing here, the factions, the envy, things, other things he didn't mention, like gossip and hatred and feeling like I have a right to hate this person or that person, or putting other things before God, or messing around with sexuality in a way that's not according to God's purpose and will. Where are you? And what Paul is exhorting us to is to say, this is the work of the flesh. And when you're in the flesh, you are moving in a death-directed destiny. You're walking away from the freedom that belongs to you. You're in the twilight. It's danger. And if some of these things are going on, and you're saying yes to them, and you die in that sin, you die. In other words, if it's mortal sin, we literally die separated from God, and we will be separated from him for all eternity. That is exactly what the devil's trying to get to have happen in our lives. And he wants us to play with this stuff. So at the right place in the right time, boom, he can try to deal a death blow to us. Friends, greater is he that's in you than he that's in the world. By for freedom, Paul said, God has set us free. Let's stand in the freedom of the sons and daughters of God. Where the Spirit of the Lord is, there is freedom. That's your claim to freedom. That's your new power and capacity to live in that freedom. Paul goes on, I warn you, as I warned you before, that those who do such things will not inherit the kingdom of God. Let me read that again. I warn you, I'm gonna say this as if he's talking to me. Peter, I warned you, as I warned you before, that if you do such things, Peter, you will not inherit the kingdom of God. That's true. That should be sobering. And hopefully it will shake us to take this stuff really seriously. Then Paul goes on, but in contrast, where does God want to take you? He says, in contrast, the fruit of the Spirit is love, joy, peace, patience, kindness, generosity, faithfulness, gentleness, and self-control. These are the gifts, the fruits of the Spirit that'll flow from faith, hope, and love in the presence of the Holy Spirit in your heart, in your mind, in your soul. This is really Jesus, you know, love, joy, peace, patience, kindness, goodness, generous. What's he like? That's what he's like right there. And that's what the saints are like. And that's what you and I are called to do and called to live. He said, against such, there is no law. There's no law that can condemn us in this. This is the new law. This is the new way. Now, those who belong to Christ Jesus have crucified their flesh, he says, with its passions and desires. If we live in the Spirit, let us also follow the Spirit. So Paul is saying, be honest with yourself. Shake off the duplicity. Don't stand with one foot in the world and one foot in the kingdom. You got to come all the way in. Now, those who belong to Christ have crucified their flesh. That is the desire to do all the things that the kind of things that are listed here, the works of the flesh. He put the power of the flesh to death, its power to control us and its power to condemn us. And we have a new power and a new capacity if we desire to walk in it faithfully and watch what God does in us. If we live in the Spirit, let us also follow the Spirit. The Christian life, friends, is a new life in the Spirit. That's what St. Paul tells us. It's not just a legal system or about moral laws only. It's the new law of the Spirit. Embrace it and walk in it. God bless you.
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8: Then there's a prayer that comes from fear. A lot of people are converted with this kind of prayer. They, you know, the old saying, there's no atheists in foxholes. Well, I hope that's true. It's amazing that sometimes the greatest conversions happen when somebody is so afraid, they suddenly reach out to God. Maybe their whole life they never reached out to God, and suddenly they cry, Lord, help me. Okay? Conversion.
9: 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I'm Montse Alvarado with some great news. 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

0: The Glorious Mysteries of the Holy Rosary with Mother Angelica and the nuns of Our Lady of the Angels Monastery.
1: In the name of the Father, and of the Son, and of the Holy Spirit.
2: Amen.
1: I believe in God, the Father Almighty, Creator of heaven and earth, and in Jesus Christ, His only Son, our Lord, who was conceived by the Holy Spirit, born of the Virgin Mary, suffered under Pontius Pilate, was crucified, died, and was buried. He descended into hell. The third day He rose again from the dead. He ascended into heaven and sits at the right hand of God, the Father Almighty, from whence He shall come to judge the living and the dead. Our Father, who art in heaven, hallowed be thy name. Thy kingdom come, thy will be done, on earth as it is in heaven.
2: Give us this day our daily bread,

0: Blessed art thou among women, and blessed is the fruit of thy womb, Jesus.
1: Holy Mary, Mother of God, pray for us sinners now and at the hour of our death. Amen.
0: Hail Mary, full of grace, the Lord is with thee. Blessed art thou among women, and blessed is the fruit of thy womb, Jesus.
1: Holy Mary, Mother of God, pray for us sinners now and at the hour of our death. Amen.
0: Hail Mary, full of grace, the Lord is with thee. Blessed art thou amongst women, and blessed is the fruit of thy womb, Jesus.
1: Holy Mary, Mother of God, pray for us sinners now and at the hour of our death. Amen.
0: Glory be to the Father, and to the Son, and to the Holy Spirit.
1: As it was in the beginning, is now, and ever shall be, world without end. Amen.
0: The first glorious mystery, the resurrection.
2: All the trials, sufferings, heartaches, and disappointments will seem as nothing compared to the glory your sufferings merited for us. They shall all seem like a dream, and the vision of your face will fill our souls with exquisite joy.
0: Our Father, who art in heaven, hallowed be thy name. Thy kingdom come, thy will be done on earth as it is in heaven.
1: Give us this day our daily bread, and forgive us our trespasses, as we forgive those who trespass against us. And lead us not into temptation, but deliver us from evil. Amen.
0: Hail Mary, full of grace, the Lord is with thee. Blessed art thou among women, and blessed is the fruit of thy womb, Jesus.
1: Holy Mary, Mother of God, pray for us sinners now and at the hour of our death. Amen.
0: Hail Mary, full of grace, the Lord is with thee. Blessed art thou amongst women, and blessed is the fruit of thy womb, Jesus.
1: Holy Mary, Mother of God, pray for us sinners now and at the hour of our death.
0: Hail Mary, full of grace, the Lord is with thee. Blessed art thou amongst women, and blessed is the fruit of thy womb, Jesus.
1: Holy Mary, Mother of God, pray for us sinners now and at the hour of our death. Amen.
0: Hail Mary, full of grace, the Lord is with thee. Blessed art thou among women, and blessed is the fruit of thy womb, Jesus.

0: full of grace, the Lord is with thee. Blessed art thou among women, and blessed is the fruit of thy womb, Jesus.
1: Holy Mary, Mother of God, pray for us sinners now and at the hour of our death. Amen.
0: Hail Mary, full of grace, the Lord is with thee. Blessed art thou amongst the women, and blessed is the fruit of thy womb, Jesus.

0: the Lord is with thee. Blessed art thou amongst women, and blessed is the fruit of thy womb, Jesus.
1: Holy Mary, Mother of God, pray for us sinners now and at the hour of our death. Amen.
0: Glory be to the Father, and to the Son, and to the Holy Spirit.

0: Beard.
1: As it was in the beginning, is now, and ever shall be, world without end. Amen.
0: O my Jesus,
1: forgive us our sins, save us from the fires of hell, and lead all souls to heaven, especially those in most need of thy mercy.
0: The second glorious mystery, the Ascension.
2: Dear Jesus, we want to rise above the demands of our emotions and have the courage to live in spirit and truth. Grant us the faith that is always aware of the invisible reality, the hope that trusts in your promises, and the love that seeks not itself.
0: Our Father, who art in heaven, hallowed be thy name. Thy kingdom come, thy will be done on earth as it is in heaven.
1: Give us this day our daily bread, and forgive us our trespasses, as we forgive those who trespass against us. And lead us not into temptation, but deliver us from evil. Amen.
0: Hail Mary, full of grace, the Lord is with thee. Blessed art thou among women, and blessed is the fruit of thy womb, Jesus.

0: thou amongst women, and blessed is the fruit of thy womb, Jesus.
1: Holy Mary, Mother of God, pray for us sinners now and at the hour of our death. Amen.
0: Hail Mary, full of grace, the Lord is with thee. Blessed art thou among women, and blessed is the fruit of thy womb, Jesus.
1: Holy Mary, Mother of God, pray for us sinners now and at the hour of our death. Amen.
0: Hail Mary, full of grace, the Lord is with thee. Blessed art thou amongst women, and blessed is the fruit of thy womb, Jesus.
1: Holy Mary, Mother of God, pray for us sinners now and at the hour of our death. Amen.
0: Hail Mary, full of grace, the Lord is with thee. Blessed art thou among women, and blessed is the fruit of thy womb, Jesus.
1: Holy Mary, Mother of God, pray for us sinners now and at the hour of our death. Amen.
0: Hail Mary, full of grace, the Lord is with thee. Blessed art thou amongst women, and blessed is the fruit of thy womb, Jesus.

0: blessed is the fruit of thy womb, Jesus.
1: Holy Mary, Mother of God, pray for us sinners now and at the hour of our death. Amen.
0: Hail Mary, full of grace, the Lord is with thee. Blessed art thou amongst women, and blessed is the fruit of thy womb, Jesus.
1: Holy Mary, Mother of God, pray for us sinners now and at the hour of our death. Amen.
0: Hail Mary, full of grace, the Lord is with thee. Blessed art thou among women, and blessed is the fruit of thy womb, Jesus.
1: Holy Mary, Mother of God, pray for us sinners now and at the hour of our death. Amen.
0: Hail Mary, full of grace, the Lord is with thee. Blessed art thou among women, and blessed is the fruit of thy womb, Jesus.
1: Holy Mary, Mother of God, pray for us sinners, now and at the hour of our death. Amen.
0: Glory be to the Father, and to the Son, and to the Holy Spirit.
1: As it was in the beginning, is now, and ever shall be, world without end. Amen.
0: O my Jesus,
2: forgive us our sins, save us from the fires of hell, and lead all souls to heaven, especially those in most need of your mercy.
0: The third glorious mystery, the descent of the Holy Spirit.
3: Holy Spirit, give to us an increase of your gifts and the grace that assures your presence in our souls.
0: Our Father, who art in heaven, hallowed be thy name. Thy kingdom come, thy will be done, on earth as it is in heaven.
1: Give us this day our daily bread, and forgive us our trespasses, as we forgive those who trespass against us. And lead us not into temptation, but deliver us from evil. Amen.
0: Hail Mary, full of grace, the Lord is with thee. Blessed art thou among women, and blessed is the fruit of thy womb, Jesus.
1: Holy Mary, Mother of God, pray for us sinners now and at the hour of our death. Amen.
0: Hail Mary, full of grace, the Lord is with thee. Blessed art thou amongst women, and blessed is the fruit of thy womb, Jesus.

0: Blessed art thou amongst women, and blessed is the fruit of thy womb, Jesus.
1: Holy Mary, Mother of God, pray for us sinners, now and at the hour of our death. Amen.
0: Hail Mary, full of grace, the Lord is with thee. Blessed art thou among women, and blessed is the fruit of thy womb, Jesus.
1: Holy Mary, Mother of God, pray for us sinners now and at the hour of our death. Amen.
0: Hail Mary, full of grace, the Lord is with thee. Blessed art thou among women, and blessed is the fruit of thy womb, Jesus.
1: Amen.

0: is with thee. Blessed art thou amongst the women, and blessed is the fruit of thy womb, Jesus.
1: Holy Mary, Mother of God, pray for us sinners now and at the hour of our death. Amen.
0: Hail Mary, full of grace, the Lord is with thee. Blessed art thou among women, and blessed is the fruit of thy womb, Jesus.
1: Amen.

0: Praise the Lord is with thee. Blessed art thou amongst women, and blessed is the fruit of thy womb, Jesus.
1: Holy Mary, Mother of God, pray for us sinners now and at the hour of our death. Amen.
0: Hail Mary, full of grace, the Lord is with thee. Blessed art thou amongst women, and blessed is the fruit of thy womb, Jesus.

0: Lord is with thee. Blessed art thou amongst women, and blessed is the fruit of thy womb, Jesus.
1: Holy Mary, Mother of God, pray for us sinners now and at the hour of our death. Amen.
0: Glory be to the Father, and to the Son, and to the Holy Spirit.
1: As it was in the beginning, is now, and ever shall be, world without end. Amen.
0: O my Jesus,
1: forgive us our sins, save us from the fires of hell, and lead all souls to heaven, especially those who most need thy mercy.
0: The fourth glorious mystery, the Assumption.
2: Dear Mary, Queen and Mother, let your assumption into heaven give us the assurance and courage to be Christians in word and deed. Let us rise above the things of this world, so that our thoughts may be with you in heaven.
0: Our Father, who art in heaven, hallowed be thy name, thy kingdom come, thy will be done on earth as it is in heaven.
1: Give us this day our daily bread, and forgive us our trespasses, as we forgive those who trespass against us. And lead us not into temptation, but deliver us from evil. Amen.
0: Hail Mary, full of grace, the Lord is with thee. Blessed art thou amongst the women, and blessed is the fruit of thy womb, Jesus.

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1: Holy Mary, Mother of God, pray for us sinners, now and at the hour of our death. Amen.
0: Hail Mary, full of grace, the Lord is with thee. Blessed art thou amongst women, and blessed is the fruit of thy womb, Jesus.

0: Praise the Lord is with thee. 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
1: Holy Mary, Mother of God, pray for us sinners now and at the hour of our death. Amen.
0: Hail Mary, full of grace, the Lord is with thee. Blessed art thou amongst women, and blessed is the fruit of thy womb, Jesus.

0: Lord is with thee. Blessed art thou amongst women, and blessed is the fruit of thy womb, Jesus.
1: Holy Mary, Mother of God, pray for us sinners now and at the hour of our death. Amen.
0: Hail Mary, full of grace, the Lord is with thee. Blessed art thou among women, and blessed is the fruit of thy womb, Jesus.
1: Holy Mary, Mother of God, pray for us sinners now and at the hour of our death. Amen.
0: Glory be to the Father, and to the Son, and to the Holy Spirit.
1: As it was in the beginning, is now, and ever shall be, world without end. Amen.
0: O my Jesus,
1: forgive us our sins, save us from the fires of hell, and lead all souls to heaven, especially those who most need thy mercy.
0: The fifth glorious mystery, the coronation.
2: Dear Mother, the justice of God was not satisfied with reuniting your body and soul. So your divine Son, King and Lord, deigned to crown you as Queen of heaven and earth.
0: Our Father, who art in heaven, hallowed be thy name. Thy kingdom come, thy will be done on earth as it is in heaven.
1: Give us this day our daily bread, and forgive us our trespasses, as we forgive those who trespass against us. And lead us not into temptation, but deliver us from evil. Amen.
0: Hail Mary, full of grace, the Lord is with thee. Blessed art thou among women, and blessed is the fruit of thy womb, Jesus.
1: Holy Mary, Mother of God, pray for us sinners now and at the hour of our death. Amen.
0: Hail Mary, full of grace, the Lord is with thee. Blessed art thou among women, and blessed is the fruit of thy womb, Jesus.
1: Holy Mary, Mother of God, pray for us sinners now and at the hour of our death. Amen.
0: Hail Mary, full of grace, the Lord is with thee. Blessed art thou among women, and blessed is the fruit of thy womb, Jesus.

0: thy womb, Jesus.
1: Holy Mary, Mother of God, pray for us sinners, now and at the hour of our death. Amen.
0: Hail Mary, full of grace, the Lord is with thee. Blessed art thou among women, and blessed is the fruit of thy womb, Jesus.
1: Holy Mary, Mother of God,

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1: Holy Mary, Mother of God, pray for us sinners now and at the hour of our death. Amen.
0: Hail Mary, full of grace, the Lord is with thee. Blessed art thou amongst women, and blessed is the fruit of thy womb, Jesus.

0: Jesus.
1: Holy Mary, Mother of God, pray for us sinners now and at the hour of our death. Amen.
0: Hail Mary, full of grace, the Lord is with thee. Blessed art thou amongst women, and blessed is the fruit of thy womb, Jesus.
1: Holy Mary, Mother of God, pray for us sinners now and at the hour of our death. Amen.
0: Glory be to the Father, and to the Son, and to the Holy Spirit.
1: As it was in the beginning, is now, and ever shall be, world without end. Amen.
0: O my Jesus,
1: forgive us our sins, save us from the fires of hell, and lead all souls to heaven, especially those who most need thy mercy.
0: Hail, Holy Queen.
1: Mother.

0: Pray for us, Holy Mother of God.
1: That we may be worthy of the promises of Christ.
0: Let us pray. O God,
1: whose only begotten Son, by his life, death, and resurrection, has purchased for us the glorious eternal life, grant us, we beseech thee, that meditating upon these mysteries of the most holy Virgin, of the blessed Virgin Mary, we may imitate what they contain and obtain what they promise, through the same Christ our Lord. Amen.
0: May the divine assistance remain always with us. In the name of the Father, and the Son, and the Holy Spirit.
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It is Wednesday, the 14th of October. It's the Feast of Pope St. Callistus I. Let's pray a prayer for all of you who maybe had a rough night's sleep last night through the intercession of St. Peter Damian. In the name of the Father, and the Son, and the Holy Spirit. St. Peter Damian, you are an insomniac for a long period of time. You understand how difficult it is to function after a sleepless night. How hard it is to be kind, understanding, and loving when you are exhausted. How frustrating it is to be tired and unable to do your best. Please intercede for us before the throne of God and ask that if it be His will, we may be able to sleep at night and no longer suffer from insomnia. If it is not God's will at this time, we ask for the grace to use any sleepless hours as a time of prayer, offering that sleeplessness for the souls who most need God's love and mercy. Amen. It is a better way to start a Wednesday, although if you are an insomniac, you may have started it several hours ago. At any rate, it is the Sunrise Morning Show here on the EWTN Global Catholic Radio Network. We're a production of Sacred Heart Radio in Cincinnati and coming to you through all kinds of different means and methods and media. Glad to be with you this morning. I'm Matt Swaim. Anna Mitchell has news. Paul Lockman at the controls. We'll get some recipe ideas from Rita Heikenfeld, some fall-themed food options. Mike Aquilina will talk about Pope St. Callistus I, whose feast is today. Now, if you don't know the backstory of Pope St. Callistus I, it's crazy. Mike, it's so crazy that Mike wrote a poem about it because he wanted to capture the essence of its craziness. But he'll share more about Pope St. Callistus I

0: here in a little bit at the bottom of the hour. Then Gary Zimak will share some encouragement from the prophet Jeremiah. And Ken Craycraft is back. He's been busy lately doing an afternoon drive time show on Sacred Heart Radio, but he's got a new book that he will share with us about staying sober one story at a time. So stay with us if you can. Right now it is 2 minutes past. Here's Anna Mitchell with news.
1: Good morning. The Vatican is confirming Pope Leo has been diagnosed with cancer. The announcement came as the 71-year-old Holy Father underwent surgery yesterday to remove a growth from his lung. The Vatican said the surgery lasted about 90 minutes, was successful, and confirmed his diagnosis. The Holy Father announced on Sunday during his Angelus address that he would be undergoing surgery this week to remove a nodule from his lung. The Vatican Press Office reports that the surgeons removed the lower lobe of his right lung and said the Holy Father awoke normally, asked for dinner, and spent the evening with his secretaries and Vatican staff at Gemelli Hospital. This morning, the press office said the night passed calmly for the Pope, and they'll provide further updates later today. It is unclear at this point whether Pope Leo will be needing to undergo further treatment. The Archbishop of the Military Services USA has spoken further about his statement on the potential live streaming of the execution by firing squad of Fort Hood terrorist Nidal Hassan.
2: I did it for one reason. After prayerful reflection and after consultation with a few people, I didn't have much time because once it was announced, it was important to take action. And I really felt that it was my duty to speak and to proclaim again the teaching of the Catholic Church about the death penalty. I also hoped that in my taking a position, it would cause everyone to reflect without magnifying my own echo. But I think that at least people who are paying attention might reflect, and also especially the soldiers chosen for this mission could say, my Archbishop says that I can't participate in this. And that could certainly be a help for them to be excused from this exercise, which in a certain sense creates a little bit of a dilemma because I would hope that all the soldiers would be exempt from this exercise, but I don't have much authority over those that aren't Catholic.
1: Archbishop Timothy Broglio had released a statement this week joining the bishops of Texas, who had said true justice cannot be achieved through further violence or vengeance. And he told Vatican News he believes the vast majority of his brother bishops would agree with him.
2: I don't think it helps. It won't bring them back to life. And it really lowers our level to theirs. We're behaving just like the people that we criticize. And I think there's a real error there.
1: In his statement, Archbishop Broglio had said, quote, I call upon all men and women of goodwill to ask that this decision be reconsidered and at the very least do what is possible to keep the exposure to the live streaming of the proposed execution from the vision of the young and impressionable, end quote. Meanwhile, 911 calls from the failed execution of Krista Pike are raising questions about delays in getting medical help to the Tennessee death row inmate. Recordings show emergency crews were held outside the prison in Nashville for about a half an hour because officials could not verify the initial call. Dispatchers briefly believed the emergency was a false alarm. Pike survived two lethal injections and has since returned to prison. Tennessee Governor Bill Lee has suspended executions for the rest of the year in the state pending an investigation. A federal judge is extending an order giving three news organizations further access to the White House. Mark Mayfield reports.
3: In a ruling late Tuesday, the judge again blocked President Trump's ban of CNN, MS Now, and Politico. The judge wrote the injunction is intended to preserve the status quo as the outlet's lawsuit continues. He ruled the outlets are likely to succeed in their claims of viewpoint discrimination and retaliation. The Department of Justice originally cited national security issues as the justification for the ban. I'm Mark Mayfield.
1: And the American League Championship Series is even at one game apiece now after the Tampa Bay Rays took down the Guardians 3-1 in game two.

0: from Tropicana Field. The best of seven series now shifts to Cleveland for game three tomorrow. Elsewhere, the NLCS is heading to the West Coast for game three when the Dodgers will host the Milwaukee Brewers today. Los Angeles is currently trailing the best of seven series 2-0.
1: Man, it'd be interesting to see what happens when Milwaukee rolls into LA because, you know, there's the way that that you know various stadiums do pregame warmups, like get you excited for the game, and then there's LA. It's very Hollywood. They're gonna have like 4 hours of like pregame celebrities coming out and doing things. And
0: are you sure? Pan the... Is it true? Have you?
1: Well,
0: seen,
1: maybe not
0: like...
1: 4 hours. Maybe like 90 minutes. And then they're going to show like all the fame, all the really, really ridiculously good looking people who came to the game that night. You know,
0: there are
1: do not be distracted by the beautiful
0: really,
1: celebrities,
0: really...
1: Jackson Chirio.
0: Matt has feelings.
1: I have feelings.
0: Matt has feelings.
1: Go Brew Crew. Go get them. It's 8 minutes past the hour. It is time for Bible Foods with Rita Heikenfeld from AboutEating.com. And I don't know about you, but it's getting a little chilly out there. And when it is chilly outside, it's time to make chili inside. Rita, good morning.
2: Well, good morning. And I'm glad you preempted it with that because we're going to share a really wonderful, easy recipe for chicken chili today and talk a little bit about banquets and how they were celebrated when Jesus was walking this earth and how meaningful they are even today.
1: Yeah, I mean, there are a lot of ways that people get together now and maybe watch TV and, you know, watch a game together or, you know, do picnics out of the park. But, mm-hmm. you know, the idea of having a banquet, having a large event where people were fed, like big groups of people were fed, these are major cultural touch points in the ancient world.
2: Oh, yeah. You know, when you think about it, if we live in line with the liturgical calendar, Matt. We've got seasons where we fast, but you know what? It's never just about starving ourselves so hungry. It's always in preparation for a feast. And when you think again about the readings this weekend, they talk about the kingdom of God as being like a wedding feast. And in the first reading, Isaiah talks about juicy, rich food and pure, choice wines. So there was celebrating in a wonderful way back then.
1: Yeah, absolutely. And, you know, of course, even the book of Revelation closes out with this idea of the wedding feast, you know, that at the end of all things, that the beatific vision is doing all that except with the angels and saints and everybody else, you know, who's loved God over the years. But now I do want to say that I've been around when you've had to feed a big group. You actually and Joanna Trimpe,
2: both
1: made a bunch of food for a Sunrise Morning Show Sacred Heart Radio anniversary event a number of years ago. And I got to say, I was impressed at how y'all pulled that off. But a lot of it has to do with just thinking about, like, what's something you can make that makes sense to give to that many people?
2: Oh, yeah. You know, talking about, say, main dishes or anything hot, first of all, if you're going to tote them, think how portable they might be. And feeding a crowd like Joanna and I have done without a lot of fuss. And if possible, something that stays okay at room temperature or in a slow cooker. And I'm thinking right away, like slow cooker, pulled chicken or pork. Man, those are always good with little sliders and slaw. A big trend now, Matt, is buffalo chicken lasagna in the slow cooker.
1: What?
2: Well, I will have to share that recipe. It's really delicious, and it's all layered up in a slow cooker, and it's even good at room temperature, so that is wonderful, and people love those flavors. And here's one, meatballs. People don't always think about meatballs, but, you know, the giant meatballs that you can make or even buy frozen in a slow cooker with either, like, a pasta sauce or barbecue sauce, always a hit, always a hit. And then you just mentioned chili. The recipe I'm sharing today, as I mentioned before, is an easy chicken chili. So chilies are always good. And then we can't forget about mac and cheese or something like broccoli, chicken, or ham casseroles. You know, I love all these because they can all be made ahead of time and they're totable. I always say one thing, be sure and bring proper utensils to serve, though, if you're going to like a potluck at church.
1: Yeah, absolutely. And

0: you know, again, if you're hosting, sometimes it can be so stressful because you think you have to make like 17 different items because you don't know who's going to be picky, and also you don't know if there's going to be enough of anything, and you want, you know, lots of options and that sort of thing. But you don't really have to complicate stuff. You really don't. You know, just a few options is just fine. And honestly, the great thing about some of these one-pot meals or some of these big things that you can do in a big bowl is that you don't have to make individual servings. People can take as much or as little as they want.
1: Oh, yeah, yeah. And talk about big bowl dishes, or think about, again, pasta or those grain salads. Those scale up so easy because even like pasta salads, instead of the regular macaroni salad, maybe try a Greek version. And my favorite grain salad, tabbouleh, is always, always a healthy and really a trendy side. And then if you're thinking about baked beans, maybe add some ground beef and a little onion or chopped apple to that. Augment it, and then it can be a main course.
0: Yeah, exactly.
1: Yeah, so there's so many different things. And you're right, you don't have to have a full array of 10 different dishes, because most people, you know, it's about not just about the food, but who shares it with you. Make it easy on yourself, and easy cleanup is a must, don't you think?
0: Oh, absolutely. And, you know, one of the other kind of pasta salad things that I learned recently, they've got a kind of like an olive salad thing that they do in Costco in a big jar. Mm-hmm. And I found that all you got to do is boil a big bag of pasta and dump a few spoonfuls of that pasta or that olive salad in it, and it's basically a pasta salad. It's a two-step pasta salad, and there are a lot of other ways to make these kinds of things to where you don't, again, have to knock yourself out. But I want to know about your white chicken chili, and it's from a local person right in Cincinnati.
1: Oh, yeah. It's not my recipe, Jamie Carmody's recipe, and she's a real creative chef. She owns Out of Time Cooking School here in Cincinnati. She and I have cooked together in the past. This is so easy. This is typical of Jamie. Good food. And you're going to start off with 2 to 3 pieces of chicken breasts or boneless, skinless chicken thighs. And I usually chop them up into spoon-sized pieces, so especially if you're toting this. You don't want somebody to wrestle with a great big piece. So you got probably a couple pounds of chicken that you cut up, and then a couple cans of Great Northern beans that you drain. Don't rinse, just drain. One onion, garlic, chili powder, cumin and chicken broth. Basically, you cook the onions and garlic and then add everything else. Top it with cheese and maybe even some Old Bay. Who knows?
0: Who knows? Actually, as I was looking at this recipe, you always ask me about my tweaks. My tweak, I put a can of those green chilies in there, maybe.
1: Oh, yeah. Oh, boy, that would be good. Well, I'll put that in my recipe sharing today on my site, too.
0: That's the great thing about this chili. It's a good base. You can do almost anything to it once you get those basics in there. But, Rita, we've got you linked and the recipe linked in our show notes at sunrisemorningshow.com and on our Facebook page as well. Have a great day.
1: I will, and I'll talk to you next week, Matt.
0: All right, it's a quarter past. We got headlines with Anna Mitchell next.
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4: 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On Catechism in a Year, you'll encounter God's plan of sheer goodness for us. 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

0: The Archbishop of the Military Services USA has spoken further about his statement obliging any Catholic who might be on the firing squad for the execution of Nidal Hassan to request relief from that order. And a federal judge is extending an order giving three news organizations access to the White House.
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0: Those were some long headlines.
1: There were some long headlines, but there's a lot going on in the world. Yeah, and I would just encourage people to continue to keep Pope Leo in prayer. It wasn't as though there was this shocking announcement when they got out of surgery. Oh my gosh, we found lung adenocarcinoma. That's actually what they thought they were looking for, is according to the statement. And the Pope's doing pretty well, according to those reports. That being said, it is a bit of a road to recovery.
0: No doubt.
1: We are.
0: No doubt. And now, cancer is never good news, but.
1: Of course not.
0: It does sound like they've got a pretty good handle.
1: It's treatable,
0: on it.
1: And they're treating it. Who knows? Maybe they've zapped it. But that being said, I just want us to reflect on how crazy it is that the Pope told us from the balcony of St. Peter's, hey, I have this thing. This is the surgery that I'm going to get for it. And then that same day, the Vatican came out and said, this is what it was. This is the state of it. This is how it's going. Mm-hmm. As a friend of mine put it, as we were discussing this, normally that's not the protocol in the Vatican.
0: Yeah.
1: The protocol in the Vatican is the official statement is the Pope's fine until he's dead. that's kind of how it works.
0: Interesting.
1: Even with Pope Francis, we kind of got a lot more transparency on how he was doing than we had historically. But even with that, there was a lot of, every time Pope Francis would have a procedure, there's still quite a bit of mystery, and we'd be waiting a few days to figure out what's going on. It's kind of wild that there's this kind of almost real time. I mean, we knew not long after the doctors knew.
0: Yeah.
1: That's kind of crazy.
0: Yeah. Well, catching up with the pace of the daily news cycle, and a lot of people paying attention, of course. So,
1: yeah. A lot of people praying, and people that's praying. Been kind of neat to see all kinds of people rallying around, even religious leaders who aren't Catholic, praying for Pope Leo for his recovery. We are certainly doing that here. I don't know about you. Every day I pray a rosary. I pray that first Our Father for the intentions and the health and the protection of the Pope. So, that's your rosary. Don't forget to do that today when you pray that first Our Father. It's 21 past.
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0: 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I'm Matt Swain, joined now by Mike Aquilina from fathersofthechurch.com. 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
1: Morning, Matt.
0: So today we get to talk about Pope Callistus. Now, this is not one of the most famous popes in history, not one that a lot of people know about, but one that you saw fit to write a poem about a few years back. Why did he catch your attention?
1: Because it's one of the strangest stories from Christian antiquity. You know, Callistus was a slave. A young Callistus was a slave, and I guess his master did banking. And so he got involved in the disposition of his master's funds. And at one point, his master had gathered a whole lot of funds from a lot of Christians for redistribution to the poor. Callistus was given charge of this money, and somehow he mismanaged it. Some ancient sources accused him of embezzling the money and then just spending it badly. Others accuse him of just losing the money through negligence. One way or another, Callistus knew he was in trouble, and he tried to flee. And he got caught on the boat, and they say he jumped into the water in order to try to escape, but he was caught anyway. He was forgiven at that point, and then he got in further trouble later on. So either he was really incompetent, or he was a little shady when he was young. But eventually, he did get himself banished to the mines for some of his mismanagement. And so he went off to the mines, which was a death sentence. You could not work long in those mines because the air quality was very poor. So you were going to work until you dropped. So he was there, and while he was there, he got this miraculous reprieve from one of the emperor's mistresses, who was Christian, and went there and asked for the release of any Christians who happened to be in the mines. So he gets this reprieve. He's very much weakened by his work in the mines, and he goes back to Rome. And the Pope at the time gave him work to do. He ordained him a deacon, and he set him to the task of building the catacombs. And those catacombs are a marvel, and they still stand today. They're the catacombs. We call them the catacombs of San Callisto, so they're named after him. Well, eventually, he does kind of redeem his name, and he's elected pope, right?
0: But talk the about story's full not circle, man, and that's about as full circle as a guy can go.
1: Yes, yes, yes, except that a lot of people still had grudges against him because of his financial mismanagements, and a lot of people held against him the fact that he was very merciful, right? He was eager to forgive sins. Now, at this time, the church was in the middle of a great dispute about the sacrament of confession. And it wasn't over whether or not we should confess our sins. There had always been the auricular confession of sins in the Christian church. No, the big argument was whether penances should be severe or whether they should be on the lighter side. Because for mortal sins, especially sins of murder, adultery, or apostasy, in general, they did not forgive the sin in this life. You had to be forgiven on your deathbed, and only then could you receive the sacraments again. So it was an extremely strict regime. So that was promoted by a group called the Rigorists. On the other side, there was a group that the Rigorists called Laxists, and they didn't say, no, you shouldn't do any penance. They said, okay, well, why don't we moderate the penances and give you only a year or 2 years of penitential practice after you make your confession of one of these sins? Well, the Rigorists doubled down against the Laxists, and the Laxists opposed the Rigorists, because Callistus was definitely on the side of the Laxists, and he also wanted to open up ways for people who could not be married under the Roman legal system to be considered married within the church. For example, at that time, a Roman could not marry outside his social class. So if you wanted to marry a woman from a poorer family, you just were not allowed. Well, some of these people just considered themselves married anyway. And the rigorists were against that, and they considered it scandalous. Callistus was understanding of it, and he wanted to accommodate it. He did accommodate it, as a matter of fact. And so you had this fight raging on, and one of the most famous theologians in Rome got himself declared pope, even though Callistus had been elected pope. And so he was maybe the first anti-pope in history, and his name was Hippolytus, Hippolytus of Rome. Now, eventually, Hippolytus and Callistus's successor died together when they were condemned to the mines, and both were and Hippolytus was reconciled to the church. But during the term of Callistus, he reigned as anti-pope over a certain portion of the Roman church. So it was pretty scandalous. It was pretty divisive. Callistus had some important enemies out there.
0: Yes, indeed. Tertullian was no fan either, and there are some others in the mix. But, you know, as Jesus says, who has been forgiven much loves much. And it
1: yes.
0: seems to be the way that Callistus reigned. But that being said, you wrote a poem a few years back, as I mentioned at the top of this, about Pope Callistus. I wonder if you could share that with us to close out this conversation today.
1: I'll be happy to. It's called Callistus the First, and it appeared in First Things some years ago. Tertullian tore his dalmatic. Hippolytus had a cow. Both became schismatic when Callistus stood the prow. He had a heart for sinners, for concubines and such. His patience with beginners, they found a bit too much. They fled from the forgiving, the laxity and taints. But there's hope for all us living if all three died as saints.
0: Good stuff, Mike Aquilina. Find his poem linked in the show notes. And actually on our Facebook page, go to sunrisemorningshow.com. I've posted a link to Mike's poem there in the comments on our Facebook page with today's show post. Half past the hour, here's Anna with news.
2: Good morning. The Vatican is confirming Pope Leo has been diagnosed with cancer. The announcement came as the 71-year-old Holy Father underwent surgery yesterday to remove a growth from his lung. The Vatican said the surgery lasted about 90 minutes, was successful, and then confirmed his diagnosis. The Pope had announced on Sunday during his Angelus address that he would be undergoing surgery this week to remove a nodule from his lung. The Vatican press office reports that surgeons removed the lower lobe of his right lung and said the Pope awoke normally, asked for dinner, and spent the evening with his secretaries and Vatican staff. This morning, the press office said the night passed calmly for Pope Leo, and they will provide further updates later today. It is unclear at this point whether Pope Leo will need to undergo further treatment. The Archbishop of the Military Services USA has spoken further about his statement on the potential live streaming of the execution by firing squad of Fort Hood terrorist Nadel Hassan.
3: One reason, after prayerful reflection and after consultation with a few people, I didn't have much time because once it was announced, it was important to take action. And I really felt that it was my duty to speak and to proclaim again the teaching of the Catholic Church about the death penalty. I also hoped that in my taking a position, it would cause everyone to reflect without magnifying my own echo. But I think that at least people who are paying attention might reflect, and also especially the soldiers chosen for this mission could say, my Archbishop says that I can't participate in this. And that could certainly be a help for them to be excused from this exercise, which in a certain sense creates a little bit of a dilemma because I would hope that all the soldiers would be exempt from this exercise, but I don't have much authority over those that aren't Catholic.
2: Archbishop Timothy Broglio had released a statement joining his voice to the bishops of Texas, who had said true justice cannot be achieved through further violence or vengeance. And Broglio said he believes the vast majority of his brother bishops would agree with him.
3: I don't think it helps. It won't bring them back to life. And it really lowers our level to theirs. We're behaving just like the people that we criticize. And I think there's a real error there.
2: Pope Leo, over the weekend on the World Day Against the Death Penalty, posted on social media, quote, "The death penalty is inadmissible because it is an attack on the inviolability and dignity of the person." He said, "The common good can be safeguarded and the requirements of justice can be met without recourse to capital punishment. Effective systems of detention have been developed that protect citizens while at the same time do not completely deprive those who are guilty of the possibility of redemption," end quote. Meanwhile, 911 calls from the failed execution of Krista Pike are raising questions about delays in getting medical help to the Tennessee death row inmate. Recordings show emergency crews were held outside the prison in Nashville for about a half an hour because officials couldn't verify the initial call. Dispatchers even briefly believed the emergency was a false alarm. A federal judge is extending an order giving three news organizations access to the White House. Mark Mayfield reports.
4: In a ruling late Tuesday, the judge again blocked President Trump's ban of CNN, MSNBC, and Politico. The judge wrote the injunction is intended to preserve the status quo as the outlet's lawsuit continues. He ruled the outlets are likely to succeed in their claims of viewpoint discrimination and retaliation. The Department of Justice originally cited national security issues as the justification for the ban. I'm Mark Mayfield.
2: And grocery store giant Kroger is planning to lay off 3,000 corporate employees over the next 3 years to take advantage of technology. It's 30.

0: 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We are a production of Sacred Heart Radio out of Cincinnati and coming to you through the vast and expansive and growing EWTN Global Catholic Radio Network. It's been cool to be making this show at Sacred Heart Radio and getting it out through EWTN, going back all the way to 2009, if you can believe it. It goes to places like Holy Spirit Radio in Philadelphia. That's where Gary Zimak joins us now. Gary Zimak joins us. He is from followingthetruth.com, and he's got a number of books on various scripture verses that we can reflect upon when we get anxious or worried about life. Gary, good morning.
1: Morning, Matt.
0: So I will say this.
1: Yes, sir.
0: If I'm going to be playing a little Bible roulette, flipping my Bible open to a random book in order to find verses that will cheer me up on a tough Wednesday morning, I am not going first to Jeremiah. He's probably not in my top 25 even of books I would go to, because he is known as the weeping prophet. So let's get a little backstory on what's behind today's verse that you picked.
1: Well, let me tell you, and you are absolutely right, Jeremiah would not be my first pick to for a Bible verse that's going to lift me up. But here's why I chose this particular verse. I like to keep this segment practical, and so many of us, I bet even you, Matt, we find ourselves dealing with problems, and we just don't know how we're going to move forward. We don't know how we're going to fix it. It might be a major problem, it might be a minor one, but this is one of the reasons we worry. Those of us who tend to be anxious, we plunge into worry because we're dealing with the situation, and we just don't know how we're going to fix it. We don't know what to do. We don't know what the right thing to do may be. So I found this verse, and this is from Jeremiah chapter 33, verse 3. And these are the words of the Lord. And this is advice for any of us who might be confused and trying to figure out, how am I going to handle this? What should I do? The Lord says this, "Call to me, and I will answer you, and will tell you great and hidden things which you have not known." Now, we can get really deep with this verse, Matt. We can get really deep into the mysteries of the faith. But for today, what hits me about this particular verse, and, you know, I come to you, and it seems like I say this every week, but I have a problem right now that I'm trying to figure out. But you know, that's life, right? We all have problems. We all struggle with this stuff. And I don't know exactly how to handle this particular situation that I'm trying to work through right now. Why not ask the Lord for help? Lord, guide my thoughts. Let me know what I'm supposed to do. And I'll tell you, unfortunately, the reason we sometimes don't do that is because we're so focused on the problem. We're so focused on what we're dealing with. And honestly, the Lord doesn't seem that real to us at the moment. And it happens to all of us. The problem seems more real than he does. But why not ask for help? I mean, he's God. Can he help us? Can he give us the answer? Can he guide us? He absolutely can. And that's what I take out of this verse. This verse is very practical. It's very relevant. It's not pure theory. This is practical help. Lord, help me figure this out. Let me know what to do. Reveal to me the mystery that is beyond my capability of understanding right now.
0: So the fun of this segment is to take these verses that sound like, you know, kind of random encouraging thoughts, call to me,
1: right,
0: and I will answer you and tell you great and hidden things which you have not known, and then put them back in the actual context in which they are done. So this is from Jeremiah 33, chapter 3. Now, to back up, to figure out what the context is of this, you have to go to the chapter before, 32. Where is Jeremiah and what is he doing when this is the message that has been given to him? Well, it turns out, as Jeremiah 32:2 says, the army of the king of Babylon was then besieging Jerusalem. Oh, wow, that's pretty rough. Mm. And Jeremiah the prophet was confined in the courtyard of the guard in the royal palace of Judah. So not only is Jerusalem under siege, Jeremiah is in jail. His city is falling, and he is in jail. What a wild thing for Jeremiah to be told and to have faith and hope and trust in, given what's going on all around him.
1: Mm, absolutely, absolutely. And look, that, yeah, you're right. That's an extreme example. And most of us, I would venture to guess, are not in jail today. I mean, it's possible that someone is, but you know, it's a pretty extreme example. But you know, this comes down to trust. Do I really trust God? Do I have enough confidence in him to believe that he can help me with whatever it is that I'm facing? And this could involve so many different things. It could be trying to decide on a medical treatment. You know, what's the best thing to do? I've been diagnosed with a medical issue, and I've got several options. What do I choose? Do I choose? Maybe it's a job-related issue. I'm having troubles at work, or I feel like I should be moving on. Should I do that? It could be a situation with a relationship. Should I break off this relationship? Is there something I should do about it? You know, there's so many different applications of this. But no matter how severe, no matter how handicapped we may be, our inability to determine what to do next, God knows the answer. He knows what the best course of action is. So let's turn to him and ask for that help today.
0: Yeah, and it's always encouraging to other people when we go through those situations that that we know are bad, right? But we, for whatever reason, have figured out how to get perspective on it. And I think we've all kind of had that moment as a church this week, because the Pope basically stood out on the balcony and said, I got this intense medical procedure. Here's exactly what they're going to do. He knew exactly what the stakes were, and the doctors came out and said, yep, just like we thought it was, it's a treatable form of cancer, but it's cancer, and we took care of it.
1: Right.
0: And everybody around the Pope is like, oh, we're stressed out. We hope it goes okay. And the Pope is just, you know, I was struck by Cardinal Parolin's remarks about how the word he used was serenity, the serenity that he saw from Pope Leo, right? Here's the man who's in charge of the whole church. If you don't think that's stressful, then you're not reading the news. And on top of that, he's having a major surgery. Yeah. And yet, that's the comment that people have about him. When you have that sort of peace, it is a witness to everyone who sees you.
1: It totally is. And what a great example. Our Holy Father really is giving us an example of what it means to have confidence in the Lord and to trust and to surrender to his will. And that's why you and I do these segments, to help. You know, these segments that you and I do and these verses, they help me too, because I have a tendency to want to be in control. And you can't follow Jesus and be in control at the same time. Either I'm following him or I'm trying to get him to follow me, which is not going to ever really come about. And that's where the anxiety sets in. So this is a matter of trying to surrender to the Lord's will, which our Holy Father is doing right now, and he's confident that God's put him in this situation. He's allowing it to happen for whatever reason, and he's confident that God will help him. I mean, that's why I get up early on these mornings with you, and I talk about these things because I want to help others. And in reality, by doing these segments and talking with you, I'm getting help as well, help to trust and have confidence in the Lord, because he wants what's best for me, and he always knows the best course of action. I don't. I need help. And that's why I turn to him every day and ask for help.
0: Well, this is the other secret here, Gary. You didn't write a dozen books on Bible verses that address worry and anxiety because you're an expert on this, and you've resolved all these problems and found the key, and you've not worried, you know, in 20 years. You're doing this because, just like everybody else, you're trying to figure out, you know, how do I put my thoughts on paper to work through this, right?
1: Exactly.
0: That's the secret of everybody who writes these books and that we have on the show, is that they're writing these books not because they've figured out the key and they don't wrestle with this stuff anymore. It's their wrestling that produces these books. So there you go.
1: Exactly. Awesome. Awesome. Thank you for saying that. And you know what, Matt? We look at these verses. Sometimes we repeat the verses. A particular verse means something different to

0: God is living and active, as Hebrews tells us. Well, we've got followingthetruth.com linked at sunrisemorningshow.com. Thanks as always, Gary. Have a great day.
1: All right, my friend. Thank you so much.
0: 14 till. We're back right after this.
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0: 12 till, here's Anna with headlines.
5: The Vatican has confirmed Pope Leo has been diagnosed with cancer. He had a night that passed calmly for him, according to the Holy See press office. The Archbishop of the Military Services USA has spoken further about his statement obliging any Catholics who might be assigned to the firing squad for Nadal Hassan to apply for relief from that order. And 911 calls from the failed execution of Krista Pike are raising questions about delays in getting her medical help. Next newscast in about 13-ish minutes from now as the Sunrise Morning Show continues here on EWTN Radio and our Sacred Heart Radio Sunrise Morning Show app, which you can download and listen live. 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I got a little distracted there by the music, but I am excited to say Ken Craycraft back with us now on the Sunrise Morning Show. He is the host of Driving Home the Faith on Sacred Heart Catholic Radio, which you can listen to on our app. And he's got a new book out, Staying Sober One Story at a Time, Seeking Sobriety Through the Lens of Literature. Ken, welcome back.
6: Good morning, Annie. It's good to be with you this morning.
5: It is good to have you. So how does one seek sobriety through literature?
6: Well, you know, this book has a kind of an odd provenance because I never intended to write a book about my recovery from alcoholism. As you know, over the years, I've written a couple of articles about it. Mm-hmm. The first time ever that I was public about it was on the 15th anniversary of my recovery. And I started that article by describing the whatever number of days it was since then. And I explicitly said in that article, Annie, I don't have enough to say about it to ever write a book. So here we are with the book. Mike Aquilina, obviously a friend of the show, asked me if I would be willing to try to write more about it and to expand upon some of the pieces that I wrote. Because after that piece on the 15th anniversary, I wrote one on the 20th anniversary. And then from time to time, as I was writing my columns, I would make reference to my recovery from alcoholism. And I said, I didn't know if I could. You know, I already told you, Mike, I don't think I have enough to say about it. But I thought a little bit more about it. And he said, and I thought, well, here's an idea. How about if I intertwine my story of my alcoholism when I was drinking and my recovery with the lives of four

0: or fictional alcoholics in four novels that have been important to me. Now, the original plan was actually six or seven, but in the interest of keeping this book relatively short, for reasons that, you know, we want people struggling with alcohol to pick this book up if they find it, and we don't want it to be overly large to be intimidating. So we wanted to keep it relatively short. So I trimmed it from seven books that I originally wanted to do to four books.
1: Well, you just got to do a volume two. It's fine.
0: Well, there is that. And we'll see how this one goes, because that actually has been tumbling around in my mind. And so, yeah, so basically I find sobriety through the lens of literature by interacting with these characters. And here's what I really do, Annie. I find myself in these characters. And in analyzing the characters in these four novels, I also try to find ways that other people struggling with alcohol can find themselves and perhaps begin to understand themselves better. It's very important for me to emphasize at the outset, Annie, this is not a self-help book. I'm not a psychiatrist. I'm not a specialist in addiction recovery. Here's what I am. I'm a guy who likes good fiction. I'm a Catholic and I'm an alcoholic. Those are my credentials for writing this book. And that's so I did through the lens of literature, and, you know, and four novels that meant a lot to me over the years and in my recovery, two of which had been made into very fine films and one into a television series. And away I went. And Mike loved the idea, and Scepter Publishers and Mike's son, Michael, who is an acquisitions editor and a publicity person at Scepter, liked the idea. And so that's the origin of the book. And that's how I find one of the tools in my toolkit for staying sober is literature, is movies and TV shows that explore alcoholism, and songs and poems that explore alcoholism. And it's sort of natural that that would be the case with me, because those are things that I gravitate to anyway and always have.
1: What is it about art, do you think, that helps us be more human?
0: You know, I think that when people think about reading fiction, and I know I have friends who have said this, I'm not going to waste my time reading fiction. I think that's a grave mistake. I think, Annie, the way it makes us more human is that I don't think that fiction is a retreat from reality. I think fiction is a tool for helping us to see reality truly and to live our lives truly, because we can find in fictional characters the same kind of mistakes that all of us make in real life, and we can find how either to avoid those mistakes or to correct them. So good fiction, serious fiction, isn't meant simply to entertain. In good fiction, the author makes truth claims, no different than a scientist makes truth claims in a scientific treatise or a historian makes truth claims in a book of history. Now, we can test them, of course, in the same way that we can test scientific claims or historical claims or other claims. We can test claims in fiction as well and ask, is this really a true description of X or an authentic account of Y? We can do that, of course, but the fact is, fiction has the ability, and the people who write great fiction are people who think deeply about these issues and the truth that their stories are meant to convey. So again, I think that those stories can reach out and claim us, Annie, in ways that can really jolt us into reality. And I think any of us who have read great fiction can understand exactly what I'm saying. You know, the first time many years ago I ran Anna Karenina, it changed my life on the nature of repentance, on the nature of thinking about, specifically about adultery and how I think about adultery, and even when I teach at the seminary on marriage and the family, and others as well. Who hasn't been moved by Dostoevsky's Brothers Karamazov, and who hasn't found truth about himself or herself in a novel like that? So the authors aren't simply trying to entertain us. They're trying to say something truthful about the human condition, and they're trying to show us how we can find ourselves in that, and to go to your question, to make us more human. And that really is why I think fiction is a very powerful way to help us to shape our lives. And as I say, not a retreat from reality, but a way to challenge us to live our lives more truthfully in the real world by looking at the fictional lives and fictional narrative arcs in great literature.
1: So just quickly, what are the four novels that we'll be discussing over these next few weeks, Ken?
0: We'll be discussing four novels: The Lost Weekend by Charles Jackson, Under the Volcano by Malcolm Lowry, Brideshead Revisited by Evelyn Waugh, the one that will be most familiar to Catholic audience, and The Edge of Sadness by Edwin O'Connor. And of the three novels, only one of the character, the alcoholic characters, is sober, and we'll get to him at the end.
1: Well, I am very much looking forward to this little series.
0: I am too, Annie.
1: And really grateful that you're willing to wake up early when you got to work in the late afternoons. Pulling a split with Paul Lockman on Wednesday mornings for the foreseeable future to talk about your new book, Staying Sober One Story at a Time, which you can find linked at sunrisemorningshow.com in the show notes. Click subscribe. Ken, thank you so much.
0: Thanks, Annie. See you soon.
1: I look forward to it. All right. We got another hour of the Sunrise Morning Show coming up for most of our affiliates here on EWTN Radio and our Sacred Heart Radio app. Hope you can stay with us.
2: This week, we continue our devotion to the Blessed Mother and the Holy Rosary. Celebrate the feasts of St. Teresa of Avila, St. Margaret Mary Alacoque, St. Ignatius of Antioch, and St. Luke the Evangelist. 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
7: This is Dale Alquist. 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When we confess our sins, our souls are wiped clean. 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
9: In the central Italian city of Cascia, you will learn more about the life of St. Rita, as well as have the opportunity to experience a lesser-known Eucharistic miracle, housed in a special chapel below the tomb of this saint. In 1330, a priest from Siena, who had lost his belief in the Eucharist, was asked to take communion to a sick person, and instead of following the proper procedure and placing the host in a pyx, instead, he put it between the pages of his breviary. And when he arrived at the sick man's home, he noticed the pages were stained with blood. He then panicked and rushed to a local monastery, confessing his remorse to a fellow priest. That priest, now known as Blessed Simone Fidati, took the pages to Umbria for safekeeping. The pages were preserved, and after many tests, it was confirmed that it was indeed human blood.
8: Italy's Shrines and Wonders by Teresa Tomio is available now at EWTNRC.com.
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0: It is Wednesday, the 14th of October. It is the feast of Pope St. Callistus I. Let's pray together in the name of the Father, and the Son, and the Holy Spirit. Lord, grant us fresh hope at the beginning of this day that we may live it for your glory and our neighbor's good. Relieve us of the burden of old worries and stored grievances, that we may pass through the narrow gate that leads to the kingdom. Protect us from recurring fears, that we may serve you in freedom and in peace. Heal those who labor under the pain of depression, scrupulosity, and anxiety, that all may know the joy of your love. Lord Jesus Christ, you have brought us safely to this new day as you have promised to bring us safely to dwell with you one day in your kingdom of light. Through the intercession of St. Callistus, defend us against all that would weigh us down and slow our steps, so that we may run with delight in the way of your gospel. We ask this through Christ our Lord. Amen. Pope St. Callistus I, pray for us. Had a great conversation about him with Mike Aquilina last hour, and Mike wrote a poem about Pope St. Callistus. It's very short and very punchy, and it's posted in the comments on our Facebook page on the show notes for today. So go check it out if you want to read Mike's poetic reflection on today's saint, Pope St. Callistus I. I'm Matt Swaim. Anna Mitchell has news. Paul Lockman at the controls. And up this hour, we're going to talk to Father Philip Michael Tangora. All kinds of questions about the Pope's hospitalization and surgery. One of those questions is, well, when the Pope's under the knife, who's in charge of the church? And Father Philip Michael Tangora will explain that for us. It's actually a shorter answer than you think. Carlo Broussard will continue our discussion on baptism and what the church teaches about it. We'll continue to walk through the Introduction to the Devout Life by St. Francis de Sales with Deacon Nathan Beiersdorfer, and then Bear Wozniak has more meditations for men of grit and Gracie. Say good night. Actually, say good morning, Gracie. I don't know what to say here, other than news as a service of Central Fabricators and centralfabricators.com. Here's Anna Mitchell.
1: Good morning. The Vatican has confirmed Pope Leo has been diagnosed with cancer. The announcement came as the 71-year-old Pope underwent surgery yesterday to remove a growth from his lung. The Vatican says the surgery lasted about 90 minutes. It was successful and then confirmed his diagnosis. The Holy Father had announced on Sunday during his Angelus address that he would be undergoing surgery this week to remove a nodule from his lung. The Vatican Press Office reports that the surgeons removed the lower lobe of his right lung and said the Holy Father awoke normally, asked for dinner, and spent the evening with his secretaries and Vatican staff. This morning, the press office said the night passed calmly for Pope Leo, and they will provide further updates later today. It's unclear at this point whether Pope Leo will need to undergo any further treatment. The Archbishop of the Military Services USA has spoken further about his statement on the potential live streaming of the execution by firing squad of Fort Hood terrorist Nadal Hassan.
2: I did it for one reason, after prayerful reflection and after consultation with a few people. I didn't have much time because once it was announced, it was important to take action. And I really felt that it was my duty to speak and to proclaim again the teaching of the Catholic Church about the death penalty. I also hoped that in my taking a position, it would cause everyone to reflect, without magnifying my own echo, but I think that at least people who are paying attention might reflect, and also especially the soldiers chosen for this mission could say, my Archbishop says that I can't participate in this. And that could certainly be a help for them to be excused from this exercise, which in a certain sense creates a little bit of a dilemma, because I would hope that all the soldiers would be exempt from this exercise, but I don't have much authority over those that aren't Catholic.
1: Archbishop Timothy Broglio had released a statement earlier this week joining the bishops of Texas, who had said true justice cannot be achieved through further violence or vengeance. And Broglio told Vatican News he believes the vast majority of his brother bishops would agree with him.
2: I don't think it helps. It won't bring them back to life. And it really lowers our level to theirs. We're behaving just like the people that we criticize. And I think there's a real error there.
1: Pope Leo over the weekend took to social media for the World Day Against the Death Penalty. He said, quote, "The death penalty is inadmissible because it is an attack on the inviolability and dignity of the person." He said the common good can be safeguarded and the requirements of justice can be met without recourse to capital punishment. Effective systems of detention have been developed that protect citizens while at the same time do not completely deprive those who are guilty of the possibility of redemption, end quote. A federal judge is extending an order to give three news organizations access to the White House. Mark Mayfield reports.
3: In a ruling late Tuesday, the judge again blocked President Trump's ban of CNN, MS Now, and Politico. The judge wrote the injunction is intended to preserve the status quo as the outlet's lawsuit continues. He ruled the outlets are likely to succeed in their claims of viewpoint discrimination and retaliation. The Department of Justice originally cited national security issues as the justification for the ban. I'm Mark Mayfield.
1: Grocery store giant Kroger is planning to lay off 3,000 corporate employees over the next 3 years. In a memo to employees, Kroger said it must adapt and take advantage of technology. Last month, Kroger laid out its AI plans that it said will aim to, quote, improve the customer experience, make work easier for associates, and produce better business outcomes, end quote. And the ALCS is now even at one game apiece. The Tampa Bay Rays took down the Guardians 3-1 in Game 2 from Tropicana Field. Game 3 is in Cleveland tomorrow. Meanwhile, the NLCS is headed to the West Coast for Game 3 today. The Dodgers will host the Milwaukee Brewers. Los Angeles currently trailing that best of seven series 2-0.
0: Okay. Things are getting closer.
1: No, they're not. Well, I guess in the AL it is.
0: I mean, it's closer to having the World Series.
1: Oh, is that what you meant?
0: Yes.
1: You meant time, not...
0: I mean, yeah.
1: Yeah.
0: I mean, you're older than you've ever been, and now you're even older. And now you're even older, Anna Mitchell.
1: I'm sorry, Matt. I guess there's not much to say when I just report scores and things.
0: I mean, there's much
1: you've
0: to say
1: already...
0: about the state of baseball.
1: I would like to know who Father Phil is pulling
0: for. Yeah, who is Father Phil pulling for? Because, you know, like him, you know, we're sitting on the couch, and so is our team. Father, do you have a dog in this fight? Do you care who wins or who goes to the World Series? Do we have Father Phil?
1: Father, are you there?
0: Oh, no.
1: I don't know if Father Phil can hear us.
0: I don't think he can hear us either. Man. Well, I guess we'll just have to... Oh, are you there?
1: Father.
4: Yeah, we lost. It's going in and out.
1: Okay. All right. Well, hopefully...
0: We'll disconnect and get you on the phone here in a second. In the meantime, we will... We'll leave the audience in utter suspense as to who Father Philip Michael Tangora, noted Mets fan, is pulling for.
1: We gotta know. Inquiring minds.
0: There are a few people who are part of this Sunrise Morning Show family who have dogged allegiances to a particular team.
1: We didn't
0: or
1: ask
0: another.
1: Gary who he's rooting for.
0: You know, Gary is a Phillies guy, and his guys, you know, got knocked out. So
4: he
0: I don't know.
4: Keeps going in and out.
0: Yeah. Yeah, it looks like we're going to have to try and get Father Phil on the phone here. Mm-hmm. We can only hear him in bits and pieces. So, I mean, Gary's obviously a Phillies fan. I didn't get a chance to ask who he is. Of course, Bear Wozniak is a Dodgers fan, and he's going to be obnoxiously on at the end of this hour. Mm-hmm. He's the only Dodgers fan in our universe. There are a few Pirates fans in the mix. Of course, Mike Aquilina. Hadn't talked to Danielle Bean in a while, but I think she's Pirates. There are a few others.
1: I don't know that Danielle cares about baseball very much.
0: I don't
1: much.
0: Think so either. I think she just likes just the Steelers, and I don't know that she actually does. I think she only likes the Steelers to annoy us.
1: I mean, that's entirely possible.
0: And there's others. You know, Dr. Matthew Bunsen, I can't remember who he likes in baseball, but I know he's a Raiders fan.
1: Really?
0: Yeah.
1: I didn't know that.
0: You didn't know that?
1: No.
0: Oh, come on now.
1: Father Phil, who are you rooting for?
5: Yes.
0: In the
1: MLB playoffs.
5: I really,
1: who do you?
5: Yeah, I have I have nobody in the game, as Matt has been saying, and so I'm kind of just enjoying watching the games for the sake of the sport and following any particular team.
1: All right, that's fair. I like that.
0: What a diplomatic non-answer. That. Come on, man. Take a side. At least go against the Dodgers, you know. I don't know. You know what? You're free.
5: Probably, yeah, I'm not a big fan of the Dodgers, that's for sure.
0: There you go. Well, the Sunrise Morning Show continues. It's always great to catch up with canon lawyer Father Philip Michael Tangora. It seems like every week in the church we have multiple things to talk about that have reference to canon law. And, of course, a big question this week with Pope Leo and his surgery. You know, in the United States, if the president goes under anesthesia, the second-in-command vice president is in charge briefly. So the question would then obviously be, if the Pope is in that situation, I don't know of a vice pope out there. Who's in charge of the church?
5: The Pope remains in charge of the church.
0: All right. Thank you for being on the show this morning, Father. Have a nice day.
5: You're very welcome. Have a great day.
0: Let's explain this a little bit, because it's so different than other kinds of heads of state.
5: Correct. There is no backup for if the Pope is incapacitated on a temporary basis. If he is impeded and it is impossible to have contact with him for a month or longer, then the College of Cardinals can actually declare that he is impeded from office and have another election of a new pope. But the thing is that you cannot necessarily deem that he is impeded, because only the supreme authority of the church has the ability to rule on the pope. And since the College of Cardinals does not have supreme authority, they really can't act.
0: Yeah.
5: So there is no vice pope. There is no one who can actually take over him. He has to either die, resign, or be impeded. But only he can determine that he is impeded.
0: Yeah, which so makes it, it's a circular kind of thing, actually.
5: Yes. Exactly. So, like, if the Pope were to be arrested and held prisoner by a foreign country, which has happened, he could write a letter that stated very clearly, "I'm impeded. Go ahead, elect a new Pope."
0: Yeah, I mean, bear in mind, okay, Napoleon kidnapped two popes.
5: Correct.
0: But I don't think either one of them wrote a letter of. You know, intent saying, "I've been impeded, move on. Both of them
5: no,
0: held the office.
5: They didn't. Yeah. So the interesting thing is, what Pope Leo did before he went into surgery was he delegated different tasks of his to different cardinals, archbishops, etc. You're going to meet with these diplomats. You're going to meet with this group. You're going to talk to this head of state who's coming and da-da-da. You know, so he devised different plans for while he is recuperating in the hospital right now. But he still retains the full power of office, and he isn't in any way delegating that. And I think some people have engaged in hyperbole by connecting the fact that Cardinal Tagle was recently appointed dean of the College of Cardinals as thinking that means that he's actually in charge. He is not.
0: Yeah, well, okay? It also means that people have no idea what it means to be the dean of the College of Cardinals, because that's not as big of a deal as you think it is.
5: It isn't. It's a very significant role, but unless there's going to be a conclave, not so much.
0: You don't really do much.
5: Yeah.
0: Yeah.
5: So there is a very significant thing about being dean of the College of Cardinals when there's consistories and conclaves, outside of which it doesn't really mean that much. And so when we think about that, I all the people who think that Tagle is running the Vatican right now, you're wrong. Stop saying such things. And thinking that Pope Leo has like appointed him as his successor or given him the nod that he should be the successor at some point, that is also wrong.
0: Yeah. Well, and the Pope can't pick his successor either. So, you know, there's that aspect of it as well.
5: Well, he could say the College of Cardinals is being bypassed, and I'm just appointing so-and-so because he is the supreme legislator.
0: It's true.
5: He has that authority. However, that would undermine 1,000 years of canonical precedent with the College of Cardinals and probably cause a backlash that is could lead to divisions in the church.
0: Yeah, absolutely.
5: Significant divisions.
0: Well, and I think it's also too important to distinguish that is there's a difference between the Pope saying, I'm going into surgery. I need you, Cardinal so-and-so, to meet with the Prime Minister of Malaysia. I need you, so-and-so, to meet with the Ecumenical Committee on blah, blah, blah.
5: Correct.
0: Whatever, and saying, I give you my authority as Supreme Pontiff to exercise in my stead while I'm under anesthesia. Those are two very different things. So
5: very, very different. And the thing is, we already have all these dicasteries and curial offices in the Roman Curia. So what he would be doing is just saying, okay, you're the prefect of the dicastery for X, you're the one who's going to meet with them, all right, and give me a full report. And if he wants to do X, Y, or Z, say yes, no, or we're still deliberating.
0: There you go. There's a lot of bureaucracy that you don't have to be Supreme Pontiff in order to engage it. So there you go.
5: Correct.
0: Father Tangora, thanks so much as always for helping us to unpack some stuff beyond the headlines from a canon law perspective. Have a great day, and we'll talk to you soon.
5: God bless, and go New York Rangers.
0: There it is. See, he shifted to hockey season already. Look at that. Look at that. 17 past. We're back right after this.
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4: Well, they're going to have to change that promo soon.
5: I was going to say, I was like, Monsi's the prefect.
4: They're just trying to get all the good out of that promo while they can still use it before Monsi goes runs a dicastery.
5: Catherine Hadro is the host of EWTN End Up.
4: Yeah, I know. But still, they're just trying to get all the good out of the Monsi promos before she leaves us to go work for
5: you think
4: Pope
5: so,
4: directly.
5: Or do you think maybe we just ran the wrong
4: maybe
5: one?
4: Maybe we just ran it by accident.
5: I think
4: either
5: we
4: way,
5: ran the wrong one.
4: I prefer to think that we're holding on to Monsi as hard as we can. Before she leaves us.
5: She officially starts, I think, in 2 weeks.
4: Next month. Yeah. Anyway, what are the headlines?
5: The Vatican has confirmed Pope Leo has been diagnosed with cancer. The Vatican press office reporting the Holy Father passed the night calmly, and they will provide further updates to his health today. It is unclear at this point whether the Holy Father will need to undergo further treatment.
4: I have forgotten. Is that the terminology that the Vatican used? He passed the night calmly?
5: Is that the
4: terminology from the Vatican?
5: The night passed calmly for the Pope.
4: Is that the Vatican's terminology?
5: Quote. Yes.
4: Okay. Because I'm just remembering how these things are phrased in Italian and how there was some point a few years ago where Pope Leo or our Pope Francis had some surgery. And somebody didn't understand what it meant, this Italian idiom that says he passed the night calmly. They thought it said he passed away peacefully overnight.
5: Yeah, that's rough.
4: Because someone didn't do a good job of translating
5: news
4: the Italian.
5: News of and my like, death are greatly...
4: Greatly exaggerated.
5: Exaggerated.
4: See, this is why you listen to Catholic radio. We'll tell you what actually happened. We know how to speak Vaticanese. It's 21 past.
6: The wisdom of Mother Angelica.
7: I never cease to wonder at is that this Jesus, Son of God, came born in a stable, escapes from a king. And his whole life he's kind of hunted down by the jealousy and the ambition of the scribes and Pharisees and the king. And he speaks and heals to the people. He raises the dead and exorcises demons. Nobody's grateful. He does all that. He continues to do all of that. And we still don't understand how much he loves us. Isn't that odd?
6: For more information on Mother Angelica, visit Religious Catalog at EWTNRC.com.

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1: Good morning, Anna.
0: So we are continuing our series on your book, Baptism Now Saves You, and making our way through arguments over what St. Peter teaches us about baptism in Scripture. And we talked last time about the case of Cornelius in the book of Acts. He was a Gentile. The circumcision party refused to baptize him because he wasn't circumcised. Peter comes, and so does the Holy Spirit, coming down upon these Gentiles and leading Peter to say, who can refuse them baptism now? And so we talked last week about how this was basically an exceptional case, but there are a number of Protestants who would say this is actually the typical pattern. How do they support that argument?
1: Yeah, well, they appeal to passages in the book of Acts, like, for example, Acts 8, 12 through 13 and 36 through 38, Acts 9, 18, where we see faith comes first and then baptism. You could even appeal to Acts 2 on the day of Pentecost when the 3,000 people seem to exercise faith before they were actually baptized. And so the argument goes that if individuals are exercising faith before baptism, and faith is that which justifies us according to the New Testament, then it would follow that baptism doesn't save, that baptism follows salvation. And so based upon this pattern within the New Testament of faith, then salvation, then baptism, then we can conclude baptism doesn't save. So this pattern would seem to conflict with what we're saying as Catholics, namely that baptism saves, at least as an instrumental cause of salvation.
0: Okay, so how do you go about discussing this and countering that argument?
1: Yeah, well, notice how the objection assumes that the faith preceding baptism is a justifying faith, a saving faith. Mm. But that's not necessarily true. We see in the New Testament, there is such a thing as what theologians call imperfect or non-informed faith. What do they mean by that? What they mean by that is a faith that's not informed by charity, a faith that's real, a gift from God, but not informed by charity yet, and therefore not saving faith. And we know that charity in relation to faith is superior because Paul himself teaches that very plainly in 1 Corinthians 13, faith, hope, charity, the greatest of these is charity. So charity is the principle in virtue of which we are in friendship with God. And that principle of friendship with God is necessary for the gift of faith to have a justifying effect, a saving effect within the soul. So given that distinction of faith, what we might call imperfect faith or non-informed faith, and perfect faith or informed faith with charity, then we approach these passages and we can see that the faith preceding baptism could very well be a non-informed faith, a gift of God given that's ordered toward leading the person to the waters of baptism in which charity is given, in which salvation is given. And we have evidence, Anna, of this sort of non-informed faith from the very passage or narrative of Cornelius itself. So in Acts chapter 10, you just mentioned how Cornelius receives the Holy Spirit and then he's baptized. Mm-hmm. Well, before that, Luke tells us in verse 2 that Cornelius was a devout man who feared God. And he prayed constantly to God. And then in verse 4, Luke says that Cornelius' prayers and alms ascended as a memorial before God. So his prayers were accepted. Now I'll ask you, Anna, does fearing God, praying constantly to God, and having those prayers accepted by God as a memorial before him, does that sound like legit faith?
0: I mean, it sounds like it.
1: Yeah, and I would agree with you. That is

0: That is faith being manifest right there as a legitimate gift from God, yet it's before the outpouring of the Holy Spirit upon Cornelius and his friends and them receiving baptism. So regardless if you identify the salvific act in the outpouring of the Spirit or in baptism itself, remember how we talked about the outpouring of the Spirit could be salvation, just an exceptional case. Mm-hmm. This is a faith being manifest even before that. And so this is a non-informed faith, a faith that's a gift but not salvific yet. But it becomes salvific when the Holy Spirit is given or when baptism is given.
1: Wow. That, I'm so impressed, Carlo. That was, that's all I got to say about that. You can read more about it in Baptism Now Saves You, How Water and Spirit Give Eternal Life. I guess I'm wowed because I would have never been able to come up with that argument, which is why I'm so grateful for books like this to help me work through it. And you can find Baptism Now Saves You and the rest of Carlo's projects linked in our show notes at sonrisemorningshow.com. 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Dr. Carlo Broussard, thank you very much.
0: Anna Mitchell, thank you. God bless.
1: You too, Carlo. Thanks. All right, it's half past the hour now on the Sunrise Morning Show. It's time for news. The Vatican has confirmed Pope Leo has been diagnosed with cancer. The announcement came as the 71-year-old Holy Father underwent surgery yesterday to remove a growth from his lung. The Vatican had said the surgery lasted about 90 minutes and was successful and also confirmed his diagnosis. Leo announced on Sunday during his Angelus address that he would undergo surgery this week to remove a nodule from his lung. The Vatican press office reports the surgeons removed the lower lobe of his right lung and said the Holy Father awoke normally, asked for dinner, and spent the evening with his secretaries and Vatican staff. This morning, the press office said the night passed calmly for the Pope and that they'll provide further updates later today. It's unclear at this point whether Pope Leo will need to undergo any further treatment. The Archbishop of the Military Services USA has spoken further about his statement on the potential live streaming of the execution by firing squad of Fort Hood terrorist Nidal Hassan.
2: I did it for one reason. After prayerful reflection and after consultation with a few people, I didn't have much time because once it was announced, it was important to take action. And I really felt that it was my duty to speak and to proclaim again the teaching of the Catholic Church about the death penalty. I also hoped that in my taking a position, it would cause everyone to reflect without magnifying my own echo. But I think that at least people who are paying attention might reflect, and also especially the soldiers chosen for this mission could say, my Archbishop says that I can't participate in this. And that could certainly be a help for them to be excused from this exercise, which in a certain sense creates a little bit of a dilemma because I would hope that all the soldiers would be exempt from this exercise, but I don't have much authority over those that aren't Catholic.
1: Archbishop Timothy Broglio had released a statement joining his voice to the bishops of Texas, who said, true justice cannot be achieved through further violence or vengeance. Archbishop Broglio told Vatican News he believes the vast majority of his brother bishops would agree with them.
2: I don't think it helps. It won't bring them back to life. And it really lowers our level to theirs. We're behaving just like the people that we criticize. And I think there's a real error there.
1: Pope Leo over the weekend took to social media himself for the World Day Against the Death Penalty. He said, quote, the death penalty is inadmissible because it is an attack on the inviolability and dignity of the person. He said the common good can be safeguarded and the requirements of justice can be met without recourse to capital punishment. Effective systems of detention have been developed that protect citizens while at the same time do not completely deprive those who are guilty of the possibility of redemption, end quote. Meanwhile, 911 calls from the failed ex-

0: execution of Krista Pike are raising questions about delays in getting medical help to the Tennessee death row inmate. Recordings show emergency crews were held outside the prison in Nashville for about a half an hour because officials couldn't verify the initial call. Dispatchers even briefly believed the emergency call was a false alarm. A federal judge is extending an order giving three news organizations access to the White House. Mark Mayfield has the story.
1: In a ruling late Tuesday, the judge again blocked President Trump's ban of CNN, MS Now, and Politico. The judge wrote the injunction is intended to preserve the status quo as the outlet's lawsuit continues. He ruled the outlets are likely to succeed in their claims of viewpoint discrimination and retaliation. The Department of Justice originally cited national security issues as the justification for the ban. I'm Mark Mayfield.
0: North Korea is reportedly using more and more Americans to hack U.S. companies. The Justice Department says they've arrested at least two dozen people who were operating so-called laptop farms. That's where employees use company-provided computers to steal sensitive data from their employer. That's the news on the Sunrise Morning Show. It's 35 past.
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3: The first commandment, I am the Lord your God. You shall have no strange gods before me. In this commandment, God seeks to protect us from false claims to our worship and obedience. And there's a great sad history of people who have trusted in gods other than him or things other than him and the ruin that it has caused. So God is trying to protect us and call us to an absolute trust and obedience of him. He asked us to trust him above all things and above all other people or so-called gods. We have to also avoid things like consulting horoscopes, palm reading, clairvoyance, recourse to mediums, any desire to try to control things apart from God. God simply says, trust me, I'm the Lord your God. I am the first commandment. I am the Lord your God. You shall have no strange gods before me.
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5: Christ is the answer, with Father John Ricardo.
6: John chapter 11, verses 21 to 26. This is the story of Lazarus. Lazarus has died. Lazarus is one of his best friends. Just before this passage, we hear the news that Martha and Mary send word to Jesus that the one you love is sick. And the next line in the scripture is, now because Jesus loved Martha and Mary and Lazarus, he stayed where he was. His friend's in need, he can heal, they've seen him heal before, and yet somehow because he loves him, he stays, and Lazarus dies. And then Jesus shows up 3 days later and is greeted by Martha and Mary, who confront him with the words, Lord, if you had been here, my brother would never have died. Rather applicable for many of us in our lives. We ask the Lord to do one thing because we're certain it is what we think is best, when in fact he has something which far surpasses what we ask for. The challenge is, in waiting for that to happen, we go through very trying times, which oftentimes makes us wonder, does he really care?

0: 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Deacon Nathan Beiersdorfer back with us now on the Sunrise Morning Show. He's a permanent deacon in the Archdiocese of Cincinnati and president of the Good Shepherd Catholic Montessori School in Cincinnati, online at gscmontessori.org. Good morning, Deacon Nathan.
1: Good morning, Annie. Great to be here.
0: It is great to have you back. And we are continuing our series on Introduction to the Devout Life by St. Francis de Sales. And we left off talking about sadness and sorrow and anxiety and the like, and picking that up today. So how does St. Francis de Sales recommend that we deal with the ups and downs of life?
1: Well, thank you for starting off this with a beautiful stormy weather forecast.
0: I know,
1: because
0: right, yeah.
1: St. Francis de Sales starts by observing a perpetual change in the order of the created world. Day is continually turning into night, spring into summer, summer into autumn, and no 2 days are exactly alike. Some are rainy, some are foggy, some dry and windy. And this endless variety enhances the beauty of the universe. And one thing I truly appreciate about living in the Midwest is the glorious change of seasons that we get. You know, fall is almost here. It really wants to come, though the leaves are going to hold on this year because of all the rain we received. But I remember feeling this acutely when I lived out in the desert Southwest for a number of years, and I would really miss the green, right? Like flying back home from the desert and finally seeing forest again was this great consolation.
0: Yeah.
1: And so it is with man, according to St. Francis de Sales. And, you know, Blessed or Venerable Fulton Sheen said that man is the only being with the capacity to get the whole world into his head, and therefore himself is like a little world of his own. Our life on earth heaves and tosses with endless emotion and motion, raising us on high one day and plunging us into the depths of fear the next. St. Francis de Sales said this is a weighty warning for us that we should not allow ourselves to be driven by external realities, ebbing and flowing with our emotions and the conditions of day-to-day life. Some days prayer comes easily. We feel close to God. We hear a word that speaks to us. We're patient with our children, generous with our spouse. And, you know, we feel like we're making progress in holiness. But then the next day we sit down to pray and our minds are wandering and we feel distracted or dry. The children are difficult and it frustrates us. Work piles up. And then everything's irritating and we don't even think we've grown in holiness. We're going backwards. St. Francis de Sales says that true devotion does not only come during times of consolation, but that we love God faithfully in every season without being attached to those feelings and those good consolations. Evenness of mind is what he wants for us, which is also known as equanimity, which is also known as a steady heart.
0: Yeah, but those consolations feel so nice, you know? I mean, and he says here not to mistake all consolation or sweet emotions for devotion. What does that mean?
1: Again, he is like such a great spiritual director for us. I continue to encourage this book for anybody who says, I can't find a spiritual director. He can help in that way, because what he's doing is helping us to point a laser inside of our hearts and really look in there and see what's going on. He says there's times when we're filled with a sense of self-satisfaction, when we can be tempted to think that we're progressing in true love of God, when all is going well, and we feel this sense of encouragement, whether it is from God or not. He reminds us that this is not the same as devotion, and we shouldn't mistake it for growth in our spiritual life. In fact, he says that there are people who feel consolations all the time, and they're still full of evil thoughts, preparing to take evil actions, and even feeling a sense of encouragement to do them. The devil tricks us with these bad consolations. And he gives the example of Saul when he was in pursuit of David. David fled into the wilderness, was hiding in a cave, and Saul came into that cave, not knowing David was in there. So David could have killed Saul, but he didn't, and he didn't even frighten him. He waited for Saul to exit the cave and then followed him quietly, affirming his innocence before Saul the king. Saul was so moved by this that he called David his son again, and he testified to David's generosity, and he spoke of future generations that would exalt David. And then he turned around to pursue him to kill him even more, because his true mind hadn't changed. He was being led by his emotions. St. Francis de Sales reminds us that these are like passing showers of a hot summer. They throw down these massive drops of rain, but they do not penetrate the soil. He asks, what good are our emotions if they don't cause us to renounce an ill-gotten gain or an unholy attachment, or even suffer the slightest earthly inconvenience for the sake of our Savior? He says, in this way, we are like a child who cries when a surgeon touches her mother with his scalpel, but the same child will not give up the sugar plum to the same mother an hour later. We may weep and feel moved by the crucifixion of Jesus, and yet we're still not willing to give him the plum of our hearts, which are the trifling indulgences and the permissions and the sinful attachments and complacencies that we hold on to.
0: This is what makes me so grateful to have the church to set a standard of life, a rule of life, so to speak, that I can measure myself against and not have to figure it out for myself based on the ups and downs of my own emotions and what I think feels good. So in that regard, Deacon Nathan, how do we tell the difference between whether a consolation that I'm feeling, whether that's actually from God or if it's the devil trying to trick me?
1: It's $1 million question, isn't it?
0: It really is.
1: We can live a whole life feeling affirmed by a sinful lifestyle. We can live a whole life feeling

0: feeling like we are in the right and everything's going well because we are feeling good about it. And, you know, that's just like the devil just giving me my slippers and an easy chair and putting me next to a fire with a glass of bourbon and saying, you're doing just fine. Mm-hmm. St. Francis de Sales wants us to know. And then all of a sudden you can, you see a major conversion from someone's life of sin, and you realize, like, how could everything leading up to here have been so bad? Well, they didn't have the light of faith. They didn't have the enlightenment that comes from Christ. And so St. Francis de Sales tells us, we know these consolations by their fruits. He says, our hearts are like a tree, and our affections and passions are the branches, and our deeds are the fruits. How do we respond to good feelings and consolations? Do they make us more humble, patient, forbearing, and charitable? Do they cause us to more diligently mortify ourselves, our evil inclinations, and our lusts? Over the weekend, we took a family pilgrimage to a Benedictine monastery at St. Meinrad, Indiana.
1: Oh, how'd that go?
0: It was beautiful. And going there and just showing the kids the beauty of monastic life. And in the great meeting room of assembly, there's these beautiful painted scenes of the fruits of monastic life, meant to inspire the monks to the things that they're aspiring towards. Charity towards the stranger, instructing fellow brothers, obedience towards superiors. And then there's this picture of a monk with a flagellum, you know, these metal balls and hooks on a whip that he's going to prepare to mortify his own flesh. And my children were amazed by this, and they said, why would he do this to himself? Well, why would we do it if we're not responding to God's love for us and more diligently mortifying ourselves through those good consolations? And if sweetness and tenderness and good feelings, we hold them only to ourselves, yet we're still bitter or impatient or harsh towards our neighbor, while regarding ourselves as a half-made saint, lacking in obedience towards the slightest correction from someone, we can be sure that those consolations are not from God. And so he says, you know, let's set ourselves a goal in the spiritual life of becoming more even-tempered. God gives us consolations for our good and to help us bear good fruit in the world, but he also withdraws those consolations for the same reason. We said last time that we don't have to be feeling good all the time in order to be living well or growing in devotion. And so one way for us to practice growing in equanimity is to observe our responses to the world around us today. Do I become frustrated and exasperated at everything that does not go as I wish it to? How much energy do I waste in my first reaction to the world not behaving the way I want it to? When there's traffic in front of me and the child spills the milk as I'm on the way out the door, and weather is promising to ruin something I've been looking forward to for a long time, how do I respond to that? It's not that we don't try to remedy situations as much as we can, but there's a difference between cheerfully correcting a problem and resenting the fact that the problem exists to begin with.
1: Man, St. Francis de Sales bringing it through the mouth of Deacon Nathan Beiersdorfer. 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Deacon Nathan, really appreciate it. Thank you.
0: Thank you, Annie. God bless.
1: You too. Thank you. All right. It is 13 till now on the Sunrise Morning Show. We're back with Bear Wozniak right after this.
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5: By the way, if you're that lady on the promo who says she's a brand new Catholic, over at the Coming Home Network, we don't just help people who are becoming Catholic. We help people who have become Catholic recently and are trying to figure out where the bathrooms are and when to stand up and sit down and when to go where and how to dress.
0: You can help them find the bathrooms?
5: Well, it depends on the church. Okay. If it's church in the round, I don't know where anything is.
0: Yeah, well, that's true.
5: Anyway, chnetwork.org. Come say hello. Here's Anna with headlines.
0: The Vatican has confirmed Pope Leo underwent a successful surgery yesterday, but did confirm he has been diagnosed with cancer. The Archbishop of the Military Services USA has spoken further about his statement on the potential live streaming of the execution by firing squad of Fort Hood terrorist Nidal Hassan. And a federal judge has extended an order giving three news organizations access to the White House.
5: Next newscast coming up in about 10 minutes. It's 10 till. Well, perhaps you have a copy of Bear Wozniak's book, Men of Grit and Grace. It's beef jerky for the man's soul. And if you don't, you should check it out. It's rising the charts on Amazon right now, and it's available in the show notes at sunrisemorningshow.com. We've been going through it with Bear. Bear, good morning.
6: Aloha, Matt.
5: I love how you turned one of my favorite jokes of all time into an entire chapter in your book, that you don't have to have a parachute to go skydiving. You only have to have a parachute if you want to go skydiving twice.
6: Yeah, more than once. The skills it takes to skydive, I'm actually very good at it because little children know how to fall. And that's the essence of skydiving, is just, you know, falling out of an airplane. And surfers especially, we fall more than little children. I had a surfboard I was trying out the other day, and it was so wonky, and I'm just falling. I can't, and a stand-up paddleboard trying to surf it, and oh my gosh, I was falling all over the place. I was just so humiliated. But it takes no skills to skydive. Like I said, unless you know the gravity of the situation.
5: Nah, the gravity of the situation. I like it. You know, you remind me of my other favorite skydiving joke, which is that if you like skydiving with a parachute, you can skydive multiple times. But if you skydive without a parachute, you can skydive for the rest of your life.
6: So. I haven't heard that one. Well, there used to be a poster in the skydive place. I forget what actor it was, but he's standing there looking really cool. But he's someone who had actually passed away. And it says, I'd like to go skydiving, but I can't because I'm dead. And that's kind of a lesson in life, too, you know, that we do want to be bold enough to step out into God's will. But here's something I wrote in one of the October Man meditations. I like to call Morning Man meditations because I know that you love alliteration. But we learn the basic skills of skydiving as toddlers when we fall. Prudent skydivers, those who want to live, go through training, extensive preparation, and an entire pre-jump checklist before they even get on the plane. Everyone involved in the jump has to be prudent. The first time I jumped, I smelled stinkweed on the hippie-looking dude packing my chute. Believe me, I double-checked it and had my jump master do so, too. Since then, I've always done buddy checks with someone I respect before boarding the plane. You are meant to live boldly, to take risks, and to dive into the adventure of God's will, but you can't do so foolishly. Prudence empowers us with the wisdom to live boldly, and it's good to have a brother buddy check you sometimes, too. And then I always end every one of the man meditations. My wife said to end it with the words chew on it, because the subtitle of the book is Beef Jerky for a Man's Soul.
5: Yeah, there you have it. And, you know, again, there's a sense in which, you know, God wants us to do big and perhaps even scary things, but he doesn't want us to be idiots. You know, he doesn't want us to be fools. He doesn't want us to go out there and ruin the reputation of ourselves and our families and the church by just doing something crazy. The saints who did crazy things still did it from the heart of I mean, Francis of Assisi did all kinds of insane stuff, but he also was like, hey, Pope, is it cool if I do these things?
6: Right? Yeah.
5: He still subjected himself to an authority, and I think that's part of this, too.
6: Hey, you know what? One of the scariest things a man can do. I'm speaking to the young men now. Ask a girl out on a date. That takes real courage and bravery. I think beyond maybe even going into battle, it's very, very scary for a young man to ask a girl on a date.
5: You know, it's also scary, Bear, to say to a girl that you've been living with, you know what, we shouldn't be living together. We should get married instead. Like, these are terrifying things. You want to talk about taking a risk?
6: Yeah. You know, it's right there in the Bible where the angel said to St. Joseph, do not be afraid to take Mary to you as your wife. And so I know I'm just kind of turning this a little bit, but speaking of jumping out of airplanes and everything else.
5: That's what it feels like sometimes, yes.
6: Yeah, for young men, you're going to freak out and you're going to get rejected. That's all part of life. It's fun to feel a little bit of pain sometimes. It's good for you. But young men, challenging you to be bold and ask her out on a date. You have to be prudent, too. Don't take her to the fanciest restaurant right off the bat, but ask her for a cup of coffee. But we're going to be speaking to some of the colleges here in the next couple of months, and I always challenge these young men, you know, you got to be prudent, but you got to be bold. Ask her out on a date. And the women always are coming up to me saying, hey, tell the guys we need for them to be men and to ask us out and maybe even to ask us to marry them, you know, if they date forever. So
5: yeah,
6: a little sidebar there.
5: Or they don't date at all. Or they don't take a hint when the girl says no. Yeah, that's the other problem.
6: Yeah, no. Well, no means no. A lot of, you know, one of my sons is going through something right now, and he really likes this girl, and she said no. And I said, okay, so that means no.
5: There's your answer, man.
6: So you stay away from her, but every now and then that will draw the woman to you. She's really for you, and she can start looking at you from afar. Maybe she'll come back, but continuing to press it is. I guess in a lot of ways, it's invasive, it's morally wrong, and it's not going to work. But pull away, maybe if it's the Lord's will, she'll come looking for you.
5: Worst case scenario, she'll respect you more for appreciating and, like, listening to her concerns and going away.
6: Amen.
5: That actually would be a mark in your favor if you obey her.
6: We're the experts on dating today.
5: I mean, that's what my wife always says. I'm an expert on relationships.
6: One-stop shopping here.
5: I'm telling you what. Well, Bear Woznick, if people want to find more good practical wisdom that relies not just on life experience, but really on kind of like the heart of the church and the classical teachings on virtue and character and scripture, how can they find your book, Men of Grit and Grace?
6: Well, they can find that on Amazon or EWTN Catalog or all the Catholic bookstores, even I think Barnes & Noble is everything carrying it. But come join the Man Cave at schoolofmanliness.com. And if you join, all kinds of good things happen. You get our weekly curriculum every Saturday morning on School of Manliness. You become part of the Man Cave, which is a non-Facebook community. And also, every morning, you get an excerpt from the Catechism, and we walk you all the way through the entire Catechism over the course of several years. So you get a little excerpt to start your day.
5: Good stuff, Bear Woznick. Thank you, as always. We've got you linked in the show notes at sunrisemorningshow.com. Have a great day.
6: Okay, aloha. Thank you.
5: Again, find him and everybody else that we talk to in sunrisemorningshow.com in the show notes. May God bless you and keep you and grant you his peace.
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8: Prayer for Pope Leo. Lord Jesus, Good Shepherd, we thank you for Pope Leo, to whom you have entrusted the loving care of your sheep. 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Amen.
9: 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Elected pope around the year 217, he guided the church during a time of theological disputes and persecution. He offered mercy and forgiveness to apostates and those who had committed serious sins but were contrite. He was falsely accused of being lenient with unrepentant sinners. His enemies supported an anti-pope to replace him. 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May the life of Pope St. Callistus inspire you to grow closer to Christ today. St. Callistus, pray for us. To sign up for the Daily Saint emails, please visit ewtn.com/dailysaint.
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11: Family, a prayer that we pray together is a powerful prayer. 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Today we pray in thanksgiving. Most Holy Trinity, Father, Son, and Holy Spirit, we thank you for this day, which is your gift to us. Let us live it in a way that is pleasing to you. We thank you for saving us from sin and death. Make us virtuous and holy. We thank you for a place being prepared for us in your house forever. Do not let us be separated from you. We thank you for the many things we take for granted. Help us to delight in your goodness. Through Christ our Lord. Amen.
12: Behold the Lamb of God, who takes away the sins of the world. 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

0: Be a guest on my show tonight, and he'll join us this morning to celebrate this Holy Mass. In the name of the Father, and of the Son, and of the Holy Spirit.
1: Amen.
0: The grace and peace of our Savior, Jesus Christ, the love of God, and the communion of the Holy Spirit be with you.
1: Amen.
0: Brothers and sisters, let us prepare ourselves to celebrate these sacred mysteries and ask God to show us His mercy. I confess to Almighty God and to you, my brothers and sisters, that I have greatly sinned in my thoughts and in my words, in what I have done and what I have failed to do. Through my fault. Therefore, I ask Blessed Mary, ever Virgin, all the angels and saints, and you, my brothers and sisters, to pray for me to the Lord our God. May Almighty God have mercy on us, forgive us our sins, and bring us to everlasting life.

Let us pray. May your grace, O Lord, we pray, at all times go before us and follow after, and make us always determined to carry out good works. Through our Lord Jesus Christ, your Son, who lives and reigns with you in the unity of the Holy Spirit,

A reading from the letter of St. Paul to the Galatians. Brothers and sisters, if you are guided by the Spirit, you are not under the law. Now the works of the flesh are obvious: immorality, impurity, licentiousness, idolatry, sorcery, hatreds, rivalry, jealousy, outbursts of fury, acts of selfishness, dissensions, factions, occasions of envy, drinking bouts, orgies, and the like. I warn you, as I warned you before, that those who do such things will not inherit the kingdom of God. In contrast, the fruit of the Spirit is love, joy, peace, patience, kindness, generosity, faithfulness, gentleness, self-control. Against such there is no law. Now those who belong to Christ Jesus have crucified their flesh with its passions and desires. If we live in the Spirit, let us also follow the Spirit. Verbum Domini. Those who follow you, Lord, will have the light of life. Blessed the man who follows not the counsel of the wicked, nor walks in the way of sinners, nor sits in the company of the insolent, but delights in the law of the Lord, and meditates on his law day and night. He is like a tree planted near running water, that yields its fruit in due season, and whose leaves never fade. Whatever he does prospers. Not so the wicked, not so. They are like chaff which the wind drives away. For the Lord watches over the way of the just, but the way of the wicked vanishes.

0: Evangelii secundum Lucam. The Lord said, "Woe to you Pharisees, you pay tithes of mint and of rue, and of every garden herb, but you pay no attention to judgment and to love for God. These you should have done without overlooking the others. Woe to you Pharisees, you love the seat of honor in synagogues and greetings in marketplaces. Woe to you. You are like unseen graves over which people unknowingly walk." Then one of the scholars of the law said to him in reply, "Teacher, by saying thus, you are insulting us too." And he said, "Woe also to you, scholars of the law. You impose on people burdens hard to carry, but you yourselves do not lift one finger to touch them." The Gospel of the Lord.
1: Praise to you, Lord Jesus Christ.
0: I'd like to focus on today's reading from Galatians chapter 5. This is toward the conclusion of the epistle. And we see here what is most strong is this list of the works of the flesh and list of the works of the Spirit, the fruit of the Spirit. It doesn't call them works, it calls them fruit. This is a very important part of ancient thought, to set virtues and vices side by side. It is something that's a little bit present in Plato's Republic, but much more clear in the teaching of Aristotle in his Rhetoric and in the Nicomachean Ethics. Zeno does the same thing, giving longer lists of specific virtues and vices. And a number of Jewish writers picked up from it. It's clear that the idea of listing virtues does not show up in the Old Testament, but it is something that Jews picked up from the Greeks. Philo, for instance, from Alexandria. So it's an important way to think. And when the Greek philosophers did this kind of writing, they thought it was just so obvious that happiness and courage and the other virtues are inherently good. If we lay them out before you, you will want to be good too. That was their assumption. It's a very optimistic view of humanity. And if we warn you about some of the vices, of course, they're so obviously bad, no sane person would want to follow those. Well, that's not really the way life is. There are a lot of sane people who at the same time are really bad. They have complete ability to use their mind, but they use it for bad purposes. Sometimes they even brag on it. The Jewish writers about virtue and vice began to do something that the Greeks could not really consider. You see this, for instance, in the community rule among the Essenes at the Dead Sea Scrolls. In there, they point out that the virtues lead to God's light, and the vices lead to darkness. That virtue and vice are not just so obviously good that, of course, we'll want to follow virtue. No. They let us know that these are two paths, one leading to the light of God and to eternal life, the other leading to destruction and darkness. That's a very different approach, because it means that you believe in life after death. It means that you believe that, especially in our case as Christians, Jesus, our Lord, will come to judge the living and the dead. It's not simply virtue for its own sake, or choosing a virtuous life because you think it'll be so obvious. No, no, no. It has another tendency. And St. Paul is much more part of that. Yeah, he's influenced by the Greeks. He was raised in Tarsus, which was a city known for its schools of philosophy. A lot of philosophers lived there and such, and talked big thoughts and such. But he is also very much a Jew who looks forward to the world to come and wants to avoid Gehenna. That's his concern. That was his zeal against Christianity at the outset, and it became a greater zeal after he became a Christian. And his conversion here calls the Gentiles of Galatia. Galatia is in central Turkey today, and these were Celtic people. Apparently there's a long tradition among Celtic folks that they like a good fight. And so tribes of Celts went roaming around looking for one, and whoever would hire them to fight, they would get into it. And eventually the Romans made them settle down in this area called Galatia after their Celtic name. And these Gentiles, you know, like a lot of the converts to Christianity that St. Paul brought in to know Christ, still had difficulties. And the tension that they are living with is, yes, Christ is part of the people of Israel, and he was prepared for with Israel. How do we deal with Jewish law on one hand, and how do we deal with this new Christian freedom in Christ, and how do we deal with the call to be holy? All of these things were tensions in their lives because they had no precedence for combining a call from God to be holy and a call from God to have eternal life. I mean, the pagan gods that they would have worshipped before this were themselves very immoral. They, if it weren't for the fact that they

Christ and earlier was from the Pharisees, focused on making sure you don't break the law so you make extra laws. Do you do that? And to become a Christian, do you have to give up a ham sandwich, a hot sausage, or shrimp and lobster? You know, those are all unkosher. Jewish people can't eat those things. Is that what you have to do? Or is it something else? And St. Paul is saying, no, you are guided by the Spirit. It's not the law that guides you. It's the Holy Spirit. And here's how you can tell. He's dealing with these two ways that are open to us. And he identifies as the way of the flesh versus the fruit of the Spirit. The way of the flesh is not just about some of the things we typically think about as sins of the flesh. Normally, people talk about sins of the flesh in terms of sexuality, gluttony, and drunkenness, things that you do with your body. And those are sins of the flesh. Don't want to discount them. But they're not the only ones. Notice how some of these sins of the flesh include things like sorcery, engaging in magic and the occult. That has nothing to do with what you eat or your sexuality or anything. No, it's another aspect of the flesh that he, the Old Testament as well as the New, forbids. And various other ideas that are more sins in the mind, yet he identifies them with the flesh. An example would be dissensions. And the word that he uses there is heresies. Heresies are also sins of the flesh. Why? What do you do in a heresy? The word heresy, heresies, means to take a part out of the whole. You take a part of the truth and make it the whole truth. And we've seen that in our own Christian history when people will say words like alone and only. You do this alone. All you need is this. No. We want the full teaching of Christ, all that he has to offer. And we don't say, well, I got this part, and that must mean that's all there is. So it's just faith alone. That's not what the Bible says. We don't, and that's intellectual. And yet, it's included with the faith, the sins of the flesh. And envy, these things are all forbidden to us, even though that's an act of the will, not something that you necessarily do with your body. The important thing that he adds at the end is, I warn you, as I warned you before, those who do these things will not inherit the kingdom of God. Now, St. Paul never once mentions hell. Never once. Jesus, our Lord, mentions it frequently, especially in the Sermon on the Mount, in the parables. He talks about hell plenty. But St. Paul never mentions. He just says, you won't inherit heaven. Draw your own conclusions. This is in a way that he gets. He doesn't like talking about it. But that's the path of the flesh. And we have to remember the hellishness and the hellish one who would lead us in that path. Whereas, in contrast, he talks about the fruit of the Spirit. Now, these are the virtues: love, joy, peace, patience, kindness, generosity, faithfulness, gentleness, self-control. And I like the fact that instead of calling them a work, he calls them fruit. Why? Fruit starts off wonderfully beautiful.
As soon as spring comes, even before

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We feel so good. We've gotten rid of sin. We changed our lives. And now we've got this beautiful virtue and we want to live it. The blossoms fall off the tree quickly. They're very beautiful for a short time and then they fall off. You can't keep cherry blossoms for a long period in your home. They fall apart. That's the intention. And you're left with a bitter green nub. And oftentimes, after the initial conversion to virtue, people find virtue small and bitter, very difficult. It's not easy to live, but that bitter nub grows into a bitter green fruit that is hard and inedible. And then eventually gets color and is still hard and inedible. And then it becomes ripe and sweetens and soft. Then you can consume it. And this is a good way to understand that we can start off loving people, but then we find it hard. Again, you married people know that sometimes it gets difficult to love the people you're married to, the kids. Any number of times, Mrs. Packer used to say, I'm going to kill you kids. No, she never did, but she apparently felt tempted. And we may have given plenty of reasons. But it's something that a person grows into. And it's the same with patience and gentleness, all these slowly growing. And he reminds us of this so that we don't become discouraged when virtue is difficult, but rather we stay focused that the virtue we are growing to sweeten and mature, that virtue is on a path towards union with God in heaven. And we live that path out, and the rest of the law comes into play. As he says, there's no law against these virtues, and that we will follow the Spirit as we follow these holy fruits of the Holy Spirit.

0: Let us bring our prayers before the Lord.
1: For our Holy Father, that the Holy Spirit inspire and guide him, we pray to the Lord.
2: Lord, hear our prayer.
1: For those who feel far from God or distant from the church, that like St. Paul at his conversion, they may come to know that the Lord is calling them to himself, we pray to the Lord.
2: Lord, hear our prayer.
1: For the needs and intentions of all here present, and those who join us by radio, television, and the internet, we pray to the Lord.
2: Lord, hear our prayer.
1: For our deceased relatives and friends, and for all who have helped us, that they may receive the reward of their goodness and kindness, we pray to the Lord.
2: Lord, hear our prayer.
0: We pray again for Pope Leo as he recovers from this cancer surgery in his lung, that God would give wisdom to his medical caretakers, the nurses and doctors, and also use the strength that he has to in order to recover and continue his papal ministry. We pray to the Lord. Lord, Heavenly Father, we ask that you hear these and all of our needs through Jesus, who is our Lord forever and ever.
2: Amen.

0: brothers and sisters, that my sacrifice and yours may be acceptable to God the Almighty Father. Accept, O Lord, the prayers of your faithful with the sacrificial offerings, that through these acts of devotedness we may pass over to the glory of heaven, through Christ our Lord.
1: Amen.
0: The Lord be with you.
1: And with your spirit.
0: Lift up your hearts.
1: Lift up to the Lord.
0: And let us give thanks to the Lord our God.
1: It is right and just.
0: It is truly right and just, our duty and our salvation, always and everywhere, to give you thanks, Lord, Holy Father, Almighty and Eternal God. For just as through your beloved Son you created the human race, so also through him, with great goodness, you formed it anew. And so it is right that all your creatures serve you, and all the redeemed praise you, and all your saints with one heart bless you. Therefore, we too extol you with all the angels, as in joyful celebration we acclaim.

You are indeed holy, O Lord, and all you have created rightly gives you praise. For through your Son, our Lord Jesus Christ, by the power and working of the Holy Spirit, you give life to all things and make them holy, and you never cease to gather a people to yourself, so that from the rising of the sun to its setting, a pure sacrifice may be offered to your name. Therefore, O Lord, we humbly implore you, by the same Spirit, graciously make holy these gifts we have brought to you,

consecration, that they may become the body and blood of your Son, our Lord Jesus Christ, at whose command we celebrate these mysteries. For on the night he was betrayed, he himself took bread, and giving you thanks, he said the blessing, broke the bread, and gave it to his disciples, saying, "Take this, all of you, and eat of it. For this is my body, which will be given up for you."

In a similar way, when supper was ended, he took the chalice, and giving you thanks, he said the blessing and gave the chalice to his disciples, saying, "Take this, all of you, and drink from it, for this is the chalice of my blood, the blood of the new and eternal covenant, which will be poured out for you and for many for the forgiveness of sins. Do this in memory of me."

0: Therefore, Lord, as we celebrate the memorial of the saving passion of your Son, his wondrous resurrection and ascension into heaven, and as we look forward to his second coming, we offer you in thanksgiving this holy and living sacrifice. Look, we pray, upon the oblation of your church, and recognizing the sacrificial victim by whose death you will to reconcile us to yourself. Grant that we who are nourished by the body and blood of your Son and filled with his Holy Spirit may become one body, one spirit in Christ.
1: Make you meek of us an eternal offering to you, so that we may obtain the inheritance with your elect, especially with the most blessed Virgin Mary, Mother of God, with blessed Joseph, her spouse, with your blessed apostles and martyrs, and all the saints who have continuous intercession in your presence, we rely for unfailing help. Make the sacrifice of reconciliation, we pray, O Lord, advance the peace and the salvation of the world. Be pleased to confirm in faith and charity your pilgrim church on earth with your servant, Pope Leo XIV, Stephen, our bishop, the order of bishops and all the clergy, and the entire people you have gained for your own. Listen graciously to the prayers of this family, whom you have summoned before you. In your compassion and merciful Father, gather to yourself all your children scattered throughout the world. To our departed brothers and sisters, and all who were pleasing to you at their passing from this life, give kind admittance into your kingdom. There we hope to enjoy forever the fullness of your glory. Through Christ our Lord, through whom you bestow on the world all that is good.

0: Lord Jesus Christ, who said to your apostles, "Peace I leave you, my peace I give you, look not on our sins, but on the faith of your church, and graciously grant her peace and unity in accordance with your will, who live and reign forever and ever."
1: Amen. Amen.

For those who cannot now receive Jesus in the Blessed Sacrament, we offer the following prayer. O Jesus, thou hast given us in the Holy Eucharist thy body and blood to be our spiritual nourishment, through which we may have life everlasting. Would that I were able to receive thee this day in Holy Communion. I desire with all my heart to receive the living bread which comes down from heaven. O Lord, I am not worthy that thou shouldst enter under my roof. Say but the word, and my soul shall be healed. 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Strengthen me that in union with thee I may do perfectly the Heavenly Father's will. Let me never be separated from thee by sin. 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

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Amen.

0: Pray.
1: We entreat your majesty most humbly, O Lord, that as you feed us with the nourishment which comes from the most holy body and blood of your Son, so you may make us sharers of his divine nature,

0: The Angelus.
1: In the name of the Father, and the Son, and the Holy Ghost. Amen. The angel of the Lord declared unto Mary, Hail Mary, full of grace, the Lord is with thee. Blessed art thou among women, and blessed is the fruit of thy womb, Jesus.
2: Holy Mary, Mother
1: of God, pray for us sinners, now and at the hour of our death. Amen. Behold
2: the handmaid of the Lord. Be it done unto me according to
1: thy word. Hail Mary, full of grace, the Lord is with thee. Blessed art thou among women, and blessed is the fruit of thy womb, Jesus.
2: Holy Mary, Mother of God, pray for us sinners, now and at the hour of our death. Amen.
1: And the Word was made flesh.
2: And dwelt
1: among us. Hail Mary, full of grace, the Lord is with thee. Blessed art thou among women, and blessed is the fruit of thy womb, Jesus. Pray for us, Holy Mother of God,
2: that we may be made worthy of the promises of Christ.
1: Let us pray.

0: And now, another soulful psalm from Deacon Harold Burke Sivers.
1: And today we're going to continue to look at Psalm number 10. Psalm 10 is in book 1 of the Psalms, Psalms 1 to 41. All of those psalms attributed to King David. And I'm using the Revised Grail Psalms. This is a version of Psalms that was approved a long time ago, actually, and it's going to be incorporated more into the Holy Sacrifice of the Mass. So it doesn't matter what version you're using. You're using the New American Bible or the Jerusalem Bible or the Revised Standard Version, Catholic Edition. Just pick up your Bible and follow along. All right. So Psalm 10, starting at verse 14. Now, there's no prescript or superscript to this psalm. But again, David here, as he typically does, is calling out to the Lord in a time of distress. All right. And so he says here in verse 14, Psalm 10, verse 14. But you have seen the trouble and sorrow. You note it. You take it in your hands. Right? I love that. So David is recognizing that the God who is omnipotent, who's omnipresent, who is occupies every space all at once, he recognizes that God, nothing escapes his view. Nothing escapes his sight. So he's seen the trouble and sorrow. He sees where I am in my life right now. He sees the hardship or the anguish or the trials, the tribulations that we're going through, either individually or as a people. You know, God knows that. He knows everything. He says, you note it. You take it in your hands. Okay, so he recognized that God is going to not just stand back and to watch, but he's going to take it in his hands. He's going to intervene. He's confident that God is going to assert himself into this situation and make manifest his power, his love, his glory, his mercy. Right? So David is anticipating the Lord coming into his life in a powerful way in the midst of the struggle that he's experiencing. Right? Love that. And then he continues, the helpless one relies on you, for you are the helper of the orphan. Right? You are the helper of the orphan. So and the word helper there is azer in Hebrew. So when it talks about whenever that word azer is used, help or helper, it always means divine assistance or help from above, right? Assistance from the divine, right? And so David says, the helpless one relies on you. So he, in his humility, David recognizes his helplessness, his brokenness before God, that he has to rely on God's strength and not on his own. And also that he, in his helplessness, he's not tempted to rely on the things of the world, right? Because sometimes we do that. Sometimes we feel helpless. Sometimes we feel alone and broken, and we want to turn to the things of the world. And oftentimes, let's be honest, oftentimes those things of the world are things that bring us into a worse spot, into a deeper depression or a deeper sadness. We turn to things that that sometimes make us want to feel good. We turn to alcohol or to drugs or to pornography. Or to we immerse ourselves more in our work. We want to numb ourselves. We want to anesthetize ourselves. So we no longer feel the pain. We no longer feel the hurt. So in our helplessness and our brokenness, David says, no, don't turn to things that don't really address the issue, that don't solve the issue, that relying on things that just numb us, without really rolling up our sleeves and asking God for his assistance to help us to deal, to truly deal with the issue that's at hand. So David recognizes this.
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4: There's a way of life where we learn that in giving, we receive. 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It's a place where the broken receive healing and repentant hearts find mercy. So where is this hope, and who knows the way? Our hope rests in Jesus, and His church leads the way. So if you're longing to fill

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0: Welcome to Catholic Connection with Teresa Tomeo, keeping you connected to your faith and your world. Teresa tackles the issues of faith and culture, the pro-life message, and media awareness. And now, here's Teresa Tomeo.
1: It's a beautiful Wednesday morning, October 14th in Rome, Italy. Teresa Tomeo with Catholic Connection. Great to be with you every day here as we continue our pilgrimage in the footsteps of the popes. And speaking of the popes, Pope Leo XIV did very well yesterday in surgery. We will have an update in the news. However, part of the sad news was that he is diagnosed with lung cancer, but we have an update from Dr. Bunsen that we'll include in our news as our lead story this morning. We also have some great interviews lined up as well to share with you. Mary Bowen from Industrious Family Films, and the topic is her movie Fabiola. Now, how appropriate, we're here in Rome, and this lovely film, which is coming out, God willing, in 2028, tells the story of a young Roman noblewoman whose father's sudden death shatters her faith in the pagan beliefs of Imperial Rome. And it's inspired by the martyrdom of St. Agnes and Sebastian. Fabiola must overcome pride and choose between worldly comforts and the truth that could cost her everything. It's a family-friendly film rooted in Catholic tradition, and Mary Bowen will be along to tell us all about that. Shrines and Wonders Wednesday, we are going to take you inside the Basilica of St. John Lateran, where our pilgrims were earlier this week. And today we're actually taking them to St. Paul outside the walls. So after today, they will have seen all four major basilicas, which is pretty exciting for them. We're also taking them to the catacombs. Yesterday, by the way, we had the Scavi tour, and this was the third time that Deacon Dom and I experienced a Scavi tour, which is under St. Peter's. We actually are taken through a version of the catacombs, a smaller version, and you are looking eventually at the end of that tour at an amazing box that holds the bones of St. Peter. It's just, it's incredible. And again, we really enjoyed it. It had been a while since we had done Scavi tour, and they also had a private tour of the Sistine Chapel. So it was an incredible day yesterday, another great day today, and then tomorrow we'll wrap up our full day. Then we'll also hear from Barbara Nicolosi Harrington. Her screenplay, The Last Three Kings, has now been turned into a book. Usually it's the other way around, but it's a great interview with Barbara. A lot of experience in Hollywood and making a difference out there. Our number two, Patty McGuire Armstrong, is a great writer, and she always covers very sensitive issues so beautifully. In this particular interview, we're talking about the piece she wrote for the Catholic Register, National Catholic Register, how we should not let priestly disappointments change our faith. And then speaking of beauty, which we see all over Rome and all over Italy and other parts of Europe and, of course, around the world and around our wonderful country, America, we are going to take a look at the EWTN series, Hidden Gems of the Catholic Church, which is now airing on the network. And that is Nell Edgerjewski. She's going to be with us for two segments in hour number two of EWTN's Catholic Connection on a busy Wednesday morning. Before we get to the news this morning, let's check the weather for you. We have showers and thunderstorms from the southern plains into the mid-Mississippi Valley. We have record warmth still in the plains of Midwest. Heavy rain and widely scattered severe storms capable of large hail, damaging winds, and possibly a tornado expected over portions of the central and southern plains into the lower Missouri Valley. An unseasonably warm weather continues a few more days across the Midwest and the Southeast, where several daily record highs could still occur. Let's take a look at the news now on a Wednesday morning, October 14th. Pope Leo has been diagnosed with lung cancer. The announcement came as a 71-year-old Chicago-born Pope underwent surgery yesterday to remove a growth from his lung.
2: The specific is that it is pulmonary adenocarcinoma,

0: which is one of the most common forms of lung cancer. The operation at Jamelli yesterday included the removal of, according to reports, the bottom right lobe. And now they will begin doing assessments of the size of the tumor and then making a prognosis and a treatment plan.
1: So there is no word on the treatment plan yet, because one would imagine that he could possibly be undergoing chemotherapy or other treatment?
0: Yeah, obviously, as we have always said, in situations like this, we have to wait to see what the doctors say. Mm-hmm. Again, we have to note that they have been very good at transparency in giving us updates and reports on the Pope's health. We had an update just this morning that he rested well. Mm-hmm. It gave some of us a little bit of deja vu, because when Pope Francis went into the hospital, mm-hmm. We would receive similar daily updates. But I think, given his overall health, let's see what happens. But I think Pope Leo is better positioned physically to deal with something like this than Pope Francis was, who had, of course, a long history of medical problems.
1: I read the article in the Register this morning, and you were quoted, along with other experts, regarding helping people understand that the Church still functions.
0: Yes, it does. The Pope, it's not exactly the same as when the President goes under, where the Vice President suddenly assumes the duties of office as necessary for the several hours that he's under anesthesia. In this case, the Holy Father did undergo surgery, but the machinery of state here continues, and the Cardinal Secretary of State, Pietro Parolin, of course, is serving at the pleasure of the Pope, and given the short duration of his recovery, I would expect, knowing Pope Leo, that he'll be back at work as quickly as possible.
1: Our very own Dr. Matthew Bunsen, Vice President and Editorial Director of EWTN News, saying the Pope announcing on Sunday during his prayers at St. Peter's Square, the Angelus, that he would undergo surgery this week to remove a nodular lesion from his lung. And the Archbishop for the United States Military Services has issued a statement on the planned execution of Nidal Malak Hassan, expressing sympathy for Hassan's victims, but Archbishop Broglio telling Catholic soldiers to request to be excused if they are assigned to the firing squad, adding the action is contrary to the teaching of the Church.
2: I did it for one reason. After prayerful reflection and after consultation with a few people, I didn't have much time, because once it was announced, it was important to take action. And I really felt that it was my duty to speak and to proclaim again the teaching of the Catholic Church about the death penalty. I also hoped that in my taking a position, it would cause everyone to reflect, without magnifying my own echo. But I think that at least people who are paying attention might reflect, and also especially the soldiers chosen for this mission could say, my Archbishop says that I can't participate in this. And that could certainly be a help for them to be excused from this exercise, which in a certain sense creates a little bit of a dilemma, because I would hope that all the soldiers would be exempt from this exercise, but I don't have much authority over those that aren't Catholic.
3: And what was the Church thinks about the public execution?
2: Oh, I think the Church is also very much opposed. The Texas bishops put out a statement, which I also signed on to, but I talked to the president of the Episcopal Conference this morning, who thanked me for my statement, and also the vice president. I would venture to say there would be the majority of the U.S. bishops would favor what I said.
3: To answer violence with violence in public
2: is the wrong message to send. I don't think it helps. It won't bring them back to life, and it really lowers our level to theirs. We're behaving just like the people that we criticize, and I think there's a real error there.
1: The Archbishop also told Vatican News that he questioned whether a public execution would serve any purpose and expressed concern for the potential moral injury to those charged with carrying out the sentence. Finally, he asked whether that decision reflects the dignity of the human person. Meanwhile, dozens of Florida Latino faith leaders gathering in Tallahassee to condemn the rapid succession of executions in their state. Reverend Omar Johnson called on Governor Ron DeSantis to stop carrying them out, saying accountability does not require another death.
4: not out of partisanship, not out of indifference to victims, but out of a deep conviction that human life is sacred and that the power to take a life must never be exercised.
1: The Latino faith leaders have also delivered a letter to the governor's office signed by more than 70 Florida Latino bishops, pastors, and other church leaders condemning the surge. James Robertson's execution will be followed by William Reeves on October 20th and Jesse Guardado on November 5th. EWTN News reporting the March for Life announcing the theme for next year's rally in Washington. The truth is pro-life. That is the theme. And last month in a teleconference, a group also revealed that recently retired Los Angeles Dodgers pitcher Clayton Kershaw will give the keynote address at the march taking place in January, more specifically, of course, January 22nd. The truth cannot be denied, and that's why we have kept our message so simple and bold this year. That's a statement from Hayden Sledge, the chief of staff for the March for Life. He said, truth doesn't shout, it's just there, waiting to be seen. Truth has a way of bringing people together. That's why more than 50 years, she said, we've kept showing up to defend the truth. Some things remain true, no matter the culture, politics, or the year. The truth is pro-life. President Trump is stumping in two states today with the midterm elections three works away. The president beginning his day in Las Vegas before heading to Bullhead City, Arizona, for a rally where Congressman Andy Biggs, the Republican nominee in the state's governor's race, will also be speaking. He then heads to Montana for a second rally with congressional candidate Aaron Flint. Trump's midterm blitz will continue with future stops planned in Kentucky, Kansas, North Carolina, and elsewhere. Meanwhile, speaking at a rally yesterday in Alaska, the president urging supporters to reelect Republican Senator Dan Sullivan, warning of the consequences of a Democratic victory in the upcoming midterms.
5: I've done more for this state than any other state in the union, and they'll repeal it immediately.
1: Trump was joined by the rally by Sullivan, who's also another congressman, Nick Begridge, who's also running for reelection. The president's visit comes with the midterms again just 3 weeks away. Rory O'Neill tells us, considering issues facing the nation today, few Americans have confidence in the federal government to set things on the right track.
6: The judicial branch has more trust than any part of the federal government, and it's still below 50%. The Gallup survey finds a record low 33% have a great deal or fair amount of trust in the executive branch, and in the legislative branch, it's just 28%. Trust in their fellow Americans, once measured at 86% during the bicentennial, 50 years later, is down to 51%. I'm Rory O'Neill.
1: And Mark Mayfield tells us a Saudi man working as an OpenAI engineer now facing charges after allegedly planting a listening device inside an executive conference room at the company's San Francisco office.
7: The Justice Department announced Tuesday that Abdulrahman Al-Fuzan was arrested Friday and charged with using or attempting to use a device to intercept oral communications. FBI Director Kash Patel said that Al-Fuzan was trying to record sensitive information about the company's tech. OpenAI discovered the device on September the 30th, plugged into the back of a television in a room used for confidential discussions involving proprietary research. He faces up to 5 years in prison if convicted. I'm Mark Mayfield.
1: Britain is launching a public inquiry into last year's deadly Manchester synagogue attack. Homeland Secretary Shabana Mahmood announcing the injury or the inquiry will investigate the deaths of two Jewish men during the October 2025 Yom Kippur attack. The attacker, who claimed to be acting on behalf of ISIS, drove into worshippers and stabbing others outside the synagogue before being killed by police. The investigation will examine sensitive national security intelligence withheld from open court. Greater Manchester Police previously acknowledging a missed opportunity to disrupt the plot. It's a Wednesday morning. We appreciate your listenership here on EWTN's Catholic Connection, special editions of Catholic Connection all week long from the Eternal City of Rome. And we'll have an update, of course, all week long on the Pope's condition. But please stay tuned to all of our media outlets, all of our radio programs and news nightly, of course, National Catholic Register, EWTN News in Depth, and then tomorrow night, the latest from Raymond Arroyo, of course, on the world over. We'll be right back on a Wednesday. Stay tuned.

0: This is Father Jeffrey Kirby. St. Paul tells us that one receives faith through hearing. 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
2: Saints Michael, Gabriel, and Raphael are the holy archangels. 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
3: There's a great saying that we should be a thermostat and not a thermometer. A thermometer reads the temperature of the room and responds to it. A thermostat sets the temperature of the room. 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Send us a message at connect@reallifecatholic.com. 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
7: Welcome back, Catholic Connection. And what a great thing to undertake, to be concerned so much about the culture, and the church teaches us so much about this. To start a film company to bring beautiful things to the world, beautiful stories of the saints in our faith. On the phone with us right now is Mary Bowen, and she is with Industrious Family Films, and we'll let you know how you can find out more about them in a minute. The Bowen family is a homeschooling family that has spent the last 12 years building an independent film studio, again, Industrious Family Films, dedicated to bringing the lives of the saints and the church's literary classics to the screen. Our guest, Mary Bowen, has written and directed 7 films. She enjoys the creative aspect of filmmaking, relying heavily on her sister and co-director, Faustina, as the two take a film from idea to online streaming. Mary, thanks so much for joining us.
8: Thank you, Teresa. I'm glad to be here.
7: All right. So we want to talk, first of all, about this beautiful film on which you're working. Fabiola, tell us about it.
8: So Fabiola is actually a novel, a script that we lifted from a novel that was written by Nicholas Patrick Cardinal Wiseman in the 1800s, kind of the same time that Charles Dickens and Jane Austen were writing novels. He wrote the story that was based on a pagan Roman noblewoman during the Roman Empire, and she wants to be affluent and wants to be very sophisticated, so she intentionally surrounds herself with who she considers to be kind of an elite society. And as the persecution breaks out, they are all her friends are one by one turn out to be Christians and are martyred. And the main character, Fabiola, has to decide if she's going to continue to be a pagan or if she's going to embrace the lifestyle that she admired and become a Christian.
7: Wow. And I understand from doing some research on your website, this was a favorite of St. Therese of Lisieux.
8: Yes, Fabiola was, the novel Fabiola was a favorite novel of St. Therese, and she, I think her sister Celine said that she read it over and over again.
7: It's interesting, isn't it? Because St. Therese, in her own admission, talks about the fact that she was very worldly early in her life.
8: Yes, right.
7: Yeah.
8: Kind of like the, like being kind of popular in the, you know, wanted to be cute and pretty, I guess, and then her to be a Carmelite is kind of was surprising to everybody.
7: Right, and so I'm sure she could relate with the story. So where are we in the film itself, Fabiola? When can we expect to see it in the big screen?
8: Yeah, we are really hard working on funding right now. We have filmed 3 scenes, 2 of which are final cuts, and they will end up in the completed project. And we're going to, depending on funding, we'll continue to film all throughout 2027. And then hopefully be set for release in 2028, possibly the fall.
7: Give us your website before we continue, Mary, so folks know where to find you, and if they're interested in donating, where they can do that.
8: Yes, we have an open

0: Disney film Princess and the Frog came out, and I think it was 2008, and just actually having like voodoo spells coming out of a speaker really disturbed my parents. And so at that time we were moving, and the TV was just not a priority to make sure it made it into the U-Haul van. So the TV, all the VHSs and the DVD players and everything stayed behind. We did not bring that with us to our where we had moved to. And for about 4 years, we were movie and TV free. We didn't watch any movies during that time. What we did, though, is we focused on things like gardening. We got kind of like semi-high-maintenance farm hobby pets. And we picked up some musical instruments and learned how to play. And all of those years, tons of people were like, you guys are so talented. Your guys' family is so talented. And I don't necessarily think that we are more talented than other people. It's just we made more free time away from the screen to work on things that most kids our age weren't really working on. And in 2012, as a epiphany gift from my aunt, she got us the movie The War of the Vendée. Mm. And we had to go get a DVD player and figure out how to make it work in our computer. And that was the first time in 4 years we had watched the movie. And it was a homeschool film that was made by a family over in Connecticut, the Merlinos. And it really inspired us. We kind of were, it opened our eyes to the thought that actually we could make movies like how this family had made movies. And so from there on out, we got cameras, we got some sound equipment, and then we just kind of learned by trial and error how to do it.
1: So it's fascinating, though, because you were only 16 years old when it was started in 2017, right?
0: Yes. So then in 2017, we made our first full-length film, and I directed that while I was, my 16, 17 year.
1: Wow. And so that if it's 2017, that was, 9 years ago? So you're 25, right?
0: Yes, I am. I'll be 26 later this year.
1: God bless you. So accomplished at 25 years old, starting your own film company. Wow. That's amazing. So in terms of the ideas, how obviously you look toward the Catholic faith, but Lives of the Saints, Scripture, what else?
0: A lot of novels that we read in high school, we just wished, this should be a movie. Lots of times you see like old classics, and they actually have been turned into movies. And these were actually Catholic classics that were not really brought to the screen before. And that kind of inspired us to make sure those stories were reached by people in the more modern medium of film.
1: And do you find that the availability to place things online now so readily, which has really developed in the last, 10, 15 years, is helping get the movies out?
0: Oh, yes, for sure. Things were so cumbersome in those early years. Just trying to upload a video to YouTube was a major, major hassle and chore. But things have gotten so fast and so easy now, and so easy to even promote and get more widespread.
1: How do you find those who are going to help you with the projects? Is it all family-oriented, the actors, the actresses? Where do you find them?
0: Yeah, they've always been just kind of family-oriented. Friends and people who are in our homeschool group, and more recently for Fabiola especially, we opened a casting call worldwide, even though mostly just the United States, the ones who responded, but open casting call. We had somebody from India who I'm sure wants to be in a film. I don't know how we could get him like a working visa or something, but that kind of just opened it up more to being able to actually fly people out and have more of a broader reach of people who are part of the film, and lots of people who've been trying to make their own movies who don't necessarily want to act. They've reached out too and just been like, how can I help? I will work for free. What can I do to help be part of this project and get my foot in with you guys to be helping make the movies and things? So that's been really, really good to get that more people interested and involved in the storytelling.
1: Down the road, what do you see? You're very young, 25 years old, very adventurous, very creative. What do you see for yourself and for your company, Mary?
0: I really do hope that we can continue to make, our goal is to make a movie a year.
1: Wow.
0: As we try to get more and more professional and kind of hone in the skill a little better, it's pulled us back a little bit, but I do want to make feature-length films possibly once a year or every other year would be really, I consider that a great, great goal.
1: That's so exciting. So again, Fabiola, your thinking is going to be out in the theaters hopefully in 2028, correct?
0: Yes.
1: Would you recommend folks see if they can find the book itself to read it before they watch the film?
0: Yeah, they can. The book is very
1: hard to find, I would imagine, at this point.
0: It's hard to find, because first of all, it's out of print, and then it's also a very in-depth story. It is like

0: okay.
1: reading a Jane Austen novel. When we wrote the script, we definitely simplified some things, combined some characters.
0: Yep. I want to give out the website before we let you go, industriousfamily.com, and of course, the Fabiola film coming out in 28. We'll be right back.
2: This is Sister Bridget Mary of the Community of the Beatitudes. In the name of the Father, and of the Son, and of the Holy Spirit. Amen. Lord God, we pray for all mothers who are pregnant, especially for all those who are afraid to keep their baby or don't want to. Our merciful God, please come and touch the heart of these mothers and lead them to a person who could be a support for them. Their baby is a person, not only tissue. Their baby is already a child of God. Please give the baby a chance to live and see our world. Amen. In the name of the Father, and of the Son, and of the Holy Spirit. Amen.
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4: This is Father Ken Geraci. The necessity of going to confession is food for the soul. It is the healing grace that the soul longs for. Our Lord gave us the sacrament of confession as the ordinary means of being re-established to the covenant relationship He established with us. If a person falls into mortal sin, they cut themselves off from God. My friend, there is a necessity for us to take advantage of the sacrament of confession because it is God's divine mandate given to us.
5: In the name of the Father, and of the Son, and of the Holy Spirit, amen. Heavenly Father, You are the Lord and the giver of life. You have brought every person into existence. Each of us comes from a willed thought, an act of love by You. Each of us is called to be Your children, to be honored and cherished and respected. Father, we turn to You today because we ask for the end of abortion, that this horror that brings such destruction to human dignity will end. That all people of goodwill will stand up and say, enough, not in this land, not among this people. We are a good people made in God's image. We turn to the Lord and the giver of life, and we say, enough. Heavenly Father, please end abortion today. Let all children, the vulnerable and the weak, always be safe in the land of the free and the home of the brave. Amen. In the name of the Father, and of the Son, and of the Holy Spirit, amen.
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0: Of course, you know that bumper music if you're a regular listener of Catholic Connection. It's time for Italy's Shrines and Wonders, and we've actually had almost every day this week, and we'll continue as we go through our pilgrimage in the footsteps of the popes. A segment every day because we want to take you along with us on this beautiful pilgrimage with our very own Dr. Matthew Bunsen, of course, author of the best-selling book on Pope Leo and a wealth of knowledge on the history of the popes. He's an expert in church history, and he's been involved in either writing or editing so many books, dozens of them, of course, working with us in the editorial department at EWTN and on and on and on. Okay, so we've been traveling to Arezzo and Viterbo, and so we've been in Tuscany, we've been in Lazio, staying in Orvieto, the home of the Eucharistic miracle. Now we are back in Roma for this edition of Shrines and Wonders. It's kind of having a Shrines and Wonders Wednesday, Monday, Tuesday, Wednesday, Thursday, Friday, all week long because of the pilgrimage. But this is so fascinating because now we are in Roma, and today our pilgrims, Matthew, are having the experience of visiting the Basilica of St. John Lateran, which many people may not realize. So let's start there. This is the Pope's cathedral. This is the Pope's place, right?
8: That's right. This is the full title. Is the Patriarchal and Roman Archbasilica Metropolitan Primatial Cathedral of the Most Holy Savior and Saints John the Baptist and the Evangelist in Laterano, Mother and Head of all churches in Rome and in the world. I will
0: spare put that on a business card.
8: So it gives a sense of just how important this is. So this is the Cathedral of the Diocese of Rome. It is, as you say, it is the where the Pope as his seat. Most people would assume that it's St. Peter's, but no, this is unique in that regard. This is his place. And it is generally considered the only archbasilica in the world. And its significance obviously flows from that. It is one of the four major of the papal basilicas. It's one of the great pilgrim churches in Rome. It is also the oldest public church in Rome because it dates back all the way to the 320s when Christianity was finally allowed to emerge out of the catacombs, so to speak. So this is where the Pope goes. It's significant for all of those different reasons. Plus, it just has such a fascinating history.
0: Why is it important? As I know you just mentioned several of the reasons, but why don't you think so many people know the connection to St. John Lateran and the Pope in terms of this being the church, the diocesan church for Rome? And this is the bishop's seat here in this church.
8: Well, that's right. Well, I think there are two big reasons. First, the glamour, so to speak, to attach that word to St. Peter's Basilica. St. Peter's, because that is where the popes live in Vatican City today. There is, I think, a closer in the minds of people, and

0: also, historically, there you can put it this way, that because of history, the popes ultimately chose not to live in the Lateran Palace, but to go to and live in the Vatican City. So, for example, following the depressing era of the Avignon Papacy, in which the legitimate popes, sometimes that's misunderstood, when they returned to Rome at the urging of Catherine of Siena, let's just say the Lateran Palace and the Archbasilica were not in the greatest of shape. Fires had created huge problems. The city of Rome itself was in pretty depressed state too. And it was safer, really, for the popes to take up their residence in the Palace of the Vatican rather than in the Lateran Palace. So for these succeeding centuries, what you have is the simple reality that people associate St. Peter's with the popes more than they do the Lateran.
1: And there's also important relics in St. John Lateran, correct?
0: Yeah, well, I mean, you've got a host of historical figures that are attached to it. You've got all of the statues of the apostles. I mean, the list of the papal tombs, for example, Alexander III comes to mind, Martin V, and we should say Leo XIII, who was eventually brought to St. John Lateran to take up eternal residence there, let's put it that way, in his tomb. So then you've also got very close to that, you have the baptistry of the of St. John Lateran. You have the incredible doors that exist that are closely connected with the Roman Senate. So there is simply so much to see there.
1: Yeah, absolutely. Talking with Dr. Matthew Bunsen, Vice President and Editorial Director of EWTN News. And of course, he's the author of more than 50 books. He's a church historian, professor, and of course, a Roman Catholic theologian. He's my co-host on this beautiful pilgrimage we're doing this week in October. We're calling it In the Footsteps of the Popes. We're also doing a special surprise event coming up for our pilgrims regarding Greccio. More on that a little bit later. I don't want to give too much detail in case one of the relatives is listening and they're going to call up our pilgrims and tell them what we're doing. But the wonderful thing about St. John Lateran also is that we're doing a tour of the museum connected to the church. And as you mentioned, there are so many different relics and items of importance. Many people do go through the church itself, but they don't go to the museum. And also what many people don't know, in front of St. John Lateran is this huge statue of St. Francis with the friars, and he's facing St. John Lateran with his arms out wide. And for me, just releasing the book, the EWTN book on St. Francis, I love that statue, and I talk about it in the book, because St. Francis would go from Assisi to receive permission from the popes to do what he needed to do for his ministry. So there's so much history located in that area of Rome.
0: Well, that's right. And you have as well the Scala Sancta, which is right across
1: Holy the street. Holy Steps right across the street, yep.
0: The Holy Steps. And so one thing, too, that is often forgotten, too, is that that part of the city is often not necessarily that well visited by tourists, by pilgrims even. You have the Colosseum is often, so if we're thinking of where the Vatican is and you just keep heading would be east, you find yourself, of course, in the Centro Storico and all of those famous places like the Pantheon and the Trevi Fountain and the Piazza Navona. And then most people keep going all the way down to the Colosseum, but they don't really push on much farther than that. And that's where you find the Basilica of San Giovanni in Laterano. And so that itself is worth a visit, just also to visit this part of town, because I can speak personally, and I know you can, even more than I can, some really good restaurants in that area.
1: Oh, yeah.
0: But it's also to see another part of the city that you might not have an opportunity to visit.
1: And we'll be giving our pilgrims some time after they visit St. John Lateran, and so they'll have time if they want to. And I always encourage people to do this, to break away and maybe just consider don't go for a formal lunch, which you can always do. Pranzo is a big deal in all of Italy, but maybe grab a panino or a piece of pizza, but see if you can go to another area, maybe go across the street to the Holy Steps. That's quite an experience. But it is a very hugely important area for the Catholic Church. Okay, now we're running out of time. This is a shorter segment, but quickly, just a little summary of another important church, St. Mary Major.
0: Yeah, well, the Basilica of Santa Maria Maggiore, it is one of those four papal

0: Basilica, as it is also regarded as the first genuine Marian sanctuary, and it is considered the mother of all Marian churches. It is actually technically dedicated to the Blessed Mother under the title of Our Lady of the Snow, an event that, of course, is celebrated every year. But what we have in this magnificent basilica, not too far from Termini, as if you're trying to situate it in your minds, but it is also the burial place of multiple popes, about eight or so, including Pope Francis. And
1: there
0: we will have an opportunity to visit his tomb.
1: We're going to have Matthew on again with us tomorrow. We'll wrap up this edition of Shrines of Wonders, and we will be journeying with you again to another part of Rome coming up on a Thursday morning. Stay tuned. We'll be right back.
2: 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I'm Montse Alvarado with some great news. 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
5: 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Lord Jesus, eternal word, splendor of the Father, we adore you. We celebrate the obedience of faith of Mother Angelica, who began the Eternal Word Television Network, and are grateful for the work of those who have joined her in this great mission. 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Protect them from the evil one and assist them with the help of angels. Inspire, strengthen, and guide them. Inflame them with zeal and reward them with peace and joy. Amen.
1: So it's great to have Dr. Barbara Nicolosi back on the program. We go way back, and we've spoken together at conferences, and I love her approach to the culture. She says, don't be afraid of it. Go out there and influence it well and wisely, and she does just that. She has worked in the L.A.-based entertainment industry, God love her, for more than 23 years as a screenwriter, a script analyst, production company executive, and a consultant on a number of major projects, including The Passion of the Christ, the theatrical feature Reagan 2024, The Last Supper 2025, as well as a number of important and prominent TV shows. I could go on, but she also does a lot of work with young people who are interested in working in Hollywood, especially those who want to produce quality productions. That's why I love what she does, because both of us come at this from the attitude of don't run away from it, try to make a difference, and she does just that. So she has a latest book called The Last Three Kings. And so, Barbara, are you working on making this into a screenplay? This is very exciting. Good morning. Thanks for joining us.
6: In a while, but it's nice to catch up. I started, this book is derived from the screenplay. A few years ago, I said, you know, it's time for a new Christmas classic. And so I spent about 2 years kind of trying to come up with what that would look like, especially from me and my perspective. And then I got this idea on Epiphany, Feast of Epiphany, and it popped into my head. Why don't we do the real journey of the kings and what it cost them? So then I started doing research it's kind of Indiana Jones meets the Nativity, but I think it's got it's a beautiful project. So yeah, it's been out there in screenplay form, winning at many festivals. So I think I'm up to 10 festivals. I've won different awards for it. But, you know, it's an expensive movie, and the Christian side, you know, they never want to invest real money in movies. So it's tricky getting a hearing for it. But anyway, and so then my friend said, why don't you put this out as a book? It's such a great story. And so I did, and it's been doing pretty well, and I'm very kind of happy. And now I'm working on my second one, which is based on my screenplay on St. Philomena and Diocletian and the persecution of the church. So that one should be out in a few months, too.
7: Wow. Mm-hmm. So tell us about the research you did for The Last Three Kings and what you discovered that may have surprised you.
6: You know, I think the main thing for me was just researching what it was to cross the desert,
7: uh-huh.
6: a journey of at least 700 miles, maybe as much as 1,100. But to cross the desert in a caravan, following a star, that is a huge, huge undertaking. It would be going on a 700-mile trek in a car would be a thing, but imagine doing it in a camel, you know. So, yeah, they encounter all manner of, sandstorms and bandits and scorpions and things like that. You can just, you can presume they were hungry and cold. And one of the things that informed this was one of my trips to Israel. I ended up spending 4 days in the desert on a camel. We went out.
7: Oh, did you actually? Because I've been to the Holy Land many times, but I never did that. I just have to admit, I don't think I could do it.
6: I didn't want to do it, but I was kind of dragged by my friends. And I have to say, I was freezing to death and then hungry and, all these things. And you were like, thank God I can get back into civilization. But, it's no joke of the danger of doing this thing. And the idea that they are, they're following a star. They're being called by this. And so my main story is Melchior, this, astronomer, his prince, and he's being led out of cynicism and out of kind of, just disbelief into, what could this be? And that to me seems to be a very modern story in a lot of ways. But it's been a lot of fun and people really like it. So
7: I think it's really important to do this because we see things, read things in scripture, especially about, the different narratives of the nativity, and we think, oh, this just happened, they showed up and they brought the gifts and this is great, they made a little trip, they saw the star. I was just talking a few weeks ago and we had the verse from, Matthew 16:18 when Jesus took the apostles up to Caesarea Philippi. We think, up to Caesarea Philippi, but if you've been there, you know how far it is between, obviously, the Nazarene area up to Caesarea Philippi. And it was a walk that would have taken them at least a day, a full day, if not longer. And we just kind of say, this kind of happened because it did happen, but not thinking about the details. So this is a great way really to dive into that experience, I think.
6: Yeah, no, and I think it's another way to come at the, because Melchior's having these visions of Christmas, of the nativity, and of basically a young Hebrew maiden who's going through all these things somewhere. And it's I put that into because the scriptures don't say a lot about them. It's like they showed up, they brought these very, very telling gifts, and then that's it. So this is a fleshing that out in the spirit of the chosen, which has given us permission to really use our imaginations. But there's nothing anti-scriptural in it. But I think that, the idea of kind of building a narrative around this journey, and because they weren't traveling for nothing. They were in search of, as they told Herod, the new king. And so turns out that Persia had a tradition that there was going to be a man, God, who was going to unite, men and God together. And it's on the tablets of Gudea, which had been around for like 700 years before Jesus. So idea was deeply embedded in ancient cultures. The Holy Spirit had been preparing people, and that's why, it's called The Last Three Kings, because basically, in my story, 200 people set out, but only three make it all the way. And it's basically all the reasons people walk away from God. It's taking too long, it's too cold, why aren't you helping me, why aren't you showing up? And so basically at the end, the three of them make it together. So anyway, that's my story, but it's hopefully, we'll see it on the big screen someday. But until now, I think it's a great read for Christmas.
7: So who did the cover? Because the cover is gorgeous.
6: Me and ChatGPT did it.
7: Oh, okay.
6: But, it was about a week of work because the neat thing is, I've done this kind of thing with human designers, and it takes, you give them notes and then it takes 8 days to get the changes, but in ChatGPT, it takes 10 minutes. And

0: you can, you know, tell it, make it lighter, make it, you know, put some red in there, you know, add some things, and it will. It's just astounding, the technology. And, you know, the Pope said recently in his document, AI is, you know, could be problematic, and
1: right,
0: will be problematic, but at the same time, it offers so much potential, you know, in terms of creativity. And I think people working with it, you just, it's just fantastic. You know, it changes many, many things and just reduces so much time. So anyway, mm-hmm. I used it to make the cover, thinking I was going to give it to a, you know, an actual artist afterwards and say, you, can you, but then I was like, I like it. So, mm-hmm.
1: No,
0: you.
1: It's very beautiful. It's really pretty. Mm-hmm. Talking with Dr. Barbara Nicolosi about her latest book, The Last Three Kings, a great read for Christmas, for Advent, for Epiphany, especially Epiphany, because we focus on the kings during Epiphany. Where can we find the book before we move on with the interview?
0: Oh, it's on Amazon, on Kindle, and on as a paperback. And, self-published, but it was, you know, that was the easiest way to go for me to get it out there fast. So, but yeah, so just anybody Google Last Three Kings on Amazon, it'll come up.
1: So let me ask you, being that you're an expert in the culture, especially films and Hollywood, how do you think we're doing this year, last year, in terms of, is there any kind of a shift going on in Hollywood, so to speak?
0: We're actually in the middle of probably the biggest shift in the history of Hollywood since it started. The industry is not going to come out of this at all. Like, not coming back. The American-based Hollywood entertainment industry is going away. And, you know, they had a fluke where Spider-Man saved theaters and the box office this year, but the truth is the box office has been just crashing. The production costs have been exceeding the box office by like $200 billion a year for the last few years. It's an unsustainable thing. There's no money in the business anymore. It's been all bought out by, you know, multi-global corporations who don't really care about movies. It's a massive shift happening. America has really lost its dominance, and it continues to commit suicide. You know, these DEI requirements that are just ruining filmmaking in so many ways, but the unions and the production costs ballooning. And anyway, I think the good news for us Christians is, I actually think this is good news for faith-based filmmakers, because it takes all the power away from the few that used to be the gatekeepers. And now you can make something, and they're so desperate for content, you can just say, we got a movie in the can, and they'll air it, and you'll get distribution. So it's a good moment, but unfortunately, we still don't have our storytelling game together on the Christian side. The scripts I read are mostly dreadful still, which blows my mind. You know, how have we not learned how to do this?
1: Yeah, how are they dreadful? But, I agree with you on this, and we've had this conversation. Yeah. What are you seeing in some of these scripts that are
0: well,
1: not,
0: a lot of times,
1: you know,
0: you take a project, you know, like there's one that came out a couple of years ago. You know, I won't say which one, but, you know, made by a bunch of Catholics about a saint, but it didn't have a discernible theme, really, you know, so no theme, no real, what we call character development, no real arc of transformation where we're, you know, kind of living with the character through the struggle that transforms them. This just basic storytelling stuff goes back to Aristotle. And yet I find over and over on our side, just, you know, no cognizance at all of what a good story is. You know, I'm actually giving a course next month on called Beginnings, Middles, and Ends, because I'm so sick of reading movies from us that don't understand these parts. You know, most of us just, they stop, but they don't end. You know, they don't know the difference. And so anyway, it's basic story flaws that go back to Aristotle. We still haven't figured out how to adapt, you know, to take these into consideration and use modern media.
1: Yeah.
0: So our production looks better. Everything looks so much better now. Thank you, Chosen. Thank you, you know, all these other little projects that have been going. But in the end, they don't come. A lot of them don't amount to much. I'm not saying that the Chosen. I think it's different in a lot of ways. But I think that for the most part, our projects, they're not. They don't sting hearts. You know,
1: it's a great point.
0: You know, and so it's like, why not? And there's a whole bunch of reasons for that. You know, I could probably talk about that for a week.
1: We'll just have to be back on. One of the things that, and you and I have talked about this, that would drive me nuts was some of the films that would come out, like the past 10 to 15 years, some of these films that don't do very well at the box office. They do well in evangelical circles, Catholic circles, but they were so corny. The acting was so bad. Yeah. There was one film, I'm not going to mention it. I actually was on a plane going to a speaking engagement, and I took off my headset and slammed it on the tray because I was so mad. The storyline, the what they were trying to express was a great story, but the acting was so corny, and it was so badly produced. And you and I, being in media, it just drives me crazy. I just don't understand why they think stuff like that is going to sell.
0: No, I don't. I mean, they're selling to the niche, which is smaller and smaller all the time, and they know the niche will forgive them, you know, the niche audience. But you're right. I mean, my biggest reaction to most faith-based projects that I look at is, have you never seen a movie before?
1: Really? What are you thinking? Barb, we're out of time. I got to have you back on, but congrats on the book. I'd love to have you back on, especially during Epiphany, to talk about The Last Three Kings. It's available on Amazon and other sources from Barbara Nicolosi. I want to grab a copy. We'll be right back.
0: Thank you so much.
1: You're welcome.
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3: 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I feel like a bad person. I feel like I'm not worthy of God's love.
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7: Welcome to Catholic Blitz, and today in the hot seat is Father Ken Briganti. Are you ready?
8: Let's go for it.
7: All right, your question is, can someone be rebaptized? And you have 1 minute.
8: No. Next question. Oh, okay. The long answer would be, baptism belongs, like with confirmation and holy orders, we call that an indelible mark. You only receive baptism once, confirmation once, you're ordained a deacon once, you're ordained a priest, and those who are bishops are ordained a bishop once. Now, so it leaves this indelible mark on your soul that even when you die and you go into heaven, it is there for all eternity. Now, other sacraments like penance and Eucharist and anointing of the sick, you can receive multiple times. And then matrimony, well, obviously you can only marry once, but if your spouse dies, then you can have the sacrament again. I hope that answers it.
7: Okay. Good job. Come back again for more Catholic Blitz.
1: 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Speaking of which, we have a wonderful, wonderful series about which we will discuss in the next hour with Nell Andyshevsky, Hidden Gems, beautiful shrines around the country. And it's airing now on EWTN, Hidden Gems. And I looked at some of the videos and also the trailer for this. It's fantastic. And so, for example, we're on pilgrimage right now, right? We're here in Rome, and obviously it's Italy, so there's countless amazing churches and shrines. But we are so blessed in our country, in the United States of America, to also have amazing places where we can worship, where we can go on retreat and just spend some time with the Lord. So Nell takes us to some of these unbelievably gorgeous sites across the country. And of course, you can find out more at EWTN.com. We'll give you all the details. So I think you are going to enjoy it. And as I mentioned, Patty McGuire Armstrong, who's a wonderful writer and speaker and has great insight into church issues, is writing for

over the church for a long time and about the church. She posted a while ago a very important article on the National Catholic Register about not letting leaders in the church, particularly priests or bishops, their failures disappoint us in our faith. So we always, as my spiritual director always tells me, T, all things Christ. Keep your eyes on Christ. It doesn't mean that we ignore wrongdoing, because we do have a very strong system in the church where we can address wrongdoing. But we have to make sure, of course, that we are keeping our eyes on Christ and praying for those in leadership. We'll talk more about that with Patty McGuire Armstrong. Stay tuned.

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6: This is Bishop William Walterscheid, Auxiliary Bishop in the Diocese of Pittsburgh. What are the benefits of confessing our sins? First of all, we receive forgiveness because in confession, we come to Jesus himself. Another benefit of confessing our sins is receiving the healing that Jesus wants us to have. What is the benefit of confessing our sins? To know to whom we belong, Jesus, the merciful Savior.
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7: This is Father Timothy Vavrick. Let us pray for an end to abortion. In the name of the Father, and of the Son, and of the Holy Spirit. Amen. Heavenly Father, we ask your blessing upon all children in the womb, that you would bring them safe to the light of day and to the waters of baptism. We pray for those whose lives are terminated in the womb, that you would receive them into your embrace. We pray for all those who have been involved in abortions, for their healing, for what they've done, for the recognition of what has happened, for their trust in you. And we ask that you would move our hearts and the hearts of our states, our country, and our world to appreciate the greatness of the gift of life that you have given us. In the name of the Father, and of the Son, and of the Holy Spirit. Amen.
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9: This is an EWTN News Link. I'm Anna Mitchell from the Sunrise Morning Show. The Vatican is confirming Pope Leo has been diagnosed with cancer. The announcement came as the 71-year-old Holy Father underwent surgery yesterday to remove a growth from his lung. The Vatican said the surgery lasted about 90 minutes, was successful, and confirmed the diagnosis. This morning, the press office said the night passed calmly for Pope Leo. It's unclear at this point whether he will need to undergo further treatment. And North Korea is reportedly using more Americans to hack U.S. companies. The Justice Department says they've arrested at least 24 people who were operating so-called laptop farms. That's where employees use company-provided computers to steal sensitive data from their employer. For more news with a Catholic perspective, visit EWTNnews.com. More to Life with Dr. Greg and Lisa Popchak starts now.
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11: 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It's hard to move on when someone's hurt us, and that's what we're talking about today.

0: are you carrying an old hurt, or maybe even not so old hurt, a more recent hurt that's hard to get past, a grudge that's hard to get over? 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The number is 877-573-7825. You can also shoot us questions via email anytime, questions@catholiccounselors.com. But we want to hear from you if you are hurting and wanting to know how to move on.
1: Or if somebody is telling you that you hurt them and you don't feel like you did and you don't know what to do about it, that can be quite complicated in and of itself. So we're here for you for that as well. The number is 877-573-7825. That's 877-573-7825. And, you know, Greg, as we talk about old hurts, you know, but it can, as we said, it can come at any time. We can go to a place where we think, I'm fine. It's over. It was forever ago, or last week, I'm in this week, or whatever it is. But the image that I get in my brain is like of a cartoon of oneself. And you're going down the road of your life, but you've got this, you know, sack full of boulders over your shoulder. And it's making certain steps harder. If you're going up an incline, it's exhausting. It's just wearing you out. It's kind of always on your back, and you don't know what to do about it. You don't realize how much it's affecting your journey with God, your journey with other people, until you take that pause and say, oh, wait a minute, there's something really is unresolved here enough that it's weighing me down.
0: Yeah, and you know, we want to move past these old hurts and you know, these offenses that people commit against us, the ways that we've been, you know, really let down by people. And so we just tell ourselves, oh, I'm fine. Right. But you know what fine stands for? Freaking out internally, not externally.
1: Oh, okay.
0: Yeah. F-I-N-E. Freaking out internally, not externally. And so when I say I'm fine, I'm not fine.
1: Well, and often saying I'm fine and just freaking out internally can lead to really big freakouts externally when
0: eventually
1: somebody kind of touches that wound. So we don't want to do that. We don't want to do the I'm fine, because it doesn't work well.
0: So call and tell us. 877-573-7825. Are you having a hard time getting past the way someone hurt you, either recently or in the past? Are you wondering whether or how to forgive them? Or maybe you've said you forgive them, but you're still hurting and you're not sure whether to trust them. Maybe the person who hurt you is trying to make you feel guilty for not letting them back in your life.
1: Or runs you down when you talk to them and try to get them to discuss it. And they're saying, oh, this again? You're so thin-skinned. Why can't you just get over it? And the wounds start to pile up.
0: Or maybe you've set boundaries in the relationship and they're accusing you of being unfair or unforgiving. Or you're wondering how to know who you can trust, especially when you've been hurt by someone who is close to you or who is supposed to take care of you or be in your corner.
1: It's so hard.
0: We want to help you take those next steps toward healing and the freedom from those old hurts. The number is 877-573-7825, and you can shoot us your questions anytime via email to questions@catholiccounselors.com. I mean, nobody comes through life unscathed. There's, you know, we all carry these hurts.
1: Because we're in a fallen world.
0: But we can do more than just carry them and move past them by bringing them to God and asking Him to help us to see those hurts through His eyes, and to grow, not in spite of them, but even in because of them. There's a Christian artist, Sarah Groves is her name.
1: Oh, you love her.
0: And there's
1: her,
0: this song,
1: yeah,
0: that she has. It's been a while, but it's called Less Like Scars. And there's a beautiful line in the song. It's like, but in your hands, the pain, the hurt, seem less like scars and more like character. And I choke up every time I hear her sing
1: that
0: line, even just saying it.
1: That song always affected you so much.
0: Because of course, you know, it's true for my own life, but also it's kind of what I do, working with people, walking with people who have been hurt. Right. But it's such an honor to be able to see God working in their lives through our work together, to see those things that those that they thought were scars or that we think are scars turn into something truly beautiful.
1: Yeah.
0: And inspiring. And that's what we want to help you do today on More to Life. 877-573-7825.
1: Well, when you say that, you know, one of the things that comes to my mind is, you know, by his wounds we are healed. Mm. And by his grace, our wounds can be healed. But we have to ask for his grace. We have to ask him to bring that to us and then say, Lord, what do you want me to do? What are the next steps you want me to take? Because I want your healing in this, in my own soul, in my own well-being, and perhaps if it's God's will in the relationship.
0: Amen. Well, every day on More to Life, we take a look at the topic of the day through the lens of St. John Paul's theology of the body. And it's, you know, perfectly reasonable to ask, how could some theology possibly help me deal with old hurts? But St. John Paul, when he was Pope, was really concerned with what does it mean to present a Catholic vision of human flourishing? What does it mean to really talk about how we can put forward a Catholic vision for the kind of relationships that will satisfy the longings of our hearts, but also proclaim to the world the power of God's love and grace? And his answer to those questions became what we now refer to as the theology of the body. And it speaks directly to this question about healing old hurts in relationships.
1: Well, it does. The theology of the body actually talks, and St. John Paul II talked a lot about mercy and how it's really essential if we're going to respond to God's call and help ourselves and others, you know, deal with it, heal the damage that sin does to our relationships. So we hear all about mercy and we think, oh, I just have to forgive them. Oh, I just have to let them get away with it. Oh, I just have to let them in my life. But the theology body really helps us understand that mercy is not the same thing as just pretending something didn't happen or that everything is just fine.
0: No, that's absolutely right. And you know, as you say, St. John Paul really promoted devotion to divine mercy.
1: Yes.
0: He was the one who instituted Divine Mercy Sunday, promotion to, of devotion to St. Faustina. And
1: the Chaplet of Divine mercy. Yes.
0: And when you look at, but it's important to know what mercy is. And when we look at those spiritual works of mercy, we can see that mercy isn't just about being kind and forgiving. It is that, but it's more. It's also about admonishing those who are guilty, or challenging people to learn and grow from the mistakes.
1: Yeah, those spiritual works of mercy matter, and admonishing the sinner is actually a
0: counseling the doubtful and the ignorant.
1: You know, for us to do.
0: So to be merciful, then, if you take this whole kind of picture, both the corporal and spiritual works of mercy, and you boil it all down, being merciful means treating somebody in a manner that reminds them of their dignity and worth in God's eyes, and supports them in behaving accordingly.
1: Absolutely. So when someone has hurt us, the mercy we're talking about really requires us to charitably, listen, hold them accountable for what they did. You didn't think that was coming, did you? You thought I was going to say, mercy requires us to be charitable and forgive. But no, it requires us to charitably hold them accountable for what they did to hurt us. Now, that doesn't mean we judge them or we condemn them in any way. But we're called to help them learn from their mistakes and, where possible, repair the damage that their actions have caused to us and to themselves.
0: Yeah. So look, if a grudge or an old hurt is weighing on your heart today, and you're either trying to forgive, but you can't, you don't know how to do it, or you're not sure how to forgive, or you've forgiven, but you're still carrying that hurt, I want you to know that God wants to show you how to experience true healing. And it begins by asking yourself, what would it take, what would you need to see or experience to feel genuinely safe with that person again? And when I say safe, I don't just mean physically, I mean emotionally. Like, you know, I when I can be around them without having to put myself together the rest of the day.
1: You're not carrying that boulder, you know, right, that bag of boulders anymore. And the reaction to that is usually, I'll never feel safe with them again. You don't understand how bad it was what they did to me. That's not what we're saying. We're saying, if you could feel safe with them again, what would that require? It gives you sort of the GPS directions to head in that direction.
0: And then you can communicate that to that person. Mm-hmm. You could say, I would like to be able to move forward. I'd like to reconcile it. But here is what I would need to see in order to trust you again, to feel safe with you, to know that I could count on you. And then it's up to them whether they want to do that work or not. It's up to us to extend the invitation, but we can't drag someone kicking and screaming into reconciliation.
1: Unfortunately not.
0: And in the meantime, we use boundaries to kind of use construction tape to tape off.

0: off the unsafe parts of the relationship. We can work on the parts that seem safe, but when it's, you know, unless the other person's willing to kind of go beyond that tape and say, okay, let's do that work too,
1: yep,
0: then it's okay to leave that part taped off and say, well, we can't go there just yet. So we can't force the relationship. We can't force healing exclusively on our own efforts, but we can point the way and we can tape off the unsafe parts so that we can see what work needs to still be done.
1: And we can offer that invitation, which is where that mercy comes in.
0: 877-573-7825. We're taking your calls about old hurts or hurts that are just hard to let go of. We want to help you heal and move on. 877-573-7825. And of course, it all begins with bringing our hurts to the Lord. So let's do that. In the name of the Father,
1: Father and the Son, and the Holy Spirit. Amen.
0: Lord Jesus Christ, we come into your presence and we bring to you those hurts, both old and newer, that are hard to get past. The things that people do that leave an impression, those times when we thought we could count on someone who let us down or who betrayed us in some way or genuinely hurt us when they were supposed to be caring for us. We give you those hurts and we ask you, Lord, to help us know how to heal, to help us know what it would mean to reconcile, to resist the temptations to just pretend everything's fine or to try to force healing on our own power, but rather to be clear about what it would take for both of us to be our best selves, to heal the damage that was done to our relationships, and move forward through your grace so that we can build your kingdom by healing the damage that sin does to our relationships. We ask all this through the intercession of the Blessed Virgin Mary, and in the name of the Father,
1: the Son, and the Holy Spirit. Amen.
0: Pope St. John Paul the Great,
1: pray for us.
0: And we ask the Lord's blessing on Pope Leo as he recovers from his surgery. We ask God's blessing on his health and a quick recovery. Amen. In the Father, and the Son, and the Holy Spirit.
1: Amen.
0: All right, we're taking your calls right now at 877-573-7825 about old hurts.
1: Let's talk now with our first caller, who's remaining anonymous but listening in Texas.
0: Caller in Fort Worth, welcome to the show. How can we help you out?
2: Hi, good morning, and thank you. Thanks for letting me join the conversation. I really appreciate your ministry, Dr. Popchick and Lisa.
1: Thank you. So what's going on today?
2: You bet, thank you. So I'm carrying an old hurt. It's ancient, 40 years. Hmm. So when my wife, we weren't married at the time, when I was dating my wife in college, she had taken a semester abroad. And she hooked up with an old boyfriend of hers. She came back. She confessed it. She was contrite. And I believe I've forgiven her, but it's something that just continues to ruminate in my mind. It's gotten to the point where if I do bring it up, she does, as you said, Dr. Greg, she'll say, that old thing, would you please stop it? And so I recognize that it's, this is really old.
0: Is it always on your mind, or does it tend to come up sometimes more than others?
2: It's frequently on my mind. I can't say always, but it's there a lot. It's really interesting, and I haven't really been able to identify any triggers that bring it up. But it is something that I'll ruminate and dwell on for a period of time, and then it will get better.
0: Okay, so there are two things that I'd like you to think about, and it's one of two possibilities, okay, or a combination thereof. When you're talking about something like this, that is really, as you to use your own word, ancient. It's an old hurt. It's 40 plus years ago. You've moved on. You've forgiven her. You've had a good marriage, presumably, for all this time. Why is it so hard to let go of that? One of two things. The first possibility is that, and this happens a lot with infidelity, you know, where the couple will work through all their pain, they'll be in a much better place, but then something will happen where I feel either disconnected from you, or I feel insecure about the relationship, or just not as close as I'd like to be. And what happens then is my brain goes right back to that unfaithfulness.
1: The threat.
0: And instead of coming to you and saying, hey, I really miss you, I'd like to get some time with you, let's get a date this weekend. Or, hey, I need to talk about something. You know, we identify the thing that's making me feel not as close as I'd like to be, or that's getting in the way, and address that. That feels really vulnerable. And it's kind of scary to go there. So it's easier to go back over well-tread territory. So that's where my brain goes. And it goes back to that old wound, and it brings up the old wound instead of the thing that's happening in the here and now that we should need to work through in order to be close.

0: So that's my first suggestion to you, is asking yourself, not so much what happened or what's wrong, but is there some reason that I'm not feeling as close as I would like to feel to my wife? And what could I do about that in the present, rather than bringing up the old thing or sitting in the old thing? The old thing is a placeholder for the lack of connection that I'm feeling for whatever reason.
1: It's a placeholder. It's also that kind of like carbon monoxide alert system in your house, right? There's this thing that isn't really acknowledged, it's not, you know, flames, it's just sort of there, and it comes back to you. And that question of, what can I do right now? Or what can we do as a couple right now to help us feel closer to each other? So when you start to get that feeling of ruminating, bring yourself back to that question and really try to be creative.
0: And I would even like you to maybe use that time. If you're having a hard time not ruminating, focus your energy on planning a date or doing something loving for your wife, or getting some flowers or writing her a note.
1: Or do that planning together, so you don't feel like you're jumping through hoops to get her attention. You're just saying, hey, let's plan a really fun thing to do together. And you're doing that together. That alone will start to make you feel closer.
0: The second possibility is that it triggered an older wound. When somebody hurts me and I have a hard time letting it go, it's often because, yes, that was very upsetting, but it ripped the scab off of a different wound altogether, where somebody else, when I was growing up, let me down or betrayed me in some way.
1: Didn't make me feel safe, somehow.
0: And I feel like I should be beyond that, because it's even older than this wound, and so it's silly that I should even bring that up, because there's no hope of ever healing it or whatever. And so all that energy and hurt gets channeled into this one thing that I think I could solve because that person's still here.
1: Right.
0: So I'd like you to look at both of those possibilities. And if it's the second thing, it might be helpful to seek some pastoral counseling to really let God's light into that part of your heart and begin to heal that older wound. But either way, if you need more personalized support kind of getting through this whole process, don't hesitate to reach out to us at CatholicCounselors.com. But I do think the principles that we've suggested to you here will give you something to really kind of pray about and help you identify the real root of this and some proactive ways to respond to the pain instead of continuing to pick at that scab and re-experience that old wound, especially since she has apologized and you guys have moved on and gone on to have a wonderful life together for 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
6: I'm Dr. Greg Popchak, and today on More to Life, moving on as we talk about dealing with hurts that are hard to get past. Whether those hurts are newer or older, we want to help you experience the healing that God has in His heart for you. 877-573-7825. Joining us right now, Ellen Holloway. She is the founder of ReclaimingCatholicIntimacy.com. She is a Catholic intimacy coach for Catholic women and an expert on practical applications of the theology of the body. Ellen, welcome to the show.
7: Thanks so much for having me.
6: So, you know, you wanted to talk a little bit about this whole idea of how these old hurts affect what the theology of the body refers to as the communion of persons. So, first of all, what is that, and what are we talking about here?
7: Yeah, so as human persons, we are made in the image of God. That's one of the foundations that the theology of the body teaches us. And the image of God, God is a triune person, a communion of persons. And so if we are made in that image of God, we are made for this communion of persons. And so when our relationships are broken by sin, it hurts because we feel that hole of that broken communion of persons that we're called to. We want that. We're made for that. And so repairing these relationships, it requires charity and mercy, and these are virtues that are gifts from God. Repairing broken communion through our own human power is almost impossible. I mean, I would even dare to say it is impossible through our own human power. Like this is something from God, right, to be able to heal. And so we have to recognize that we have to lean on God in prayer when we want to heal these relationships.
6: And one thing that occurs to me, though, Ellen, is you know, a lot of times, I don't know, we feel guilty for wanting to heal the relationship, and you know, not just kind of move on and pretend that everything's fine, but actually wanting a real connection. We can feel like, oh, I'm just asking for too much, or I'm being too demanding.
5: Well, I don't deserve this. But I think what Ellen's speaking to here, the communion of persons, really brings us right back to this is the origin of who we are. It's in our gut.
6: And that longing is a reminder of who God created us to be and who He wants us to get back to. And so doing that work on those relationships isn't selfish or needy. It's exactly what we're called to do as Christians.
7: Exactly. Absolutely. And yeah, if we're feeling that like, oh, I'm too much for wanting this relationship, that's not from God. Because God always wants us to do, it's hard. It's very, very hard to repair these relationships. But He always wants us to work toward that repairing. Absolutely.
5: Because it's healing for us, for the other person, for the world, to try to get as close to what we were originally

0: created for as we can this side of heaven.
1: Well, absolutely. And again, you know, one of the themes we return to over and over again is the idea that that building the kingdom of God isn't primarily about doing big things for Jesus, Jesus, Jesus. It's really about healing the damage that sin does to our relationships, and doing that work is exactly what we're called to do. Now, the other part of that, though, when you talk about the communion of persons, Ellen, I want to highlight the fact that God doesn't expect us, like you were just saying, you know, to try to force healing on the relationship all by ourselves. Even if we're praying about it and working hard on it, the other person has to participate. That's part of what it means to be in a communion of persons, right?
2: Yes, exactly. So, you know, sometimes that prayer looks like, God, what are the boundaries that I now need to set in this relationship? Or, God, give me the courage to talk to this person who has hurt me, right? That prayer might look a little different depending on what the hurt is, what the relationship is.
0: Yeah, and really asking, Lord, what is the next step you want me to take, even if it's a small one? Because we know what our end goal is. Healing the relationship, becoming more of who we were created to be as a communion of persons. But everything we do in life takes tiny little steps along the way to get there, and asking God to direct that path is the first step in all the rest of those other steps.
1: Amen, Ellen. Thank you so much for being with us. And if folks would like to learn more about your good work, I really encourage them to go to reclaimingcatholicintimacy.com. Check it out. Ellen Holloway. And we're taking your calls right now, listeners, at 877-573-7825. You can also shoot your questions to us via email anytime, questions@catholiccounselors.com. We're talking about dealing with hurts that are hard to get past, whether those are old hurts or newer hurts. The fact is, when people let us down, betray us, lie to us, don't meet our expectations in some way, it can be hard. We want to help you not just whitewash those things, move past those things, but really heal your heart and, when possible, those relationships too. So give us a call. Let's talk out how to do that. 877-573-7825. We'll come back with more of your questions right after this. Stick around.
3: What does the Catholic Catechism mean when it says Jesus teaches us to pray with filial boldness? Filial boldness means praying like the son or daughter that we are. Whatever you ask in prayer, believe that you will receive it, and you will, Jesus says. The key is the faith that does not doubt. Jesus was disheartened by his neighbors and his own disciples' lack of faith. He greatly admired the great faith exhibited by the Roman centurion and the Canaanite woman. Of what does the prayer of faith consist? It contains the disposition of the heart to do the will of the Father, a concern for cooperating with the divine plan. In Jesus, the kingdom of God is at hand. In addition to conversion and faith, Jesus calls us to watchfulness, attentive to him who is and him who comes, in memory of his first coming in the flesh and in hopefulness of his second coming in glory. This is Peggy Stanton, and this has been the Order of Malta's Minute with the Catechism.
4: Christ is the answer, with Father John Ricardo.
5: Let us strive to know the Lord. Quick question to you and me right now. Is that what you and I are doing every single day? When you and I wake up every day, do we strive to know Jesus or not? In the Old Testament, in the same book of Hosea, a little bit later on, it's in chapter 14, the Lord says through the prophet, "My people perish," or in another translation, "My people are being destroyed because of a lack of knowledge." Not a lack of data. We got tons of data. Not a lack of information. We got a lot of information. Not just about things that are happening in the world. We got a lot of data, a lot of knowledge, a lot of information about God, but not a lot of intimacy with God. Not a lot of relationship with God. Not a lot of friendship. That's the cry of God's heart. God wants to give himself to us in the incredible gift of friendship, and we're not taking advantage of it.
1: You know that person who just gets under your skin? The one where you've tried being patient, tried to be kind, tried praying about it, and you still end up frustrated every single time. In my book, God Help Me, These People Are Driving Me Nuts, I explain that true Christian love doesn't mean endlessly absorbing another person's bad behavior. Loving someone means working for their ultimate good, and sometimes the most loving thing we can do is set a boundary that says, I want a relationship with you, but I can't pretend that what's happening between us is okay. Setting a healthy boundary is like locking a door to an unsafe staircase. You're not shutting the person out, you're keeping everyone safe. Failing to set an appropriate boundary in a relationship is like not doing your best to prevent someone from walking down those unsafe stairs. In either case, you're not working for their good, and that's just not loving. For more tips on finding peace with the difficult people in your life, see my book, God Help Me, These People Are Driving Me Nuts, or visit CatholicCounselors.com.
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1: I'm Dr. Greg Popchak, and today's show is titled Moving On, as we talk about dealing with hurts that are hard to get past. Whether those are old hurts, newer hurts, whoever hurt you, we want to help you experience God's healing and explore the possibility of healing that relationship safely and gracefully. 877-573-7825.
0: Let's talk now with Mary, who's listening in Ohio.
1: Hi, Mary. Welcome to the show. How can we help you out today?
6: Yes, good morning. Thank you. I'm not sure if you can help me, but so many hurts and betrayals over the years just piled up, and there's no way to sort them out. It's like this huge, carrying this huge thing on my back. And
0: I'm so sorry.
6: Like serious things, sexual abuse when I started when I was very young, and then emotional abuse with my mother, and she was very disturbed, and that led to an eating disorder for about 35 years. Almost died from that, and that's just the beginning. My list would be so long,
1: So what is it that you're looking for from us today? How can we, because there's a lot of history here and a lot of pain, and my heart breaks for you, but I want to be able to give you real help in the time that we have. So if there was something specific that we could help you with today, where would you want to start?
6: No, it's now affecting me physically, even at Mass. I can't stand through all the parts of the Mass. I have to sit down, and my doctors say it's stress, and I have to.
1: Sure. And what are you doing to try to respond to these hurts? Could you just give me a sense of the kind of help that you're getting or the things that you're doing to try to heal?
6: Well, that's another thing. Like, I have friends I think I've been loyal to and have been there in their hard times. And I don't even tell them like a whole story, but just say, I'm not feeling well, I'm struggling. And they disappear.
1: What are you doing to actually heal these old wounds? How are you working to heal? What kind of professional help are you getting, or what kind of programs or resources?
6: I don't have health insurance. I had counseling for many years in the past.
1: Okay. So there are a couple of things here. When you talk about the stress affecting you physically, that is absolutely true. There's a part of our brain called the HPA axis, the hypothalamic pituitary adrenal axis.
0: For everybody who wants to look that up, say those letters one more time.
1: HPA axis. It's basically the chimney that vents stress. So when that part of us is working, when we have good ways to express our stress or to deal with our problems, then that allows us to then vent that stress through that chimney. Okay. When we don't have healthy ways to deal with that stress, it blocks up the chimney and shoves all the stress back down into our body, which depresses our immune response and exacerbates our inflammatory response. You're talking about, you know, you're hurting so much in your body that it's hard for you to stand for an entire Mass. That's what's happening. The stress is being pushed back down into your body and causing those physical symptoms. And you've been through such extraordinarily and even catastrophic things, and I just want you to know I'm so sorry for what you've been through, and we're going to add you to our More to Life prayer list. But
0: Absolutely.
1: The good news is there is healing. And even though you don't have health insurance, I want you to reach out to Catholic Charities in your local diocese for a local referral for either free or reduced cost counseling, because it's going to be important to get that professional help, because here's what happens with that second piece of it. You said, you know, you don't tell your friends even the whole story, but when you reach out to them for help, they kind of disappear. What will happen a lot of times is it's like if when I was going for my life-saving merit badge in Boy Scouts, they always said, you know, if somebody's drowning, if you jump into the pool to save them, the danger is that you will also drown.
0: Right.
1: Because sometimes the drowning person is stronger than you are in your ability to save them. So it's best to kind of, you know, reach out a pole or throw them a life raft or something like that. The problem, what's happening right now is you are reaching out to people and saying, please help me, right? And just with the intensity of the level of problems that you're struggling with, it's they see that you're drowning and they don't know what to do and they're afraid of drowning too.
0: And even though you haven't told them the details of this, just, if you would, the energy that's around you, it's very obvious that you're emotionally drowning from
1: now, that does
0: something.
1: Not, that does not mean you don't deserve help.
0: Or that you should pretend everything's fine.
1: And it doesn't mean that you don't deserve friends.
0: What it does mean, I want to say this, it does mean that there's nothing wrong with you that these people are moving away. It just means that they don't feel equal to being able to respond to you as effectively as they wish they could, and so that causes that kind of backup in them.
1: And I'm not saying they're handling that as well as they should.
0: Not
1: I mean,
0: at all.
1: What they should be saying is, you know, Mara, I wish I knew what more I could do for you. I could pray with you. We could do this together. We could do that. But this is something that I need you to talk to a counselor with, or let's try to get you hooked up with somebody there. But a lot of people really struggle to have the skills to do that, and so they just run away. And that adds to the pain. But I want you to understand what it means. It doesn't mean that you don't have a right to friends or that you shouldn't express your pain. It means that there's a certain level of support that you can expect from friends. And unfortunately, because you're not having that access to the other professional support, you're ending up having to lean too much on those relationships. Now, again, you know, whenever you're struggling with health insurance or financial issues, that adds an extra level of difficulty of access to care. And that's a social justice issue. But there are resources. We're adding you to our More to Life prayer list, that God would help you find that help. But it starts with talking with people in your local diocese or your local community for free and reduced cost counseling and really committing to that process, because you're going to need to get that level of support in order for your friends to feel like it's safe to come back around you. Again, not because you're unsafe or bad in some way, but because you need a level of care that they are not able to provide, and they know it. And this is their way of saying that to
0: you.
1: Well,
0: you know, let's just put this in a perspective that everybody can get a little bit more of. You know, if God forbid some horrible accident happened and you are there and you see a friend of yours who is hemorrhaging out, you're going to do what you can, but you're going to end up backing away and letting emergency services or an ER doctor do the work that only they can do, no matter how much you love that person. And that happens in an emotional way as well. When we see somebody who is hurting beyond our own expertise, our own skills and ability, no matter how much we love them, how much we want to be there for them, we know that backing off gives an opportunity for those who are trained to help to get in there and do that help.
1: So Mary, again, my heart breaks for you. I'm so sorry for what you've been through. We've certainly walked with a lot of people in your situation. I do know how hard this road is. I also know that there is healing if you access the right kind of help. And so that's why it's so important to really be talking with your diocese and your community about free and reduced cost counseling, committing to that. If there's more that we can do to support you, please don't hesitate to reach out to us here. But God loves you so much, and there is healing for you. And I hope that the things that we've suggested to you will help you understand the reaction that you've gotten from people and how to begin to move forward from here. Thank you so much for the call. 877-573-7825. Before we go to our break, I want to take a moment to acknowledge a great EWTN radio affiliate celebrating an anniversary this week.
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1: Congratulations to Father Ray Ball, Mike Bellino, and their whole team at Hope and Truth Radio from all of us here at EWTN. 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With that, as we head out to our break, it's time for our scripture of the day. It comes to us from Romans chapter 12, verse 18.
0: If possible, so far as it depends on you, live peaceably with all.
1: Okay, every single phrase in that sentence is packed with important stuff.

0: That's why I acknowledged every comma in there, if possible. So far as it depends on you, live peaceably with all.
1: Let me start backwards, though. What does it mean to live peaceably with all? Mm-hmm. Okay, so St. Augustine said that peace is the tranquility that results from right order. It's from right order. It's not from
0: being
1: smoothing
0: nice.
1: Over. It's not pretending everything's okay. It's not letting
0: Let's
1: people off the hook.
0: Be nice to each other.
1: It's about right order being restored. So, St. Paul is saying, live in right order with all to the degree that it's possible and to the degree that it depends on you.
0: Because we can have that intention. We can offer that invitation. We can do that work inside of ourselves and offer to do it in the relationship. That is what we can do in terms of what we can control, what depends on us. But very much here, Romans 12:18 is saying, if possible, because you need the other person's cooperation to live in a just situation.
1: And if you can't get that cooperation, it is not unchristian to either set boundaries or even end that relationship, to quote-unquote shake the dust from your feet, if they're not willing to work on it. We always have to leave the door open to the possibility of reconciliation. Mm-hmm. But we also have to see real signs that person is remorseful and wants to reconcile.
0: Well, and again, we have to leave the door open to reconciliation, but the reconciliation means they're willing to do the work to bring right order to that relationship. And that does take work.
1: Amen. 877-573-7825. Are you having a hard time moving on from a hurt? Whether that's an old hurt or a more recent one, we want to help you experience the healing that God has for you in your heart, but also to explore possibilities of healing the relationship or what you need to do if it can't be healed. 877-573-7825. We'll be back with more of your calls right after this.
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0: 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I'm Lisa Popchak.
1: I'm Dr. Greg Popchak, and today on More to Life, moving on, as we talk about healing from hurts that are hard to get past, whether it's something that happened recently or long ago, either way, God wants to heal that wound in your heart. And we want to help you explore whether it's possible to heal those relationships, or if it's not possible, then what do you do? 877-573-7825.
0: We have a question here from Dan, who's listening in Spokane, Washington. Says, my dad was an alcoholic when I was growing up, and he was abusive. My mom was too scared to ever stand up to him. He's been sober through AA for about 6 years now, which I'm grateful for. But he's never once acknowledged what he did. Neither has my mom. Their whole attitude is that it's all just in the past and everything's fine now that he's not drinking. The thing is, he still loses his temper and lashes out, just without the alcohol. It keeps things pretty surface... I keep things pretty surface level with them. A phone call every couple of weeks. But now, my wife and I have a new baby, and they keep pushing to babysit. My wife doesn't want them watching the baby either, though she's mostly going off the stories I've told her. I'm really not sure what the right thing to do is. It's Dan.
1: All right, Daniel, thank you so much for the question. So much to unpack here. Let's start kind of backwards, though, from like the watching the baby thing. First of all, nobody should be watching your baby this well, I mean, this is a brand new baby.
0: Yes,
1: right?
0: So, yes, it's a brand new baby. Nobody should be watching the baby at this point.
1: Least of all somebody with this kind of history. Well, and we'll come back around to that.
0: Yeah, but just to say, when the child is old enough to be babysat, and that's quite a while from now, we came up with a easy test in our lives when our children were tiny. And that is, we would never leave our children with anybody we wouldn't leave our debit card and our PIN number with. That really tells you, can you trust this person? Are they stable enough? Would you trust them with something that's worth so much less than your child, which is all the money you have in your account? I think that when you say, I'm not really sure what the right thing to do is, Daniel, you absolutely do. You can read it all over what you're writing about your history.
1: So when you say that your dad's been sober for about 6 years now through AA...
0: Through AA is a big flag here for me.
1: Yeah, because one of the steps of AA is... AI was almost like... One of the steps of AA is making a full moral accounting of the harm that you've caused and making sincere efforts to make reparations to anyone that you've hurt. So he has not done that step.
0: Yeah, he's not doing the AA steps. He's going to AA to placate everybody, and he's just toughing it through and just being a dry drunk, which is why you're getting a lot of the anger and blow-ups even without the alcohol.
1: I want to define that term. So a dry drunk is the term that mental health professionals use for somebody who's not drinking anymore but still has all the personality traits of an alcoholic.
0: Which you
1: state
0: here very clearly.
1: The narcissism, the irresponsibility, the defensiveness, the reactivity,
0: the anger flare-ups,
1: the kind of the victim mindset that never allows them to say, yes, I did something wrong. It's always somebody did something to me, and holding them accountable is impossible. So these are all the reasons that your dad started the drink in the first place, because he didn't know how to handle all of that stuff. And now somehow he's white-knuckling his way through it, thanks to the support that he's getting in part from AA. But he's not walking through all the steps. And because he's not walking through all the steps, he's really not safe to be closer with, and he's certainly not safe to leave your child with, especially when you're seeing him demonstrate, angry outbursts, even though he's not drinking anymore.
0: And I would say that, one of the wonderful things that you can count on if somebody is actually working in an AA program is that you don't have to go to them and say, hey, this is what you did, I want to make it better. They will reach out to you because you're a person in their lives that they have done that moral inventory about, and they want to make reparation for that. Now, even if that's done, that doesn't mean they're still safe enough to leave your child with, but he's not really working the program because that's not happening. They're just trying to shut you down.
1: So the first part of the answer is no, it's not okay to let your parents babysit your baby, especially at this point, but maybe ever. But here's the second part, which is saying that to them isn't mean. It's actually loving, because it's calling your dad to real sobriety. You're able to say, look, Dad, I love you, and Mom, I love you. I would love for you guys to be able to watch the child. I would love to have the kind of relationship with you.
0: That we can at least be closer. Yeah.
1: But in order to do that, you need to walk the steps of AA and admit the things that you've done and be doing what you can to make reparation. I'm not holding this over your head. I'm just telling you what you're saying the program you're working is requiring of you. And I love you too much to let you get off with half measures here. I want to see you truly heal, and I want to see us be able to have a safe and loving relationship. And until you can do that work that you say that you're doing through AA, but you're not really doing, it's not safe for us to be closer, and it's certainly not safe for me to trust you with my child. So I love you, and because I love you, I can't let you watch the child, and I can't be closer to you than this until you work those steps that enable you to take that full moral inventory of the hurts you've caused and take responsibility for making amends for the things that you've done.
0: I will also add that you should be encouraging your mom to be part of an Al-Anon program. You know, there is Alcoholics Anonymous has branch-offs for family members, things like Al-Anon, Al-Ateen, where the family members who have been affected by this dynamic for years and years and years can go and get the support they need, work the kind of steps they need to work, and hold their loved one accountable to the 12 steps in Alcoholics Anonymous. So again, that is not saying, Mom, you just got to go, you know, get the support you need and get better. That's saying, I love you guys so much. There's so much healing to be had here, both for yourself and for the relationship. So please pursue active working on these steps so that you can truly heal and we can all get closer together.
1: All right. That's why setting that boundary is the loving thing to do. You're not just protecting yourself and your child, which is certainly loving to yourself and your child, but it's also loving to your dad and your mom,
0: mm-hmm.
1: calling them to the healing that God wants to give them, but that they're resisting.
0: Yeah.
1: And so we are standing prophetically in that gap and saying there's more here than we're all settling for.
0: Yeah. So don't feel guilty about being a prophet in this situation. You're doing the right and holy thing for your parents as well as for your family now.
1: Let's quickly go to Barbara, who's listening in Illinois. Barbara, welcome to the show. How can we help you out?
9: Hello, good morning.
0: Good morning.
1: What's your question, Barbara?
9: I have a question, and you're very faint. I think my phone is not working correct.
1: Okay, well,
9: anyway,
1: just you told our screener, I'm sorry, just because we have about 2.5 minutes, and you told our screener that your sister hasn't spoken to your family in a good 50 years, and you've tried reaching out to her, and you're not sure what to do anymore. And I apologize for cutting you off, but again, I know what your question is, and we've only got about 2 minutes, so I want to make sure you get something before you have to let you go. So here's a good example of what we were talking about earlier, that God does not expect us to force relationship, that it's not within our power to heal a relationship entirely on our own, and God does not hold us accountable for those relationships that aren't healed.
0: That's right. Again, Romans 12:18, if possible, so far as it depends on you, live peaceably with all you've offered, but it doesn't all depend on you.
1: And they see, God doesn't ordain us to do more than even he can do, right? So he sent his only son to suffer and die and rise again for us so that he could open the doors of heaven and we could have eternal life with him.
0: But he also gave us the gift of free will. So that allows us to choose if we're going to accept that grace and that mercy or not. And that happens in our human relationships as well.
1: So God makes reconciliation with all of us possible. He makes all the gifts of grace and eternal life possible. But he doesn't drag us kicking and screaming through the gates of heaven. We have to choose to accept that invitation and walk through on our own power. And so you've extended that invitation to your sister. You can continue to do so in simple
0: mm-hmm.
1: ways.
0: There's
1: but it's also okay
0: that.
1: To say, I've done my best to let her know that I'm always here for her. And maybe you send a card every year or, you know, periodically just to say, I love you and I'm still thinking about you. I'd love to have a relationship with you, but, you know, I'm praying for you, whatever. But it's not on you to make that relationship work all on your own power. And God is not holding you accountable or angry with you for that rift that your sister has chosen to make. Maybe there's good reason for it, maybe not. But either way, it's not your job to fix it alone. It's only our job to point the way toward healing and reconciliation and make that healing and reconciliation possible, just like Jesus did. But we can't drag the other person kicking and screaming into that healthy, holy relationship with us.
0: And one of the aspects of this is we often feel like, I'm not lovable enough for my sister to return to the relationship with me. Christ is the most lovable person that ever walked the earth, but often people say no to him as well. So this is really about your sister's free will and not about you or the invitations you're extending.
1: So by all means, continue to pray for your sister. Periodically reach out and let her know that you were thinking about her and praying for her. But don't try to force the relationship. And with that ache that you have in your heart for that relationship with your sister, I want you to give that to God and say, Lord, help me to know how to satisfy this ache, even if my relationship with my sister can never be healed. Because the reality is, a lot of times we think this wound can only be healed by this one person doing this one thing. But God has a million ways to heal us.
0: Mm-hmm.
1: And if we bring that hurt to him and say, Lord, show us all the ways that I could heal this pain, even if the person who hurt me doesn't do X, Y, or Z, or even if we can never be reconciled, you will be amazed all the ways that open up to you that allow that healing to happen and for other relationships to blossom, for other graces to grow in your life. I've seen it a million times with the people that I work with. I've seen it in my own life. So bring that hurt to God and continue to ask Him to show you how to heal that wound, even as you pray for your sister and the possibility of reconciliation. If not in this life, then at least the next. Thank you so much for the call, Barbara. If there's more we can do to support you, don't hesitate to reach out to us here. And if you are having a hard time getting past an old hurt and you're not sure how to heal or how to heal the relationship, reach out to us at CatholicCounselors.com. We'll hook you up with a faithful, professional Catholic counselor to help you transform your marriage, family, or personal life in the light of God's grace. 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Thanks so much for tuning in. Until next time, remember that with God's grace, there is so much more to life. Have a blessed day.
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0: This week, we continue our devotion to the Blessed Mother and the Holy Rosary. Celebrate the feasts of St. Teresa of Avila, St. Margaret Mary Alacoque, St. Ignatius of Antioch, and St. Luke the Evangelist. And you'll hear Catholic Radio's premier shows, like Take Two with Jerry and Debbie, Ave Maria in the Afternoon, EWTN News Nightly, and more. 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
4: The power of prayer simply means that words have an effect. 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
7: This is Father Gerald Murray. In the name of the Father, and of the Son, and of the Holy Spirit, amen. God, our Father in heaven, we turn to you in sorrow for the great crime of abortion in our country and in so many other countries throughout the world. We know what grave offense this gives to you, the loving Creator. We ask you to forgive all of us for any passivity in allowing this crime to continue. Give us a strong and true heart to fight against this injustice. We also pray for all those who have been affected by abortion. Bring them your healing grace. Bring to repentance those who are involved in this crime. And bring your justice to bear on our nation, so that we might live according to the highest standards of your law, liberty, justice, and life for all. Amen. In the name of the Father, and of the Son, and of the Holy Spirit. Amen.
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9: This is an EWTN News Link. I'm Anna Mitchell from the Sunrise Morning Show. Pope Leo is resting peacefully after undergoing surgery for lung cancer. The Vatican said today that the 71-year-old Holy Father spent a peaceful night at Rome's Gemelli Hospital after having a cancerous growth removed, the Vatican saying they removed the bottom lobe of his right lung. Pope Leo is expected to remain in the hospital for about a week. And Bank of America is being hit with $1 billion in penalties over alleged money laundering. The U.S. Treasury announced yesterday over $1.2 billion in penalties against the nation's second largest bank, allegedly for failing to report more than $5 billion in suspicious transactions. For more news with a Catholic perspective, visit EWTNnews.com. Women of Grace with Johnette Williams starts now.
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11: Well, good morning, everyone, and welcome to Women of Grace Live. I am Johnette Williams. Very happy to be with you today. I certainly am. It is Wednesday. You know what Wednesday is. It is Sue Brinkman Day. It's Wacky Wednesday here, and we bring Sue Brinkman in, and we talk about the weird and the wacky and all the strange things that we see happening out there in our world today. Very important for us to stay abreast of these things because they can be very tricky, and they're meant to be tricky, really and truly, because, you know, they come from the pit of hell. And we know who reigns there, and that's the evil one. And how does he work? He works through beguiling means, right? Tricky means, means to get us tripped up so that we think that good is bad and bad is good and dark is light and light is dark. So he seeks to convolute the way in which we see the world. And so on this program, what we try to do is to point all of that out to you on Wednesdays so that we don't find ourselves in his snare. And he lays those snares for us in so many ways. So we're going to talk about some very important things today, some new ways, some old ways that he continues to try to lure us away from the revealed truth of sacred scripture and the teachings of the church. So I'm inviting you to get your questions ready right now. We'll get right out to our phone lines in a little bit here and take those questions. I'm going to give you that number, but I also want you to know that this is the same number that you use to text your messages to us, right? Very easy breezy, all one. You know, what do we say? It's one big old happy package. 833-288-EWTN. That's 833-288-3986. Again, that's 833-288-EWTN, 833-288-3986. That is the way that you can join us live here on Women of Grace Live, where we do love having that holy conversation with you. Want to tell you that today is the feast of Pope St. Callistus I. He died in 222. That was a long time ago, right? But he's a very interesting one. He's a very interesting saint. I wanted to say an interesting character. Maybe he was a character. I don't know. But he is the patron saint of cemetery workers and grave diggers. And those are professions we don't often think a lot about. But there are men and women out there who are taking care of business in that way and helping us in our time of bereavement and time of need by making preparation for us to lay our loved ones to rest. And they have St. Callistus as their patron saint. And I think that that is kind of fascinating. And I also think that we should ask St. Callistus for his intercession for a very important reason, and that is because we are approaching Halloween. And we know that very unfortunately, cemeteries can become a victim to some of the very ill-intended activities, and may I say, really, you know, defiling activities that take place on cemeteries throughout the country at this time. So Pope St. Callistus, now saint, is one who can certainly indeed help us to, through his intercession, to maintain that kind of sanctity of ground that we want a cemetery to be and to represent. And, you know, that's another thing. You know, not all of the property on a cemetery is blessed. The cemetery portions that are blessed are those that are blessed through our Catholic Church when we lay our loved ones to rest. And there's a beautiful rite that goes on there at graveside, and it sanctifies that ground. It makes that ground holy to receive our loved ones. And, you know, I'll tell you, these are just some of the great, great reasons why it's so good to be Catholic. We have a great understanding, I think, of the way in which the human person, created in the image and likeness of God, incarnated beings that we are, have every blessed understanding, really, of why it is that we acknowledge the sanctity of the human body. It's not that it's not God, certainly, but it is the flesh that is housed, the reality, the total reality of who we are as incarnated beings, composed of a body and a soul. And so we have respect for the body, and that is why we bless that ground when we're laying our loved ones to rest. So just remember him as we move forward through this month and get to some of the really silly stuff and you know, I think really heinous stuff that happens as we approach Halloween. So I don't know what to say. It is one of those things that we just have to deal with. But all of that being said, Sue is with us, and maybe she can even speak to this from the New Age perspective, because we know that all kinds of heinous actions take place. We really do. I can remember years ago talking to some police officers where I lived in Florida, and it's incredible to me because, you know, we lived in a reasonably nice part of town, you know, that it was a good part of town. But they would tell me, you know, about how the cemeteries were defiled and the carryings on that went on there and what went on in the wooded area around our subdivisions at this time of the year. And it was chilling to really hear about, quite chilling to hear about. And it was quite chilling for them to have to resolve. So we do need prayers for this time of the year. We absolutely do. So Saint Callistus, please do pray for us, patron saint of cemetery workers and grave diggers. 833-288-EWTN. That's 833-288-3986 is the way that you can join us here on Women of Grace Live. As we say, we love having that holy conversation with you. Also like to remind you about some of the really great things that are coming up, and I've got lots and lots of them to share with you about. I do want to remind you that I am going to be in Fort Worth, Texas, coming up really, really soon. Not in too many days, 8 days away, no, ten days away, I'm going to be in Fort Worth, Texas for the Guadalupe Radio Network Fishers of Men Dinner that is benefiting the Guadalupe Radio Network in the Fort Worth listening areas. I'm hoping you're going to come out and join us at the Ridgely Country Club. The evening is going to begin at from 7 until 9, but the doors open at 6:30 p.m., so do come early. I hope that we have an absolutely beautiful time together. I just know that we will, but I also want to meet you, so come up and, you know, let's chit-chat a little bit and let's get to know each other personally. I feel like I know you in my heart, and you know me from radio, but it's always just such a joy to get to meet you in person and to exchange a few words together. So I'm hoping that you're going to join us there. It's going to be a wonderful opportunity for us to come together and to support Catholic Radio. I love the theme, Journey to Joy, Journey to Jesus. Isn't that exciting? That the Lord wants our journey to be one that's filled with joy. So we're going to be talking all about that as we come together. And it's going to be a joy-filled event. It's going to be just an absolutely joy-filled event. So how do you register? Well, all you do is simply get out there to the Guadalupe Radio Network's website. It's grnonline.com/fishers/. And that's going to get you right there. You'll be able to sign up right there. We will be able to come together then on October the 24th at Ridgely Country Club. I am so eager. Jack is coming with me, so that's going to be fun for me, and I know fun for you too. So get on out there, register, and join us for this beautiful, beautiful opportunity. More to come on the other side of the break. I'll be telling you about some Women of Grace things, but more importantly, I'm going to be introducing you to Sue Brinkman today. She is the star of the show, bringing us all kinds of good information, helpful advice, really enlightening us about all of the silly things that we see happening. 833-288-EWTN. 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
12: Prayer for Pope Leo. Lord Jesus, Good Shepherd, we thank you for Pope Leo, to whom you have entrusted the loving care of your sheep. Grant, we pray, your guidance and blessing to the medical staff entrusted with his care, and good health, swift recovery, and peace to our Holy Father, Pope Leo. Amen.
13: 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Pope Saint Callistus I, a 3rd century pope and martyr, was born into difficult circumstances. He experienced hardship and imprisonment before his conversion to Christianity. As a deacon, he was entrusted with the administration of the Christian cemetery that bears his name today, the Catacombs of St. Callistus. Elected pope around the year 217, he guided the church during a time of theological disputes and persecution. He offered mercy and forgiveness to apostates and those who had committed serious sins but were contrite. He was falsely accused of being lenient with unrepentant sinners. His enemies supported an antipope to replace him. 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May the life of Pope St. Callistus inspire you to grow closer to Christ today. St. Callistus, pray for us. To sign up for the Daily Saint emails, please visit ewtn.com/dailysaint.
11: Well, yes, indeed, it is Wacky Wednesday. That's our Wacky Wednesday music. And I'm going to introduce you to Sue Brinkman, who is really not wacky. She's very well, stable and a reasonable woman. She does all of the research for us on the New Age. I'll tell you, it's Grace that keeps her sane, I think, because some of this stuff is just so dark and it's so dreary. And some of it's just so ridiculous that, you know, it really takes Grace to be able to stay balanced with it all. But she does that so beautifully, and she writes our New Age blog for us on our website. I want to encourage you to get out there. 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Before Sue gets started, though, I want to wish a happy anniversary to Hope and Truth Radio. They've been serving Concord, New Hampshire for 12 years. Congratulations to you, Father Ray Ball, Mike Bellino, and their team at Hope and Truth Radio from all of us here at EWTN. And remember, everybody there in Concord, New Hampshire, support Hope and Truth Radio. They're bringing you the good news of Jesus Christ every day. So support them so that they can continue this mission and you can receive that great, great, great good news that comes by way of EWTN Radio. So thank you, Father Ray. Thank you, Mike, for all of the good work that you do. Thank you for carrying Women of Grace. We surely do appreciate it. And now, without further ado, may I introduce you to Sue.
14: Oh my goodness, it's going to be a good day, I can tell already.
11: I don't know.
14: Oh my goodness.
11: I'm a little slap happy, to be honest with you. I've been working really hard here. It's like, okie dokie, here we go. But you know what?
14: Yeah, but that's always fun days.
11: We're
14: slap happy. At least we get a lot of laughs, right?
11: It usually is. What about this St. Callistus? I'll tell you what, you know, we were talking about him on the break a little bit, and you had a homily about him today, but it didn't say anything about him being the patron saint of cemetery workers and gravediggers. But that's important stuff.
14: I know, because, you know, weird things go on out in cemeteries, very weird things. I mean, even from collecting the dirt, they take soil from grave sites. They call it goofer dust. Sometimes that is referred to as goofer. And it's mixed with other elements, you know, and it's used in hoodoo and folk magic, supposedly for protection, for grounding yourself and that sort of thing. And they like to work spells on particular graves there. And then they just believe that the spirit in that grave is going to act as the carrier or the messenger for whatever, you know, spell they're trying to weave. And, of course, mediums love to hang out there and connect with everybody's supposed ancestors. All kinds of divination stuff, pendulums and all that is takes place out in graveyards. So it's a very, very busy place. It's a very busy place, usually at night when all this stuff is going on. That's what they do. There's even books written about it. I just was looking at a book that says Graveyard Magic, A Witch's Guide to Grove and Grotto.
11: Oh, dear heavens. Oh, yeah, there we go. Oh, my goodness.
14: There's a whole industry out there.
11: Well, I'll tell you what. You know? I'm just so very happy that my loved ones' graves are on holy ground, right? Because, of course, we know that these mediums and all these people that are out there doing this stuff, they are not connecting with our deceased loved ones, right? They are connecting with demons, right?
14: Mm-hmm. Absolutely. That's what they're doing. You know, the souls of the dead are incapable of coming back, except if the Lord allows for that and then provides a way for that to occur. Because they don't have bodies anymore. So, you know, what can appear? They don't have those bodies. Those bodies are in a grave. So, yeah, it's something. But people really believe in it, Johnette. They really believe that they can contact their loved ones. And they go to mediums who claim to have the power to do it. And the medium will always happen to know something about, let's say, your Uncle Joe just passed away. And he used to, like, you know, tweak your cheek in a certain way. They know that. The devil knows all that, right? He knows all those things, and he passes that word along. Demons speak to each other.
11: Yep.
14: They exchange notes. They'll do anything to get you away from God. They want to get you away from God. That's how they're going about hating God. They're going about hating God by hurting us. That's what they're trying to do. And Yeah, so that's what they do. They do everything in their power to lead us away from God, and they often will do it very convincingly with these different magic things. Magic, you know, spells and incantations and different kinds of hoodoo. But it's all demons. It's all demons that they are connecting themselves with. Very scary. It's very scary because people just don't know it.
11: Yeah, it is scary. And you bring up something there I just want to touch upon. You know, we talk about the fact that, you know, the angels, you know, are preternatural beings, and they have a tremendous intelligence. It's not the supreme intelligence of God, but it's a superior intelligence to anything that we could even begin to imagine. And we also know that because they're persons, you know, they have free will, and they have this intellect, but they also have memory. And they have a memory that we could only hope to come near to. And they don't forget. And they're tremendous observers. So, you know, the question oftentimes comes up, Sue, well, can the angels read our minds? Well, no, they don't know our thoughts. They don't know what's going on. And the evil one does not know our thoughts. Only God does. The only way our angel can know our thoughts is if we give our angel permission to. The only way in which the evil one can know our thoughts is if we give permission to. With regard to our angels, you know, if God gives permission for our angels to know, well, that's another matter. But he's not going to give the demons permission to know our thoughts. So they don't know what we're thinking, but they can observe. And that's the way mm-hmm. in which they are able to convolute us and convince us, you know, that they that it is, you know, Uncle Joe who used to tweak your cheek. You know, they do it because they've observed that, and their memories are so keen that their recollection is right there. And so, you know, we've got to understand these things because we can get ourselves terribly tripped up. And I mentioned in the beginning there that, you know, the evil one is very wily. He's very, very tricky. He's very wily, and he's very, very beguiling. And these are the ways in which we can get, you know, really lured away from what the church teaches about these matters.
14: Absolutely. And I say the two things you really need to do to protect yourself is, number one, pray. Stay close to God. Mm-hmm. Stay in a state of grace, okay? And number two, know your faith. Know your faith. Don't be afraid to go out there and look stuff up. Half That's the right. stuff that I research here, Johnette, takes me about maybe 5 minutes. Mm-hmm. Of rooting around. I mean, you can come to a conclusion about something relatively quickly just by looking at, you know, who's behind it, what exactly does it purport to be doing, you know, different kinds of New Age practices and that. It's very easy to spot this stuff, but you got to learn about it first and try to do that. Try to educate yourself as much as possible. I've learned my faith really through researching the New Age. That's how I learned my faith. Yeah, like I'll type into Google, well, why is this against the Catholic Church? You know, and then they'll say, oh, catechism, such and such. And then I can go pick up the catechism and read it. I think, oh, yeah, there they go. That is exactly what it says. Or scripture says it here. And this is the, you know, the warning that we're getting from divine revelation. So that's how it's a great way to learn the faith, as well as to understand some of the things that that we're encountering out here that are, like you said,

0: go. 833-288-EWTN. That's 833-288-3986 is the way that you can call us today. Right here on Women of Grace Live, where we do love having that holy conversation with you. Use the same number to text your message to us. And if you're a first-time submitter of a text message, whoops, or if you are a first-time caller, I want to know. I'll ring my happy little bell for you to welcome you for your debut on the program. You know, in past generations, it wasn't so important to have a knowledge of all of this stuff because the culture of the day did not applaud it. It was kind of like a taboo within the culture of the day. There were periods of time where spiritualism, for example, became like a rage, but eventually these things, had their day in terms of the culture in general. But today, it's so flooded the culture. I think that the seeds were planted back in those times, frankly. But I think that, all of those seeds now have produced noxious fruit. And our culture just seems to have an insatiable appetite for this noxious fruit. So we've got to know more about it. And we're talking about the wiliness of the evil one. And he is so wily, Sue, that oftentimes the way in which he will tempt somebody to tempt us, of course, the person being tempted to tempt us doesn't always know that they're being tempted. They think they're doing mankind a great big favor. But in fact, that's not the case, is through our saints. They co-opt our saints. I can only imagine what they would think about St. Callistus. I mean, who knows?
1: Yeah.
0: But they co-opt our saints.
1: Yeah, and St. Callistus, by the way, now I remembered what Father was talking about, and he said that he started out, he was a mine worker. He was a lowly worker, and he just, managed to work his way up. People would just notice him because he was so, so much in love with the Lord. He was so faithful to God, to Jesus Christ, and in the time 222, it wasn't a good time for Christians then, and he would do such an exemplary job at his work. Like, he was a good mine worker, so then they would promote him to do this other work and this other work. And before you know it, he was set free from being a worker. The Pope at the time, I think it was Silvanus, at the time, set free all the Christian workers who were working in mines at the time. He set them all free. And Callistus went on to become a deacon, and the next thing you know, he became the Pope. So, that's a wonderful story, but Satan can co-opt even that. Yeah. He can co-op even that. And the one that I was writing about for this week has to do with Teresa of Avila, whose feast day is tomorrow. And Carolyn Miss, this is the person who writes the book based on Teresa of Avila's interior castle. And the book is called Entering the Castle. Now, Carolyn Miss, if anyone's never heard of her before, she refers to herself as a medical intuitive. Now, that's a person who claims that use psychic power to diagnose illness. And she uses the same tactics with St. Teresa that others have done with our saints, such as St. Michael. There's St. Michael's all over the place out the website. Oh, I have messages. I channel St. Michael and that sort of thing. St. Hildegard, they've totally tried to demolish St. Hildegard's wonderful reputation, especially she was a brilliant woman for the sake of not just theology, but science as well. But they've taken all that and twisted into her, meaning that she endorses all these new age, health techniques and stuff. Teresa of Avila, her interior castle, Carolyn Miss takes this. And Carolyn Miss equates the seven mansions of the soul, which is what the interior castle is about, and equates that with the seven chakras.
0: Oh, Jesus, have mercy on us. Please, Lord, hurry up and come quickly.
1: I know, it's the seven chakras. And says that your chakras are to your energy system as our mansions are to your soul. And she takes, it's the same thing that they all do. They take our language, the saints' language, and in this case, Teresa's language about interior transformation and union with God, but she detaches that from the concepts, the Catholic theological concepts. They detach them from that, and they give it a whole different meaning, but they use the same words, and that's how it can be so so confusing to people, and I think how it could be so seductive. They think, oh yeah, that does sound like Teresa of Avila. She did say that. The funny part about this story, I don't know if it's funny, but it just struck me as being very odd, is that she was teaching a class on Christian mystics. She was leading like a workshop, and she accidentally picked up the interior castle she didn't know much about.

0: out. But then she said, as she picked up the book, she heard the words, "Daughter, follow me," and immediately believed that she was hearing the voice of Saint Teresa. So here we go with the warning about the wily one. I mean, he can very easily make you hear a voice like that, very easily. So she decided, I'm going to write a book based on the interior castle. And then, like a few days after she made that decision, she receives a bookmark in the mail, which has Teresa's famous quote on it, you know, "Let nothing disturb you, God alone suffices." And she decides, oh, that is a confirmation of the project again. He's very, very capable of Satan to do stuff like that. He has powers, like you were saying, preternatural powers that are beyond our comprehension. He can arrange for stuff like that to happen. So, you know, she blends Eastern and Western mysticism with the psychology of consciousness, rather than, you know, than discovering really the merits of self-knowledge, which is what Teresa teaches in our pursuit of union with God. Mrs. Version is all about discovering aspects of the self in order to encounter your own organic divinity. This is what her book is about, and it's very popular. It's been out for at least a decade now, and it's a very, very popular book. So, go ahead.
1: No, I was just going to say, you know, there's another way to look at all of that, too. You know, certainly, I mean, God does intervene, and he can use what the evil one wants to use to lure us into further darkness, and he can use that to guide us. I mean, she could have taken those words from Saint that she said she heard, and she could have taken that bookmark that she received in the mail as God using that saint as an emissary to pull her out of that crazy stuff that she's involved mm-hmm. with and to lead her on the right road. But that's not what happened. She took it to mean that this was, you know, the saint encouraging her to combine, you know, her holy teaching with all of this nonsense.
0: Exactly. That could very well have been. And instead she misinterpreted what she heard, "Daughter, follow me," and went her own way and decided, well, this is what I'm going to do. Obviously, she wasn't ready for that mm-hmm. communication from the Lord.
1: If
0: it was from the Lord, yeah, she obviously, you know, wasn't ready for that. But she went ahead and she did her own thing, and then she took that bookmark to be a confirmation that she's supposed to be doing this, and then she totally destroys the work of Teresa of Avila. That's one of my favorite books, is The Interior Castle. You know, how the soul struggles to overcome sin, our worldly attachments, our self-love while we're growing in humility. Self-knowledge was so important to her. And then, you know, that's the first three mansions. And the fourth mansion, you know, that's where God's action becomes a lot more prominent. We start to experience, different forms of contemplation, infused contemplation. So she just destroyed it. Carolyn Miss just destroyed this beautiful work.
1: She tried to. The work will prevail, but she's really destroying the interpretation of that work for the hearts and the minds of so many people who read her stuff. I do want to say, Maria, you hold on there. We're coming to you, and we've got a text question that really fits well, I think, Sue, into the context of this discernment process and the idea of coming into a deeper relationship with our Lord by way of the writing of St. Teresa of Avila. We're going to take that text question when we come back, too. Friends, we want to hear from you. We've got the half of the program left for you, 833-288-EWTN. That's 833-288-3986. Pick up the phone, call us, use it to text us. We just want to hear from you today. We're coming right back. Stay tuned.
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3: 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Blessed Carlo Acutis. Who was he and why'd you write about him?
4: So Carlo Acutis was an Italian teenager born in the 1990s who loved computer coding and video games, but he loved nothing more than the real presence of Jesus in the Eucharist. 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
3: 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This has been a Bookmark Brief. Thanks for stopping by.
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1: Well, welcome back, everybody. You are listening to Women of Grace Live. I am Gaunette Williams. It's Wednesday. Sue Brinkman is with us. We're talking about the weird and the wacky today, and we want to hear from you. 833-288-EWTN. That's 833-288-3986 is the way that you can join us. Maria's holding for us, and I think that we should go to Maria right away. She is in Longview, Texas, listening to us via Guadalupe Radio Network, and she's got a comment, and I think that she might have a question. How are you, Maria?
7: Hello.
1: Hi, Maria. You're on the air. Maria, are you there, dear?
7: Yes, I am.
1: Okay, good. So what I would recommend you do is turn your radio down because you're getting the feedback, and that's going to confuse you.
7: Hello?
1: Hello, how are you?
7: Yes.
1: Okay, so you're on the air, and I think that you have a question or a comment for us.
7: Yes. Well, I just made a brief comment that they keep using multi-million dollar industry on horror when Halloween actually means Holy Evening. Ween is Old English for evening. So we evening before All Saints. That's the comment. The second is a question where somehow God allows me to see things. All right. I remember seeing a person, thought it was the son, standing behind the lady. I picked up her with picture window. And the man then began to walk to an angle. I thought he was going to open the door for me. But he did not. So finally I knocked again. She opened the door and said, is so-and-so here? She said, no. To so-and-so? No. Doesn't say anymore. Later when I was near the room, I saw a picture of a man in the striped suit. It was her husband who's deceased. And the other was my friend went into another room where this apartment where we had, well, I'm going to get into the details. But anyway, he went in there, came back all upset because he saw this lady standing there. And she was totally said exactly how she looked. He had never seen a picture of her, never met her. And he described her exactly. And she was looking through papers. Then another, I had seen, you know, another situation when in Colorado I saw the deacon's wife, but Alzheimer's was deceased.
1: Well, you know, I'm going to have Sue respond to you, Maria. You know, these are interesting moments, certainly. You are right about the multimillion-dollar business on horror. There's no question about that. But Sue, how do you respond to Maria's experiences?
8: Well, you have to be very careful with that, of course. Maria, I'm assuming you're Catholic?
7: Yes, I'm Catholic.
8: We have to be very, very careful with any time we see anything like that. Because of what we were just saying in the first part of the show about how wily the devil is, it's extremely easy for him to do things like that, to appear as somebody and then arrange for you to find out that the person you saw is someone that you didn't previously know. He can set all that stuff up. And that's why St. John of the Cross teaches us to ignore all of those things. Don't pay any attention to him. Because even if it is the Lord, from the Lord, and the Lord's like, let's say one of these person that came appeared to you, just appeared to you looking very sad, but never said a word. They just stood in front of you and was very, very sad. This is the way some of our saints have seen souls in purgatory. And exorcists tell us that when they don't speak and they just stand there and look sad, that could very well be a soul that allowed, that the God allowed to come back.

0: to ask for prayers because that person's in purgatory and they need prayers. But the minute that whoever's appearing speaks to you, that's when your red flag goes up. And that's when you should just completely ignore it and get away from it. And don't have anything to do with it. Forget that it ever happened. And do not think you have any kind of special ability or anything, because that's exactly what Satan's trying to get you to do, because he's going to continue to bring you further and further and further along that road. And he will lure you with that idea that you have a special power. And he's going to use that to lure you further and further down that road. So I would not pay much attention to it at all, unless it's a person who is asking for prayer. And in the cases of the ones that you've seen, even if they did speak or they did seem a little bit strange or whatever, you can always just continue to pray for that person. But I would forget and put aside those thoughts and don't let him trick you into thinking that you can do, you know, see these apparitions. And because he's going to try to make you feel special, and he'll use that to lure you down that road. Mm-hmm. I'd be very careful with it. That's my advice.
1: Absolutely. And Sue, I think it would be good for you to explain why it is that if the entity speaks, it is a clear indication most of the time that that entity is demonic in nature.
0: Yeah, that's taught by, I know Adam Bly teaches that, different exorcists teach us that. That God will allow that sometimes for a person suffering in purgatory to come back and appear, but they never speak. They almost never speak. They just stand there looking very sad. Now, there are occasions, and I know Padre Pio saw someone who appeared to him on a very, very snowy, blizzardy night at Pietrocina when he was in the chapel at the time, and someone appeared to him, and he was startled. The person looked like a real human being. And he said, you know, why are you here? And the person said, I've come to ask for prayers. My name is Pietro Del Marvo or something like that. And I died here in, I don't know, 1910 or something like that. And I need prayer. And he said, okay. And the man said to him, I need a mass to be said for me. And then I can be set free. So the very following morning, he took that right to his superior. The man had just disappeared after that. He took that to his superior. His superior let him say the mass. And then he had one last vision. The man came back and was just, instead of standing there looking very sad and gloomy, he was all bright, brightly lit, as if like a light from within him. And he was smiling radiantly that he had gone to heaven. So these are things you need to be really, really discerning about. And if you don't have access to a spiritual director or, you know, a priest at your parish that you're close enough to that you could talk to about this and get their advice about it, forget about it. If God needs you to know something, he'll come up with another way to tell you that. That's Teresa of Avila. He'll come up with you, and he'll give you another way to know whatever it is you need to know. So don't think that, oh, no, God's trying to ask me to do something and I'm not obeying. Just out of safety's sake, I would just forget about it.
1: Yeah, and I think, too, you know, so you often make the point that, you know, our deceased loved ones, you know, their body is dead. So they don't have the physical apparatus to be able to speak to us. So it has to come from God. And the other thing, too, is I think that there's a difference between an intellectual vision and one that we see with our eyes as well, you know, where oftentimes we can hear, you know, sometimes we can intuit that God is speaking to us. We're not hearing it audibly. We're hearing it in our heart. And sometimes that can happen with one of the saints too, or it can happen, I think, from souls that are in purgatory as well. But we have to always be, I think that your advice is so sound. You know, what is the attitude that we bring to this? One of skepticism. We're very skeptical, and we take it and we get it discerned. If even Padre Pio took this situation that he experienced to his superior, then that tells us, and that's such a sign of sanctity, that docility of spirit. It's just such a sign of sanctity. Then you know, we who are not Padre Pio, you know, should be even all the more cautious on it. So thank you, Maria, because you gave us an opportunity to talk about something that I think a lot of people have experienced, and you know, it's good to have a chance to get into it a little bit more deeply and to sort of set the record straight on that. So thank you for your call today. Want to get to this text message, and then we're going to get to Lynn right away. But here's a question I think that harkens back to what you were talking about with regard to Teresa of Avila. And this text message, I don't know if it's a man or a woman, says, what does friendship with God look like or feel like?
0: Well, first of all, God is spirit. So he's not going to look like anything or necessarily feel like anything. But when you are close to the Lord, the kind of what I'm going to say feelings in quotes now is more of a deep sense of interior peace. There's a quietness in your soul that you know that you are near to God. You're in his presence constantly. You're in his presence, of course, because he inhabits us by grace. And that's really how I would describe that. What does he look like? He doesn't really look like anything, because I said he's a spirit. We have our different imaginings about him, but that's not him, because he is God's infinite existence. He is existence. He's life itself. He doesn't necessarily look like anything. And if you need some, that's what Jesus does.
1: That's right.
0: He looks like Jesus. Jesus is, when he says, you see me, you see the Father. So you don't see God the Father at all. Of course, he's a spirit, but you do see his son, Jesus. And that's what he looks like. And what he feels like, I think, is just not necessarily with carnal feelings, not necessarily with our bodies that do we feel things. That goes away after a while. But we do have consolations from time to time. And you do get feelings of just being very warmly loved. There's different types of consolations that you might get. When you're speaking with the Lord and conversing with him in prayer. But they're not always there. That doesn't mean he's not there. It just means that those feelings are not there. And he begins to wean you off a lot of that stuff so that you can become into a deeper union with him. So I don't know if that answers your question. What do you think about that, Johnette? What have you experienced?
1: Yeah, I think that that's an absolutely perfect answer. And obviously, one of the great means that we have, the greatest means that we have within the context of our faith are the seven sacraments, and chief among them, when we receive our Lord, body, blood, soul, and divinity. The problem that we have sometimes is that we feel as though everything has to be scientifically justified or emotionally justified. So we've got to be able to prove it by some, statistical or analytical way. Or we've got to experience it. You know, we live in a day and time that is so bifurcated. On one hand, it's very scientific. On the other hand, it's very emotionally based, right? Everything is relegated to how I feel, or everything is relegated to science. And somehow they manage to coexist in a person at the same time, which is contraindicative. So I don't understand. But my point is that, the emotions are not always predictive of reality. And so when we're praying, if we're always looking for some kind of an emotional feeling, some kind of an interior sensation or a consolation, I think that the evil one can really trick us. And as you say, Sue, the Lord will do that initially to woo us. But as we get into deeper stages of union with him, then he withdraws those, or they'll come just at certain periods of time. And then they'll go away. I think that, we could talk for hours about what all of that might indicate. But the fact of the matter is that it's through what it is that God gives us by way of his son, our Lord Jesus Christ, that affirms the fact that we are in union with him. And that's by way of living according to the teachings of the church and the Ten Commandments, and receiving from the sacraments sanctifying grace, which is what we receive, sanctifying grace by way of those sacraments. So actual grace is the Johnny on the spot grace when we need it. God gives it to us to get us through a trial, or to help us to make a firm decision, or whatever the case may be. But that sanctifying grace is what makes us holy, and holiness is the attribute of God. So to the extent that we're striving for holiness, to that extent, does the God life have, do we give the God life permission, really, to live within us, because we have free will? So I don't know if that helps or not, but That's what came into my mind, all of which I think is right there with what it is that you were sharing. So I want to get to Daniel really quick, and then Lynn, we're going to come straight to you. But Daniel's driving in PA, and maybe he's going to arrive at his destination really soon. So I just wanted to get his question answered. He called, but he couldn't hold on. He asked, is it okay if we have garden gnomes?
0: You can have a garden gnome. As,

0: The church really doesn't have any ban on any kind of a gnome type thing, even though they are associated. Back in the Renaissance era, they were associated with occultism, and alchemists and stuff sometimes used them. They were sometimes tied to European folklore figures like pagan household spirits and stuff like that. So they do have a history. They have a history. But if you're just using it as a decoration, there's absolutely nothing wrong with it. There's nothing wrong with an object. It's whether or not that object was used in any kind of evil ritual or is associated with any kind of superstition. Like if you're putting a gnome out in your garden because you think it's going to protect your house, then that would be a problem. Okay, but if you just want to put a gnome out there, the way you would decorate your garden with any other kind of a little statue, there's nothing wrong with that. So I wouldn't worry about that. You can have a garden gnome.
1: Well, there you go,
0: Just don't get
1: Daniel.
0: superstitious about it.
1: Yeah, I would rather put a little angel out there. Just
0: I
1: saying.
0: would too. I would
1: I'm
0: too.
1: not big on the gnomes and all that stuff. Never have been, but anyway, there you go. Let's get to Lynn. She's a first-time caller. She's in the Upper Peninsula in Michigan, listening to us via Sirius XM Channel 130. And I am ringing my bell for you, Lynn, to welcome you. Hi. Hi, Lynn. You're on the
2: So
1: air.
2: exciting. First time calling to a radio program ever. Anyway,
1: I'll get well, I'm right glad to the you point. Chose ours, Lynn. I'm glad you chose ours.
2: Oh, I listen whenever I can.
1: Hey, Lynn, what happened to you, honey? Lynn? Lynn, are you there? Lynn, are you okay? Oh boy, I heard some kind of noise there, Sue, and now we don't have Lynn.
0: I did too.
1: All right. So, I'll tell you what. I don't know what happened there, but let's just say a really quick prayer, okay? So, Father God, we do come before you in this moment, and we lift your daughter Lynn up to you. I'm hoping, Lord, that she is okay, that there is no altercation there, or that she hasn't tripped and fallen or something of that nature. Just asking, Father God, for her protection, for the protection of all people who are out and about today. And we just ask, Father God, that our guardian angels would attend to our every need, and that they would bring to us that blanket of protection that comes from heaven itself. We offer this prayer to you, Father, in the name of your Son, our Lord Jesus Christ, by the merits of his cross, through the power of the Holy Spirit, and with the maternal beatitude and intercession of our Blessed Lady. Amen. Lynn, if you're still there, just let us know that, and we'll get you back on the air. But her question is one. She says, my teacher just became a massage therapist, and she is dying to give me a massage. But I know. Okay, she's back. Lynn, are you there?
2: Yeah.
1: Oh, goody.
2: I am.
1: Are you okay?
2: I'm fine. I pulled over the car. I'm standing outside in one spot.
1: Okay, so, good.
2: am I going to be opening any doors or portals? Or even though I've told her no chakra and no Reiki, can I trust that? Should I just not keep this appointment?
1: Okay, so this is the teacher that's the massage therapist, and you're concerned about all this. Okay, go ahead, Sue.
0: I would not keep the appointment at all. No. I'm not saying she's not trustworthy. I'm not no aspersions against this person, but if she is into Reiki and she's just, dying to give you this massage, that sort of thing, who knows what she's all going to do? Because maybe out of the goodness of her heart, she thinks she's doing a good thing for you, Lynn. She might only be thinking that. But you don't want that. That's against your faith. You don't want anything to do with Reiki. Reiki is direct affiliation with demons. That's who the Reiki source is. So I would not have anything to do with that. Don't go to her for any kind of massage therapy at all. Don't go with it to anybody who has anything to do with Reiki, because they call upon this Reiki source, who is a demonic entity, and that demonic entity doesn't leave when you're done, right? I mean, he's hanging around her, and is he going to hang around you if you're not in a state of grace? So these are the things that I tell people. You just stay away from this stuff. It's very, very powerful. And whenever you turn toward it, you open a door, just like you mentioned there about the portal. That's how you do it, by free with your own free will, turning toward these different practices that are associated in some way with the occult. This is giving him permission. And that might not be what you intend, but he doesn't care what you intend. He doesn't care at all about your intentions. He only cares about what you did. He only thinks in the objective. And what did you do? You turned toward it. That's all he cares about. That's all he sees. And he will then take that as permission to come in and

0: start to wreak havoc in your life. So I would not have any, I would not keep the appointment. I would just, you know, not keep it. That's my opinion.
1: There you go, Lynn. What do you think?
2: Oh gosh, I got a plan, but can you hear me?
1: Yes.
2: I want to, I'm just grateful to God for this program and for the work you do, Sue, and oh my gosh, Jeanette. I want to thank you because I was going to probably go do this, and now I won't. So I can't thank you enough, and I hope you we do this for a long, long time because I think you're helping a lot of people. But that's all I have. Thank you.
1: Oh, well, thank you, Lynn. Thank you. Let me just say this. You know, the fact that you called in and asked already indicates that you've got a little check in your spirit. You weren't totally comfortable. Rely on that because that's the gift of discernment of the Holy Spirit. So when we feel uncomfortable, we don't move forward. And it might not be that we're not moving forward into something that's good because sometimes we'll get a check because the Lord is saying, not now, you're racing ahead of me. Hang on. But most of the time when that check in the spirit is there, it's the Holy Spirit protecting us from something. So Lynn, thank you for calling in and thank you for letting us have an opportunity to address this issue because it's a very important one. So we appreciate you. You might appreciate us, but we're appreciating you right back, Lynn.
0: That's
1: God bless
0: sure.
1: you, sweetie.
0: What great docility she showed and the fact that she's never called a show before.
1: I know.
0: And something made her pull over and make this phone call. So that's a person who's very docile to the Holy Spirit and is willing to take the steps to listen to him. So I think, take my hat off to Lynn. It's really very good. And other people out there might hear it. I do have something coming up next week on our blog on Reiki and Reiki-infested objects. So we got to be really careful on with anything that has to do with Reiki. You have to be very, very careful with it. So... Yeah, this stuff's out there.
1: Yeah, we've got just a couple of minutes left, Sue, just two. But let's spend a moment just acknowledging the fact that, unfortunately, Reiki has entered in the past so many parishes. Hopefully the letter that the bishops wrote has curtailed that. But there still are some where Reiki exists and where Reiki is really forwarded, unfortunately, by some misguided religious sisters. And just because it's happening in a parish or a retreat center does not, that has the name Catholic, does not indicate that it is okay.
0: Exactly. And what they're doing is they call upon, it's the Reiki source, but they call it the Holy Spirit. So they think that they can just change its name and they're going to change its nature, and you can't do that. You can't change the nature of something just by changing its name. You're still calling around the Reiki spirits. That's what you're doing. That's what Reiki is. Now, if you're doing something else and calling it Reiki and calling on the Holy Spirit, that's something different. But Reiki is calling upon a Reiki source, which is a demonic entity.
1: There you go. Well, great advice today, Sue. A great program, everyone. Thank you so very much for your calls. We look forward to them Monday through Friday at this same time right here on Women of Grace Live. Do want to encourage you to get out to our website. All kinds of good things available for you there. Sue is knee-deep in a beautiful book study on the world's first love written by our newly beatified, blessed Fulton J. Sheen. And she offers these routinely, so you're going to want to check that out and join one of them. Join us for one of our study groups online or in person. All kinds of wonderful ways in which we can enter more deeply into the abundant life of our Lord Jesus Christ and achieve all that He desires we achieve in Him. God bless all of you now. Bye-bye.
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9: I have a new book called I Am. It's about stopping negative, self-defeating self-talk and replacing it with the life-giving, uplifting words God says about you. After all, you're His child who He found worth dying for and who He destined for eternal glory. One sad obstacle I've encountered from church-going folks to this book is the idea that God wants us to beat ourselves up. They think it's holy to put themselves down, to say, I'm just dirt, I'm nothing. After all, at every Mass we say, Lord, I'm not worthy that you should enter under my roof. Well, that's true, but you need to remember what happens within moments of you saying you're not worthy. The God of the universe comes to you in Holy Communion. God replies, I declare you worthy, not because you have it all together, but because you're mine. True humility is reality, friends. And the reality is you need to start living, thinking, and carrying yourself like you have royal blood. Because believe it or not, it's true. For more from my book, I Am, visit rewriteyourname.com. 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
12: This is Father Elias Dorm. The Fathers spoke of holy confession as almost a second baptism. Confession is an opportunity to repent and to begin again. Often, we tend to look at ourselves in terms of our failures and our sins. But God sees us in terms of our repentance. As often as we fall, we get up and we start over again, begging the help of God's mercy and God's grace.
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14: This is Bishop Louis Tilke. In the name of the Father, and of the Son, and of the Holy Spirit, amen. Heavenly Father, you are the author of life, and we ask for the gift of respect for life for all that you have created, so that all may live a life that is for your greater glory. We ask that you open our minds and our hearts to see the sacredness of the life that you have given us here on this earth and the life your Son Jesus has won for us for all eternity. Watch over and protect all life from its conception till its natural death, so that we may live for your greater glory and for the glory of the heavenly kingdom. In the name of the Father, and of the Son, and of the Holy Spirit, amen.

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1: This is an EWTN News Link. I'm Anna Mitchell from the Sunrise Morning Show. Pope Leo's recovery is progressing normally after surgery yesterday to remove what's been confirmed now as cancer from his lung. The Vatican said that doctors removed the bottom lobe of his right lung and confirmed the growth was cancerous. The Vatican press office said he had some blood tests and respiratory therapy this morning. He's walking around and eating normally. And grocery store giant Kroger is planning to lay off 3,000 corporate employees over the next 3 years. In a memo to employees, Kroger said it must adapt and take advantage of technology. Last month, Kroger laid out its AI plans, saying it will aim to, quote, improve customer experience, make work easier for associates, and produce better business outcomes. For more news with a Catholic perspective, visit EWTNnews.com. Take 2 with Jerry and Debbie starts now.

Well, hello there, and welcome to your show, Take Two, with Jerry and Debbie, and you. We always say, and you, because you're the key person, you're the important person, you're the person we hope and pray that calls in or texts in and shares your lived experience of the topics that we put forth. Okay, I got a question for you. We're going to have a little fun with this today. By the way, I'm Debbie Giorgiani. It's so good to be with you each and every weekday on Take Two, when we have this live platform where you can call in. You don't have to be Catholic to call in. We have a full show team in place, ready, willing, and able to take your calls or texts or comments. And it's such a blast because we learn and grow together. So here's the question today, and this is where we're going to have a little fun with it. Are Catholics always full of joy? Okay, so I'm laughing because let's really talk about this. So we probably should have said, how come Catholics are so joyless in appearance? And I'm going to go to a doctor of the church, St. Teresa of Avila, right? Her famous, she famously prayed, from silly devotions and sour-faced saints, good Lord, deliver us. Okay, and she talked about joy and holiness, and I'm going to go into that a little bit, but I'm asking the question today, do you feel that Catholics demonstrate joy? Do they show it on their face, in their expressions, in the way they conduct themselves? Are they exuding that joy, or do they have a gloomy look, a dejected look, a joyless look, troubled look? They're blue, they're downcast. I mean, you know, it goes on and on. The feelings of just when you're around a Catholic, they just don't seem happy. Why is that? So are Catholics full of joy, or should they be full of joy, or why aren't they full of joy? I really want to know the answer to this, because I worked at the parish level for 25 years. And I will tell you, one of my prime positions at the parish in religious education, also as a liturgy coordinator, is I would stand in the narthex of the church, and I would see people coming in into Mass, going out of service, and it was shocking. Rarely would people smile at each other. They wouldn't even make eye contact with you oftentimes. Why is that? Are we trying to have this appearance of being holy, and holy means I've got to look really serious and somber and sad? And St. Teresa of Avila, you know, an incredible saint, like I said, a doctor of the church, you know, she has made some very, very definite statements about this. Why is that? So I'm asking you, are Catholics always full of joy? Maybe you've experienced a Catholic that is just on fire for the Lord and seems like they're floating and they're just incredible. I actually have a very dear friend, Beverly. I've mentioned her many times. And Beverly has that kind of beautiful spirit. And anytime you're with her, she's always going into the positive. She's smiling. She's connecting with people. And she's been that way her whole entire life. And it's incredible. And she's now, I believe now, in her 70s, and she still continues to be that way. And to be around her is a complete joy. So do you think that Catholics are full of joy or not? Do you think Catholics are kind of angry looking, grumpy, mean looking? You know, sometimes when people leave church, I will just tell you, I'm not trying to be critical. I'm trying to be really honest. And there's a problem with this, because if we truly believe that our faith is the fullness of truth, right? And we do truly believe that, and we truly believe everything that the Catholic Church stands for, we are a sacrament-rich church. We have so many things that we can put in. I've said this for over 30 years. I used to use this this example, this analogy with the teens, that the Catholic Church is like a well-packed toolbox. It's incredible. You could go to any tool you want, which is a sacrament, sacramentals, you know, different devotions, different understandings of saints' lives and their understanding of spirituality. You could go to any one of these tools and you will have the answer for things. It's just a packed toolbox. I have said this for years. And I will tell you, recently there's been a lot

0: Catholic influencers that have used that same example, that's and they've said that. So I just want to let you know, you can go back into the history of my ministry work. I said it for many, many years because a very wonderful priest that I learned so much about the sacraments of the church from, and he has gone home to meet the Lord. He used to say that all the time. Think of like a toolbox. Everybody can relate to a toolbox. And so if we really believe, excuse me, if we really believe that we have a packed toolbox of our faith, it's a vast faith. If we really believe it, why aren't we showing it? Why do we look so glum, so down, so dejected? Why is that sometimes? Not everybody does it, but let's face it, if you look at the majority of people when they're coming out of Mass and they're in the parking lot, they don't look real happy. So something's a little off. Let's try to figure out what that is and see if we can walk away from this hour a little bit changed with a better understanding, better formation, and we can change our outlook, our disposition, the way we conduct ourselves today. Let's do it. So who's with me on this? Answer the question about Catholics and the joy they have on their face or not so much. You know, maybe they look angry. I've met Catholics that look very angry. Okay, let's talk about it. Maybe you're one of those Catholics. Maybe you carry the joy. Tell us how you do it. Maybe you're one of those Catholics that you just got so much going on. You just feel so heavy. You got a lot of things happening, a lot of crosses, and you just feel, you know, serious. Or maybe you feel like you have to maintain a real stern look because that's a sign of holiness. Let's really and truly talk about it, but you got to call in or text in. And you don't have to be Catholic to call in. If you have an observation about Catholics, feel free to share it. You know, we're cool. I mean, we can handle it. So feel free to share it. And here, call or text to this number, 1-833-288-EWTN. That's 833-288-3986. I'm a little punchy today. It's Wednesday. But I need you to call in. So we're talking about Catholics. Do we carry the joy? Are we full of joy? Do we spread the joy? Or not so much? I'm going to share a story, too, of a friend of mine who was in class with me for 3 years. He's a doctor, and he shared a story about when he went on a mission trip. So I'll share that when I come back, but I want to hear from you. Are Catholics always full of joy or not? 833-288-3986. Call us. I'll be right back.
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7: This is Father Hugh Gillespie. The month of October is dedicated to the Holy Rosary. Let us pray. In the name of the Father, and of the Son, and of the Holy Spirit. Amen. Hail Mary, full of grace. The Lord is with thee. Blessed art thou among women, and blessed is the fruit of thy womb, Jesus. Holy Mary, Mother of God, pray for us sinners, now and at the hour of death. Amen. In the name of the Father, and of the Son, and of the Holy Spirit. Amen.
0: Are Catholics always full of joy? Can you help me with this? Let's really work at this from all different angles. And I'm not out to judge or have a debate or have an argument. I'm simply just wanting to get people to really live out their faith the best they can with the most confidence. That is the goal. And so I'd love to hear from you. Are Catholics always full of joy? Tell us your experience of fellow Catholics or people that you've come in contact with that are Catholic. 833-288-EWTN. That's 833-288-3986. Call or text to that number. You don't have to be Catholic. We're going to get to Pat in just a moment from Cleveland, Ohio. Pat, hold on. 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This month's devotion is to the Holy Rosary. St. John Paul II called the Rosary his favorite prayer, in which we meditate with Mary upon the mysteries which she as a mother meditated on in her heart. 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Okay. And I'm telling you, it's great. So when you have somebody who doesn't actually work for that department is telling you it's great, it probably is pretty good. So check it out, you guys, EWTNRC.com. Okay. I do want to hear from you about Catholics. How do we show ourselves in public? Do we demonstrate that joy? You know, we have the fullness of truth. We know the full story. Okay. We got it. And yet sometimes we can bring into the world kind of a sense of, a little bit of gloominess. Why is that? So we want to learn today. We don't want to fight or argue. We want to learn. Okay, let's hear what Pat has to say in Cleveland, Ohio, listening on the Rock Catholic Media. Hello, Pat.
8: Debbie, I think in my parish, the people that are coming out of church tend to be happy and joyful.
0: Nice.
8: And, encouraging each other. But what I have found is sometimes if people aren't, you get talking to them, you find out they suffer from clinical depression or anxiety.
0: Gotcha. No, and I understand that. You know, I'm a life coach, Pat, and I totally get it. And people that struggle, you know, internally where they don't have a obvious physical ailment that shows, it's difficult and you carry it within you. I get it. I've been there, Pat. But let me ask you this question. Why is it, though, that one, because have you ever, now you're very blessed. You said your parish, people come out, in parish or they interact in a very joy-filled way. But why is it that, I mean, I've been to many parishes, Pat, and I've seen, hundreds of people pour out of church and they look angry. They just look angry. It's really interesting because I'm a very visual person. Why do you think that? Do you think they're all suffering from something internally? Or do you think people maybe just don't realize what they have just participated in?
8: Yeah, most people I know coming out of church, they seem like they have a sense of peace and joy when they're coming out of church. At my parish and at other parishes I've been to, sometimes I've run into people that they'll go into the ones that are the most sour. They're

0: they may have more other mental illnesses, and they're getting drunk or getting high. They're trying to find something in church that doesn't satisfy them.
1: Okay, got you. Okay. Now, here's something that's interesting, Pat, because I have noticed this, and I know other people talk.

0: a little bit more relaxed? Is it because they have just more upbeat music? What's your take on that?
1: I think some people go, they don't realize it's the entertainment they're going for. But gotcha. We go, Jesus is on the altar. That's front and center. Them, it's the band is front and center on the altar. So right. They're worshiping the music. It's that, like, we have music that we use to worship through Christ. They have music that they worship, and it's fun.
0: Okay, gotcha. Okay, now I'm really being serious about this because I'm trying to really learn. Like, I will tell you, Pat, I have to be honest with you. There are times that I've come out of Mass that I wanted to, like, sing, like, you know how Julie Andrews did in The Sound of Music? You know, I wanted to, I'm being serious.
1: Yeah, you feel the joy.
0: Yeah. And I look around and I'm like, oh, I better not. I better stay quiet because I'm going to embarrass my husband or something. But yeah, so you do. So I guess people internally feel it, maybe just don't feel comfortable sharing it. Pat, thank you so much. That was such a great way to get this conversation started. I appreciate it. And you sound like you're blessed that you have a wonderful parish there in the Cleveland area where everybody seems very joy filled. I love that. Another reason I also think that possibly there could be where people feel a little like they have a tense look on their face is, I don't know if any of you belong to mega parishes. I do. And I love our parish. I love it. It's beautiful. I love our community, our pastor. He's really good. Anyway, but you know, we're kind of packed in that church like sardines. We really are. I mean, there are times when I go super early, get a seat, and before you know it, by the time Mass starts, I'm literally squished between people. I mean, where you are right, like, on top of each other. And maybe that could have something to do with it, because if you're so crowded, you know, you kind of want to get away from that after a while. So maybe that's a part of it. I'm trying to find excuses for fellow Catholics. That's what I'm trying to do. Okay, I'm just being honest. So I'd like to hear from you. Do you think Catholics are full of joy? Now, Pat shared wonderfully. Do you think, or they think they could use more joy or some lessons in joy? So, because we really are very blessed with our faith. It's a gift of faith. It's amazing. It's incredible. And we should be very proud in a good sense to be Catholic and show that joy. So why don't you share your take on this? And if you're not Catholic, I really want you to weigh in. You know, I've met a lot of people that aren't Catholic that they said, you Catholics look really mad. I've heard that a lot. Maybe part of that is true. I'd love to hear your take on it. Are Catholics always full of joy? That's the question. Here's the number. Call or text 833-288-EWTN. That's 833-288-3986. Now, yesterday's show, you all waited till the very last 5 minutes of the show and you filled the phone lines plus. Please don't do that again. Because we don't like to leave anybody on the line. Michael, our producer, we talk about it all the time. We're like, oh, wow, we would have gotten that caller on and that story. So would you please, if you're feeling prompted by the Spirit, call in and add to this discussion. But in the meantime, I'm going to Marie. Marie's in Virginia listening on Sirius XM 130. Hi, Marie. Welcome.
2: Hi. How are you?
0: I'm great. How are you?
2: I'm fine, thanks, and thank you for doing your show. It's always a great way to get good information.
0: Oh, thank you, Marie. We feel the same about you participating, so thank you. So tell us your take on this.
2: So that's a great question that you asked, and I was in confession not too long ago, sharing with our priest. Just some days I get really overwhelmed and down, especially with the way the world's going. And he reminded me that God creates us all differently. Some of us tend to have a more of a melancholic genetic or biology, and mm-hmm. I tend to be that way. He admitted he was that way. And I can get kind of overwhelmed, and then that overwhelm and kind of lack of trust of God then puts me in a cycle of then I feel bad, forgive me, Lord, I wasn't positive, I wasn't putting all trust in you, I was self-reliant and looking at the circumstance right now rather than the hope of what he can do. Mm-hmm. And I do have some friends that are Protestant, and sadly they're just getting the message of just say you believe.

0: as a father and even a mother, we can tend then to look at God as that harsh parent.
1: Got you.
0: I know I fall into that category a little bit, so I have to remember we serve an amazing, loving, compassionate God. Mm-hmm. So that's what I have to keep focused on.
1: Okay, that was amazing. Great, great angles that you brought into this, and then in the perspectives of your own personal, you know, how your temperament is. And I like how that priest said, you know, you have to work with people. You know, you're absolutely right. We're so unique. I totally agree with that. And, you know, as you said, Marie, about Protestants and evangelicals and non-denominationals, and, you know, they, a lot of them feel as though, you know, you accept Jesus as your Lord and Savior, you're in. And so,
0: right.
1: Yeah, that feels real good. Even when you said that, I was like, yeah, that sounds good.
0: Right.
1: And so I get it. That would make a put a big smile on your face. One thing I want to introduce. Now, here's where it gets a little controversial. Okay, ready? Mm-hmm. So I cited a quote from Saint Teresa of Avila, and we know she's a wonderful saint, amazing saint, a doctor of the church. And she said she would pray, from silly devotions and sour-faced saints, good Lord, deliver us. And then it goes on to talk about the meaning behind that quote of this joy in holiness. Saint Teresa believed that true sanctity does not require a gloomy, miserable, or overly severe personality. And then there was this rejection of false piety. She distrusted self-important or overly dramatic displays of piety that lacked human warmth, humor, and common sense. Mm-hmm. What do you say to that? Because let's face it, we have seen those people who they're in the parking lot, they're interacting one way, you know, the moment they go into church, then they bow their head, they kind of, you know, hunch over a little bit, and they have this very, you know, disposition of like extreme seriousness and making sure that everything looks very holy. Now, there's no judgment on that. I'm just talking about a visual image, because you see two different people in a matter of a second. So
0: yeah.
1: What do you say to all that?
0: Yeah, it's like when you leave church and everybody's running over each other to get out of the parking lot. I can say I'm guilty of that. I can go out in town and run my errands, and I will stop and talk to every person and tell them to have a blessed day. Then I can get home, and I can be ugly with my family, right? I let it all out. Mm-hmm. The filter's gone. I can be me, right? I don't have to pretend anymore. So But I believe St. Teresa, and I just finished her book, Fire Within. That is deep stuff.
1: Mm-hmm.
0: But I can tell you, she's absolutely right. And you know who I adore is St. Therese of Lisieux.
1: Yes.
0: Childlike faith. And I think that's what happens to me. I have my self-reliance, and that exhausts me, and it makes me grouchy, and I can't control anything, and I need to just be quiet, be still, and have childlike faith in just doing the little wee kind things and let God do big things through me.
1: Mm-hmm.
0: And that's, you know, being raised in a home where you had to do more and go faster and look perfect and don't disappoint. I still have that mentality in me that I keep striving. And that's where I exhaust myself and the grouchiness comes out.
1: Got you. So let me ask you one more question, because I love trying to get this information from you, because it's really helping me tremendously. As I've said many times, I'm a life coach, so that I can always use a lot of the stuff that I learn from Take Two, from all the Take Two family members like yourself. And it's great material, actually, to help other people. So let me ask you this question. I totally agree with everything you say, you know, the temperament of a person, you know, what you're going through, how you're feeling, and we have to work with our own senses and our own, you know, rhythm of what we're encountering in life. Okay, so I'm not saying you have to put that aside. But let me ask you this question: do you feel it's necessary, and I mean necessary, for Catholics to at least put a pleasant smile on their face? They don't have to interact, but just a pleasant smile. What do you think about that?
0: Oh, absolutely. Smiles are harmless. They take less energy than frowning. And like I say, out in public, I'm the girl. Everybody always says, you're always so happy and upbeat. But then I can get home and it's like, why'd you do that? Why didn't you do this? And, you know, I can be short with my family. That's
1: right.
0: High.

0: expectation.
1: Right. Marie, hold on. I gotta laugh with you when we come back for just a couple more seconds. I want to finish up with you properly. Lisa, hold on. And the others coming in. You're all weighing in now on if Catholics have joy or not when we come back.
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5: How many times have you heard it said that the church has been weak and ineffective? G.K. Chesterton says the church has been so powerful and effective that it colored even the things that it had not hoped to influence and changed its enemies as well as its friends. It affects everything it touches. It inspires a life-changing love in its friends and a self-destructive hatred in its enemies. Its enemies will do everything to destroy it, and they end up destroying everything except the church. The Catholic Church, says Chesterton, has endured for 2,000 years. And the world within the church has been more lucid, more level-headed, more reasonable in its hopes, more healthy in its instincts, more humorous and cheerful in the face of fate and death than all the world outside.
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1: This is so cool. I love when we have that catalyst call, that person that sets the tone, sets the pace. And Pat did such a great job from Cleveland, Ohio. Marie's coming in with some great takes on this, and the phone lines are just lighting up. So that's the way to have a very vibrant discussion on if Catholics have joy or not and what's the reason behind it. I'm talking to Marie in Virginia, having a great conversation. And Maria, before I say goodbye for now, I just wanted to say to you, you know, you nailed it. But we are going to be more, how do I say this, more relaxed. Our families are going to see the good, the bad, and the ugly of us. They just are. And it's just the way it is, because you're more comfortable with, you know, people you've been around in your home. But it is interesting what you're saying, because I have heard that too, with people saying, well, I've met this person at a social event. They were the life of the party. And I've come to find out that they, you know, have a really difficult time in their home. And the kids say there's a lot of yelling and this and that. And that's really interesting. So what that tells me, though, is there could be a lot of pressure. There could be a lot of tension. Maybe there's some, you know, somebody's having a health situation going on. So there's something a little bit not at peace. Would you agree with that, Marie?
0: Absolutely.
1: Mm-hmm. Yeah. So what do we do about it? Because I think prayer works. I think if the families would start doing more prayer together, we could have a little bit more of that peace and harmony. What do you think about that?
0: Yes, and we pray our rosary every day. Our kids have moved out, but we do it 2 nights a week where we talk on the phone, chit-chat, and then do the rosary over the phone.
1: Nice.
0: Yeah, I can see more of the brokenness of my childhood as I'm getting older. Mm-hmm. And I love my parents dearly. They did their best. And I can see some of the brokenness I brought into the marriage and the family. Mm-hmm. But I'm really digging deep into my faith lately, and I just have to trust that God won't waste anything. You know, he can bring from all ashes, and he can bring good from all the bad stuff. So that's what I'm counting on.
1: Oh, well, absolutely. Absolutely. I feel the same way. I could talk to you forever, Marie. Absolutely. You nailed it. And we have to trust in Jesus. And we, you know, we,

0: that's why I love this. I love the psalm. This is the day the Lord has made. Let us rejoice and be glad. This is the day, and this is the day we get to be the best version of ourselves, the best we can with what we have, and we keep moving along like that. And God sees our heart, so it's really God's there for us. He definitely is. And I think though that it would help us Catholics if we would support one another more. Because I think we could really do a lot to help our communities if we stuck together. I think Catholic, and that's why I love Catholic radio. It brings us all together. Marie, you are so awesome. Thank you so much. I put you and your beautiful family right beneath Pat and his family in the prayer book, okay?
1: Thank you, and you're awesome too. So God bless you all. Thanks for what you're doing.
0: Aw, thank you, Marie. We love you. Thank you so much. Today at the controls, we have Michael, our producer. Matt's on the phone, so busy answering calls. Calls are coming in pretty quick at this point, which is great. And Rich is on social media. I'm waving to you. You can call or text to the number 833-288-3986. Let's get over to Lisa. Lisa's in Kansas City, listening on Catholic Radio Network. Hello, Lisa. What's your take on this topic today?
2: Good morning. Well, good morning. Right off the bat, I'd like to say that the premise of the question is unfair because you are not always or never anything.
0: Right.
2: So
0: right.
2: Catholics are not always anything. You know, your day is different. It's just unfair to think that we have to be always joyful looking, mm-hmm. you know. And mm-hmm. so my sister used to have a saying that if you're fine, you know, if you say, how are you? You're fine. Well, inform your face. And, yeah. and so the point was, like, you look like you're having a bad day. Inform your face that you're okay. But, you mm-hmm. you know, I think that it's not fair that we always have to appear, right. you know, to be joyful. It's right. kind of like, it reminds me of in church, whenever we're at Mass, you can never judge the disposition of somebody's interior life, you know. Mm-hmm. And so you just have to know that people are experiencing different things in their world. You just mentioned that. Mm-hmm. And that it's a not fair premise to think that we are always going to be joyful. And it's not fair to say never, because it's like not never.
0: Right.
2: You know what I'm saying?
0: Right. Oh yeah, I totally. Yeah, I get you. Yeah, absolutely. Well, Lisa, you know, what do you think about these Catholics that go around that their response when somebody asks them casually, like in the grocery store, how are you? They say, I'm blessed. What do you feel about that? Do they always feel blessed?
2: You know, I have a really hard time with that statement anyway, because I have a friend, you know, who went to India. You know, mm-hmm. and in any time anything great happened to them, they were so blessed. Well, you know, the poor people in Haiti are blessed. They don't even know that they're missing out. You know, pictures of Haitians that are smiling and happy, you know. And so, mm-hmm. you know, I guess you just have to approach your God and go from there, you know.
0: Mm-hmm.
2: I
0: mm-hmm.
2: never say that. I never use that phraseology that you said. Whenever somebody says, how are you today? I'm always a customer service job right now. I'm a pharmacy tech in a very busy pharmacy. Mm-hmm. And when somebody says, how are you? I say, I'm splendid. You know,
0: yeah.
2: and that's what I say.
0: Yeah.
2: And they like that. And I answer the phone a lot. I took some phone classes, you know, educational things. And they say, if you smile when you answer the phone, it translates across the wire. They can
0: right.
2: tell it's a happier thing. And if mm-hmm. you're not smiling and you're just answering, you know, it's different, you
0: yeah.
2: know. And so if you can think about people when they're approaching your counter and know that they're having a different day, you can forgive a multitude of things or just not be judging people because they don't appear to be joyful. So I
0: yeah.
2: don't ever assume that anybody is not joyful, because they could very well be joyful.
0: Right, right. No, I agree with you. My husband, he has a serious look to him, and he is like
2: yeah.
0: always like joy. The joy kind of comes out after you talk to him for a while. But if an initial look of him, I've had friends say to me, why is he angry? And I'm like, he's not angry. He's happy.
2: yeah, yeah. Exactly.
0: So, yeah.
2: You just
0: yeah.
2: can't tell.
0: Right, right. No, that's

0: That's a really good point. I love that. And you're so spot on about smiling. It does come across the phone, the radio airwaves. Absolutely. Smiling.
1: Or just at the counter there. If you're the first person they're encountering in your day and they're having a rotten day and you smile at them, then they can be brought out of that grumpy mood, you know? They really can.
0: Yeah. Well, and also tell your sister this. I was chuckling as you were sharing this, Lisa. You did such a great job, and thank you for the work that you do. I know that could be high pressure work, and so thank you for the. Yeah, I put you in the prayer book for continued blessings for you and for your work. But I will tell you that your sister's spot on. In life coaching, we use the challenge when somebody is saying something in a positive manner and their face is not reflecting it, we'll say, tell your face. So it's very similar to what your sister said, and I love that. So Lisa, you are awesome. Thank you for contributing to this conversation today, and have a beautiful rest of your Wednesday, okay?
1: Thanks so much.
0: Thank you. God bless you. What a great call. That was from Lisa in Kansas City. Okay, here's another great EWTN radio affiliate celebrating an anniversary this week. It's Hope and Truth Radio. They've been serving Concord, New Hampshire for 12 years. Congratulations to Father Ray Ball, Mike Bellino, and their team at Hope and Truth Radio. And we're saying it from our hearts. From all of us here, your friends here at EWTN. Way to go. 12 years. That is awesome. Okay, let's get to Jean. Jean's in Connecticut, not too far from New Hampshire, and listening on Sirius XM 130. Jean wants to answer the question. Go ahead, Jean.
2: Hello. I found that I'm in a 12-step program, and I found that a lot of people, hold on, I want to, okay. I found that some people there who are Catholic refer to themselves as recovering Catholics, and that always bothered me, and I was afraid to say anything. And one time, I spoke up and said, I mean, when it was my turn, that I'm not a recovering Catholic, that I have a strong faith, and it's also because of people's backgrounds, because I had a catechism teacher who was full of joy, and she drove me and my sisters to church because my mother didn't drive. The people were thankful that I shared that, because we all have different perspectives, and they probably had other things in their life, like you said, like their parents may not have been a good example of joy and love.
0: So this is a whole nother topic that you're talking about, Jean, because actually we could do a whole episode, and
2: oh,
0: I actually.
2: I'm sorry.
0: Oh, no. I want to say thank you. I want to say thank you. What you're saying is really good, because I want to make a note of it, because it's always bothered me greatly when I've met people who have left the Catholic Church or have wandered away in some vein, and they will say, I'm a recovering Catholic, as if they're trying to prove that they have left something that was so horrific. And I understand that people can could have gotten hurt by the church or by someone in the church, or they could have gotten hurt by a priest or a bishop. I get that, and that is painful. But when you make those comments, you really set up kind of a very difficult situation for those of us who love our faith and want to practice our faith fully and have embraced our faith. And so that term is sometimes such a zinger that gets thrown out there. And I've been in situations where where I've been in an environment where it's an event, a fundraiser. It's not Catholic. It's not associated with any religious denomination or any type of faith based situation. And when I announce that I'm Catholic, and somebody usually will say I'm a recovering Catholic, and it kind of shuts down the conversation very quickly. And I think that's where you're getting at that. I'm so happy that you felt the courage to say something, to at least express where you're come from is, because I think as Catholics, we tend to get very quiet. We go in when we're faced with anybody that says anything that's derogatory, we get super quiet, and that's not helpful. Anything else you wanted to share, Jean, because you're on to something, but I want to thank you. I made a note for a future topic because we need to really cover this one. This is, you're absolutely spot on about this recovering Catholic thing.
2: Yeah, I was trying to use the example that I tried to share my joy mm-hmm. in that situation once I got the courage to do it. And I do, like in other situations, I try to be joyful and to say positive things when people mm-hmm. are being negative.
0: Right.
2: Not always taken well.
0: It's not always taken well. I know. You know, it's interesting. I wonder why it's not. Do they think we're being insincere? Are we just trying to bring joy into a situation when maybe people really like to thrive in negativity? You know, I don't know. Sometimes I notice that the world is getting very negative because social media is not helping in that area at all. But what do you think about that? Do you think social media is causing some of this too?
2: Yeah, some of it. The examples I was thinking of was like gossip about our new priest.
0: Mm-hmm,
2: mm-hmm. So I was trying to keep, you know, say more positive things. People aren't used to change. He's changing things.
0: Right. Right. You're such a good person, Jean. I like your heart. I like your spirit. You're a very
2: Thank
0: gentle.
2: You.
0: Yeah, you're a very, you can hear it. You're a very gentle soul. I love that. Keep doing what you're doing, Jean. I put you in the prayer book right. So you get a lot of courage to bring that joy into the world, okay?
2: Thank you.
0: Thank you. God bless you. Call us back anytime. You're so good. You suggested future topics. I love this. Thank you, Jean. God bless you. I was going to get to Will, who was a first-time caller in Louisiana, but they dropped. Call back. You're welcome to call back. Will, you were going to be next. In the meantime, I'll get to Kim in Michigan. Kim is on Sirius XM 130. Hi, Kim.
3: Hi.
0: Hi, you go right ahead.
3: I've noticed, I've been to a couple of churches, and one church I was in the choir, and it was all cliquish. You know, you would stop and say hi to somebody at the church, and you would talk to them, and somebody would just walk up and start talking, and it was like you didn't exist anymore.
0: Mm-hmm.
3: Mm-hmm. And I don't feel comfortable going there anymore. But the parish that I was going to just recently, the priest, he had ADHD, and he was just so cheerful and happy. You walked into the church, the ushers were like welcoming you, opening mm-hmm. doors for you,
0: mm-hmm.
3: and it's more of a family there.
0: I like that. May I just share something with you, Kim? You're not alone. You're not alone about the cliques in the Catholic Church. That was the biggest complaint I heard when I was working for 25 years in the parish. And believe me, I was on campus pretty much every day, 7 days a week, because it was right around the corner from my house. And And I used to hear that complaint all the time. There were women that said, I was so excited to go to the women's group, and I felt it was so cliquish, and nobody welcomed me. I felt very uncomfortable. Why would I go back to something like this? I have had so many men say they've gone to men's Bible studies or men's groups, and they're like, no, they're all guys that know each other and then have been traveling around with each other for a while. And that's an unfortunate thing. That is that I have found, just me personally, have I have found common, and you just shared.

0: And we've done shows on this before. And I wish that we would extend the reach. We would extend and be more welcoming and bring more people in. I don't understand why there's this sense of, I've got my little group and I'm going to keep my little group and nobody's going to come into it. That just doesn't make sense. To me, that's so high schoolish. And I think we need to go bigger than that because we are a big church. And so we need to go bigger than that. I'm right with you, Kim, but it sounds like you found a beautiful parish that you feel comfortable in. And that's wonderful. And that sounds like home to you, right? So that's good for you.
1: Well, I've kind of left that parish. A new priest has been there now, but it's 45 minutes away from my house.
0: Oh, okay.
1: But the thing with him, he's been scolding the people, and people have not been happy. You know, you're supposed to stay after Mass to give Thanksgiving. And the only reason you come to church on Saturday is so you can go golfing on Sunday. And, you know, it's like, one, I would be celebrating if somebody was at church on Saturday.
0: That's a bit harsh. Yeah, that's a bit harsh. Yeah. Not everybody plays golf on Sundays, but okay. Go ahead, Kim.
1: It's, you know, I still have a lot of friends there. I miss my family there. I still go on Tuesday night to go out with the girls and go to Mass and stuff. But it just, it's hard to go to a parish where you don't seem important. It's like, show up, they're here.
0: Yeah, and also I think you stated to our call screener, you know, like this idea of the priest kind of sets the tone, and that's very true. The pastor sets the tone, the way he has set up the culture and he leads, and it's very important. And so that's why we have to pray for our priests that they get enough rest, you know, they're well fed, they're taken care of so that they can be the best they can be for us. Yeah, it's an interesting dynamic. That's a whole nother show too, Kim. So I tell you, I'm getting good future topics that we can tackle. Kim, you are awesome. And you are a valued member here on Take Two. So always remember that, okay?
1: Okay. Thanks.
0: Thanks, Kim. God bless you. What a great, great takes we've got going today. I'm going to get to Pearly in just a second. Pearly, hold on. Don't go anywhere. I want to share Women Made New Saturday at noon Eastern Time. 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Another great product for you to pick up for somebody for Christmas. Just saying. Okay, Pearly in Missouri on the EWTN app. You will be our last caller today. Welcome. And please give us another take on this topic. Hello, Pearly. Are you there?
2: Yes.
0: Go right ahead. You are on the air.
2: Okay. My opinion on this is like, probably we are, you know, we're looking gloomy and not too smiling. It's because, like, we were told to, like, once we're inside the church, we should not treat it as a marketplace. Mm-hmm. And that's how we show respect. We have to be silent. Our look is downcast. We do genuflect. And, you know, that's how we show respect, reverence, and maybe humility. My parish priest told a story before, like, there's a Protestant friend that went to visit the church, and he said, like, do you Catholics really believe that Jesus is inside the tabernacle? Because the way you're acting, like, after church, like, it's, like, busy, like, everybody's talking or something, you know, like, if there's a God in front of you or the king in front of you, you should, you know, that's not how you, you know, like, he said, like, feels like there's lack of reverence how we act. So maybe that's how, you know, like, we just can't find the correct balance.
0: Right, right. Oh, you know what, Pearlie, you nailed it. You absolutely nailed it. Because I went to Catholic school, and we were taught to have proper reverence, and I completely agree with you. You.

0: We must, when we enter the house of God, when we know, when we are in front of that tabernacle, we must do the proper response and disposition. Absolutely. You nailed it. But I think you're so spot on. And if there's any pastors listening right now, maybe this would make a good homily, you know, to maybe teach us how to have that balance so that we don't look like, you know, we want to, you know, hurt somebody with our face, you know, but maintain that pure reverence, but also be almost like letting the expression of joy well up inside of us. Because Pearlie, I don't know about you, but for me, when I go into other churches, like if I'm asked to speak at a parish mission or something, and the first time I enter into the church, and I see how beautiful the behind the altar is, I cannot help but just have a huge smile on my face. And you can count on me having complete reverence, and I genuflect properly, and I do everything, you know, to show that God is present. But I just smile. I beam from ear to ear because some of the altars are so beautifully demonstrate with such a power and magnificence our faith. And I can't help but just smile. What do you think about that? Would you, if you saw me doing that, would you think I was being disrespectful?
1: No, not really, because there's a lady in my parish. She mm-hmm. wears a veil, mm-hmm. and I feel like she's like the saint, you know, like she would go in there. She's very quiet. She would just go there. But when she goes to adoration, she's in the very front, and she would just smile the whole time. Like, just like talking, you know, facing the Lord face to face. And I would see her like, and I feel like, oh, maybe I need to do that. Like, sometimes when I go to communion, you know, like you're just bowing your head like that.
0: Right.
1: Like the way I show my reverence is, you know, like not, you know, it's not like joyful looking.
0: Right. Right. See, I love how you said that. You know, she veils, and when she's with the Lord, you can see her beaming because she's having that conversation. She's gazing upon the Lord. He's gazing upon her. See, that's beautiful. That to me is such a wonderful demonstration of really taking in what we believe. Pearlie, you are awesome. I wish we had longer to talk, but you hear the music. Patty has another take on this from Bismarck, North Dakota. Another perspective. I wish we could get to you, Patty, but we have Unscripted. And Pearlie, you're always welcome to call back on Unscripted at the end of the month. This was a great conversation about how Catholics share their joy, if they carry the joy, if they don't have joy. Well, I think we covered it from all different angles. Thanks, you guys. You did a great job. Thanks to the show team. Thanks to everybody texting in. Amazing. Again, another great show. Tomorrow's show, we're going to be talking about addiction. Okay, so get ready for that one. It's going to be a little heavier of a show, but we'll tackle it together. Until tomorrow, have a beautiful and blessed day. We'll see you real soon.
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7: This is a digital moment with Sandra McDevitt. Did you know the world's largest rosary collection is housed in a small museum outside Portland, Oregon? The collection of over 4,000 rosaries was the work of a Catholic convert, Donald Brown. When people heard he was collecting, he was sent rosaries from all over the world. He eventually donated the collection to the Columbia Gorge Museum outside Portland. Rosaries include ones from Father Flanagan of Boys Town, Robert Kennedy, even a handmade one made by the Fatima visionary, Sister Lucia. Mr. Brown especially treasured the one from President John F. Kennedy. It was a wooden rosary used by him during World War II when he fought in the Pacific. Since October is the month of the Holy Rosary, a fitting Did You Know. I'm Sandra McDevitt, Free WTN Radio.
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12: People often wonder about the power of prayer. Why do we pray anyway if we end up having to do so much work for ourselves? 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
15: Family, a prayer that we pray together is a powerful prayer. 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Today we pray for vocations to the priesthood. Almighty God, we worship you, our Father, and we pray this day that you would not leave us without priests to teach, to sanctify, and to govern us. We are sheep in need of holy shepherds to help us in this life. 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Inspire young men, give them a zeal for souls and generous hearts like that of your Son. We ask this through our Lord Jesus Christ, your Son, who lives and reigns with you in the Holy Spirit, one God, forever and ever. Amen.
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16: 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President Donald Trump is threatening to hit Iran harder. Speaking at a rally in Alaska, President Trump said U.S. forces remain in control of the key waterway. Meanwhile, Iran is intensifying threats to shipping, with 24 vessels reportedly hit in the past 2 weeks. New data shows U.S. inflation rose faster than expected last month, with prices up 0.6% from August. The annual inflation rate climbed to 3.7%, up from 3.4%. The Vatican reports Pope Leo XIV is doing well a day after doctors removed the lower lobe of the Holy Father's right lung. They confirmed a diagnosis of adenocarcinoma. The Vatican says the Pope is moving around and is breathing independently. I'm Veronica Dudo with EWTN News Nightly.
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1: Get these reminders, these daily reminders that I'm getting older. Like this morning, I was eating breakfast, and I heard snap, crackle, and pop, and I was not eating the cereal. But I am here, and right now, my Pellegrino, am I allowed to say that? Am I allowed to advertise something specifically? My Pellegrino Sparkling Natural Mineral. I don't know if it's any good or not, but it's Italian, so I'm obliged to drink it. Oh, and it's a little bit out of reach. You know, sometimes I have to stretch to get it. And you won't hear me complain, though. No, I'm not about to complain. It's just I do my work here quietly. This is The Doctor Is In. I am the doctor who is in. I'm Dr. Ray Guarendi, not a real doctor, a PhD clinical psychologist, PhD post-hole digger, permanent head damage, Pizza Hut driver. There's millions of them. Putterer in the history of Denmark. You could go on and on. This is the call-in show. You are the callers. I am the callee. You call in. You kind of explain to me what's going on with you. Or a question about yourself or about somebody else or about the overall world situation. You know, the galactic situation. And we'll see what we can do to put our heads together. Those of you who are old enough to remember the original Star Trek series where Captain Kirk basically saved a galaxy per week and got the girl doing it. Wow, man, he was like the original hero. The Spock mind meld where he put his mind against another person's and they just blended. And that's what we're trying to do here. Little bit of a mind meld. So the number is 877-573-7825. 877-57-EQUAL. That is the number to call to get on to the program. some business to take care of. I can't believe my Cleveland Guardians, although I haven't followed them much for the last many, many years because the players come and go so fast. In the words of Max Mercy, the journalist on The Natural, he said to Hobbs, "They come and they go, Hobbs. They come and they go, but I'm here to save this game." And Hobbs, of course, always had a quick comeback, but very, very taciturn guy. "Who's gay, Max?" And he said, "Did you ever play ball, Max?" Max says, "I haven't, but I make it a whole lot more fun to watch. And I'll tell you what, Hobbs, tomorrow, whether you're the hero or the goat, you'll make me a great story. See you around, Hobbs." How in heaven's name do I remember those lines? But if I'm asked to quote some verse in the Bible, I go, well, I'm paraphrasing now. 877-57-EQUAL. That is the number to call to get onto the program with whatever it is that is on your mind, which may be troubling you, may not be troubling you. Maybe simply curiosity, seeking some kind of, I'm not going to even say answer. I'm just going to say some kind of feedback, some kind of input. All right, let me look at, I just got this.
5: Hold on.
1: Here it is. You are invited to attend two televised tapings. I love the way they said this. Of the globally broadcast show Living Right with Dr. Ray, featured on EWTN. Well, I might as well just say galactically.

happen. I thought we were done in northeastern Ohio. I was not playing fast and loose with my invitation when I said a couple weeks ago, going to Cleveland will be the last time for quite a while, as we can foresee it anyway, that Living Right with Dr. Ray will be in northeastern Ohio for a taping. Well, not true. Walsh came to us. They said, we really want to have you back. So, November 10th, coming up. It's a Tuesday, week after election. First taping is at 5:30. Second taping is at 7:15. The Barrett Community Center, Walsh University. 5:30, Mark and Christy Tripodi are going to be our guests. They are beautiful people, and they lost some years ago a little 3-year-old son. And then we got Rachel Hostler, Walsh University's Vice President for Student, and Father Ryan Furlong, University Chaplain, to explore how family relationship and faith evolve when a young child leaves home. Those are my guests. We'd love to have you there. We're hoping to get a nice, big, rowdy audience. There'll be food in between, so you can get that. So you just go to, very, very simple, walsh.edu/, where is it here? Where's the thing here? Service and register. Please check. Oh, look what they did. They got this, it says here, register here, and then they've got this thing that you have to scope. What's that called? When you put your camera on it, whatever that is. But you do walsh.edu, and right in the front there is this Living Right with Dr. Ray, and you can sign up. Okay, got that. All right, let's get to this monologue and then to your calls. This was sent to me by Mark. Hey, Mark, if you're listening at all, thank you much. All right. Now, this is a neurologist term. Oh, come on, stop it. See, what happens is when I read this off my phone, now I just got an advertisement for blood pressure tracker. You know, these people, they know everything about you, and they send you stuff because they got this profile on you that is down to the atoms in your brain. A new analysis of 44 studies has linked, quote, doom scrolling. That's when you head through all the news and everything and you get yourself all upset. To higher levels of anxiety and psychological distress. No. But for some, and I'm assuming they mean some susceptible, information overload may also contribute to what one neurologist calls helicopter brain. Now, let me interrupt this article for a moment. Take control of your radio set. A psychologist has to deal with the social problems that overload people. I never had, when I first started being a shrink, I never had people coming in and saying that the state of the world gave them tremendous anxiety. It distressed them, it depressed them, it hurt them, it bothered them. They didn't even want to bring kids into the world because of all this. World's going to collapse. Sun's going to make us all too hot. And all these gas-powered cars are going to do us all in. And it creates an enormous amount of distress. Now, for most of human history, what you knew about what was happening bad was very close to you. Your village, your town, your tribe, your clan. That's all you knew. You didn't even so much as know anything 20 kilometers, 20 miles away. Much less on the other side of the earth. Well, now, I get a fair amount of people who are truly distressed because they see all this and they think, what now? We're all just gone to hell in a handbasket. No stopping it. It's a free fall. Look out. It's very pervasive. This research here, was published in Frontiers in Psychology, found that excessive consumption of negative online content. Come on. If it bleeds, it leads. And that used to be broadcast mantra. Well, now it's mantra for pretty much everything, especially social media and the internet and scrolling. They all know negativity bias. We're attracted to negative stuff more than positive stuff. It's wired into us. And therefore,

0: Give us more of that. Just keep feeding us. It's related to poor mental health. A guy named Steven Resnick, neurologist, he used the term helicopter brain to describe when the nervous system remains constantly on high alert. Yeah, I could see that. You hear all this stuff coming at you? Stresses you out. Your protective parts of your brain kick in. The amygdala fires up. Says, be ready, look out, look out. He calls it helicopter brain because he drew a parallel between that and helicopter parent, who constantly, nervously hovers over a child to protect them from any kind of frustration or any kind of distress. He says this. Imagine your own helicopter. That is your nervous system. Your nervous system's job is to protect you from harm. That's right. I mean, so wired deeply into us. Protect, protect, protect. Information overload, the overstimulation, and the uncertainty of where it's all gone, what it's all going to do to us, keeps the brain on high alert, activating our autonomic nervous system, the sympathetic nervous system, the fight, flight, or freeze system. Resnick says the brain scans for danger. That's right. We're always on the lookout for something that could threaten us, and not just physically, but psychologically. When it scans for danger, I like the analogy here, the autonomic system pushes on the accelerator. He sees patients experiencing symptoms they struggle to explain. Headaches, GI, fatigue, sleep, tingling, dizziness. He says they end up going to a neurologist who sends them to the gastroenterologist, who sends them to the cardiologist, and then the rheumatologist. They often don't understand that what they're feeling is actually real. It's the nervous system that is actually activated. That is so true. I think sometimes the first step I advise folks like this is quit digesting all this stuff. You can't do anything about it anyway. You can vote, write a few letters, maybe civically get involved however you wish, but you cannot alter the Ukrainian war. You cannot do anything about what's going on in Iran. You cannot do anything about the violence that's overtaken France, or the relationship between the U.S. and Canada, or the cartel. You can't do anything about any of that. But it's bad, it's terrible, it's awful, it's horrible. Then your first step you need to do, if you can't keep it in its proper perspective, is to stop absorbing it. And the other thing you do is you realize, with all that's gone down bad, how privileged you are to know what you know about Christ and His church and His teaching. All right, 877-573-7825, 877-57 equal Dr. Ray.
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0: It's really hard to be depressed when you listen to banjo music, you know, or harmonica. Now, you could be depressed when you listen to a violin or maybe a harp sometimes, depending. But listening to the banjo, that's tough. All right. Yesterday, Grandma from Canada called about her little six-year-old granddaughter. She was on the line at the end of the program. And according to my informal calculations, those people on the line at the end of the program who have been invited to call back the next day or future, and they won't have to wait at all, I would say my very rough estimate is 12.26359% of them call back. Well, this grandma did. Hi, Grandma.
6: Hi, Dr. Ray. Yes, I have a six-year-old granddaughter who, from the time she was about a year and a half or two, would lay in her crib at nighttime and lift her legs up and down, until she was completely sweating. We thought it was kind of to soothe herself to go to sleep. Well, now it's developed into a habitual and subconscious thing of inappropriate moving and touching all the time, at school, at home. Yikes. Obviously, her parents have told her to stop over and over. And she knows it's wrong now because she's old enough to know that it's inappropriate wrong. So she tries to hide it because she feels ashamed. So we are just sort of looking to find out, how do we get her to stop doing that, to see a specialist, a doctor, or talk to her, just speak to her about it without shaming her?
0: I would think that the church would not view that as wrong at this point. She's six. You know, the old age of reason is seven, and there you can be culpable for sinfulness. That's a very vague general guideline, obviously. It depends on a lot of things. This particular situation, I would think most priests would tell you that because she's done this for several years and it feels good and she knows it feels good, so therefore I've developed this habit. Now she's getting to the point where her parents have said, okay, this is a very special gift from God, and it's to be used when you're married, not when you're six. They probably told her all that. But nevertheless, the physical sensation is so powerful for her that it just overwhelms any kind of reasoning. I would suggest that after they tell her all this, they say, we're going to help you, honey. I would tell her... You know, because you do it so much, you could hurt yourself. You could get raw. You could do some things that just make you have a lot of pain. So we're gonna help you stop doing this. And then they can limit those places where, if she even attempts, like for example, watching TV, as soon as she would attempt to physically touch herself while she's watching TV, the TV goes off. If she's outside and she's attempting to do that, she comes in. They might say, okay, well, honey, why don't you just, you're going to sit at the table for a while, and here's a coloring book, and you're going to use these hands to color. So what they're going to do is they're going to slowly try to break this habit by constricting the places that she's able to do this. It may mean making her much more tired before she goes to bed. Could mean that, in the sense that You want her to be, it's kind of a balancing act. You don't want her to be sleep deprived, but on the other hand, the more tired she is, the more likely she'll fall asleep quicker. Or, for example, parents could go up there and read her a story until she falls asleep. This way she won't be by herself. She won't be able to say, okay, well, let me do my favorite activity. So you see the point here, Grandma? I'm saying she's kind of like, you're going to have to start breaking the habit by constricting the opportunity.
6: Right. You know. Yeah, and I think they have done that. And she also does this little movement, though. She'll be sitting at the table eating supper, and she moves. We can tell what she's doing.
0: Well, honey, you need to go stand up. Honey, you need to leave the table. That's rude to do at the table. You need to leave the table and go stand up.
6: Okay.
0: When you're ready to come back, we'll invite you back.
6: Okay.
0: Now, see, they're doing probably too much talking.
6: Yeah.
0: What are you doing? What are you not? Don't do that.
6: Yeah.
0: No, just cut the frustration out. Just simply say, you know what, honey? You can't do that. That's, first of all, it's rude to do that at the table anyway. It's rude to do it in any social setting anyway. Yeah. So social setting's over as soon as you do it. Let's say you're out somewhere. She's at a restaurant.

0: like this, especially given her age and given the fact that she developed this habit when she was not at all culpable. It's just, it's self-soothing, makes her feel good. It's kind of like kids who bite their nails or still sucking their thumb when they're 5 years old. Those kinds of things. All righty. Thank you for calling back, Grandma. Appreciate that.
1: Great. Huh? Thank you.
0: Okay. You're welcome, dear. Okay. Jill from West Virginia. She is using one of those words that is now so prevalent in our lexicon, and I have trashed this word up one side and down the other in one of my books, How to Get Along with Almost Everybody. But Jill is trying to understand this word, and I understand that, because most people are saying, I hear it all over the place. What is it? Hi, Jill.
2: Hey, good afternoon from the East Coast. Good afternoon.
0: Thank you, dear.
2: Hey, so my question is twofold, I'm going to say. First of all, it's personal. A member of the family regarding narcissism. And the other part is more general, meaning inherited, learned behavior, treatment. So the background is I have a niece, years and years of failed relationships, lack of friends, married multiple times, can't tell the truth. You can't believe anything she says. Well, she now has children, and the children are basically repeating the same behavior. So my sister is just, you know, distressed so bad. And so I'm going to stop there and see what you have to say about this.
0: What? You mean a woman who is talking to me, who is saying, I'm going to stop, Dr. Ray, because I want to listen to you. Come on.
2: Is
0: this some kind of a fake call?
2: Clinical advice.
0: How did you and your sister decide that her daughter's narcissist?
2: The traits. My niece. Out of all the characteristics she has, I just put them in a chat one day.
0: Everybody said, yeah,
2: AI.
0: 98.26% of people said she's narcissist. She's 26 out of 27 characteristics. Oh my gosh, you found the problem.
2: Well, that is pretty much exactly the truth.
0: This is diagnosis by internet, huh?
2: Yes, not clinically diagnosed. Clinically diagnosis by Aunt Jill. Okay.
0: Oh, I like that. That Aunt Jill, that's a little more accurate. I can go with that one.
2: True.
0: All right.
2: Lack of empathy.
0: Okay, there's much to say about this. There's so much to say about this. You're already a look-back call, because I know there's nowhere near I'm going to be able to say a small fraction of what there is to say about this. But stay here through the break, because I knew that was going to happen. And then I will come back, and we will talk about this narcissistic niece.

0: He is honored by the church as a saint with the title of the Angelic Doctor.
1: Matthew Bunsen and the Doctors of the Church.
0: St. Thomas Aquinas wrote a basic textbook for young theology students that became the church's most famous guide to the faith, the Summa Theologica. It helped him earn the title Doctor of the Church. He died in 1274.
1: For more about the Doctors of the Church, visit doctorsofthechurch.com.
2: What do we mean by intercessory prayer? The Catholic Catechism defines intercessory prayer as asking on behalf of another. It is a prayer attuned to God's mercy. It is a prayer of petition that leads us to pray as Jesus did. Jesus is the one intercessor with the Father on behalf of all mankind, especially sinners, because, says the Catechism, Jesus is able for all time to save the souls who draw near to God through him. Jesus lives to make intercession for such souls. When one prays intercessory prayer, he or she is looking out not just for one's own interest, but for the interest of others, even for one's enemies. The intercession of Christians recognizes

0: recognizes no boundaries, says the Catechism. Prayers are extended for all men, for kings or for persecutors, and even for the salvation of those who reject the gospel. This is Peggy Stanton, and this has been the Order of Malta's Minute with the Catechism.
1: Life is hard and we have to struggle against so much, including the ongoing struggle against our own sinfulness. And sometimes we just want to say, no more, I'm done. But God isn't done with you. I'm Dr. Marcus Peter, and in my book, Not Finished Yet, I can show you how God has already begun a wondrous work in you, in each of us, and only needs your cooperation. 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

0: Tom Selleck running down the street and jumping into his little two-seater car. And the engine already running and him taking off after the bad guy. But see, Selleck's a little after my time. I watched Magnum P.I. Was it James Garner? But Garner was a good-looking guy. Jeez. Okay, where are we at here? Oh, talking to Jill, West Virginia. Little backdrop. Jill has a niece, her sister's daughter, who has just made a shambles of her life. Just in every way you can think about it, she's made bad judgments, bad behaviors, and this is happening into her parenthood. And Jill and her sister were just agonizing trying to figure out what is making this girl tick. And Jill did it. Yes, she did it. She found it. She went to the internet, which is where you'll want to go. And she went to a chat room and said, look, here's the qualities, here's the features, here's the habits, here's the behaviors, here's the attitudes of this adult. And lo and behold, everybody on there, who, of course, all has narcissistic relatives. But you know what I noticed too, Jill? I've noticed that all the people in these chat rooms have never said, do you know why I have experience with this? Because I am a narcissist. No. They all know a narcissist. Now, all that said, let's take a couple of things here. You've decided she's a narcissist because you looked at these characteristics. Okay. Now, what are you going to do with that?
1: At this point, I am worried about the two young children, that they will inherit the same characteristics.
0: Okay, let's just dispel that one right now.
1: Okay.
0: They're not going to inherit qualities that would make people say they're narcissists. The bigger danger, and I think this, if you want to worry about something, Jill, this is what you worry about. They're probably being raised badly. And because of that...
1: Bad choices, yes.
0: Because their mother, or if she's with some guy, that's probably not the best choice, but she's not doing the kind of parenting that would make these kids well-adjusted, stable, at peace, mature, moral, whatever. Name the phrases. And because of that, they may reflect an awful lot, as they get older, of her conduct. That's not genetic. It's not, therefore I've inherited my mother's narcissism. Because, first of all, in all likelihood, her mother is not a narcissist. From your description, it's much worse. She's running her life very, very, very badly, beyond personal relationships, just in so many ways. She's not learning from mistakes. Maybe she's abandoned religion. She has bounced from guy to guy, et cetera, et cetera, et cetera. So this is, how old is she, Jill?
1: 34.
0: All right, so she's not 22. It's a 34-year-old woman. Now, my guess is, you don't have to answer this, but please do, that your sister has probably, more often than not, had trouble with her even growing up, even as a 15-year-old, even as an 18-year-old.
1: Very much so. Okay. Very much so, yeah.
0: All right. So this particular young lady has certain parts of her wiring that are making her a little more resistant to socialization, a little more immature in her judgments. Little more short-sighted, whatever it is in her wiring. Because of that, she's now compounded it with all kinds of mistakes. So narcissism, just throw it away, Jill. It has nothing to do with this. Yes, she may be self-centered. She may lack empathy. She may be very poor in social relationships. Okay, that's what she is. When you say narcissist, all you did is put a name on it. You didn't explain it. Will it affect the kids?
1: True.
0: If you want to worry, Jill, your bigger worry is the way they're being raised. Which means that you and your sister, where you can try to get involved in their lives and show them some kind of stable human beings, maturity, love, affection, religion, whatever you want to try to impart to them.
1: Okay.
0: That's what you're going to have to do. Can the informal diagnosis via internet? That's not going to do any good. So let's say that you look it up. I'll tell you what. You do a little experiment. You go to the internet and you put in borderline personality disorder. And I'll bet you, my dear, that you're going to find a whole bunch of features. And you say, that's it. No, she's borderline. That's what it is. And then put in bipolar disorder. See the features. Oh, no, she's bipolar. Then put in adult ADHD. Oh, my gosh, she has all those, too. Then put in antisocial personality. Oh, geez. Oh, my gosh. She's hitting every button. Of course. Because these labels just kind of are, in many respects, summary umbrellas of a whole bunch of kinds of behaviors. The sad part of it is this is the way she's living her life. That's the sad part. And unfortunately, it's redounding to the kids. So I'm glad you're there. Absolutely. I am glad you're there, my dear.
1: If they'll let me.
0: Yeah. That's a good point. You are the antidote to her narcissism. And by the way, you know, if she's into drugs, you could call it narcissism. Never mind, I just made that up.
1: No drugs.
0: Sorry about just that.
1: Bad
0: all right.
1: Behavior.
0: Yeah, a lot of that. A lot of that going around. This ain't a farm in 1880 anymore. It's real easy to mess up your life now. 1880, you had to work at it because the culture was in a certain direction and you didn't have all the input of everything from all of the technologies coming at you. So God bless you, Aunt Jill, and I thank you for your concern for this young lady. All righty there. I'll talk to you.
1: Well, thank you for your discussion. Thank you so much. Bye-bye.
0: All righty. Bye. Okay. I'm going to get to your calls. Thank you for being patient. We will get to your calls. I know you're up there. I see you. Hey, Eric, why don't we put up pictures of the people who call in? You know? Just say, okay. But then they can use their senior picture. They can use something from 34 years ago, like all of us speakers do. Did you ever notice that? You go somewhere, do you hear a speaker? And you see their picture, their promo picture, and then they come out. And you're thinking, hold on a second here. The picture looks like his son or her daughter. What the heck? We had a local TV personality that one of the camera guys I know told me that when they filmed her, man, they had to use the biggest screen to film her. I said, hey, I'm getting to the point where they film me. They got to use a screen so thick it's plywood. This is Dr. Ray. Always enjoy my time with you.

0: Father Benedict Rochelle.
1: I don't think people should have negative fears of God, but I think you should get a lump in your throat. You should feel excited. Suppose I was going to take you and introduce you to the Pope or to the president of some country or

0: something. You might get a little lump in your throat or whatever. Forget it. Every day, you, I, live and move and have our being in the presence of God. These are the class of feelings we should have, and we should have them to an intense degree if we really had the sight of Almighty God. These feelings are the feelings which we shall have if we realize His presence, and in proportion as we believe that He is present, we shall have them. And not to have them is not to realize, not to believe that God is present to us.
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3: Two of the hardest words to say in the English language. I'm sorry. I'll ask couples, when was the last time you said I'm sorry? I think it was our wedding rehearsal dinner. I spilled some coffee on her lap. I said, hey, sorry about that. Why is I'm sorry so hard to say? What does it mean to you? Are you saying you're a failure? Are you saying I'm wrong? Are you saying, if I say I'm sorry, I'm admitting it's all my fault? I'm sorry are two of the softest words in a relationship in the English language. I'm sorry, very hard to say, very easy on relationships.
2: Dr. Ray, do you think some people are just too judgmental? I do. And I can tell that just by looking at them. Whitney, you dropped off. I was going to come straight to you. Okay. Got a great radio affiliate celebrating an anniversary this week. Hope and Truth Radio, serving Concord, New Hampshire. You know, a lot of people guess Concord is the capital of New Hampshire, but very few people know it's Montpelier. And that's kind of one of those capitals that you use to stump people. A lot of people know, like, Albany, New York. But Montpelier, New Hampshire, huh? Well, congratulations. They've been on the air for 12 years. Father Ray Ball, Mike Bellino, Paisan, and their whole team at Open Truth Radio. Congratulations to all. Thank you for all the work you do. Kathy from Boston, Mass. 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Hi, Kathy.
4: Hey, Dr. Ray, how are you?
2: You know, 15 years ago, Kathy, I never would have got a question like this, ever. Ever.
4: I know you're fine. So, Dr. Ray, I called you a year and a half ago regarding the situation, and now we have four children, adults. Youngest is 30 and the oldest is 45. Boys on the end and girls in the middle. And our youngest, who's 30, a year and a half ago, told the family that he was transgender. He was transitioning to be a female. And been doing that for the last year and a half. The family, we love our youngest, Brian, to pieces. He's a great person. We've dealt with it as best as we can. We just love him. And that was the path he wanted to see. That's what he felt. And so for a year and a half, our oldest son, who has a 10-year-old daughter now, they live far away, so I guess it's sort of a good thing because they're not close by, but it was very difficult. Still loves his brother, talks to him and everything, but they have a daughter, and they did not want to share that information with their daughter, who was 9 at the time, or 8 and a half. Now she's 10, so for a whole year and a half, we can't FaceTime together. We can't get together as a family together because they don't want to expose their 10-year-old to their youngest uncle, who now wants to be an aunt. But anyway, and the youngest, Brian, who wants to be an aunt, is very caring and kind, respects everyone where they are. But now it's been a year and a half, and we just visited the oldest son, and

0: they're, they don't want to do that. So my question is now is, all right, I respect them completely for that. We raised them Catholic. I mean, you know, all of that. Obviously, I wished it wasn't the situation, but it is. And I'm just wondering for our granddaughter now. So, all right, they don't want to tell her. They feel it would be very shocking. It would be very disturbing, which it would be. I feel like you don't have to go into a whole biological explanation of things. But we do live in a world where there are people like that. So for me, I say, you know, you have to expose people to people. It just happens to be a relative. But, you know, just, well, people kind of like that. And we don't understand why that is. And but we still love, you know, your uncle. You know, we still love your person. But we just don't understand why that is. But we still love them. But now if I'm thinking, well, if they wait now another 2 years, now they don't want to get together with the family at all. They don't want to expose no pictures. You can't. How do we? I'm trying to figure out for our granddaughter. Is that good? Is it better to wait then when she maybe is maybe another year and a half to 2 years? And but now it's been all that long of a time that she hasn't been exposed to this family member. And is that good? So I'm kind of wondering.
1: What do you want your oldest son to do?
0: Well, they have to. It's their child. I understand that. I understand why, and I agree with what they're saying. So, but I'm concerned about the granddaughter. Is that the best thing? If they say, we just think she needs to wait 2 more years, so we're just going to not associate ourselves with the family anytime this family get-togethers or anything, and now they're sort of like, you know, they want to be able to come out and visit, but then that means our other youngest, well, that he can't come around. You know what I mean? So there's, and there's dissension with that thought. Because
1: are you saying that you think that if they don't expose their 10-year-old daughter to try to digest and understand what her uncle is doing, that somehow that's going to psychologically stunt her?
0: No, I don't think psychologically, but I guess I was thinking that, so let's say 2 more years go by, she's never seen her uncle. She'll probably wonder about her uncle, maybe. I would think so. They're not getting together with family. Well, why can't we go visit them? You know, it just, and then the sisters, our other two daughters, I mean, they're all with it. They're fine. They're, you know, they don't have a problem. Their kids are all, they all know, you know, everybody knows. And they're fine with that.
1: Are their kids older? Are their kids older?
0: Yeah, my daughter has a 12-year-old and a 9-year-old, and they're both very into diversity. So in their culture, where they live, it's not a bad thing. Where our oldest son lives in Texas, with their whole group of people, he says, "Mom, there's nobody around like that. And all of our nobody's that is not even a topic." Where Boston, you know, it's pretty common. You know, our son lives in Boston, and he's in the music industry. He's very accepted everywhere. So I'm just wondering. Yeah, I mean, I know it's tricky, and I respect them for what they want to do. But I'm just wondering. I just feel sad a little bit that it sort of now affected our family in this way, and not much I can do about that.
1: It sounds like your oldest son is saying, I don't think my daughter's at an age to really understand this, because a lot of adults don't understand it. And therefore, what is it about your 30-year-old son's thinking that he decided I'm in the wrong body? Okay, now that is something that confuses a lot of people. So
0: it does.
1: Your son is saying, our daughter at age 10 isn't really going to understand this. And we want to get her to be a little older to understand it. Now, your two daughters, who are of a more, how shall we say, culturally shaped mindset, are they upset at your oldest son? They think he's wrong? He's being...
0: Yeah, they do. Yeah, they kind of are. Yeah, okay. A little bit, yeah.
1: So he's not allowed to have his moral perspective.
0: One thing I've said to our children, and I constantly say this because it can be political or whatever, I say, look, you know what? we can all agree to disagree here on things, but one thing I wish is that we all will still continue to love each other and respect each other's opinions about things. So that's what I've always been saying.
1: Well, it sounds like to me that your daughters don't, okay, because they want him, they can't accept... Even if they disagree with it, even if they think it's terribly misguided, it's bigoted, whatever they label it, that he's not allowed to say this is a decision we make for our child based upon our values and trying to raise her to be somewhat innocent about these things until she has to face them. They can't accept that. Mm-hmm. Sounds a little bit like you can't either, Kathy. It sounds a little bit like you believe your oldest son is more in the wrong here, that if he would just relax this and say, okay, let's all just get back together as a family, we'll explain it to my daughter, and hopefully she understands it, and she's not confused by it, and doesn't say, what the heck is going on here? How can a guy be a girl?
0: I guess I'm thinking of it more socially, because in our society, whether we like it or not, I don't like it, but
1: I'm not sure you're correct about that. I'm not sure you're
0: really?
1: Correct about that. There's research and surveys coming out that's saying the transgender movement may have peaked, and it's coming down. So that's the first thing.
0: So.
1: That's the first thing. The second thing is this.
0: Okay.
1: If, for example, your youngest son would say, I'll tell you what I'll do. When I'm around you guys in a family gathering, I will do everything I can to simply appear to be male. I won't flaunt it. I won't dress a certain way. I won't have nail polish. I will just look like a male for the eyes of a 10-year-old. Now, if he's willing to do that, something tells me he's not. But if he were, then he might say, okay, I can do this for my brother. I can do this for the family. My experience has been... If I'm just going to predict on base rates, my experience has been his attitude is no, they need to accept who I am. So, given that...
0: He's in between. He's in between.
1: All right.
0: Kinda.
1: Well, maybe you could suggest that to him.
0: Yeah.
1: And maybe you could talk to the oldest son and say, what if he did that? Now, if that doesn't happen, then you got to respect your oldest son who says, look, my daughter's not ready to digest this. This is a decision we make. So, therefore, we're the ones that are kind of left out because the other three, you guys all get together. We're the ones not getting together. It's kind of sad because, in a way, he's the one that is shunted to the side. Because you guys get together.
0: You mean
1: the daughters,
0: youngest one?
1: Yeah, the oldest one. The oldest one.
0: Oh, the oldest one, right.
1: Yeah,
0: right.
1: Of course. You and the daughters get together, and you have your Thanksgiving and your Christmas and everything else. But it's your one son. The oldest one is who just says, no, this is something we've decided at this point. He's allowed to have that perspective. Some in our culture may beat him up for it, but he's allowed to have it.
0: Yeah, I know.
1: So,
0: I agree, Dr. Ray.
1: So, therefore... I would do if there's not much you can do, but I would see if there's some way to compromise this so that your youngest son says, I can do that. And that if your oldest son says, I'm going to wait till she's 12 or 13 so I can really explain this to her, and she'll probably come across it in her middle school, and therefore it won't be anything that'll be so shocking to her, etc.
0: Right.
1: Now, personally,
0: okay.
1: I don't necessarily think she'll be damaged if they explain to her what's going on in the way they choose to explain it. Now, they might explain it in a way that your youngest son doesn't like. They may say, well, he's very confused. He's very confused about who he is. People can get very confused like this. Sometimes this happens. So therefore, I mean, they could do that, and she'd probably be okay with it. But if they choose not to, then what are you going to do?
0: Mm-hmm.
1: Fascinatingly curious as to how your 30-year-old son, at some point in his male adulthood, has decided I'm in the wrong body. That's always just fascinated me as a psychologist.
0: I would love to talk with you about that. It's actually quite interesting the way he is. I just think of culturally, he sort of gravitated towards it because he felt like that was acceptable, mm-hmm. even though he says he feels this way. I've been listening to Detransitioners also, and

0: listening to what they're saying. So I'm keeping it all inside, Dr. A, and I want to talk with them some
1: 20
0: more.
1: 20 years ago, you wouldn't have had to deal with this issue, Kathy.
0: I know.
1: Just didn't exist.
0: He would be married to a woman.
1: Yeah, it didn't
0: and
1: exist.
0: She would just be probably more domineering person. That's what we keep saying. But he's kind of the sweetheart. He's the sweetie. Yeah.
1: She would say, "You're not allowed to see your family." I'm way past break, and my producer's yelling in my ear. Thanks, Kathy. This is Dr. Ray.
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1: One thing I never realized when I first got into shrinkdom is that so much of what I would deal with across families, across people's lives, would be cultural effects. So much so. Because back then, you didn't have the pouring, the shaping of social media, which, of course, Mom alluded to, that in fact he was influenced by what he saw, what he heard around him, where they were, kind of acceptability sort of factor. There's a lot of factors in gender confusion, and I think we ought to start looking at all of them rather than simply saying, if I feel I'm in the wrong body, it's automatic, it's reality, I'm in the wrong body. So, all that said, I've stalled long enough to head to the break of the show. One more quick reminder, Tuesday, November 10th, Walsh University. Just go to walsh.edu/livingheart with Dr. Ray, and you can sign up to be in the audience for two shows, 5:30 p.m. and 7:15 p.m. November 10th. Audience is a critical part of the program. So last minute invite here. Didn't expect to be back in northeastern Ohio again, but the university approached us and said, can you tape a show here? Okay, we'll do it. Thank you so much for keeping me company. This program, The Doctor Is In. Good Lord permitting, I'll see you tomorrow. Walk with God. His way is the best way to walk. It's the straightest, most stable.
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9: This is an EWTN News Link. I'm Anna Mitchell from the Sunrise Morning Show. The Vatican is confirming Pope Leo has been diagnosed with cancer. The announcement came as the 71-year-old Holy Father underwent surgery yesterday to remove a growth from his lung. The Vatican said the surgery lasted about 90 minutes, was successful, and confirmed the diagnosis. This morning, the press office said the night passed calmly for Pope Leo. It's unclear at this point whether he will need to undergo further treatment. And North Korea is reportedly using more Americans to hack U.S. companies. The Justice Department says they've arrested at least 24 people who were operating so-called laptop farms. That's where employees use company-provided computers to steal sensitive data from their employer. For more news with a Catholic perspective, visit EWTNnews.com. Call to Communion with Dr. David Anders starts now.
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15: 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Also, if you're listening to us outside North America, you will want to dial 1 and then 205-271. 2985 or send us an email, ctc@ewtn.com. Pedro Quiles, our producer, Matt Kabinski handling phone screening, Ace McKay is on social media. I'm Tom Price along with Dr. David Anders.
13: Tom, how are you?
15: Doing well. How are you, sir?
13: Hanging in there. Thank you.
15: I have a great question here from Devin. Devin says, how can Jesus be God? And how do we wrap our minds around something as irrational as the incarnation?
13: Yeah, thanks. I really appreciate the question. So I can tell you what the Catholic Church says about this mystery. I can't make it not mysterious for you.
15: Okay.
13: Okay? What the Church says is that the person, the second person of the Trinity, assumed human nature. And so you have a divine nature and a human nature joined in the person of Christ. Now, I don't know anything else in all of reality that is one person with two natures. So this is a unique thing here,
15: yeah.
13: Right? Can I tell you how that happens? No, I can't tell you how that happens. It's an article of faith, and it's a mystery, and I can't tell you beyond that, right? Does that make it irrational? Well, there are all kinds of things that are true for which we can offer no rational explanation, but we know that they're true. We don't know why there's something rather than nothing. There's evidently something.
15: That is deep, David. That is
13: we don't
15: deep.
13: Know why there's something rather than nothing. I mean, as a Christian, we would say that it's, you know, God is eternal and creation is his temporal handiwork. But that still doesn't answer the question.
15: Yeah.
13: It just backs it up a little bit, right?
15: Yeah.
13: And, you know, I'm not a physicist or the son of one, but I imagine if I were, I could probably get you started on the mysteries of quantum physics. I mean, there's lots of things about reality that we know to be true for which we have no adequate explanation. Another mystery, how is it that this lump of gray matter occupying my skull can produce rational thought? We know a lot about the details. But to this day, we still don't know what consciousness is or why it emerges from the lump of gray matter, right? The hard problem of consciousness, the philosophers call it. There are lots of mysteries in the world, lots of mysteries. The incarnation is one of them. It's a revealed mystery, not a scientific mystery. But that doesn't make it necessarily irrational.
15: Devin, thanks so much for your email. Here's one we received from Juan, who says, how do we go from the apostles having the authority to bind and loose to the priesthood having that same authority? Why shouldn't all believers have that authority once they receive the Holy Spirit?
13: Yeah, I appreciate the question. Well, it's because the bishops are the successors to the apostles, and the priests receive their commission from the bishops.
15: Yeah.
13: The lay people don't have that commission exactly precisely the same way. Now, there are things over which lay people exercise legitimate spiritual authority, say parents over their households, for example, Christians over their own bodies, Christians exercising their legitimate vocation in the public sphere. But when it comes to with life within the church, there's a hierarchical government that has been established by Christ and revealed to us.
15: Okay. And thank you so much, Juan, for your email. Phones are open right now at 833-288-EWTN. If you have a question for Dr. David Anders, call or text 833-288-3986. Here's an email from Bernard. How should I talk to my friend about the hierarchical structures of the Orthodox and Catholic churches? He seems to be leaning more Orthodox at this point.
13: Yeah, thanks. I appreciate the question. Well, both Catholics and Orthodox believe in the doctrine of apostolic succession. They believe in the episcopacy. They believe in the priesthood. They believe in the sacrament of ordination. Where they differ, really, ultimately, is on the question of the jurisdiction of the Pope. The Orthodox Church historically has viewed the Pope at best as a kind of first among equals and perhaps a final court of appeal. But a final court of appeal is not the same thing as somebody exercising unilateral executive authority, right? So there's a lot of agreement, all right? The difference is over the extent of the Pope's jurisdiction. And, of course, in Catholic theology, there's a scriptural basis for papal supremacy based on Christ's commission of St. Peter in Matthew chapter 16. He gives to him the keys of the kingdom of heaven, Whatever he binds on earth is loosed in heaven. He makes Peter the rock, the foundation of the church's unity. It's to Peter that he gives the charge of feeding the sheep and strengthening the brethren.

0: And you know, you can go get a good history of papal authority, like Steve Ray's "Upon This Rock," for example, and trace that out through the fathers. And I would add that within the Orthodox ecclesiology, and the Orthodox have a lot going for them. I mean, they're our brothers in the Lord. We value them and cherish them. But you run into some problems, some internal problems with Orthodox ecclesiology. In my mind, I mean, one of them is, well, which church do you think is the Orthodox? And well, what do you mean, Anders? Well, I mean, there's multiple claimants to that mantle, right? I mean, the majority of the Orthodox in the world are what we'd call Byzantine Orthodox, Russian Orthodox, Greek Orthodox, and so forth, that affirm the Council of Chalcedon. But you have a pretty sizable minority that don't affirm the Council of Chalcedon, the non-Chalcedonian Orthodox. Then you have the Assyrian Church of the East. They also consider themselves to be Orthodox. And so you have to ask, well, you know, how do you know where the real church is? And sometimes you get the answer, well, the true church is the one that affirms the ecumenical councils. Well, how do you know what's an ecumenical council? What's the one affirmed by the true church? There's a little bit of circularity there.
1: Yeah.
0: But see, every one of those groups is going to say that about themselves. And there's really no way to get outside that circle, right, unless you have something that is an objective authority outside the circle, and that would be the Catholic Magisterium.
1: Bernard, thanks so much for your email. 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
3: This week, we continue our devotion to the Blessed Mother and the Holy Rosary. 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
1: 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We're going to begin internationally with Patson in Glasgow, Scotland, watching us on YouTube today. Patson, what's on your mind?
10: Hi, Dr. David. Thanks for taking my call. I wanted to ask Dr. David, why does God care about my soul? And what does it need from me?
0: Yeah, these are great questions. So when it comes to the question of why God cares about your soul, so God created your soul, and everything that God created is good. And God, everything that is good tends by its very nature in a certain way towards God, right? And its fulfillment, its completion are found in God as it achieves its own perfection. And because God's nature is goodness and love, right? He wants the flourishing and the well-being of his creation, in particular the high point of his creation, which is the human race, right? And in terms of what he needs from you, he doesn't need anything from you, right? That creation was an act of sheer benevolence on God's part. Just the outflowing, the spontaneous outflowing of his infinite goodness. And he doesn't need anything from you at all, right? And it's just pure condescension on his part that we should be privileged to share in his beatitude.
1: Braden Patson got it right there that time. Thank you so much for your call today from Scotland. It is called Communion here on EWTN. We have one line open right now, 833-288-EWTN. 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Now let's go to Braden in Nebraska, listening on the Great Spirit Catholic Radio. Hello, Braylon. What's on your mind today?
11: Can you hear me?
1: Yeah, go right ahead, Braylon.
11: So I am Catholic, but I'm calling on behalf of my mother, who is not Catholic.
1: Okay.
11: So she says that she's not Catholic because the Catholic Church put too many barriers between us and Jesus. So how should I respond to that?
0: Yeah, well, I disagree. Obviously, but I appreciate the question. So the only thing that is needful to have a relationship with God, according to Catholic theology, is that one's will be turned from sin and self to God. That's it. That's the only thing that's necessary. And in fact, God does the turning. We cooperate, but the grace that enables us to turn our will from self to God comes from God. St. Augustine says, Lord, you crown your own gifts. He gives us the power to do it, then rewards us for doing it. That's it. Everything else in all of Catholic faith, doctrine, and practice, everything else is just a means to that end and is secondary in importance. So whether you're talking about the Mass or the sacraments or the saints or the doctrines or the scriptures or theology or spirituality or prayer or whatever, it's just an elaborate means to help us continue to cultivate that turning of the self towards God. And its utility ends there. Superstition, there is a sin called superstition. Superstition is the sin of mistaking the means for the end. And so the minute a Catholic or a Presbyterian or a Buddhist or a Jew or a Hindu or whatever you, the minute any individual mistakes the goodness of creation, whether that be religious or otherwise, for the end. So the Catholic who thinks, well, you know, praying the rosary is the be-all and end-all of the Catholic faith. No, it's not. It's a means to an end. Well, the Mass is the be-all and end-all of the Catholic. No, it's not. In spite of the source and summit doctrine, doesn't mean end. Right? I mean, the purpose of the thing is to turn our will towards God.
1: Sure.
0: It's all a means to an end. The only thing needful is that turning of the will to God. Can that happen without all the accoutrements? It sure can. It sure can. It's difficult, right? I mean, ask yourself how many people actually effectively convert themselves to God without any social or religious support. Very few, right? Some concept of God is needful, right? But it's possible. And, I mean, the first 11 chapters of Genesis are a record of the few who did that and the many who didn't. But the incarnation, all of it, is intended just to turn that will from self to God. That's not a barrier, particularly when you consider that it's God that reaches down and turns the will. You know, it's true that there are a lot of details of Catholic life. There are a lot of accoutrements, if you will. And you will run into superstitious Catholics that mistake the means for the end. But that's not the teaching of the Church.
1: And details are different than barriers, right?
0: Absolutely. And yet, once you get your head wrapped around the means and ends doctrine, right? So, you know, take, for example, confession. Often we get the objection on the show, well, why do I have to go to confession to reconcile myself to God? You don't. I mean, there's a sense in canon law you do, of course, but I mean, in an absolute sense, confession is not the sacrament of confession is not an absolute necessity for salvation, right? But it's a great help to actually help you achieve the interior state of contrition.
1: Yes.
0: Right? And that's what it's for. It's grace to help you actually manifest the virtue of penance. That's why the Church mandates it, not as a barrier, but as a help. I mean, it's kind of like saying, you know, you go to the doctor with an infection, and he says, well, here, take this antibiotic. You're putting a barrier between me and health. No, I'm not putting a barrier between your health. I'm giving you a means to help you become healthy. I'm trying to facilitate the healing of your body.
1: Yeah.
0: And everything in the Catholic faith is just a means to facilitate the healing of the soul so that it can turn more effectively to God.
1: Braylon, is that helpful for you?
11: Yes, sir. Thank you very much. That clears up a lot.
1: Thank you so much for your phone call. We have one line open again at 833-288-EWTN. If you have a question for Dr. David Andrews, maybe you'd like to explain to us what is stopping you from becoming a Catholic. Call or text 833-288-3986. Here is June in Baltimore, listening on Sirius XM, Channel 130. Hello, June. What's on your mind today? June in Baltimore, are you there? Why don't we put June on hold, if you would, please, Pedro. We're going to go then to Ben, a first-time caller from Pittsburgh, also listening on Sirius 130. Hey there, Ben. What's on your mind today, sir?
12: Hey, Dr. Anders. First time, long time. I want to follow Jesus, but one of the hardest things, if not the hardest thing, he asks us to do is to love everybody, even our enemies. I kind of struggle with this, though, because people say, oh, do it because it's what Jesus does, but I'm finding it hard within Scripture to see that Jesus loved everybody. I find it clear that he loved his church and those that keep his commandments. But everybody, even those who are sinners and those who have their hearts hardened, why should we love them if it doesn't seem to be clear in Scripture that Jesus loved them? Thank you.
0: Yeah, thanks. I really appreciate the question. So I will absolutely concede the point that Jesus never says the phrase, I love you, really to anybody in Matthew, Mark, and Luke. Hmm. It just doesn't come out of his mouth. The Gospel of John, he does say to the disciples that he loves them. And of course, we have that wonderful passage in John 3:16, God so loved the world that he sent his only begotten Son. But direct acclamation or affirmation of Christ's love for individuals is largely absent from the teaching of the Gospels. Does that mean that he does not love them? No, it doesn't mean that, right? Why is it that way? Well, it's because in the Gospels, Christ's principal objective isn't to tell us abstract truths about the character of God. It is to exhort us to better behavior, right? He's mostly interested in changing our disposition, our attitude towards our neighbor, and so most of his teaching is oriented accordingly. So where this comes out, Christ, of course, admonishes us that we are to love our enemies and pray for those who persecute us. And many of the parables, like the servant who is forgiven a massive debt by his master, and then he refuses to forget a small debt, you know, from someone who's indebted to him, is an example, right? Of that kind of liberality of spirit that God wants to exercise. And of course, the analogy with the master who forgives the great debt is God who's forgiven us, right? Christ tells us in the Sermon on the Mount that we should be like our Father in heaven, who causes the sun to rise on the righteous and the unrighteous, right? So God's undifferentiated goodwill towards the human race is not presented as just an abstract teaching. It's a motive that we should go and do likewise, pray for those and care for those who don't care for us. Now, if you're going to look at the way Christ behaves in the Gospels, that what that love involves is Christ going to tax collectors, sinners, prostitutes, and so forth, and trying to call them back to the way of righteousness. The people for whom he has little patience are those who consider themselves already to be righteous, right? The Pharisees, the Sadducees, the scribes, and so forth, yeah, who won't listen to his teaching, and who are haughty and proud and love money and recognition and so forth, and they think they have nothing, they don't need to change. And there, you understand that to be in relationship with God just means that we love and desire what God is and what he values. So you cannot at the same time claim to love God and be at enmity in him with your will by desiring what he doesn't desire. And so, you know, it's not that Jesus doesn't love the Pharisee, but he's not able to enter into loving relationship with someone who can't see that they need to change. And so I think the model for us is that you're not under an obligation with someone, say, who's persecuting you or treating you unjustly or being wicked, to affirm their wickedness, right? Love for them doesn't mean affirming them in that kind of behavior. Love for them would entail wanting them to change and actually become righteous. Now, you know, granted, you can't force that, but you can have the disposition in your heart that should this person convert, change their behavior,

0: of the Romans, he writes in the beginning that he is writing to a church that's already established. And my question is, who established the church in Rome?
1: Yeah, thanks. Well, obviously, it's the doctrine of the Catholic faith that Peter is the first bishop of Rome. Now, that doctrine is not inconsistent with there having been Christians in Rome, perhaps even before Peter got there. I mean, the archaeology and the history on this is a little bit murky, and it's quite possible that there could have been, you know, individual cells of Christians without an established bishopric. And I'm not saying that's the case. I'm just saying that if you found that to be the case, it wouldn't necessarily be in contradiction to the Catholic teaching. But the first bishop of Rome is St. Peter, according to Catholic doctrine. But I think most historians, biblical scholars recognize that the full flowering of the episcopacy in early Christianity took some development.
2: Jane, thanks so much for your call today from Sarasota. We got a call from Aaron. He couldn't hold on, but he asked us this question. A priest told me he was bothered by how much money Notre Dame and my team, BYU, spend on football instead of serving the poor. Well, I'm excited about the game, but I was curious about your thoughts of what the priest said.
1: Yeah, thanks. I appreciate the question. Well, I regard college football as a business. And I think anybody who thinks otherwise is fooling themselves. It's a business. It's about making money. I mean, that's why if you look at you look at state employee salaries, the highest paid employees in the state are always the coaches of the state football teams, right?
2: Yeah.
1: Because they generate massive revenues for the university, right? And enrollment as well. So it's just a business. That's all it is. I wouldn't find it surprising or necessarily offensive if, say, Coca-Cola used its equity to invest in physical plant and marketing to make and sell more Coca-Cola rather than giving the money to the poor, because the mission of Coca-Cola Enterprises or the Coca-Cola Company is not charity, it's profit to its shareholders, right?
2: Yeah.
1: And the mission of college football is profit to the university. That is the mission of college football. Now, you might object to it on other grounds, other than they didn't give the money to the poor. You might say, well, what is it about my state, Alabama, which is the most football-crazy state on the planet, where we as a culture value football to this extent? I mean, if we spent the kind of money on, say, developing the best engineering program in the world that we put on football, we would have the best engineering program in the world, or the best law school, or the best medical school, or what have you. But what we value is football. And so when we can afford the right coach and find him, we have the best football team in the world, on and off, right?
2: Yeah.
1: Because that's what we want to pay for as a culture. So I don't know that I want to criticize the university so much as I want to criticize my fellow Alabamians for having their own priorities out of whack. But given that that's what the culture values, it's just a supply and demand marketing kind of thing, and you're going to go where the money is. I just regard it as a business. Maybe not a good one, but that's the reality.
2: Aaron, thanks so much for your question. Sticking with the football metaphor, we're coming up on halftime here. Now, we don't have a marching band, but we do have a lot of great phone calls coming up straight ahead. Yours can be one of them at 833-288-EWTN. You can call us. 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

0: 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I invite you to listen to Bible in a Year and Catechism in a Year here on EWTN Radio. 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
3: 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Sing joyfully to God our strength. Shout in triumph to the God of Jacob. So I love the way this psalm starts, which is

0: praising God. In fact, singing joyfully to God. Why? Because these psalms were meant to be sung. But again, it starts to sing joyfully. So clearly, these are psalms were meant to be sung for one purpose, for the honor and the praise and the glory of God. St. Augustine once said, he who sings prays twice. And we see in the book of Revelation, the choirs of angels singing, all honoring and praising God forever.
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4: 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They have been serving Concord, New Hampshire for 12 years now. 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Hello, Kirk. 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
5: Hey, good afternoon, y'all.
4: Howdy.
5: You know, Colin, I've spoken in recent weeks about our community still mourning the passing of a very young lacrosse player in the community, and just wanted to follow up, just, you know, being an active participant in the parish and in the community, some of the questions that get raised in conversation is, you know, how could God allow for such hardship to happen, and why would this happen? How? Just the questions that you don't really have an answer for. I'm not looking to have the answer for that question for them, but for me to understand, if I was to be presented with that question, where do we fall in terms of the church teaching where we can not overcome, but in a community that's mourning and you have such a tragic incident where a child passes away in his sleep after playing a lacrosse practice, and it's just so many questions, and one of them that I keep hearing is, how could this happen? How could God allow this to happen? Why would God do this? I'm just curious to know how that question would be navigated from you guys.
6: Yeah, thanks. I appreciate the question. So there are a lot of ways to handle this. In philosophy, the discipline of trying to defend the doctrine of God's goodness in the face of evil is called theodicy. That's the branch of theology or philosophy that deals with this problem. It's called theodicy. And philosophers who propose theodicies will give explanations trying to show how it can rationally be held that God is good and bad things happen. I personally don't find any comfort in theodicies. And one way or another, they boil down to this affirmation that God allows evil because he has some other good in mind. Well, I mean, if you're the one to whom the tragedy has occurred, then, I mean, whoop-tee-doo. Right? Because I don't see this other good that you're talking about. Okay, so maybe that can check a logical box, but it doesn't do anything to alleviate my personal suffering. And since I have to just take it on faith that there is some greater good to come out of this, well, that's what's being challenged, right? To the person who's suffering, they're calling into question whether God is in fact good. So my existential dilemma, if I'm in this position, is to actually have the faith that God is in fact good, right? Or that he's conscious, or that he's providential, or that he cares, or one way or another, right?
4: Yeah.
6: So that's the dilemma. Yes, there's a logical answer to the question. If you accept all the premises, the problem is I'm being challenged on the premises.
4: Yeah.
6: Practically speaking, from a pastoral point of view, giving answers, I believe, is the wrong thing to do. The incarnation is not a philosophical answer to a theoretical question. It is a pastoral response to an existential reality. In place of a detailed philosophical answer, God sends his own son to suffer and die alongside of us. I once asked a priest friend of mine, "Father, what do you say to your parishioners that are suffering genuine tragedy? Not inconvenience, not garden variety evil, but massive life-altering tragedy." And his answer to me was, "I don't say anything. I'm not Christ on the cross. My arms are nailed to either side. I'm immobile. I can't move. My only job is to sit and suffer with them." That's a pastoral response to the problem of evil, not a philosophical one. For my purposes, this is just me, and you don't have to follow me in this. I recognize that there's a significant distance between what God really is in himself and what we say about him. And the church teaches, that's a dogma of the church, that all of our predications, all our language about God is analogous. We're babbling when we talk about God. And so for me, I lean hard on that doctrine of analogy and recognize that when I say things about God, like God is a person, God cares about me, God's love, you know, God's got his eye on me, that there is an infinite distance between that language and who God is in himself, and that God is in one sense more unlike those things than he is like them, if I'm conceiving of them in human terms. And which, does that make God seem more alien and cold and distant to me? Yes, it does, to me, right? But you've got to push someplace on the balloon animal, right? Mm-hmm. One end is going to blow up and the other end is going to get smaller, right? So for me, I'd rather conceive of a God that is more mysterious and distant than press in on the God, on the idea of God's intimacy and love at the cost of my cognitive dissonance, right? At the cost of my rationality. Something's kind of got to give in that picture.
7: Yeah, yeah.
6: And for some, they're willing to live with the cognitive dissonance. And they just say, you know, God's a loving father and I don't understand and this is beyond me. For me, it's easier to push on the other side of the antinomy and say, God's more distant than I thought he was, right? And I understand less about him than I thought I did. I take comfort in the fact that this kind of confusion is recorded in sacred scripture, in the Psalms in particular. Psalm 88, which I always come back to, I'm going to summarize. Everybody's dead. Everybody's gone. I have no friends. God, you yourself have abandoned me. My one companion is darkness. Amen. That's Psalm 88.
7: Yeah.
6: Yeah. It's just a litany of woes, and it does not end on a happy note. It ends on a very depressing note. Mm-hmm. God, you yourself are gone, and I don't know what to do. Amen. Now, here's why I take comfort in that. According to the Catholic Church, Psalm 88 is inspired by the Holy Spirit, and we are intended to pray it. That those sentiments are Christian sentiments. It is a perfectly legitimate thing to do.

0: to pray in the words of the Holy Spirit, God, you're not here and you've abandoned me. To offer that lament is a perfectly valid thing to do. That doesn't solve the mystery, but it does, it justifies, it warrants, it validates my sentiment of confusion and alienation and loss. And I'm not saying this justifies the suffering,
1: mm-hmm.
0: but a consequence of that disposition is that I start to grow in charity and empathy for other people who've suffered. Is that a sufficient warrant for allowing the evil in the first place? I didn't say that, but it is nevertheless a consequence.
1: Kirk, thanks so much for your phone call today. We hope that is helpful for you, sir. Call to Communion here on EWTN. We got a call earlier from June in Baltimore. Had a little phone difficulty, but we've got June on the line right now. June, what's on your mind today?
2: Hello.
1: Hi. Go right ahead, June.
2: Oh, thank you, Dr. Anders. I really appreciate your show. You are very inspiring. I have a best friend of mine. She's Protestant, grew up kind of Methodist and so forth. And my background being Jewish and a convert to Catholicism, and have a difficult time explaining to Christians in general about the rapture. I have heard, you know, I think it's in 1st or 2nd Thessalonians chapter 4, and they always quote that, and it's like, oh, we're going to get caught up with the Lord in the air. We're going to be taken up to heaven, and then all of us are going to come back with the Lord. He's going to be riding his white horse and charging against the armies against him at Armageddon. And I'm like, oh my gosh, how do you explain this? Where is it coming from? First of all, I heard maybe Martin Luther, then I heard 1800s. I don't believe in it. I've heard priests talk about it. I don't find it logistical, because that would mean he'd be returning 3 times, and he doesn't say that.
0: You are absolutely right. He does not come 3 times, and the doctrine of the rapture is not biblical. It is not Catholic. It's not historical, and even early Protestants did not believe it. And the doctrine of the rapture, with the 3 comings of Christ, is the brainchild of John Nelson Darby, a 19th century Plymouth Brethren theologian, and it caught on in the United States, in particular, because of a publication called the Scofield Reference Bible that had marginal notes to Scripture based on Darby's scheme, which is called dispensationalism, by the way. And it really caught on in fundamentalist circles in the United States, and was picked up by some major institutions, in particular Dallas Theological Seminary, Moody Bible Institute, and others. And it is the de facto position in large swaths of fundamentalism, although it's still rejected by most Protestants. Lutherans don't hold this doctrine. Presbyterians really don't hold the doctrine. Of course, Catholics and Orthodox don't hold the doctrine. And they don't hold it because it's not taught in the Bible and it's not taught in sacred tradition. So 1 Thessalonians does not teach the doctrine of the rapture. It teaches that we'll be caught up in the air when Christ returns. Period. And Catholics believe that. Right? But the explanation here is, I mean, it's in St. Paul. When Christ returns, he comes on the clouds of heaven. When he comes at the end to judge the world in glory and to establish his kingdom forever, well, we're caught up in the air with him and our bodies are transformed and we're resurrected and become like his body. We're not taken to heaven for 7 years during some great tribulation only to return again a third time, you know, for a millennial kingdom, after which he reestablishes the temple in Jerusalem and all this stuff that dispensationalists believe. And then comes the end. Like, none of that's in First Thessalonians. The only thing in Thessalonians is that, you know, we get to take a little trip airborne, right? And that's fine. Catholics believe that too. That's not a problem. So I think it's instructive to understand, where does the doctrine of the rapture come from? Why do they hold this, since it's clearly not taught in the Bible? So it's a doctrine that is born out of the necessity of a particular hermeneutic, a theory of biblical interpretation. So in a particular school of Protestant hermeneutics, the idea is to take the Bible in the most straightforwardly literal fashion possible. And as you know, in the Hebrew Bible, there are passages of the Hebrew Bible that talk about the restoration of the state of Israel, particularly in the prophets. The word of the Lord is going to go forth from Zion, and nations will come streaming in, the Gentiles will come streaming in, they'll bring gifts of gold and spices on camels laden with treasure and lay them

0: at the feet of the Davidic monarch. And, you know, Ezekiel talks about this gloriously restored temple that has just cosmic dimensions and so forth. And so the dispensationalist, the fundamentalist, looks at that and says, well, you know, these things are supposed to happen. Well, they're obviously going to happen exactly like the prophets say they're going to happen. That didn't happen in Jesus's ministry at all, right? That's what his contemporaries expected him to do. He absolutely did not do that. So these prophecies can't possibly be about Jesus. They have to be about some future time, which is why some dispensationalists consider Christ and the age of the church as a parenthesis, and they use that language, a parenthesis in God's plan to otherwise restore Israel.
1: Wow.
0: It's why many American Protestants are so interested in the politics of the Middle East, because they imagine that whatever happens in the nation state of Israel has direct purchase on the fulfillment of biblical prophecy. And they're just waiting with bated breath for the temple to be rebuilt and for red heifers to be sacrificed. And I mean, that's what they're looking for. And the crazier it gets over there, and the more violence and the more warfare, the more they get excited, because they think, well, this is just all predicted in the book of Revelation. This is a kind of a foretaste of the final days. And so they're not particularly interested in like a social justice sort of resolution to that problem, because they're invested in an apocalypse, thinking that it'll bring about this restoration of the state of Israel, which they think is a precondition for this rapture and this ultimate return of Jesus. So where's the rapture come in? Well, they think the church is a parenthesis, right? So they recognize they kind of have to get the church out of the way, because it obviously doesn't fulfill this mandate, in order to let all these things happen. So they cherry pick texts from the New Testament out of context and piece them together to try to come up with this idea of the church being taken up to heaven for 7 years and coming back a third time, in order to make room for this geopolitical stuff to take place, at which point then they reintegrate Christians into the picture after the 7 years. None of that's in Scripture. It's a very ad hoc theory, ultimately made in support of a very particular hermeneutic of the Old Testament, one that is not consistent with the way the New Testament reads the Old. I mean, you read the way St. Paul reads the Old Testament, it is so not literal. And he tells you flat out, in 1st and 2nd Corinthians, that the literal reading of the Old Testament is a letter that brings death. He says it. He tells you, if you read it literally, it brings death. And I think he said what he meant and meant what he said, because when he read it literally, he went around and killed people in the name of that reading of the Old Testament. Then he met Christ, and he completely revalued the way he read the Old Testament. The disciples on the road to Emmaus thought they knew the Old Testament. Then they met Jesus. He opened the Scriptures to them. Now it takes on a completely different meaning.
1: Mm-hmm. Yeah.
0: Right? Christ himself, when he engages with the Old Testament, is not content to take it at its literal level. You know, when the Pharisees come in, they say, we've caught this woman in adultery, and the law of Moses says to stone her, let's stone her. Jesus says, not going to do it. We're not taking it in that way, right? So history of Christian tradition, history of Christian interpretation of hermeneutics has never been to read the Bible like a fundamentalist. And when you do, you end up with these, you know, hackneyed ad hoc theories that don't match history or Scripture.
1: June, is that helpful for you?
2: Very much so. Thank you. That's cleared a lot up. I truly appreciate it.
0: Thank you.
1: We appreciate you. Thanks for your call from Baltimore today. It is called Communion here on EWTN. If you are new to the network, we bring you the Holy Sacrifice of the Mass from our EWTN chapel here on the campus. We do that every morning, not just Monday through Friday, every morning, 8 a.m. Eastern on EWTN radio and television. Just got a text from Terry in Minnesota. Terry says, what is the most important part of the Mass?
0: So if you want to say the most important part temporally, like if you wanted to divide the Mass up into parts, you know, first we have the introit, and then we have the Kyrie and the Confiteor and the Gloria and all that, I don't know that I would do it that way. If I had to do it that way, I would say the consecration is the most important, because it is at the consecration that the ministerial priest effects the sacrifice, right? And it's the sacrifice of the Mass that is the main sanctifying aspect of the Mass. It's not the reception of Holy Communion, although that's important. It's actually the sacrifice where the priest offers the body and blood of Christ to God the Father, and we ourselves offer ourselves along with it. But the Church doesn't regard the Mass as a kind of litany of distinct parts. The whole thing is the sacrificial rite of the Mass,
1: sure,
0: from the beginning to the end. And so the way I'd prefer to answer the question is, you know, what is the, of all the value that we can derive from the Mass, mm-hmm, and there's a lot of it, what is the single most important point to derive, which can be derived from its totality, not just from a single moment? And again, it would be this idea of the sacrifice of the Mass as the worship in spirit and in truth that the Father desires, and our offering our own bodies as living sacrifices along with Christ's. So if you read the Second Vatican Council on the Mass, Sacrosanctum Concilium is the name of the dogmatic constitution, the fathers of the council said that the faithful should be taught that they offer the Immaculate Victim along with the ministerial priest and themselves along with him. And it is for that reason that the Council says the Mass is the source and summit of the Christian faith. Not because of the reception of Holy Communion. It actually says it is the sacrifice of the Mass that is the source and summit of the Christian faith, because it's there when we offer Christ to God the Father and ourselves along with Him.
1: Terry, thank you so much for your text from Minnesota. Here's one from Lucy, listening to us on 102.7 Spirit Catholic Radio in Nebraska. Lucy says, I teach CCD to 4th and 5th graders. We are just now finishing up our section on Sermon on the Mount from the Formed series. Do you have any suggestions for games to recap that whole sermon, or any suggestions on what to study next?
0: Yes. Well, first of all, I take my hat off to you, and I honor you with great honor for having the courage to teach 4th or 5th graders. You know, I'm a teacher of the faith. I've been teaching Christianity in and out of the Catholic Church for many, many decades. I tremble with fear at teaching 4th and 5th graders. If you said, give me one age that I don't want to teach, it's 4th and 5th graders. And I'll tell you a story. Before I was Catholic, I was teaching in a Protestant church in a Sunday school class, and I got assigned to the 5th graders. And I team taught. I taught 1 week, another guy taught 1 week, with a fellow by the name of Lance. And I went in 1 week, you know, to go help. One of the kids looks at me and he says, are you teaching today or Lance? I said, Lance. And he said, good. And that's when I know I was definitively striking out,
1: yeah,
0: with the fifth grade crowd. And in terms of activities, the only one I remember, and I cannot remember at all what the game was or what the point of the thing was. I just remember that it involved wrapping lots and lots of rubber bands around your scalp.
1: Really?
0: I don't know why. And it was rather ridiculous, right? And it stood up in my mind for being so ridiculous. So I am absolutely kaput, nil, at coming up with pedagogical games for fifth graders, and I've been voted out by that interest group definitively. You know, but in terms of the content, if you've covered the Sermon on the Mount, why not dive into the parables of Christ to further elucidate and deepen the teaching of the Sermon on the Mount?
1: There's a great idea. Lucy, thanks so much for your call. Glad you're listening to the Great Spirit Catholic Radio in Nebraska. Here's a question from George emailing us. He says, I believe that since the second person of the Trinity became a man, not some alien, that means there should not be ensouled rational beings out there in need of salvation, maybe an intelligent animal at the most. What say you?
0: Well, we know that there are angels.
1: Yes.
0: They are rational. They are ensouled rational beings that are in need of salvation. The holy angels are in need of salvation. I mean, they are saved, right? They have the grace of God. They were confirmed in grace after their first obedience. They do not intrinsically merit the beatific vision. It is given to them as a grace. they don't share the nature of Christ, right? Christ didn't become incarnate in an angel. He didn't assume an angelic nature.

0: So, you know, I understand your point, but I don't see that there is any logical contradiction in God choosing to create rational creatures that either A, have no need of redemption other than some sort of spontaneous gift of God's grace like the angels, or that don't get redemption, right? Now, of course, God could make innocent creatures who enjoy a life of natural beatitude then fall short of the beatific vision. There's a thousand different variations on that theme. I don't know that there's any necessity that God is compelled by some exigency of the incarnation to never do anything different. Now, we have no revelation that he's done anything different. You know, St. Thomas Aquinas speculates in the Summa, is ours the only world? And like, this is just speculation, so you don't have to follow St. Thomas on this. But Thomas says, well, yeah, ours is the only world because it's the only world that God has told us about, and you've got the incarnation. But I don't think, I mean, so there's people who would share your opinion, is my point, but I don't think that's definitive.
1: All right.
0: The Anglican writer C.S. Lewis wrote a wonderful science fiction trilogy based on the theory that God had created rational creatures that were not in need of redemption. So go read Out of the Silent Planet by C.S. Lewis if you'd like a contrary point of view.
1: There you go. Let's go now to Dominic in Greenwood, Indiana, listening on Sirius 130. Dominic, we just have about a minute left. What's your question, please?
2: Hello. My question involves Pope Benedict's book, Jesus of Nazareth, the second book about the resurrection. And the other one is Spirit of the Liturgy. He uses the word cult or cultic. And to me, cult is kind of a negative connotation. I wonder if you could explain why they used the word cult for liturgy or cult in general in the book.
0: Yes, yes. So the word cult is ambiguous and it means different things. And we're not talking about the sociological cult, right, which is, you know, mind control and charismatic leaders lording it over people. That's not what we're talking about. Cultus in Latin refers to ceremonies of sacred worship. And so in this context, cult just means offering divine honors to.
1: Dominic, thanks so much for your call. Glad we could get you in there at the last minute. One final one from Marisol. Is acupuncture approved by the church?
0: To the best of my knowledge, the church has never issued an opinion on acupuncture, and it doesn't offer opinions on medical procedures of any kind from any provenance, as far as I'm aware. Now, I understand that there are practitioners of acupuncture that hold an ontology of the human person or a metaphysical theory, you know, grounded in Chinese philosophy that would maybe not accord with, say, Catholic philosophy.
1: Yeah.
0: But that is a different question from asking whether or not poking you with a pen and rotating it can stimulate endorphins that can relieve pain. Now, I'm indifferent in terms of what the scientific data shows about the efficacy of that. But it is possible to take a practice and separate it from its philosophical bedrock,
1: sure,
0: and evaluate its efficacy, you know, independently. And of course, you know, the church has adopted a lot of practices from pagan culture and maybe separated them from pagan belief.
1: Yeah. Dr. David Anders, thank you, sir.
0: Thank you, Tom.
1: Keep it right here on EWTN for great, solid Catholic programming 24 hours a day, radio, television, internet. We've got it for you. I'm Tom Price. We'll see you next time. God bless.
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2: This is a Pro-Life Minute with doctors Stephen and Gracie Christie.
3: Steve, as a doctor, this argument really burns me up. Abortion is simply a normal part of women's health care and a critical element of women's reproductive health. What's your answer to that?
4: Right. I simply ask, when did lethally injecting a living unborn child or tearing it limb from limb and suctioning it from his mother's womb somehow become health care? We all know exactly what health care is. It's treating the diabetic, it's setting the broken bone, performing open heart surgery. Killing a living unborn child has absolutely nothing to do with health care.
3: You know, really, if your health care kills people on purpose, then you're clearly doing it wrong. And keep in mind that 95% of all abortions are performed on healthy babies of healthy moms. Abortion is not healthcare.
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6: Christ is the answer with Father John Ricardo.
7: He always starts with the good things. You know, the 7 letters to the churches and the book of Revelation is a great way to write letters to other people, by the way, or to have conversations with other people. You start with what's going well. You do this, this, and this really well. I love it. Thank you. Here's what you're lacking. And I think for many of us as men, what the Lord's communicating at that second part of the letter or the second part of the conversation is, here's what we're lacking. You don't ever spend enough time with me. You have no idea what I'm trying to offer you in the gift of my friendship. Or if you do, you don't make time for it. And if you would but come to me, I would change your life like that. But you don't come. Not with the regularity that I want you to come. Not with the ardor and the fervor and the passion that I want you to come. I have a hunch, I have more than a hunch, that's what he says to me. And I got a hunch that's what he would say to many of us.
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10: 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Lord Jesus Christ, we worship you who have called men and women to follow you and to serve you. 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
12: From EWTN News Nightly in Washington, D.C., I'm Veronica Dudo with an EWTN News Link. President Donald Trump is threatening to hit Iran harder. Speaking at a rally in Alaska, President Trump said U.S. forces remain in control of the key waterway. Meanwhile, Iran is intensifying threats to shipping, with 24 vessels reportedly hit in the past 2 weeks. New data shows U.S. inflation rose faster than expected last month, with prices up 0.6% from August. The annual inflation rate climbed to 3.7%, up from 3.4%. The Vatican reports Pope Leo XIV is doing well a day after doctors removed the lower lobe of the Holy Father's right lung. They confirmed a diagnosis of adenocarcinoma. The Vatican says the Pope is moving around and is breathing independently. I'm Veronica Dudo with EWTN News Nightly.
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14: 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I'm Jack Williams. Pedro Quiles producing the program. Your call screener is Matt Gubensky and Michael McCall handling our social media efforts. And our host is he is every Wednesday, Father Mitch Pacwa. How are you?
5: I'm well, thanks.
14: I would like to break from tradition, if you would be accommodating.
5: Yes.
14: We have the lovely and talented Lauren in Tulsa, Oklahoma, that's been holding on the line from the last program, waiting to talk
5: Tulsa,
14: to you.
5: I love Tulsa, Oklahoma.
14: And so we're going to go to Lauren on the phone first, instead of starting with emails. She's listening on Oklahoma Catholic Radio. Lauren, thanks for holding. You're on with Father Mitch.
15: Hi, thanks for having me.
5: Hello.
15: So my question is, how did the deuterocanonical books make it into the Catholic canon when they weren't part of the Tanakh?
5: Okay. First of all, so folks understand what we're talking about. The Tanakh is an acronym, correct?
15: I guess.
5: Oh, you're guessing. Well, it is correct. Tanakh is an acronym that stands for three Hebrew words, Torah, Nevi'im, and Ketuvim. Torah, of course, is the first five books of the Pentateuch. The Nevi'im are the prophets, but that also includes Joshua, Judges, 1 and 2 Samuel, 1 and 2 Kings. And as well as the four major prophets, 12 minor prophets. And Ketuvim are the writings. Now, first of all, Lauren, you have to keep in mind, the rabbis had not totally settled on the writings. The Ketuvim, Ketuvim means writings. And these are not prophets or law. And that includes books like Daniel. See, they didn't put Daniel in the four prophets the way we do. That is put with the writings. And 1 and 2 Chronicles, Nehemiah and Ezra, those are writings. Psalms, Proverbs. What they argued about, even as into the early decades of the second century, is whether or not Ecclesiastes was part of it, Esther was argued about, and the Song of Songs. Those are still being argued about. So you have to, I mentioned that to point out that the Tanakh, or the Old Testament, as we Christians call it, was not a settled matter. And it wasn't settled until the early second century. You see, especially Rabbi Akiba, very instrumental in arguing in favor of Song of Songs and Ecclesiastes in particular, and others were arguing. This was a very fluid situation until that, before the Second Jewish Revolt of 132 AD. Whereas the Christians had all those books, they didn't argue about them. And secondly, they also had the deuterocanonical books. The reason was this. Lauren, I'll ask you a question. When you read the Bible, which version do you read?
15: The Catholic.
5: Yeah, and so you read a

0: it's an English translation that you read?
1: Oh, yes.
0: Yeah, you don't read the Bible in Hebrew, right?
1: Correct.
0: All right. That was true for most of the time with the apostles. When they quoted the Old Testament in the New Testament, they were usually quoting a translation. Today we call that translation the Septuagint. It was the only Greek translation at the time, but it was a Greek translation of the Bible, and that's what most of the evangelists, and most of the time in the evangelists, and most of the time in St. Paul and the other books. Revelation, not as much. Revelation is a bit different. Why do I mention that? Well, the Greek translation, the Septuagint, is the collection that had 46 books. So the Christians were using that translation as they wrote the New Testament. And most scholars would agree that especially as they went to the Gentile world, that St. Paul was reading the Bible from that Greek translation that included those books. Our Lord even made reference, I believe it's in Luke 10 or 11, I think it might be 10, where he makes reference to a passage in the book of Sirach. That's the one a man did very well. He said, I'll build myself some new barns. I'll sit back and have and be at ease and eat, drink, and be merry. And the Lord speaks to him at night and says, you fool, tonight you will die. And what good will all that do? That's right out of Sirach 11. So our Lord was aware of it. Among the Dead Sea Scrolls, there is a partial copy. It's not complete. We don't know what happened to the rest of it, but there was a copy of a chunk of the book of Sirach found there, and First Maccabees. And what's interesting is that the Sirach and the First Maccabees were both in Hebrew. They weren't the Greek translation. They were using the Hebrew versions. So those were also known in the first century. So the issue is that for the Christians, the Old Testament they used was the Septuagint. It had the 46 books. And when the question about the canon of the Old Testament for the Christian church arose in the 4th century, that's when they finally, worked on it, in the late 380s and later, they accepted the 46 books, except for one synod in what is today central Turkey. One synod rejected the book of Esther. They accepted Wisdom of Solomon, Sirach, 1 and 2 Maccabees, had no problem with those, but they didn't want to have the book of Esther in it. So that was still disputed. But eventually, of course, it was there. So that's how we got the canon. And it's interesting, Lauren, that if you look at Christian Bibles, through history, the oldest one we have, the oldest three that we have, contains all 46 books of the Old Testament. And all of them date from the 300s. I actually got to see one of them. It's at the Vatican, in the Vatican Library. And you look through all the other copies of Christian Bibles, they always contain the 46 books. And at the Council of Florence in 14... 1536. So, for instance, Luther wasn't even born yet. He would be born decades later. At the Council of Florence in 1436, the Greek Orthodox and the Catholics agreed in the 46 books. Hold on one second, Lauren. We'll finish this up.
2: 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Still a couple of open lines for you at 833-288-3986. 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
2: 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Father Mitch, we're talking to Lauren in Oklahoma about the deuterocanonical books of the Bible.
0: So, Lauren, do you see some of the process I've been describing of how the canon was, grew in a slow process, including among Jewish people? The Jews living at Qumran, writing the Dead Sea Scrolls, included Sirach and Maccabees, but they did. There are no copies of Esther, whereas the Pharisees did have Esther, but they didn't include Sirach and Maccabees. And so this was something that was part of a process of working through the criteria for canonicity, and the Catholics, following apostolic tradition, used the Septuagint with 46 books. Does that help?
1: Yes, it does help. Thank you so much, Father.
0: You're so welcome. And just to add, it's not until Martin Luther that they're taken out. He took them out. He also took out 7 books from the New Testament. A lot of folks don't know that. But he also removed Hebrews, 2 John, 3

0: John, James, Jude, 2 Peter, and the book of Revelation. About 3-4 years later, his friend Philip Melanchthon told him, people may not miss the Old Testament book, but you better put those other ones back. You know, they'll miss those. So, you know, he for him, the canon was very fluid and depended on whether it fit his doctrine. James said a man in chapter 2 that a man is saved by works and not by faith alone. That didn't fit Luther's theology, so he wanted to remove the book of James for disagreeing with him. But Catholic theology requires us to agree with Scripture. We can't take books out. Later on, in the first edition of the King James Bible, the deuterocanonical books were in it, in a separate section, but they were in it. Second edition, they were in it. Third edition of 1629, those books were removed. So that fluidity continued on, and folks had a variety of issues with what books they would accept. Does that help?
1: Thank you so much.
0: You're welcome.
2: What about the discrepancy that you see in some editions regarding how much of the book of Daniel might be included?
0: Yeah, in the Greek translation of the book of Daniel, there are some chapters that are not present in the Hebrew. Okay, and that's just a plain fact. And so, but they're counted in the Septuagint as part of the book of Daniel, and they're counted as chapters in the book of Daniel. So, you know, we usually we include them, and sometimes, every year, we read from them, like especially the story of Susanna. So that's always included. And we can consider them canonical, even though they're not in any of the Hebrew manuscripts.
2: Terry's up next in the great state of Michigan, watching us on YouTube today. Terry, thanks for holding. You're on with Father Mitch.
3: Father, correct me if I am wrong, but it looks as if the Eastern Orthodox faith, their adherence of praying souls of the dead. Now, they don't seem to call it purgatory, but I wonder if you can give some insight into, I don't know, the Eastern Orthodox version, if there is one, of what we have to call purgatory.
0: You know, frankly, my understanding of the Eastern Orthodox churches is that they, as you mentioned, they all pray for the dead at every Mass, or Divine Liturgy, as they would call it. But at the Divine Liturgy, they pray for the repose of the souls of the dead. That's Christian tradition. But what they don't like doing is defining it. That's where there is a hesitancy, and so they prefer to leave it undefined, whereas in Catholic doctrine, it got defined, especially at the Council of Trent. And one of the main reasons it got so clearly defined at Trent is that purgatory had been completely rejected, and praying for the dead had been rejected by the Protestant reformers. So the church came up with a definition that this is a dogma. The Orthodox prefer not to make such statements, so they don't, but they do pray for the repose of the dead. And of course, when you read Dante, the second volume of his work, The Divine Comedy, is called the Purgatorio, because purgatory was so much part of Catholic, Western Catholic theology, and was taken for granted. Does that help you?
3: Yes. So there's no formal name for the place where...
0: No. Not that I'm aware of. But like I say, they pray for the dead. And they usually offer Divine Liturgy 10 days after, not at the funeral itself.

0: funerals in the East tend not to be at the Divine Liturgy, but they'll have a 10-day memorial and a 40-day memorial praying for the repose of the souls.
1: Peter is up next in Tyler, Texas, listening on Sirius XM Channel 130 today. Peter, you are on with Father Mitch.
2: Great. Father Mitch, I have a question on the Our Father.
0: Yes.
2: Which is the sort of standard phraseology in the English-speaking church. It states, to lead us not into temptation. At the same time, I also speak French and go to French masses, and there the phraseology is, do not let us enter into temptation. So at face value, those two phrases or sentences are very different. So yes. Could you explain a little bit how to reconcile this? To me personally, it makes a lot more sense to ask God to not let us enter into temptation than it does to ask Him to not lead us into temptation.
0: Right. Except for one very important fact. In the Gospels, the Holy Spirit led Jesus into the desert in order to be tempted by the devil. So our Lord was speaking about His own experience. And the Greek of that text

0: you have a general who is in charge of a division. He trains them, prepares them, and so on. And he cares for their welfare. But he will lead them into battle because that's the only way they can win the war. They have to be led into battle. Does that mean risk? Yes. And does he want them to get hurt? No. I assume not. But he still has to lead them into the battle because you can't win the war otherwise. Well, our Lord knew what it was like to be led by the Holy Spirit into the desert to be tempted, and he knows how difficult that is. And he teaches us to pray that we not be led by God. You know, and it's asking God the Father, lead us not into temptation, because he may lead us into battle against wickedness and the evil one. And it's not fun. It's the difference between battle veterans, when they hear about a battle coming up, versus new recruits. People who have not been in combat are often a bit more romantic about how glorious the battle will be. The guys who have been in combat are well aware of how nasty it can be, and they would rather not go into battle, but they'll do it anyway if they have to. But they are aware of how difficult battle is, and they prefer not to go to battle. They prefer over civilians, for instance, to have a peaceful resolution to problems. But when a battle's necessary, they'll accept orders to go into it. That's why Christ, who was already had been engaged in spiritual combat, knew that this is not something you take on lightly. But of course, if you're led into it, you have to go, but you pray that it not happen. Does that help, Peter?
1: I'll have to reflect on it, but okay.
0: I
1: appreciate it very much.
0: And like I say, the Greek is very clear. It's lead us not into temptation.
2: Same with et ne nos inducas in tentationem. Same
0: yep,
2: thing.
0: Yep. Saint Jerome is. It was pretty good with Greek. He remember Saint Jerome learned Greek from Greek speakers. You know, he went to the eastern part of the empire. Matter of fact, spent some time in Constantinople, and he learned Greek from Greek speakers.
2: Straight ahead, we'll talk to Anne, Clint, Marie, Anne, and Sonia. Hey. If you still have time to get your phone call in to talk to Father Mitch, 833-288-3986. It's Open Line Wednesday with Father Mitch Pacwa.
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4: 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And indeed it had been.
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5: This month's devotion is to the Holy Rosary. 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
3: Here's another great EWTN radio affiliate celebrating an anniversary this week. It's Hope and Truth Radio. They've been serving Concord, New Hampshire for 12 years. Congratulations to Father Father Ray Ball, Mike Bellino and their team at Hope and Truth Radio from all of us here at EWTN. Father Mitch, kind of following up from our last call, we have a text from Ann in Covington, Kentucky, who's listening on the EWTN app, and she said, "When I've prayed the Lord's Prayer with Protestants, they always end the prayer with, 'For the kingdom, the power, and the glory are yours now and forever.' That's not what Jesus told us to pray. We do pray those words later in the Mass, though. Have those words been a part of the Mass since the early church fathers? Is it a holdover from the Reformation?"
4: No, thank you very much. That prayer is from the liturgy. It appears in the Byzantine Divine Liturgy, in the Oriental churches like the Maronites and others, the Syriac. It's throughout the liturgies that they sing. It's a doxology, like praying the Gloria at the end of a psalm. This is a doxology, a prayer of praising God. And this was actually imported from the liturgy into the manuscript that the Protestants were using at the time of the Reformation. Just to give a little background, the city of Constantinople fell to the Turks, mostly due to treachery, when some Germans helped the Turks cast this enormous cannon that blew down the walls of Constantinople. And they took it. Well, lots and lots of monks and other leaders fled Constantinople, and they took some of the things most precious to them, manuscripts. And they brought those manuscripts with them to Italy to escape from the Turkish invasion. And among them was a 12th century manuscript of the New Testament. And when that came there, it was used by people at the time of the Renaissance to have a more a better quality text of the Bible. But they needed more manuscripts to compare, and they didn't realize that that manuscript was as recent as it actually is. It's, you know, only 12th century, and, you know, they're only 15th and 16th century. So it's just a few hundred years old, but they didn't realize that. In fact, the last couple pages of the Book of Revelation had been torn off during transit. And so that was used in translating the Bible during the Reformation. And you also had it used by the Catholics. Everybody was using it. But the Catholics also corrected it with the Latin translation known as the Vulgate that St. Jerome had done, because the Vulgate was a much earlier translation. It was done in the 4th century. So that was an addition. Most likely what most people think is the monk who had been copying this back in the 12th century he was so accustomed to hearing the doxology, he just wrote it in there, but it's not in the older manuscripts, of which, keep in mind, we have about 5,000 manuscripts of the New Testament. It's really remarkable.
3: We head next to Titusville, Florida. And

0: Anne is listening on the EWTN app today. Anne, thanks for holding. You're on with Father Mitch.
1: Hello, Father Mitch.
2: Yes, what can we do for you, Anne?
1: I just wanted to know I'm enjoying the series, tradition and scripture. I'm loving every minute of it.
2: Oh, good. Thank you. I'm enjoying it, too.
1: Good. We're having a ball.
2: Good.
1: Jeremiah in 2 Maccabees 2:7, mm-hmm. Jeremiah had buried the Ark of the Covenant.
3: Yes.
1: And then the next thing we see, the Ark is in Revelation 11:19.
3: Yes.
1: So when we celebrate the Assumption of Mary in August the 15th, is that, I'd like this, the second assumption of the Ark?
2: Well, it's, if you remember how I was describing in the Tuesday show, that the Ark of the Covenant is a symbol of the Blessed Virgin Mary, because she carried Jesus Christ, God made man, who is the new covenant. Christ is the new covenant. He personifies the new covenant. But he was born in her womb for 9 months. So the Ark is a symbol of the Blessed Mother, or prefigurement, a typology of the Blessed Mother, while the tablets of the Old Covenant are prefigurement of Christ, the Word made flesh, who is the new covenant and calls himself that at the institution of the first Mass. So it'd be better to see this as a prefigurement, that just as the old Ark had been buried by the prophet Jeremiah, but then we see it, as you say, in Revelation chapter 11, verse 19, and we see it immediately. It's the verse before John has a vision of the woman clothed with the sun, with the moon under her feet, and 12 stars in over her head. Right before seeing that vision of the woman who gives birth to the man, to the boy child, who will shepherd the nations with an iron rod, clearly reference to Christ, and therefore this is his mother. As we see that reference to the heavenly Ark when he sees that heavenly vision of the Blessed Mother. So this is meant to be a prefigurement of her assumption. And that's the way we look at it. That was why I talked about how when the cloud overshadowed the Ark at the dedication of the meeting tent in Exodus chapter 40, and also in the dedication of Solomon's temple, the cloud overshadowed the Ark of the Covenant in 1 Kings 8. So also the Holy Spirit overshadowed the Blessed Virgin Mary so Christ could be conceived in her. This is a series of typologies of the Blessed Mother, and it comes back to be a typology of her assumption into heaven with the Ark being seen in heaven. Does that help?
1: Oh, yes, Lord. I love it.
2: Good. I'm glad to be of help to you, Anne.
0: God bless you, Anne. We appreciate the phone call
2: today.
0: Call
2: back.
0: Clint is up next in Bismarck, North Dakota, listening on Sirius XM Channel 130. Clint, you're on with Father Mitch.
4: Good afternoon, Father Mitch. I was wondering if you could, you were the first caller discussing the Bible and the books of the Bible. Mm-hmm. I was wondering if you could shed light on what the Ethiopian Bible is.
2: Yeah, the Ethiopian Church, the Ethiopian Orthodox Church, is closely allied with the Coptic Orthodox Church of

0: Egypt. And their liturgies, you know, are parent to offspring liturgies. But as you can imagine, Ethiopia is not an easy place to get to. As in ancient times, now you can fly there, no problem, but that you couldn't get over there. And as the rest of the church, East and West, was discussing the canon and coming to agreement on the canon, the Ethiopians were left out of the discussion. They were just too far away. And again, I can't emphasize to you how difficult. Yes, it's down the Nile, or up the Nile, actually. It's up the Nile quite a bit. But there are a series of different cataracts that ships can't, even to this day, they can't sail up the Nile all the way. You can take a ship as far as Aswan, but then the cataracts are in a block the next stage. You have to take another, and then there I think there are three places where there are these cataracts, and they're granite. You can't clear them out. I thought, well, you know, modern engineer can clear it out. No, not really. it's not going to happen. So they did not participate in the conversation, and they continued to have a couple books, like the Book of Jubilees. They continued to use that in their liturgy, though everybody else rejected it. We saw the same thing going on with the Jacobite Church in Syria. They included the Gospel of Peter for a while, but eventually they were, again, in better communication, and they saw what everybody else was saying, so they rejected the Gospel of Peter. But the Ethiopian church kept their own canon, and they still have it to this day, except the Catholic Ethiopian church. So there's an Orthodox Ethiopian church, and there's the Ethiopian Catholic church, and they have the same canon that we do.
1: Maria's up next, a first-time caller in the great state of Nebraska, listening on the EWTN app. Marie, you're on with Father Mitch.
2: Hello, Father Mitch. Yeah. My question is a lot different than those last ones, but I have been noticing in my reading with the Magnificat or the Word Among Us or whatever, that there's a lot of mention of thoughts of the heart. Mm-hmm. And the necessity of, you know, having good thoughts. Mm-hmm. And, of course, some of those things, you know, they just pop in. I have mm-hmm. a problem with judgmental thoughts, which I press down, but they still come up there.
0: Sure.
2: And I was wondering how that fits in with salvation, and what's the necessity in that area. And I don't want to be scrupulous, but I want to get this right.
0: Sure, sure.
2: You know, I'm a regular Mass attendee and all of that, but this has really been bothering me a lot.
0: Okay, a couple things. First of all, what you are describing of these judgmental thoughts popping into your head is more of a temptation than giving your will over to the judgment. It's not as if you're saying, you know, that person really is a jerk, you know, or whatever, you know. You're not doing that. You're saying these thoughts come to your mind, but you reject them, right?
2: Yes.
0: That is simply dealing with a question or a temptation. You have to give your will over to such a thought and say yes to it. And there is no sin in being tempted. The temptation, that's why we talking before. We want to pray, lead us not into temptation. It's not fun to be tempted with something like judgmental thoughts. People are tempted with all kinds of thoughts, greed, lust, judgment, all this. But those are not sins until you say, yes, that's right. I'm going to judge this person. I'm going to tell everybody else how bad they are. That's an act of your will. You just continue to fight the temptation. I'm going to give you a little clue, too, I think is very helpful. When we are tempted in regard to other people, use that not as something that discourages you. The devil wants to use those temptations to discourage us. But instead, use that and say, oh, this is a good indication. I need to pray for this person. I'm tempted to judge them. That's how the devil would pervert my thoughts. But I instead am going to pray for them. And use every time you have those thoughts that, oh, a reminder is like an alarm going off. Usually alarms in our clocks are not pleasant sounds. So, use this as an unpleasant alarm to say, oh, time to pray for this person. People who are tempted to pornography and lustful thoughts, same thing. If you're tempted to that, pray for the person you're feeling tempted with. Whether if it's greed or envy, any of those, use those temptations not as a sign of defeat, but as a call to pray for them. Does that help, Marie?
2: Yes, very much.
0: Good. Yeah, try that. I think it'll be very helpful to you.
1: Father, we had the great privilege of being at the Shrine of Our Lady of Guadalupe in Mexico City on the anniversary a couple years ago, and you're just struck when you're in Mexico City, when we drove up to Puebla, you're just struck by the abject poverty that is so prevalent. And we lose sight of that in a lot of places here in America. We certainly have places that are impoverished in our own country, but it's not as prevalent as it is other places. And tonight you're going to have Father Jesse Escueda, who's going to talk about his dealings with really the poorest of the poor in Mexico.
0: Absolutely. That's the mission of his order, and also Mother Teresa's sisters and such, to deal with these very poor, neglected people. And he's doing wonderful work, and the fruit is really good. It'll be an exciting show because he's got great news about the good fruit coming there. And I would just add, Mexico is a classic example of what happens when corruption is taken for granted and the government helps the economy to go to pot because of corruption. That happens in parts of this country. People use government programs to steal money from the poor and things get worse for them. It happens in Mexico a lot. Here is somebody who's stepping in to do something very good, and they're having great fruit in it.
1: That's EWTN Live tonight with Father Mitch Pacwa, 8 Eastern time, right here on EWTN Radio and Television. And keep it right here, coming up next on many of these EWTN stations, Beacon of Truth with Deacon Harold Burke-Sivers. Very special show today as Dr. Ralph Martin will be joining Deacon Harold, talking about his new book, The Coming Judgment, Are We Ready? Next up is Sonia in the great state of Washington, listening on KHSS Radio. Sonia, you're on with Father Mitch.
3: Hello. Thank you for the opportunity to ask a question.
0: Sure.
3: This past Sunday's readings included one from, I think, Matthew 22, in which a man invited people to a wedding feast for his son.
0: Yes.
3: When the original guests wouldn't come, he sent his servants to invite anyone they saw.
0: Yes, that was a recent gospel, I recall.
3: Yes. One person attending was not wearing the appropriate garment and was thrown out.
0: Yes.
3: My question is, why was the person blamed for not wearing the garment? I mean, maybe he couldn't afford one. Was the garment supplied by the host or something?
0: That's not stated. I don't know the part of Washington you live in. I've been in some areas that are very, very poor.

0: in our country. And even when people are poor and the clothes may be worn very, very thin, poor people will oftentimes, they'll put on their Sunday best. Their Sunday best may cost a lot less than some people's T-shirts and shorts and stuff, but they will put on their absolute best to go to church. While some people who have money for really nice clothes will come to church looking like they just got off of the beach. And, you know, this is something that it's more along that lines. Even if you're poor, you come with your best garment and presumably one that you clean. You may have to clean it yourself. You may have to wash it and all. Doesn't have to be something really expensive, but it's your best. And this is especially understood in terms of Jewish ceremonies as well as Christian baptism. After somebody is baptized, we always put a white garment on them, right? As a symbol of putting on Christ. And in Jewish ritual washing at the mikvah, they would also put on a white garment. And it's a sign of, you know, being well prepared. May not be expensive, but it's your best. And that's what this guy has not done. He has not put on the wedding garment, which is Christ himself. And that's how the fathers treat this. Remember how St. Paul said, you have put on Christ in Galatians chapter 3. And this is what we are supposed to do. Again, that's the symbol of the baptismal garment. And this guy did not come prepared.
1: And how does that gospel reading end? Many are called, few are chosen.
0: Yes, so I heard one Protestant minister say, many are cold and a few are frozen.
1: Does that help, Sonia?
2: Yes, thank you.
1: You're very welcome. We appreciate the call today. Ann is up next in Quincy, Illinois, listening on Covenant Radio today. Ann, thank you for your perseverance. You're on with Father Mitch.
3: Father, quick question.
0: Yeah.
3: This morning at Adoration, I went to Adoration this morning, and I was thinking about Fulton Sheen, and I was thinking about him traveling and whatever, and I thought, did he make that holy hour? Would we consider that the monstrance with the host in it? Could it have been before the tabernacle?
0: Yes.
3: Or could it have just been anywhere? And if we do that, do we get the same graces that we do from the host in the monstrance?
0: Yes, it's the presence of Christ. There were a lot. He talked about this. He said it was a challenge to find a place where he could make a holy hour, but he would go to where the Blessed Sacrament was reserved. Sometimes you have to go to a back part of a church and some of the cathedrals and such, but he would find that place and make that holy hour. So that before the Blessed Sacrament, he would take an effort to do that. And something we mentioned on one of my show yesterday, if it was a question I received, if you have your cell phone at EWTN's app, you can also view a live Eucharistic adoration. There's a camera on the Blessed Sacrament Eucharistic adoration. Also, EWTN Poland has the same, and it's 24/7, and you can go there. And
1: I was just at the site of the monstrance in Poland.
0: It's very beautiful.
1: It's spectacular.
0: Yeah. And so I would, so anybody can do that. Now, he couldn't do that in the old days, but we can. And it's the Blessed Sacrament exposed in a monstrance. Take a look at the one at the EWTN Poland. That's really distinctive. And so I would urge people to do that when they can't get to church or if they're homebound.
1: Does that help out, Ann?
3: Thank you.
1: You're very welcome. We appreciate the phone call today. And I think that, unfortunately, David in Georgia, Greg in Rhode Island have questions that are going to take a little more time than we have left to answer. Again, be sure to check out EWTN Live with Father Mitch Pacwa. That's tonight at 8 Eastern Time on EWTN Radio and EWTN Television. Father, would you leave us with a blessing?
0: Yeah, and Dave says, how do I stop elaborating in class? I don't know, because I haven't learned that skill myself. You're asking the wrong guy. Well, the Lord bless you all and keep you, the Father, the Son, and the Holy Spirit. Amen.
1: Amen. On behalf of our host, the very loquacious Father Mitch Pacwa, our producer, Pedro Quiles, our call screener, Matt Gubensky, and social media maven, Mr. Michael McCall, I'm Jack Williams. Thanks so much for tuning in to EWTN's Open Line Wednesday. We're back at it tomorrow with the one and only Father Gerald Murray on Open Line Thursday. Until we get together then, have a great night, and God bless.

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1: We'll celebrate the feast of St. Teresa of Avila, Doctor of the Church. 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
7: This is EWTN Daily Saint, where each story reminds us that holiness is possible in every age. Pope St. Callistus I, a 3rd century pope and martyr, was born into difficult circumstances. He experienced hardship and imprisonment before his conversion to Christianity. As a deacon, he was entrusted with the administration of the Christian cemetery that bears his name today, the Catacombs of St. Callistus. Elected pope around the year 217, he guided the church during a time of theological disputes and persecution. He offered mercy and forgiveness to apostates and those who had committed serious sins but were contrite. He was falsely accused of being lenient with unrepentant sinners. His enemies supported an antipope to replace him. Refusing to leave, he navigated the schism and established his authority. Callistus was martyred during the persecution of Emperor Alexander Severus around the year 222. May the life of Pope St. Callistus inspire you to grow closer to Christ today. St. Callistus, pray for us. To sign up for the Daily Saint emails, please visit EWTN.com/Daily Saint.
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11: This is Father Dermot Roach. 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Amen. Heavenly Father, author of life, hear our prayer to end the scourge and darkness of abortion. 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Amen. In the name of the Father, and of the Son, and of the Holy Spirit. Amen.
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13: This is an EWTN News Link. I'm Anna Mitchell from the Sunrise Morning Show. Pope Leo is resting peacefully after undergoing surgery for lung cancer. The Vatican said today that the 71-year-old Holy Father spent a peaceful night at Rome's Gemelli Hospital after having a cancerous growth removed, the Vatican saying they removed the bottom lobe of his right lung. Pope Leo is expected to remain in the hospital for about a week. And Bank of America is being hit with $1 billion in penalties over alleged money laundering. The U.S. Treasury announced yesterday over $1.2 billion in penalties against the nation's second largest bank, allegedly for failing to report more than $5 billion in suspicious transactions. For more news with a Catholic perspective, visit EWTNnews.com. 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
14: 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Welcome to Beacon of Truth with your host, Deacon Harold Burke Sivers.
15: Hello, everyone, and welcome to Beacon of Truth. I'm your host, Deacon Harold Burke Sivers, and you're listening on the EWTN Global Catholic Radio Network. Great to be here with you on this Wednesday. Now, you know, normally it would be Word of God Wednesday today. You know, we break open the readings for the coming Sunday, and we, you know, get a chance to talk about the readings and connect them to your everyday lived experience before you go to Mass, so that when you hear the readings at Mass, now you have, you know, you're not hearing them for the first time. Now you soak more deeply into the Word of God. But we moved that to yesterday because of our very special guest that we have on the show today. Dr. Ralph Martin is no stranger to EWTN. He has a great new book called The Coming Judgment, Are We Ready? And I actually have the book right here. And so I'm very, very excited to talk about this book today. Very important and timely topic. And one, quite frankly, I don't think we talk about enough. I think a lot of people think that all I have to do is be a good person, I'll get to heaven. Although Jesus nowhere teaches that you have to be a good person to get to heaven. I can't find it anywhere in the scriptures. There's more to it than that. And we're going to break all that open today. So I'm so excited again to be talking soon with Dr. Ralph Martin about his great new book, The Coming Judgment, Are We Ready? So if you have any questions about the coming judgment, you know, the last four things, death, judgment, heaven, or hell, you know, and he talks about all of those things here in this awesome, awesome new book. But if you have any questions about the last things, would love to hear from you. Any questions for Dr. Martin about his book, The Coming Judgment? Some great description here from the saints about the heaven and hell. Would love to hear from you today. Give us a call to talk to Dr. Ralph Martin today. 833-288-EWTN. 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Just give us your first name and how you're listening, followed by your brief question. Remember that message and data rates may apply. Dr. Ralph Martin is our guest today. The coming of his great new book, The Coming Judgment, Are We Ready? 833-288-EWTN. That's 833-288-3986. Today is also the feast day. Well, it's an optional memorial for Pope Saint Callistus the First. In fact, there's a cemetery named after him. He was a Roman by birth, succeeded by Saint Zephyrine in the pontificate in about 217 or 218 or so, and on the 2nd of August. And he governed the church for 5 years and 2 months, according to the ancient sources. He was a deacon first, so you know, obviously connected close to my heart as well. Deacon who eventually became a pope. And he was one of the popes that were martyred as well, who died for the faith. You know, wonderful celebration today for Pope Saint Callistus the First, Pope and martyr. Today also, you know, finish up my final preparations for upcoming pilgrimage. You know, I'll be heading tomorrow to Metairie, Louisiana, giving a talk on apologetics in the parish there. And then heading there, that's tomorrow, Thursday, then heading to Michigan to speak at a Marian conference Friday and Saturday. And then heading to Italy with Father Mark Mary, Eucharistic Miracles of Italy pilgrimage. Very excited about that. There's some awesome, awesome Eucharistic miracles that we're going to be seeing. And I'm so excited, as well as visiting our good friends, Padre Pio, of course, the San Giovanni Rotondo, Saint Francis of Assisi, you know, in this special year of Saint Francis. We're going to be visiting that great saint, that great deacon saint, also Carlo Acutis as well, and many, many other saints as well as the Eucharistic miracle. So it's going to be an amazing journey. So please pray for us as we, you know, embark on this pilgrimage journey of deepening faith and love and intimacy of our Lord and Savior Jesus Christ through the power of the Eucharist, where he is truly, fully present to us, body, blood, soul, divinity, the most blessed sacrament of the altar. I love Eucharistic adoration. So this is probably one of my favorite pilgrimages that I do. And after this one, after this pilgrimage, I mean, I'm going to be taking a hiatus. Some of you know I'm in a doctoral program now at the Franciscan University of Steubenville, and the classwork is it's a bit overwhelming. So I'm going to be taking a break from international travel, you know, for at least until I'm through the classwork, the coursework, because it's really a lot to try to stay on top of. So please keep me in all the pilgrimages coming up in your prayers for safe travels, and that the Holy Spirit works deeply in our hearts as we spend time with Jesus in these Eucharistic miracles throughout Italy. All right. Well, I'm also excited, and I wish this crew was coming with us. You know, the guys who bring in the show every day. I'm talking about Matt Gabinski, who will be screening your calls for Dr. Ralph Martin today. Michael McCall and Pedro Quiles will help us out on social media. And, of course, our producer, the man himself. We got to set up a pilgrimage at some point down the road. Ace McKay. Ace, how you doing?
16: I'm good, man. I thought you might like to know, since you're not much of a movie buff, unless it's, of course, being shown on the big screen or on the small screen
15: on the
16: plane. The guys of Zeppelin, the remaining members who are alive, they gave the rights to Stairway to Heaven for the new Narnia movie that's coming out based on C.S. Lewis's book, The Magician's Nephew, I think they're finally doing. So it's coming out in February, and the first time, and like for years, decades, people have been wanting to use that song in major motion pictures to paint the canvas of whatever story they were telling. Mm-hmm. And now for the first time ever, it's being used for a Narnia movie, which I think is kind of cool.
15: Now, why do you think they gave permission for this particular movie, and where they were very reluctant to do so in the past?
16: Yeah, I don't
15: know. You have
16: know.
15: Any thoughts, maybe?
16: In the times that I've talked, I know that the guys have kind of become burnt out on that song, so I think they're worried that, like, it's just another revival of the song. Like, if more songs can be released or more of their songs can be played on, like, classic rock radio or whatever, I think they would handle that a little bit better. Like, they're just kind of done, spent, you know, listening, hearing that song is like their signature song. Mm-hmm. But I don't know. Maybe it's just, if you don't know the script, or maybe, you know a little bit about the movie, just enough of a schism to understand it, to go, yeah, we don't want to be affiliated with that. So, you know, it's when I would be one of those, if it was my music, it'd be like, if it tells a great story and doesn't like compromise anything of who I represent, then please, if it helps paint your picture, yes. But other than that, I can't imagine why, because I mean, goodness, the royalties on something like that could not that they're needing the money, you know what I'm saying?
15: Yeah. And I mean, and it's not like they need a revival of their career or anything like that.
16: Sure.
15: You know, I mean, when for example, when Queen had Bohemian Rhapsody on Wayne's World,
16: Right.
15: You know, the song entered the charts again, and they said, wow, the Americans are still interested in us. And they were planning a tour for North America based on the response to Bohemian Rhapsody in that movie. Yeah. And of course, that never happened because Freddie Mercury passed away. So, I'm looking forward to that. Yeah, and the Narnia series is just amazing anyway.
16: Absolutely.
15: So I'm glad they're doing another installment of that.
16: Yeah,
15: and we need good movies, you know, I'm just tired of all the dystopian genre and the vampire monster stuff
16: sure.
15: and all that crazy stuff. So we need something a little more family friendly, I think. So I'm happy to hear that.
16: Well, and I think for people who grew up, you know, reading C.S. Lewis books, you know, like to see him finally, again, the origin stories often get overtold by different directors and, you know, different decades, but to finally be able to tell a story that's never been told before on the big screen, it just excites people, which of course then reignites the original trilogy and so forth. So, as my wife says, if movies get kids to read again, great. Because my kids have this thing that they won't watch a movie if a book has come out because they feel like they have to read the book first.
15: Ah, okay. Yeah, like Project Hail Mary is a good example of that. You know, my son has not seen it yet, and someone told him to read the book for sure first. They said it was the best book they've read in the past several years.
16: Yeah.
15: And so my son's a voracious reader, you know. So he's going to be doing that before he sees the movie.
16: I love that.
15: All right. Deacon Harold Burke-Sivers here. We have Dr. Ralph Martin coming up talking about his awesome new book, The Coming Judgment. Are we ready? 833-288-EWTN.
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21: The year 787 AD. Decades of confusion and unrest pertaining to the veneration of holy images have now reached a breaking point. Some Christian faithful have been accused of confusing material images with God Himself and revering them in a way that only God deserves. Roman authorities respond unjustly by prohibiting the veneration of all holy images and ordering their destruction. To quiet the rising storm of iconoclasm once and for all, Pope Adrian I convenes the Second Council of Nicaea. The Council Fathers call for the restoration of holy images. The Council reinforces the distinction between the worship of God and the veneration of created beings, such as the Blessed Virgin Mary, the angels, and the saints.

0: Saturday Night Live or something like that. Or one of those late night talk shows, you know.
1: Tonight on...
0: Yeah, yeah, exactly. Yeah. That's where my mind went when I heard that.
1: I also kind of thought Sanford and Son.
0: Oh, yeah.
1: It's got that... I don't know if that's a tenor sax. It does have more of the higher ten sound than, you know, like a baritone sax or whatnot. So,
0: yeah, you know, the same bass player who played on Peg for Steely Dan on Asia is the same guy who played the bass line from Sanford and Son.
1: Yeah.
0: Yeah. So, yeah, awesome.
1: It's always cool how all of those things, you don't realize how, like, you know the artist or you're familiar with their work. And you're like, yeah, that was great. Like, you just think it's some anonymous studio musician. It's like, no, they were someone or are someone.
0: Yeah, exactly. I'm Deacon Harold Burke, service listening to Beacon of Truth. And today we have a very special guest. Dr. Ralph Martin is talking about his great new book, The Coming Judgment, Are We Ready? And of course, we would love to hear from you. Give us a call to talk with Dr. Martin today about his book, The Coming Judgment, Are We Ready? You know, he does a really wonderful explanation of the last four things, death, judgment, heaven, and hell. Are we ready to meet Jesus? Give us a call, 833-288-EWTN. That's 833-288-3986.
1: Of course, if you remember what it was like to turn 12, well, then you know why we are celebrating today. 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
0: All right, my friends, Dr. Ralph Martin is our guest today. He's the president, longtime president of Renewal Ministries, one of the great evangelization organizations ever. You know, not just the United States, I mean, anywhere, forever. I mean, amazing work. He's also the former director of graduate programs in the New Evangelization and professor of theology at Sacred Heart Major Seminary in the Archdiocese of Detroit. He holds a doctorate in theology from the Pontifical University of St. Thomas Aquinas, better known as the Angelicum, in Rome. And former Pope Benedict XVI, God rest his soul, appointed Dr. Martin as a consultant to the Pontifical Council for the New Evangelization and a peritus, which is a theological expert, for the Synod on the New Evangelization. He's the author of, I think I have all his books. I was looking at my library today. I'm like, God, I think I have six or seven of his books. The best-selling book, The Fulfillment of All Desire, as well as A Church in Crisis, and also A Life in the Spirit, and many other books. He and his wife, Ann, reside in Ann Arbor, Michigan, and are the parents of six, and a parent of six and grandparents of like 19, I think, at last count. So welcome to the show, Dr. Ralph Martin. So glad to have you here.
2: Well, Deacon Harold, it's great to be back with you again, and I'm continually amazed at what a dynamic duo you and Ace make.
0: Oh, thank you, Dr. Martin. It's kind of you to say that. Yeah, we make a good team. So this book, The Coming Judgment, Are We Ready? I was so excited, you know, because EWTN, they send a list of, you know, here's some people coming to the studio, here's what they're talking about. And I go through the list and like, okay, yeah, that's pretty good. But when I got to yours and saw your book, I'm like, oh, I got to have him on. I mean, this is such an important topic, and I don't think we spend enough time really talking about. So first of all, and I have the book right here, and we'll talk about how people can get it. I'm sure it's available on the EWTN catalog. But Dr. Martin, why did you write this book?
2: Because Jesus and the apostles talk about the return of the Lord and the final judgment all the time. And hardly anybody is talking about it today in the church. And whenever I mention it, people say, oh, I don't want to talk about that. I'm scared. You know, it's a scary type of thing. I say, don't be scared. Be ready. Because Jesus says when people who are in the Lord are present for his return, they're going to look up in joy because their salvation's coming closer. Well, for those who are in Christ Jesus, there's no condemnation, but you got to be in Christ Jesus. You got to be ready. You got to be repentant. You got to be staying connected to the vine, allowing the Father to prune you. So I wrote the book because these are such important truths. The whole plan isn't over until Jesus returns again in glory to judge the living and the dead. And we talk about it all the time, and embedded in the liturgy, embedded in the creed. every Sunday at church, we say we believe that he's coming again in glory to judge the living and the dead. But when the end of the liturgical year comes around and we read all those scary passages,
0: yeah,
2: I don't know in my whole long life whether I ever heard anybody preach on them, anybody explain their significance for them for us today, and the call to repentance, the call to holiness that's being given to us by the Lord and by the church.
0: Yeah, I totally agree with you. And I tell you, I remember once preaching on hell, like straight up. And I'll never forget, I was greeting people after Mass. This wasn't in my parish, this was my parish mission somewhere. And a teenage girl came up with her mother. And she said, you know, usually I fall asleep during the homily, but yours was so good. And not to talk about, I mean, aggrandize myself, but I'm saying it's the content, right? And so she goes, I just wanted like to shout out, but I know we're Catholic, we can't really say anything, you know. And I laughed. I said, next time, just shout out, it's okay, jokingly. And then she got serious, and she said, you know, I learned so much about my faith today. And her mother like looked at her like, whoa, where did that come from? I mean, her mom told me later, she never really talks about the faith very much, but her mom was so excited to hear her really get, and I was talking about hell, and I wasn't sugarcoating it, but I tell you, Dr. Martin, I'm so glad that you wrote this book, because people, especially young people, they want to hear truth, and they're not hearing it.
2: There's not a lot of people like you, Deacon Harrell, who's telling it like it is from the scripture, from what the church really teaches. On page 17 of the book, like it's the introduction, Roman numerals, Father Carter Griffin, who's a well-known priest of the Archdiocese of Washington, D.C., he was rector of the seminary there for years, now he's a pastor of a big parish. He says something pretty amazing in one of his books. He says, I am increasingly convinced that hell is the linchpin of faith. I know that sounds strange, but let me explain. Certainly our faith is primarily about going to heaven, not just avoiding hell. It's about a loving God, not just hating sin. It's about genuine joy, not just avoiding sadness. Nevertheless, the widespread denial of hell has undermined the very foundation of our faith, which is the incarnation. Jesus is called Savior because he saves us from something. If we don't need saving, then we don't need a Savior. No belief in hell, no need for Jesus. It's as simple as that. Moreover, hell is not just a distant or theoretical possibility. Jesus would not have warned us so frequently about it if it posed little real danger to us. Hell is real, and you and I can go there. And then this last sentence I think is really true. Hell intensifies above all the urgency of our preaching. It's true that we should not preach about hell all the time, but we should preach about it at least some of the time. Well, Deacon Harrell, there's not a lot of people who are urgently proclaiming the need to be saved, the need to have our sins forgiven, the need to be baptized, the need to repent, the need to be joined to Jesus Christ in the Catholic Church. There's just not a lot of strong, authoritative, convinced preaching about that. And when we leave out these truths that there's eternal consequences, we're really neutering down the faith.
0: Yeah, I agree. And I think people are more worried about the response they're going to get or what people think about them rather than sharing. Again, as St. Paul says in Ephesians 4:15, sharing the truth of the faith in love. But it has to be the truth. I mean, there's ways to talk about these last four things. Yes, the end of our life, we don't want to talk about those things because it's a little scary, and the fear of the unknown, I get that. But still, these are realities every single person is going to have to face. So we shouldn't be so much worried about, well, what this person going to think. They're going to think I'm some kind of religious nut if I talk about this, or I'm going to be ostracized by my friend. So what? I mean, our job is to help bring... ultimately, and what you've done so well at Renewal Ministries for decades, helping people to introduce them to the life-changing, having a life-changing encounter with Jesus Christ. That's really what you're doing by writing this book. You're actually helping people.

0: Son and recognize the incredible price that was paid for us to have our sins forgiven and the possibility of ending up in heaven forever. And there's real consequences to not honoring the Son, not honoring the incredible sacrifice he made for us, the blood he spilled for us. It's an awful thing not to be grateful to the God who created us, not only that, but to the God who's willing to save us by giving us his Son. And to make fun of that, to ignore that, to not believe that, to not pay attention to that, is really not good. And Jesus said that. Not everybody who says, Lord, Lord, is going to get into the kingdom of God. He talked about the broad way that leads to destruction, that many people are going on, the narrow way that leads to life that relatively few are finding. And he doesn't want it to be like that. He wants everybody to be saved. He died for everybody. But there needs to be a response to his mercy. We can't take it for granted.
1: Yeah, and people need to hear what that message is. They need to hear the kerygma and how it applies to their life. You know, well, my friend's Buddhist, you know, and my friend's is a Muslim. Why should we tell them about Jesus? It doesn't matter. We're all climbing the same mountain, you know, just different sides, and we'll eventually all get to the top together. So why should I just bother people if they want to believe in Buddha or Muhammad or whoever? So what? I mean, yeah. I find that a lot of people have kind of have that attitude. I'm talking about Christians now, who are supposed to be witnessing to the power of God's love, and that's the attitude they have.
0: Yeah, and what that is we're elevating our own limited understanding of everything, and taking our limited understanding of everything because of our fallen nature, our darkened mind, our perverted wills, against the wisdom of God and the truth of God. And when the Lord says, "My ways above your ways, and my thoughts above your thoughts," we need to kind of shut up and listen. You know, we need to be still, as the psalm says, and know that he is Lord, and understand that the one who's speaking to us, the one who's addressing us, is the holy, almighty God that we owe everything to. And people don't understand who God is. I mean, people don't understand the reverence that he's due, the obedience that he's due, the attention that he's due.
1: Amen.
0: Right.
1: Dr. Ralph Martin is our guest today, 833-288-EW10. That's 833-288-3986.
2: This is Dominican Father Andrew Hofer. The month of October is dedicated to the Holy Rosary. Let us pray. In the name of the Father, and of the Son, and of the Holy Spirit. Amen. Hail Mary, full of grace, the Lord is with thee. Blessed art thou among women, and blessed is the fruit of thy womb, Jesus. Holy Mary, Mother of God, pray for us sinners now and at the hour of our death. Amen. In the name of the Father, and of the Son, and of the Holy Spirit. Amen.
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4: Welcome to Catholic Blitz, and in the hot seat today is Father Ken Briganti. 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
6: You know, that always caused confusion for Catholics because it happens December 8th that we celebrate this feast, and so everybody just assumes it's talking about our Blessed Lord, which is March 25th was his conception, right? So December 8th is Mary's conception in the womb of her mother, Saint Anne. Mary was preserved from original sin from the moment of her conception. Why? Because she was to be the mother of God. She was to give a pure human nature to the Savior who was going to redeem us on the cross. So therefore, he could never be under companion of sin. So what happens is there's no time in God. So God just prefigured the redemption and applied it to Mary's soul. And that's how we celebrate her Immaculate Conception.
4: You really blitzed it today.
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0: The tone on that bass is
1: That is, I love the tone on. You're right. Love the tone on that bass. Yeah, just as long as you just got to get funk on, you know.
0: I know.
1: That's it.
0: I was re-listening to, I hadn't listened to it in years, but re-listening to the first album from Power Station.
1: Oh, yes.
0: And, of course, you know, it's got Simon LeBon, or not LeBon, where's my brain? Rhodes, from Duran Duran.
1: Yes,
0: my brain just left me. Anyway, and he's amazing anyway, but to hear him in that setting, because Duran Duran was more new wave, Power Station was more rock, but yet the implementation of like 1-4-5 progressions of music and just some of the simplicity of the solos, but how it just stands out in the mix is some of my favorite.
1: Yeah, yeah, Some Like It Hot, good songs on Power Station, man. Have a Power Station reunion, that'd be fun. I'd go see that.
0: Oh yeah. Well, I mean, we don't have Robert anymore, so I don't know who they would get
1: sing. That's right. Do you play an instrument at all, Dr. Martin?
2: I'm still here.
0: Do you play an instrument at all?
2: What's that?
1: Do you play any music, an instrument, like guitar or something, or?
2: I had to take piano lessons as a boy. But I'm not musically gifted. One of my real hopes for heaven is that I'll finally be able to join the heavenly choir and they won't throw me out, really.
1: Yeah.
2: I have this great desire to praise the Lord in song. But when I'm next to my kids at church, they say, Dad, you better be quiet. You're not on key, you know. So I have a big defect in music ability and be able to sing. I'm just hoping that heaven kind of heals that so I can really sing at the top of my lungs and be on key and all that, you know.
0: That's why we all sing in the car, because no one can judge us.
1: That's right. Well, yeah, I think you sing in a different key, not so much with your voice, but with the work that you're doing for the Lord in his vineyard. Mm-hmm. You know, I think that sings loudly and clearly, just like this book that we're talking about today, The Coming Judgment, Are We Ready? I'm Deacon Harold Brick, series listening to the Beacon of Truth, and our very special guest today is Dr. Ralph Martin, no stranger to the EW10 family. He's been on EW10 for decades, founder of one of the great evangelization apostolates ever in Renewal Ministries. And he's here to talk to us again about his great new book, The Coming Judgment. If you have questions about The Coming Judgment, if you're afraid of Jesus coming back, if you want to talk about the last four things, death, judgment, heaven, or hell, you got the perfect person to talk to. And if you want to get a copy of this great new book, which I'm sure is available at the EW10 catalog, The Coming Judgment, Are We Ready? Dr. Ralph Martin's our guest. Give us a call. Would love to hear from you today. 833-288-EWTN. 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
0: Of course, while you're on the religious catalog shopping for Dr. Martin's book, you can also check out another book to help you deepen your walk with God called Be Fruitful, Why More Catholics Should Get Married and Have Lots of Babies. 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
1: All right, my friends, Dr. Ralph Martin is our very special guest today, talking about his great new book, The Coming Judgment, Are We Ready? You know, here's the thing. Death is a reality for every single person. I mean, the people say, well, there's only two things certain in life, death and taxes. Well, the thing is, you don't have to pay your taxes, but you go and die. I mean, every single person is going to meet death. So so I love this, that Dr. Martin is helping us to get ready for that moment. If we're living in the Lord, then we don't have to be afraid. If we're living our Catholic faith, cooperating with the grace of the sacraments, uniting ourselves to the Lord and the teachings of the church, then we will be ready. And the thing is, we don't have to worry about the end of the world. Because Jesus is very clear. No one knows the day or the hour. We have to worry about the end of our world. And we don't know when that's going to be. So we always have to be ready. So I'm so thankful to Dr. Martin for this book. And we'd love to hear from you. Give us a call. 833-288-EW10. You want to talk about the coming judgment and the last four things? Death, judgment, heaven, and hell. 833-288-3986. So, Dr. Mike, do you want to make a quick

0: comment before we head to the phones?
1: Well, death is an awful thing, and there's a reason why people, humanly speaking, are afraid of it. It's the deterioration of our bodies, it's the cessation of our systems that keep us alive. It could involve much pain, much deterioration, much humiliation. And death at root is a punishment for rebellion against God. What the Lord said to our first parents in the garden, "Hey, it's all yours. Just don't do this. And if you do it, you're going to die. And I don't want you to die." So they did it, and death came into the world. And another place in scripture says it's through the envy of the devil that death came into the world. The devil tempted human beings to disobey God. He promised them that they actually would be gods if they did that. It was a horrible lie, and they became subject to death. So death, let's face it, people don't want to face it, but let's face it, it's a punishment. It's not a good thing. But the most amazing thing happened, that Jesus Christ was willing to become fully united with us as a human being and undergo even death, even the pain of the crucifixion, even being buried in a grave, so that death no longer has to be ending as a punishment, but death can now be transformed into a doorway into heaven. So the amazing thing is, if we are willing to die and rise with Jesus in the holy sacrament of baptism, something fundamentally has changed in us, and the same spirit that rose Jesus from the dead is now living in us, and we will be raised from the dead too into resurrection glory. So for a Christian, we don't have to be afraid of death. Like Thérèse of Lisieux said, "I'm not really afraid of dying, but I've never done it before, so I'm a little scared about what it's going to feel like, what it's going to look like." That's normal. But we know as Christians, for us, death is victory. We've run the race. It's over. We're about to hear from the Lord, "Well done, good and faithful servant." And even if by the time we die, there hasn't been the full transformation and purification of our soul that's necessary to see God face to face, God in His mercy and His love is going to complete the purification. Sometimes we talk about the poor souls in purgatory. Let's not forget that the poor souls in purgatory are saved. What it means to be in purgatory is you've made it, you're saved. So I want to talk sometimes about the happy souls in purgatory. "Hey, brother, we made it. Yes, and God's going to now kind of complete the work of purification. So we're going to be able to see Him face to face." So it's just a wonderful thing to die in the Lord. It doesn't mean that He's going to take away the pain or suffering necessarily, but He's conquered death. And death for a Christian is different. We know what's on the other side of death, not punishment, not condemnation, but reward and happiness.
0: All right, amen. Dr. Ralph Martin is our very special guest today, talking about his great new book, The Coming Judgment, Are We Ready? And would love to hear from you if you have questions about the last judgment, the last four things: death, judgment, heaven, and hell. And how can we get ourselves ready to meet Jesus? Would love to hear from you. Give us a call today, 833-288-EWTN. That's 833-288-3986. Nicole is calling from Stuart, Florida, listening on Sirius XM 130. Nicole, welcome to Beacon of Truth.
2: Hi.
0: Hello. Great to hear from you.
2: Hello. Can you hear me?
0: Yes.
2: Okay. I'm right here. Do you want me to ask the question?
0: Yes, please.
2: Okay. So in the end times, I heard a long time ago from like maybe one person that they think the end times is kind of backwards, going to back to the like Sodom and Gomorrah, or what's going on in the world today, and then we'll come back in the days of Noah. So, like, do you believe it's reversed? And if it is, like, where we are at that in the end times block, that kind of makes, like, if you were to read Tribulations and the way it's going, does it pinpoint it going backwards, like from the Old Testament, from how it started to where Jesus came, and now has it gone backwards from Jesus coming to his second coming?
0: Does that make sense to you, Dr. Martin?

0: Well, I would say Jesus did say when he comes again, it's going to be like it was in the days of Noah. And he particularly pointed out people are going to be going on with business as usual, buying, selling, marrying, giving in marriage, and it's going to be life as normal because people aren't paying attention to the prophetic warnings. Noah was God's mercy. He's saying building an ark. He was trying to tell them condemnation, destruction, punishment is coming for wickedness. Get ready. And people ignored him, so they're swept away in the flood. But Jesus wasn't saying we're going back to those times or even in the punishment of Sodom and Gomorrah. He did say this, the cities he was preaching in, if the miracles that he was doing in Capernaum and other places had been done in Sodom and Gomorrah, they would have repented. But he's saying it's going to be worse for these cities on the day of judgment because there was more than a prophet there. It was God's only son who was appealing to them with immeasurable love and mercy and incredible signs and wonders. But I would say the best way of looking at it is the way that St. Paul tells us to look at it in 2 Thessalonians chapter 2, where he says, don't be alarmed by so-called prophecies saying the Lord is just about to come. Like Deacon Harold said earlier, we don't know the day or the hour, but Jesus and the apostles do say there's some things that need to happen before the Lord returns. And what Paul says in 2 Thessalonians chapter 2 is the Lord will not come until, first of all, there's a great apostasy. Now, what's an apostasy? An apostasy isn't something that pagans do, it's something that Christians do. It's the turning away from faith on the part of those who once had it. Unfortunately, we are living in the midst of a great apostasy. Whether it's the great apostasy or not, we'll only know if the Lord comes again soon. But we're living in a time where vast numbers of baptized Catholics, huge countrywide populations of traditionally Catholic and Christian nations are vigorously, avoiding the faith, absconding from the faith, objecting to it, rebelling from it. Yes, there's signs of new life in some of these countries, but in France, maybe 3% of people go to church on Sunday who are nominally Catholics. That's not good. That's the fruit of a vast apostasy. The second thing that Paul says needs to happen before the Lord returns is there's a certain thing that's restraining lawlessness and evil on the earth, and that restrainer, just before the Lord returns, will be removed, and we'll see sort of unfettered demonic manifestations. We'll see unrestrained evil unfolding itself. Quite honestly, we're seeing something like that. We're seeing all kinds of restraints on evil being removed from our laws, being removed from our culture, being removed from our nations. And we're seeing now like an acceleration of it. In Belgium now, they're euthanizing teenagers who feel depressed. Well, teenagers that feel depressed need help. They don't need to be killed. The same thing in Canada. There's just a massive movement to encourage people to be killed. There's a priest who went in for a hip replacement recently in Canada, and the doctors tried to talk him into assisted suicide. And then the incredible killing of babies in the womb, like all restraints on that have been taken off in many parts of the world. So are we in a time, are those two signs being fulfilled? Well, they're certainly being fulfilled, whether they're being fulfilled in the measure that Paul's talking about, in the measure that we will see just before the Lord returns, I don't know. We'll only see when that happens. The good news is that when things couldn't get any worse, the Lord's going to appear and settle it all.
1: All right. Nicole, I hope that helped.
2: Yeah, one more thing, if you don't mind. My step, is that okay or no?
1: Yeah, go ahead.
2: As my stepson got paralyzed at 32 years old, and he wants to do the suicide. He says he's in so much pain, and I'm going to see him right now. I think gonna divorce, unfortunately, and whatever, but I still care for him, but he's very bitter, and I was wondering any words of advice to maybe get him to change his mind.
1: Yeah, Dr. Martin.
0: Yeah, well, we should be terribly concerned about people's salvation. And we knew that suicide in itself is a gravely evil thing. It doesn't mean that there couldn't be significant mitigation because of mental illness. Only God can judge the culpability of a particular person. But certainly, it's not a happy thing for anybody to take their own life, and certainly trying to encourage them not to do that, and showing them where life and hope can exist in a relationship with the Lord, or even just showing them your love is a wonderfully thing to do. And also pray, just praying that the Lord rescues him, praying that the Lord delivers him from the pain or the hopelessness that he's experiencing right now. Absolutely, you should do all you can to help that young man.
2: Thank you.
1: All right, you're most welcome. Thank you, Nicole. And we'd love to hear from you. Dr. Ralph Martin is our very special guest talking about his great new book, The Coming Judgment, Are We Ready? You have a question about the last four things, death, judgment, heaven, and hell? Are you wondering if you're going to be prepared to meet Jesus? Or how could we can prepare to meet Jesus? We'd love to hear from you today. Give us a call, 833-288-EWTN. That's 833-288-3986. Gabe is calling from Cleveland, Ohio, listening on The Rock. 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
3: Hello, my beloved Deacon Blues, my brother in Christ Jesus. I want to thank Dr. Ralph Martin personally for writing this book. I feel like it's just for me personally because I am so in need of it. I just want to say, I want to ask a question about what it means for us as Catholics to remember our death, and how can we live that out? And then I just wanted to also ask, how do we reach, just like Nicole just said about her son, I am a great sufferer. I'm either going to die or I'm going to make it, guys, because I am at the end stage of my heavy metal toxicity and everything. And I've been sick, sick, sick, homebound, and not able to get to Mass very often. But anyway, Dr. Ralph Martin, I wanted to thank you personally. I have a family member. I'm sorry, I didn't want to do this. I have a family member who is hell-bent right now, and I just want to be able to reach him. I want to break through that concrete titanium devil brain that we get afflicted with in this life. Thank you, and please pray for me, both of you. I love you both. Go on. Thank you.
1: Yeah, thank you. Thank you, Gabe. Thank you for so much for your beautiful call. Dr. Martin?
0: Well, it's, pain and suffering is really a really very difficult thing, very difficult. And Francis de Sales has some really wonderful advice about how to handle pain and suffering. First of all, he says, try to get better. He says, even go to the doctor. Do what the doctor tells you to do. But don't forget that God is all powerful and he can heal you at any moment he wished, if that would be the best thing for you and others. And if the Lord is not healing you right now, don't waste your suffering. Like St. Paul says in Colossians chapter 4, I make up in my own body what's lacking in the suffering of Christ. Now we know that nothing is lacking in the suffering of Christ, but the Lord in his exquisite care for us is giving us an opportunity to participate in the salvation of souls. The Lord's making room for us to join our little suffering to his great suffering and turn it into prayer, turn it into sacrifice, turn it into a plea to God for the salvation of souls. And so Francis de Sales says, until you get better, don't waste your suffering. And then he says, even if you don't get better, thank God for giving you advance notice that the time to appear before the judgment seat is approaching, and you can get as ready as anybody can get ready for that. So it's basically, nothing's happening to us that's apart from the providence of God. The Lord says nothing, he'll never allow us to be tested or tempted beyond our strength, but he's always going to give us the grace to endure it or get out of it. And so it's an absolutely powerful, wonderful truth, the providence of God. But it's also tremendous wisdom from the saints like St. Francis de Sales. Try to get better, but if you don't get better, don't waste your suffering.
1: Does that help at all?
3: The part about, reaching, like, he's my family member, and

0: what can I do to, I mean, I pray for him. I pray before, I rosary, you name it. I mean, before the Blessed Sacrament and other family members. And the one family member's been converted, and it's, what a gift. And my suffering is a gift. I wanted to share that. My suffering is a total gift. And the God that God entrusted it to me is beyond my cognition. So could you just comment about how to break through people like in my family that still are strongholds?
1: Well, you know, Jesus says to persevere in praying, keep on knocking, keep on asking. And so we need to persevere in praying till the very end while there's still life, there's hope. I also want to say, even if we die before we see the fruit of our prayers and the people that we're praying for, it's not over. Because like Catherine Siena says, like Teresa Lisieux says, we're going to be active in heaven, interceding for those still on earth. And so your prayer, your love is going to be even more powerful on the other side. So if you don't see the fruit of your prayers before you die, it's not over. And, you know, the Lord says some fantastic things to Catherine of Siena, saying, I'm going to do everything I can to give the grace needed for salvation for those that you're praying for, provided that they don't foolishly resist my mercy. So there's always the mystery of freedom. There's always the mystery of timing. We always want things to happen quicker than sometimes the Lord thinks is good for them to happen. We always want them to happen in a way that we can see. And a lot of times the Lord is working secretly in ways that we won't see until we're with them.
2: Yeah, I hope that helps. Yeah.
0: Oh, that's so beautiful. That's so beautiful. Yeah. That's so perfect. You know, God's timetable is always the best timetable, you know.
2: Yeah. Yeah. And, you know, and I think people sometimes also feel a sense of hopelessness. But look at you. You've been long suffering. And the joy that you have in your voice and the way you're, you know, sharing this so beautifully with us. I think that kind of joy. Because happiness and joy are not the same thing. Happiness is extrinsic, right? There are things that come from the outside environment into our lives to make us happy. But joy comes from the inside out. And you're radiating that. Share that with him as well when you go see him today. You know, because he's going to be like, because he's going to probably be blaming God. God did this to me. How could God love me? Look what he did to me. Which is, I think, is a natural human thing to feel that. But although it's not true, but I think it's a natural way to feel that. But share that joy, radiate that joy and that love, I think is also very important as well. All right, we're talking with Dr. Ralph Martin today about his awesome new book, The Coming Judgment. Are we ready? Talking about the last four things, death, judgment, heaven, and hell. And this great new book, I'm sure, is available from the EWTN catalog. And, you know, and give us a call if you want to talk to Dr. Martin about these last four things. 833-288-EWTN. That's 833-288-3986. Dr. Martin, you in the chapters about heaven and hell, you have some wonderful descriptors from some of the saints, Catherine Siena, St. Faustina, about the visions they had about heaven and hell. You know, and the thing about hell is, you know, God doesn't throw anybody there, condemn anybody there. We choose hell. I think hell exists because God loves us enough to allow our free will decision to say no to him to stand. You know, but when I was reading the description of what hell is like, you know, I was like, ooh, those different levels. I'm like, oh, man, like who would choose that? You know, that's why I think this book is important. If people can just see, here's what's waiting for them, not scare them into love for Jesus, but say, wait a minute, is that really what I want? And I really get them to think deeply and seriously about where they are in their life of faith.
1: Yeah. Well, I'd say people wouldn't choose hell, but they would choose other things over God that would lead them to hell. They'll choose their lust, they'll choose their greed, they'll choose their unforgiveness, they'll choose their hatred, they'll choose their addictions, they'll choose those things over the grace of repentance. And they're not choosing hell, but they're choosing to do things that the Lord says, if you don't stop doing them, you're going to end up in hell.
2: Yes, amen. Dr. Martin, where can people get a hold of this great new book?

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1: There you go. But thank you, Dr. Ralph Martin, for being our guest today. Tomorrow, we're talking about St. Therese of Lisieux on her feast day. 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Amen.
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8: This is a Did You Know moment with Sandra McDevitt. Did you know there is a sweet story of how a religious habit was woven for St. Francis of Assisi? St. Francis was a lover of all God's creatures. One day,

0: he spotted a shepherd in a field tending goats. In the midst of the goats was a small lamb walking humbly. Sorrow filled St. Francis's heart. He thought of our Lord walking humbly among the Pharisees and chief priests. St. Francis decided to rescue the lamb using money donated by a passing merchant. He gave the lamb to the poor Clare sisters, who were delighted. They thought the lamb a gift from God. When the lamb was grown, a religious habit was woven from the wool sheared and given to St. Francis. A sweet story for October. I'm Sandra McDevitt, Free WTN Radio.
1: This is a Pro-Life Minute with doctors Stephen and Gracie Christie.
2: Steve, here's a pro-choice argument that really upsets me. The one that says abortion empowers women and it's essential in order for women to have equality with men.
3: Right, it's a strange argument because abortion has never empowered women. It's empowered men, though, empowered them to use women for sexual pleasure without any long-term consequences. Abortion has normalized men's ability to use, exploit, manipulate, abuse, and then abandon women. And somehow they say this empowers women?
2: You know, what really empowers women is to see their children and fertility as blessings, not threats. It's a perversion of feminism to believe that women and children are each other's natural enemies. Women shouldn't have to kill their children to achieve their dreams or fully participate in society. If a pregnant woman or mother can't participate in society, then something's wrong with society, not with their fertility. I think that's a true feminist response.
4: I think we've made prayer very complicated. You know, nobody has to tell you how to talk to a friend or a neighbor or put somebody in the streetcar, or you pass somebody in a restaurant. It comes spontaneous, it's natural. Well, that's how prayer is, it's spontaneous. Sometimes you're just gonna speak from your heart.
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7: 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Lord Jesus Christ, we adore you, to whom all authority in heaven and on earth has been given. 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Amen.
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9: 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Welcome to Ave Maria in the Afternoon, examining the world through the lens of faith from the heart of the Church to help us navigate the culture. Here's Dr. Marcus Peter.
10: Good afternoon. Thank you very much for joining us on this hour of Ave Maria in the Afternoon. I'm Marcus Peter. I feel blessed to be with all of you here today. I want to begin by saying, here's another great EWTN radio affiliate celebrating an anniversary this week. Hope and Truth Radio. They've been serving Concord, New Hampshire for 12 years. Congratulations to Father Ray Ball, Mike Bellino, and their team at Hope and Truth Radio from your friends at EWTN. God bless you for the great work you have begun and are continuing to do. I want to begin by talking with my friend Andrea Picciotti-Bear, legal analyst for EWTN News. Caring for the old is, there's no way around it. It is a strenuous work. It really is. But it's a good thing.

0: It is exhausting, and we can acknowledge it. The unfortunate reality is, as we have progressed in culture, society, and technology, we've gotten so used to comfort that we tolerate very little to no inconvenience. Caring for the old, caring for grandparents, caring for the elderly, can teach the next generation about sacrifice and the redemptive value of suffering. And it can also teach the next generation those values that are necessary to keep passing forward from generation to generation, the wisdoms that are necessary for navigating society, the culture, and the world, and life in general. Andrea and I talk about this in light of the 10-year anniversary of Amoris Laetitia and Pope Leo XIV's invitation for all the presidents of the Catholic bishops' conferences across the world to talk about transmitting the faith within the family. After that, I want to talk a little bit about the proposed airing or televising or live streaming of the public execution of Nidal Hassan. Now, I want to be clear, we have had enough opining on the legitimacy of the doctrine of capital punishment and the death penalty. So we're not going to go there. What I want to highlight, however, is when a society gravitates towards a ubiquitous embracing of public execution, the more publicly televised and sensationalized, the more it signals a devolution in the moral culture of the society. That's what I want to address, and why we as Christians ought to be cautious. For the remainder of the hour, we'll talk with Dr. Mark Giescheck about the perpetual fire of the temple in the scriptures and why it matters to us. For now, the headlines.
1: Thank you, Marcus, and good afternoon, everyone. This is your Ave Maria Radio News for Wednesday, October 14th. It's the feast of St. Pope Callistus. And today's news is brought to you by Visiting Angels, providing loving care and assistance for seniors in need at visitingangels.com. The Vatican Press Office says Pope Leo had a peaceful night following his diagnosis with lung cancer. He underwent a procedure yesterday to remove a growth from his lung, and a biopsy on the growth determined it was cancerous. No details have been announced about the staging of the cancer, and doctors have not announced any plans for treatment. Pope Leo celebrated Mass today from a designated room in the hospital and currently plans to travel to South America next month for a previously scheduled visit. President Trump is being urged by senators from both sides of the aisle to reverse his agreement to ease restrictions on Russian diesel exports. The lawmakers warn the deal could provide Russia with additional revenue to support its ongoing war against Ukraine while doing little to lower fuel prices for Americans. The senators, including 6 Democrats and 6 Republicans, wrote in a letter to Trump that easing the restrictions could undermine efforts to pressure Moscow over its invasion of Ukraine. And a federal judge has extended an order giving 3 news organizations access to the White House. In a ruling late Tuesday, the judge again blocked President Trump's ban of CNN, MS Now, and Politico. The judge wrote the injunction is intended to preserve the status quo as the outlet's lawsuit continues. He ruled the outlets are likely to succeed in their claims of viewpoint discrimination and retaliation. And from the AveMariaRadio.net News Desk, I'm Dan McGraw.
0: Good afternoon and welcome back. I'm Marcus Peter. Joined as I am by my friend Andrea Pichotti-Bear every week to talk about legal issues from the perspective of the Church. 10 years after Amoris Laetitia, Pope Leo XIV is now convening the presidents of the world's bishops' conferences at the Vatican on October the 7th to the 14th, with handing on the faith through the family as among the themes. In one of the sections, Pope Francis's exhortation notes that grandparents are the ones who ensure the most important values are passed down, and yet global societies are moving towards a discarding of the entire generation of grandparents. Andrea is legal analyst for EWTN News and director of the Conscience Project. Follow her work at conscience-project.org or at Pichotti Bear on X. Andrea, thank you for joining us. How are you?
2: I'm doing great, Marcus. How is everything at home?
0: Everything is well. My bride and son are recovering very, very well. So thank you all for your prayers. That actually feeds very well into our conversation today. In your piece in National Catholic Register, it becomes very clear that we have, especially in the West, a movement towards legalizing physician-assisted suicide and compelling Catholic institutions to abide by that. I invite you to share with us what's going on here.
2: Yeah, I mean, obviously, Mark is just kind of following along what Pope Francis and now Pope Leo is thinking about the role of the family, the role of grandparents. Obviously, we think logically that grandparents are helping to pass on the traditions of the faith and the traditions of family. But as grandparents are getting older and older, there's issues for their children and their grandchildren that really the formation of the church is important in dealing with. And it's coming to a head with these countries and states in our own nation that are passing assisted suicide laws that really are telling the elderly and their relatives that the best way to deal with aging is to get rid of it by getting rid of the person who's getting older. And so, you know, more and more large states, New York, Illinois, are passing these laws, and the church, to her credit, is stepping in very concerned about what it means for the care of our aging population and what it means for religious freedom as well.
0: We've come a long way historically in the West. You go as far back as English constitutionalism and William Blackstone's commentaries on laws of England. It's very clear that suicide, the act of suicide in general, was a wrongful act. And, you know, you can take into account mental health situations, but that's not the discussion we're having today, which is physician-assisted suicide and the legalization thereof. So just share with us how far we've come as a culture.
2: Well, I think you're absolutely right, Marcus, that language is something that's being very much manipulated here. You know, the laws that are being passed here in the United States are laws that sound very compassionate, right? Death with dignity. Who doesn't want to die in a dignified way, right? You know, the agony of death is real, and it's hard. And for many people in their last moments, it's not pretty. But this idea that hastening things along and using medical professionals who should be caring about, you know, the health as opposed to hastening death is really kind of a perversion of the medical profession, as well as, you know, kind of stripping people of the true dignity of living and dying well, and that there's a redemptive there's a redemptive value of suffering in our age, in infirmity and in death, not just for the individual, but for the people around that are offering care and love, support and compassion.
0: We really see a movement towards our modern physician-assisted suicide laws. I guess 1997, right? It was Oregon. Death with Dignity Act, I think, and then since then we've just seen a continuous snowballing of the situation. Canada, it's become one of the leading causes of elderly death. So, can you share with us what this does to a culture if we don't reclaim a ubiquitous understanding of the dignity of the human person?
2: Yeah, I mean, I'm fearful, obviously, Marcus, and you are too, of what this is doing to our culture right now. Right. I mean, we also need to be very mindful that it is a lot less expensive to promote a physician-assisted suicide than it is to work with someone who has a terminal illness. But that is where medicine should be. Palliative care, even if it's costly, should be there to provide support and comfort, not to kind of artificially cut off someone's life. But I think that it really does kind of feed into what we've seen in the culture of death as it relates to abortion, right? This idea of wantedness, of usefulness as being the measure of someone's worth. And as Catholics, we know that that's not true. You know, that people, human beings, have infinite dignity as being made in the image and likeness of God, regardless of their able-bodiedness, their age, what they can do, and whether or not they're wanted. You know, that God wants all of us and loves us in our deficiencies and our disabilities and our infirmity and in our age. And this is kind of where the answer

0: to the cultural rabbit hole that assisted suicide brings us down is really the church's understanding of the dignity of each and every human life from conception to natural death.
1: Andrea, from a constitutional perspective, we've seen a few people, a few parties, I should say, try to float the 14th Amendment's protection of liberty as enshrining a fundamental right to physician-assisted suicide. Can you just speak some wisdom into that kind of twisting of the mind of the framers?
0: Yeah, no, I think you're absolutely right that it's twisting. You know, we can see this kind of convoluted argument, even justifying a right to an abortion as well. And the Supreme Court struck that down. You know, it's not in the Constitution. It says, you know, life, liberty, and the pursuit of happiness. It doesn't mean ending your life. You know, it means having life. The other thing that's very interesting here is it's important for the protections that we do have for religious freedom protections, for medical workers, for Catholic healthcare institutions and hospitals, to be able to, and beautiful people caring for the aged and infirm, like the Little Sisters of the Poor and different religious orders, to not only demand that those rights be respected, but to use that opportunity in both the courts and in the court of public opinion to remind everyone of the value of life. And so that, you know, there are some things that the law can allow, but if it's against God's will, it's for all of us to remind people. And so I think in the piece that I wrote that you mentioned, really it's up to the children, the grandchildren, caring for elderly grandparents to talk about the value of their life and that their suffering in age and in death, it does have value, for their own souls and for the souls of the people around them.
1: The big case on the minds of, well, at least our minds as we've been covering it, is the New York case, right? Carmelite Sisters versus James. Can you please share with us why this is going to be one of those cases we have to pay attention to?
0: Yeah, no, I think it's one of the beginnings, right? I mean, mm-hmm. This, along with the two cases out of Illinois, where both prelates of Illinois, Cardinal Supich and Bishop Papraki, have demanded that there be religious freedom protections for religious orders, for religious hospitals. They've also been joined by Muslim and mm-hmm. Lutheran medical professionals. This is not just a Catholic issue. It's definitely one in which the teaching of the church and the clarity of the church has been important, really to make sure that we at least protect religious and conscientious objections, but at the same time, continuing to fight this bigger battle, which is why these issues are taking hold in the first place.
1: Well, Andrea, thank you for your fortitude and for charity, you know, being at the forefront of educating us about these issues and wisdom. Thank you.
0: Oh, thanks, Marcus, for having me on. Have a wonderful afternoon.
1: You too. My guest has been Andrea Picciotti-Bear, legal analyst for EWT and news director of the Conscience Project, and she's been walking us through the fact that with Amoris Laetitia reaching its 10th anniversary, we need to be careful about laws against the elderly. I'm Marcus Peter.
2: Ave Maria School of Law is the Roman Catholic law school in the United States. Consistently ranked in the Princeton Review as one of the best and most conservative law schools, as well as pre-law's most devout law school. Ave Maria School of Law provides a traditional legal education while emphasizing how the law intersects with the Catholic intellectual tradition and natural law philosophy. Ave Maria School of Law, unabashedly Catholic, consistently excellent. For more information, visit avemarialaw.edu.
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3: Good afternoon and welcome back. I'm Marcus Peter. I wanted to be careful about weighing in on this issue until I'd given it a few days and thought about it carefully. The fact is, we've had a lot of people opine on the controversy surrounding the proposed public live stream of Nidal Malik Hassan, his execution at the very least. And we've seen considerable commentary about capital punishment. Everyone suddenly has a expert capacity on historical theology, doctrinal theology, canon law, but I don't want to opine on that. Enough people have already speculatively opined on that particular issue. I am considerably interested in examining a deeper core of this particular event, which is the historical consequences of transforming executions into public spectacles and sometimes even entertainment. Civilizations have experimented with this practice for thousands of years. This isn't novel. In fact, even here in the United States, we did it for quite some time until the early 1900s. History demonstrates that societies which encourage their citizens to consume human suffering as a public spectacle, and in some cases even entertainment, gradually cultivates a dangerous appetite for cruelty. And that appetite can eventually corrupt the entire society's understanding of justice and human dignity. So, if we go as far back as ancient Rome, for example, they provide perhaps the most disturbing illustration of this phenomenon. They're not singular, but they were probably the most famous. The extraordinary achievements in jurisprudence, in architecture, political organization, in systematic structuring of an entire empire, road work, I can go on and on, even finance, unfortunately coexisted with, eventually, an elaborate entertainment industry that was built around the spectacular destruction of human beings. Throughout the Roman Empire, public executions was a part of theatrical demonstration. And it was a demonstration of imperial authority. Condemned criminals were exposed to wild animals or subjected to elaborate forms of killing before enthusiastic audiences. The practice, for example, in one such occurrence of these public executions, was called damnatio ad bestias. It was damnation via beasts or by beasts. It basically transformed the punishment of criminals into public performances. And this was how it was done. The criminals were put into the Colosseum or arenas, and wild animals were let loose to tear the criminals to shreds. In other words, this was a carefully orchestrated brutality. And it reinforced the political supremacy of Rome, don't get me wrong, because there was a collective participation of spectators who witnessed this. They got the entertainment, but they also got the message behind it. Do not mess with Rome. Roman authorities understood the public display of suffering strengthened imperial prestige and hold. Citizens who witnessed the government's absolute control over condemned bodies were constantly and simultaneously reminded of the Roman Empire's extraordinary coercive power. The arena was an instrument of political education as well as, unfortunately, social spectacle and spectacular entertainment. But these were demonstrations of quite literally lethal violence that the Roman society learned to associate with governmental authority. So much so, so prevalently, that the Roman philosopher Seneca recognized the moral danger of this arrangement. And so in his work, Moral Letters to Lucilius, particularly Letter 7 if you're interested, he described the corrupting influence of violent spectacles upon those who attended them. Seneca understood exposure to collective cruelty could gradually transform the moral dispositions of spectators because the surrounding crowd actually encouraged individuals to surrender their judgment to the prevailing emotional atmosphere. If you don't believe me, read book 6 of the Confessions of St. Augustine, his friend Alupius, or Alypius, if you're looking at particular translations, and see how he himself says that his reason was subjugated to the throes of the masses as everyone gave in to bloodlust. Nope. It's particularly important when we confront the modern assumption that publicly displaying an execution is meant to strengthen society's appreciation for justice. Nope. Augustine provided us an extraordinarily perceptive account of precisely that psychological phenomenon. And so please, pick up the Confessions and read it. Augustine recounts how Alypius initially resisted watching gladiatorial combat. He knew that it was doing something to his soul, turning him brutish. But he eventually surrendered, and so he went to a gladiatorial contest. The way the story is written is rather entertaining, so to speak, amusing. Alypius goes there with his family, but he wants to prove that he's above the rest, and so he refuses to give in. He keeps his eyes shut until he gets captivated by the spectacle, that his participation had awakened desires in him that subsequently influenced his conduct and moral judgment. Nope, Augustine's account illustrates an enduring truth about our human psychology. We are fallen creatures. We're capable of great good, we're not completely depraved, but we're also capable of great evil because we are fallen. The kind of things we allow ourselves to be exposed to can gradually condition our intellect and our will to associate, in this case, for example, another person's suffering with a certain sense of satisfaction and assignment. Aristotle, in his Nicomachean Ethics, had given us a formative principle in Book 2. He established that moral character develops through habituation. And so if we repeatedly exercise particular human dispositions, it becomes part of our moral character. Societies educate their citizens through different forms of entertainment. If you don't believe me, take a look at the entertainment that's available to us today, and you have at your fingertips a finger on the pulse of the culture. That's always been the case. Entertainment celebrates public spectacles. Entertainment inevitably communicates assumptions concerning the value of human life, and the way society considers what is normative and what isn't, and the proper exercise of human relationships thereof. I mean, the historical experience of medieval Europe showed Christianity's influence upon Western civilization did a lot to eliminate the persistent human temptation towards public punishment. Don't get me wrong, the reality of capital punishment, the death penalty, remains a part of Christian doctrine. However, I want to point out very clearly here that public executions acquired an atmosphere of festival sometimes in different parts of Europe and the world. And Christianity, particularly the church, was one of the few, barring institutions, cautious

0: destruction of political enemies. And in a real twist of irony, the very people who orchestrated the structuring of these guillotines for the French Revolution were themselves executed on those guillotines. In all of this, research concerning exposure to violent media suggests to us that certain forms of repeated exposure can contribute to the desensitization of the conscience. Now, the precise effect will vary amongst individuals, but regardless, if we expose ourselves to public spectacles of the death of individuals, we will allow our social culture to become desensitized. And that's why I actually honestly caution us about the kind of entertainment we allow ourselves to watch as well. Now, to draw this to a close, I want to bring up the reality of René Girard's theory of scapegoating. Human beings feel the necessary guilt that we have against our Creator whenever we sin. It is so much easier to pinpoint moral blame on a person, or a societal group, or a demographic. And that's, you know, the Jewish people have become on the receiving end of scapegoating for years now. But in a particular way, though, Jesus Christ allowed himself to become the scapegoat par excellence. At Calvary, the Roman government displayed the suffering of Jesus before the public. But Christ transformed that instrument of humiliation into the definitive revelation of divine love. And so even from the cross, he shows us the value of the human person and therefore the cost involved in the death of the human person. And so Christians, we should carefully approach the public display of human suffering with extraordinary moral seriousness. It is the cross of Jesus Christ that reveals to us the profound danger of allowing political power to become an occasion for collective societal enjoyment of cruelty. And that, my friends, is the great caution here. Stay tuned, I'm Marcus Peter.
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9: How did the first community of believers in Jerusalem pray? The Catholic Catechism tells us that as Christ's disciples were gathered together on the first Pentecost, the Spirit of the promise was poured out on them. They were in one place, devoting themselves to prayer. The Holy Spirit

0: came to teach the church, to recall for her everything Jesus said, and to form her in a life of prayer. The first community devoted themselves to the apostles' teaching and fellowship, to the breaking of the bread and prayers. This sequence is characteristic of church worship founded on apostolic faith, lived in charity, and nourished by the Eucharist. The faithful hear these prayers and read them in the Scriptures and make them their own, particularly the Psalms. Thus, the Holy Spirit keeps the memory of Jesus Christ alive in His church at prayer. He leads her to the fullness of truth. He also inspires new formulations to express the unfathomable mystery of Christ at work in His church. This is Peggy Stanton, and this has been the Order of Malta's Minute with the Catechism.
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2: Good afternoon and welcome back. I'm Marcus Peter. The numerous themes, or sub-themes I should say, that come out in a continuous reading of the Scriptures. One of these is the question of fire as it pertains to the presence of the Lord and its liturgical significance. Joining me to have a conversation about his newest book, Perpetual Fire, is Dr. Mark Giescheck. Mark is, like I mentioned, the author of Perpetual Fire, and this is an amazing book, really. It's a good biblical presentation of the role that fire plays in the life of covenant liturgical frameworks. So, Mark, thank you for joining us. How are you?
3: Hey, it's great to be here. I'm doing great.
2: It's good to speak with you again. I want to begin. I know in your book you begin the inquiry beginning with Nehemiah, so the return from exile. But if you don't mind me prevailing upon you to go even further back, to simply talk from an overarching perspective, the almost singular role that fire plays in liturgical covenant worship.
3: Yeah, I mean, it's so interesting that when God appears to humanity in the book of Genesis and Exodus and elsewhere, that it's almost always under the form of fire, right? There's the smoking fire pot that appears to Abraham in Genesis 15. There's the burning bush in Exodus chapter 3. Then the pillar of cloud and pillar of fire. Then Mount Sinai itself is wrapped in smoke and it's fiery. And then, of course, there's the day of Pentecost. I mean, it's such a central theme, like you said, that the Bible even says in Hebrews 12 that God is a devouring fire. Now, I mean, of course, there are other things we could say about God, but there's something so central about that image of fire that it somehow conveys something about who God is, what he wants, and how he wants to interact in human history.
2: So from there, we can jump ahead to where you begin the inquiry of your book, which is Nehemiah, the return from exile, the reconstruction of the temple, and thereby the restoration of liturgical fire.
3: Yeah, that's right. So, yeah, 2 Maccabees chapter 1 is super interesting because it's narrating this period after the time of exile when worship is being restored at the former site of the temple. And they've built a new altar there. Problem is, there's no fire, right? Because the fire was ordered by God to be maintained by the priest. This is way back in Leviticus chapter 6. So they were maintaining the fire, having it continually burn 24/7 on the altar down through the centuries. But of course, when the temple is destroyed and Jerusalem's destroyed and the people are exiled, you know, all of that is lost. So after the exile, Nehemiah knows about this tradition and he builds an altar, but then he sends a group of priests to go hunt for the fire that had been hidden by their ancestors. So their ancestors, several generations previous, had hidden the sacred fire in a cistern somewhere in Jerusalem. And they go to that cistern, and they, of course, don't find any fire. All they find is water, right, a liquid at the bottom of the cistern. And they bring some of that to Nehemiah. And Nehemiah says, well, let's pour that on the sacrifices on the altar. So they place the sacrifices on the altar, they pour this liquid on top, and they wait for the sun to come out. Sunrise, the beams of the sun hit the sacrifice on the altar, and immediately it comes to light and flame. So the Lord himself, right, restores the sacred fire after the exile is over.
2: May I May I ask you to speak to the two expressions of the sacred fire in the ancient temple? So they had the Aish Tamid, which burned on the outer altar for sacrifices, as you were rightly mentioning. But there was also the Ner Tamid. This was positioned above the ark, especially in synagogues, in memory of the temple menorah, the divine presence, the Ark of the Covenant. Could you please speak a little bit to the significance of these fires and what they represented in the beating liturgical heart of Israel?
3: Yeah, so, I mean, this is one thing that's a little bit mysterious, as you were kind of alluding to, but I think is important to note that if you're going to have a perpetual fire that's continually burning, it's also important to have some backup flames. I think of, like, the Olympic torch, you know, when they take it around the world, there's always a van that goes with it that has a handful of additional lamps, mm-hmm. just in case there's rain or something like this. So I think of that. That in the holy place itself, right, you have the lamps burning on the menorah, seven flames, right, in addition to the fire that's always smoldering on the altar of sacrifice. And then there's also, of course, the altar of incense. So there's a way in which the menorah serves as a kind of backup fire for the perpetual fire on the altar, and that these fires are considered sort of one and the same. But I think that there's actually an allusion to this right at the very beginning of the Bible in Genesis chapter 1, when it refers to the lesser light that governs the night, that's the moon, right? And then the greater light that governs the day, which is the sun. And I think that these two lamps, if you will, right, or the two fires, the one burning on the altar and the one burning on the lampstand, are meant to correspond, if you will, to the sun and the moon. The greater light governing the day, that would be the altar, and then the lesser light governing the night, which would be the holy place, which is dark normally.
2: And like you rightly mentioned, at the loss of the fire, the return of the fire was by divine ignition. And so going back to what you said earlier, can you please share the mysticism behind fire itself, how it was viewed with a certain reverential awe that gave it its place in the liturgical life of Israel?
3: Yeah. So when they build the tabernacle, right? This is in the book of Exodus. The pillar of fire, pillar of cloud descends upon the tabernacle, right? And eventually will actually ignite the sacrifices on the altar in Leviticus chapter 9. But this, what it's meant to illustrate, reveal, symbolize, is this mysterious presence of God. So it does have this kind of mystical element to it. So if you go on pilgrimage to Jerusalem to go and worship God, and you're not a priest, you're just a regular Israelite, you don't get to go into the holy place. You don't see the menorah. You don't see the table of bread of the presence. You don't see the altar of incense. But what you do see is the altar of sacrifice outside, and you see the sacrifices being consumed on it by the fire. And as you look upon the fire, right, you're looking upon the presence of God. It's almost as if you are gazing upon the face of God by looking on the fire in the temple. So I like to think of that is sort of like the ancient Israelite version of perpetual adoration, right? If you're going to come and look upon God, right, you come to the sanctuary and you look upon the fire that's burning there that God himself ignited, and that connects you with the Lord, and you have that kind of, like you said, mystical experience of his presence.
2: That mysticism, when it comes to the role of fire in liturgy, even influenced Persian religions, particularly Zoroastrianism. You highlight that in your book. Share with us about that, please.
3: Yeah, so Zoroastrianism is kind of a strange animal, right? Because it's in the same milieu as ancient Israelite religion, but it's in the Persian culture or Iranian culture of that time. And we don't have great records about it. So, the conclusions that I can draw are relatively limited in the book. But we do know that the Zoroastrians honor fire, even worship fire, and that their temples are referred to as fire temples, right? At the beating heart of a Zoroastrian temple is a fire. And so their great reverence for fire and for keeping it burning for long, long periods of time. So there's certain Zoroastrian fires that are burning today that have been around for centuries, right? That their reverence for fire seems to have some sort of impact or connection with the biblical approach to fire. And this is actually there in 2 Maccabees chapter 1, when the Persian king orders that cistern I told you about be turned into a kind of shrine, because it was the place where this holy liquid that led to the fire was found. So maybe there's some sort of distant echo in Zoroastrianism, right, in that scene. But I think that

0: their reverence for fire has a kind of correspondence in especially Second Temple biblical religion.
1: The writings of the rabbis, especially in Second Temple and post-Second Temple literature, and compiled into Talmud, for example, have different elements that are integral to the language of covenant, but there's a sacredness of fire and its quasi-material reality. We're running out of time in this segment. We'll continue that question on the other side of the break. I'm talking with Dr. Mark Keister. He's a scripture scholar and the author, most recently, of Perpetual Fire, Temple, Ritual, and Biblical Theology, published by Baker Academic. And this is a biblical examination, but also, to some degree, an extra-canonical examination of the role of fire in liturgical covenant worship and liturgical covenant life in general. Continuing on the other side, stay tuned. I'm Marcus Peter.

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5: Teaches that Jesus Christ is literally and wholly present, body and blood, soul and divinity, under the appearances of bread and wine. In the Bread of Life discourse, documented in John chapter 6, Jesus states that he is the bread of life, and that his flesh is true food and his blood true drink. The Jews were scandalized in verse 52. How can this man give us his flesh to eat? Jesus does not back down, but reiterates this teaching four more times over the next four verses. Many left in verse 66 because this teaching was truly difficult. But at no point does Jesus water down his teaching and call them back. No, he allows them to leave, and even questions his 12 apostles if they too wish to leave. Jesus intended to be understood literally, and the Jews, apostles, and the Catholic Church absolutely take him at his word. Examining the truths of the Catholic faith, this is faithforensics.org.
6: When we speak of blessing in prayer, what exactly do we mean? The Catholic Catechism defines blessing as a basic movement of Christian prayer, an encounter between God and man. God's gift and man's acceptance of that gift are united in dialogue with each other. God blesses, and the human heart can respond to bless the one who is the source of every blessing. The Catechism states that two fundamental forms express this movement. Human prayer ascends in the Holy Spirit through Christ to the Father, and it implores the grace of the Holy Spirit, which descends through Christ from the Father. Adoration, says the Catechism, is man's first attitude, acknowledging that he is a creature before his Creator.

0: He exalts the God who made us and the almighty power of the Savior who sets us free from evil. It is the homage of the Spirit to the King of Glory. This is Peggy Stanton, and this has been the Order of Malta's Minute with the Catechism.
1: Good afternoon and welcome back. I'm Mark Speeder, talking with Dr. Mark Giescheck. He's Professor of Sacred Scripture at St. Paul's Seminary, University of St. Thomas, Minnesota. We are talking about his newest book, Perpetual Fire, The Temple, Ritual, and Biblical Theology, published by Baker Academic. So, Mark, to get back to what we were talking about earlier, rabbinic writings, specifically found in the Talmud, you highlighted a rabbinic conversation. And there are a few elements that are spoken of as central to liturgical worship. One of the elements is therefore fire, and you highlight the quasi-material reality of fire. What did that signify to the mind of the Jewish people?
2: Yeah, I think this is important to think about when we consider how they understood fire and also how they understood light and how they understood darkness. That there's a way in which fire is kind of in between the physical realm and the spiritual realm, because it doesn't easily fit into our normal categories of solid, liquid, and gas, right? It doesn't feel like regular matter that you could just sort of reach out and touch. It's something that's a little bit different. And because it's different, it serves as a kind of symbolic and ritual portal, if you will, into the divine realm. So if you think of offering an animal as a sacrifice on an altar in ancient Israel, that sacrifice is somehow being transferred to God, or even being consumed by God on the altar. And the language is really important there, right, where we speak of, say, tongues of fire, or the fire licking up the blood of the sacrifice, right? So it really is a kind of symbol of God consuming that sacrificial animal and sort of bringing it into the divine realm. But then beyond that, it serves it as a kind of eschatological idea, right? So if you think of texts that speak about the end of the world, oftentimes fire is there as a very important element. And I bring out a few different examples of this, some from the biblical literature and some from the extra-canonical literature about things like the river of fire that we'll encounter at the end of life that we'll have to cross. There will be an intelligent river that will test, right, whether we are holy and sort of on God's side or whether we're deserving of judgment. And all of these images of fire that are brought out, say, in the New Testament, right, where Jesus says, I've come to cast fire on the earth and would that it were already burning, or where John the Baptist talks about how you will be baptized with the Holy Spirit and with fire. Fire there is meant to evoke two different ideas, right? One is that fire that's burning in the temple, the fire of sacrifice, the fire of God's presence, and one is the fire of God's judgment. And what we learn kind of in the end is that they are one and the same fire, and that the difference depends on our own disposition, right? If we're on God's side, if we've been judged righteous, right, then the fire actually purifies us and makes us suitable to be in God's presence. But if we're against the Lord, right, then we'll experience that fire as judgment.
1: And so with the consideration of all of these elements, as you note in your book as well, fire by itself, both as a symbol and a reality, became a kind of heart, if you will, of the expression of the liturgical life of Israel, and therefore their life in worship, but also by virtue of that, their social life. Just speak to that, please.
2: Yeah, so, I mean, there are lots of ways in which what we do in liturgy is connected with daily life. I mean, one example of that is if you were to go to an ancient home, and this would be in the Israelite world, but also in the Greek world and other places around the Mediterranean and around the world, normally you would find a fire smoldering in the house, mm-hmm. or in the hearth or on the campfire, because fire is difficult to start before modern technology, right? Before you have matches and lighters and so forth, it takes a lot of work to start a new fire. And so it's very typical for fire to be kept burning. So that serves as a kind of domestic metaphor, if you will, that's then adopted by the world of temple worship and religion. So I think that would be one connection point. The other has to do with the relative rarity of artificial means of light in the ancient world. We're so accustomed to having light bulbs and all sorts of things that light up. But for them, it was pretty unusual to be able to have light at nighttime. And so things that would, say, gleam, like polished metal, or things that would glint, like precious stones, like diamonds and rubies and so forth, had an almost spiritual quality to them, because nothing else was doing that right in that time. So to see the glint of a diamond or another precious stone had a kind of quasi-spiritual quality to it, but then connects it to the sanctuary where we find the precious stones on the breastplate of the high priest. And there are many references in the Old Testament to, say, gleaming metal as another sign of divine radiance and this divine fire.
1: To therefore rightly note, as you do in your book, that the reverence with which the people of Israel approached fire was the same reverence with which they would approach God. It's not too much of a stretch of the imagination, because they saw fire as a portal, to use your own words, into the divine, so to speak.
2: Yeah, and I think that connection comes out really clearly in the burning bush scene, right, where Moses is drawn to the sight of the bush that's on fire and yet not consumed, right? So there's something that's not just like interesting or attractive or spectacular about that moment, but the Lord is actually revealing something about himself through that image, that he wants to interact in human history. He wants to reveal himself to humanity, but he also doesn't want to just destroy us, right? The bush is not consumed. This is not a normal fire, right? This is a spiritual fire. And so that sort of natural reverence for fire, which is really good, but also a little dangerous, right, easily translates into a sacred reverence for the Lord, who is also perfectly good, but also a little dangerous.
1: When we think about this question thereby of the unquenchable fire, and like you mentioned, right, there's a danger, there's a reverence that warrants it. We see parallels between the language of the unquenchable fire of liturgical fire of the Old Covenant and how the New Covenant rightly thinks about the Holy Spirit.
2: Yes, that's right. So I think that there's a really strong link here. And one of the rabbinic texts that I love to point out comes from the Babylonian Talmud, where it talks about what was missing from the Second Temple. So, of course, the Ark of the Covenant is not there. Mm-hmm. But then it lists other things, the Urim and Thummim, the Shekinah, the Holy Spirit, and the sacred fire. So when we get to Acts chapter 2, what do we see happen? Is a kind of restoration of those things, right? The Blessed Virgin Mary is there, the new Ark of the Covenant. There's the looking wind of God's presence, which is like the Shekinah. There's the casting of lots to replace Judas, which acts as a kind of new Urim and Thummim. And of course, the Holy Spirit is a fire. So I think of the scene in Acts chapter 2 as depicting the restoration of the sanctuary, but this time it's not made of bricks and mortar, of the living stones of the apostles and the first Christians, who will then spread the fire as they proclaim the gospel to the ends of the earth.
1: Because of that, like you mentioned, the spreading of the fire to the ends of the earth, if we go back to the way the prophets thought about fire as well, this fire that consumes souls, this all-consuming fire, at the same time continues to purify souls from within, which is a concept that, according to your writing, sees an allusion to in the Old Covenant, but really comes alive in a particular way in the New Covenant.
2: Yeah, I think that's right. So under the ritual purity system of Leviticus, different things, liturgical symbols are involved in purification. Of course, water, but the priests will wash their hands and their feet with water. Blood, the blood of the sacrifices, will purify people from sin and from leprosy and so forth. But also smoke is a really important component. But fire is one of those cleansing elements, right? By passing an item through fire, you can ritually purify it in certain cases. And I think that serves as the kind of ground-level metaphor, if you will, for understanding the fire of the Holy Spirit, right, as purifying us from within, as he said, right, that as he has residence in us by sanctifying grace, we start to experience his purificatory fire. And I think that element comes out in many ways. We're thinking about the fire of purgatory, or we're thinking about the fire of divine love, or the fire of the Holy Spirit work.

0: working through the apostles and the Christians to proclaim the gospel, that that God's fire is meant to conform us to himself. So in that way, it is really an intelligent fire, right? A fire of wisdom that's leading us into divine life.
1: When you consider the writings of the epistles and how our God is described as an all-consuming fire, or looking back to the Old Covenant, the language of the Seraphim as the fiery ones, there's always been this Jewish notion of the heavenlies as the emanating realm, if you will, of divine fire of love. I think that would be a beautiful place for us to end this conversation.
0: Yeah, I think you're right that, you know, there's fire coming out from God's throne in Daniel chapter 7, mm-hmm. and then God himself is a consuming fire in Deuteronomy, which is then quoted in Hebrews 12, and that this fire, yes, it has connotations of judgment and of purification and all of these things, but ultimately, we're meant to be sort of caught up, if you will, in the divine fire of his love that has been burning for all eternity in Father, Son, Holy Spirit, right, who are constantly giving themselves to one another in love and living in this perfect communion of love that we are invited to participate in. So that I don't think we should think of fire merely as punitive, like in terms of God's judgment, mm-hmm. but rather of the divine fire as a kind of invitation, right, that we're invited into God's life to experience that fire for ourselves and enter into the sort of eternal relationship with a fiery God forever and ever.
1: And that our own soul's radiance and glory will be a reception of and reflection of that very fiery glory. Mark, thank you very much for joining us.
0: Thank you for having me.
1: My guest has been Dr. Mark Giesecke, Professor of Sacred Scripture at St. Paul's Seminary. We've been talking about his newest book, Perpetual Fire, Temple, Ritual, and Biblical Theology. Do get a copy of it. Stay tuned. I'm Marcus Peter.
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9: 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I'm Montse Alvarado with some great news. 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
1: This is an EWTN News Link. I'm Anna Mitchell from the Sunrise Morning Show. Pope Leo's recovery is progressing normally after surgery yesterday to remove what's been confirmed now as cancer from his lung. The Vatican said that doctors removed the bottom lobe of his right lung and confirmed the growth was cancerous. The Vatican Press Office said he had some blood tests and respiratory therapy this morning. He's walking around and eating normally. And grocery store giant Kroger is planning to lay off 3,000 corporate employees over the next 3 years. In a memo to employees, Kroger said it must adapt and take advantage of technology. Last month, Kroger laid out its AI plans, saying it will aim to, quote, improve customer experience, make work easier for associates, and produce better business outcomes. For more news with a Catholic perspective, visit EWTNnews.com. Catholic Answers Live starts now.

0: Hello and welcome to Catholic Answers Live. Our guest is Joe Heschmeyer today, and he's got a book called The Early Church Was the Catholic Church, and he knows a lot about the early church. So we decided, let's talk about the early church today. So the earliest years of Christianity, the 0-100s, the 100s, the 200s. If you want to be like a late bloomer, the 300s, the 400s, those are the calls we're looking for today. So if you've got curiosity, and of course the writing of the scripture is part of that, the apostolic period is part of that, but so is the period after the writing of scripture and after the apostles. And if you have a question about that, 888-318-7884, 888-318-7884. Joe Heschmeyer, beloved apologist here at Catholic Answers. I'm going to be putting it on thick today, Joe. Welcome.
1: I appreciate you putting it on thick, and I am happy to be here.
0: Zero hundreds, I have a feeling you smirked at that.
1: I was tickled by you saying zero hundreds. I like that. Okay. It's weird that in the language that we all natively speak here, we've not figured out a way of describing like the first decade or the first century.
0: Right.
1: You know, like I still say in the early 2000s, like, this sounds so dumb when I say it, but I don't like saying the aughts because that sounds.
0: Because nobody
1: like
0: uses the word aught. I mean, it's not like you're like, oh.
1: 20-06.
0: Yeah. So since we don't use it, it sounds fake when you go, oh, well, in the early aughts. So we know, you know what? We all made it through that decade, but none of us came up with a solution. What?
1: No,
0: it's lazy culture we live in. 10 years we went, didn't know what decade we were in.
1: And when you think about it, English has been around a long enough time that we were not the first generation to have to deal with this problem. And seemingly no one's ever, you know, the early 1900s, people were just like, we've got bigger problems.
0: Well, they did say aughts, though, so they could call it the aughts. They were, they had a solution that fit.
1: Now we oughtn't.
0: But now we ought not do that. So what do we got? We got nothing. So the earliest century, the century in which Jesus lived, what do we call that?
1: You can't get from an ought to an is, as the philosophers say.
0: So what is that? all right, I don't know. 888-318-7. Oh my goodness, people want to talk about the early church. There's only one line open. 888-318-7884. All right, I have my opening question prepared for you, and I'm going to do it as a quiz for the listener, and then you will come in and answer it. The question I'm going to ask Joe is, what is the earliest Christian book outside of the Bible? So here it is for you, dear listener. When was it written? Joe will give us the answer of what it was, but when was it written? 10 years after the Bible? 50 years after the Bible? 100 years after the Bible? Or none of the above? So when was the earliest Christian book? Like, you could go to a Christian bookstore in this year, and there were two books, the Bible and this thing. That was it. They had two books at the Christian bookstore. And they had a lot of merchandise, you know, that you could buy.
1: Tips.
0: Like, what would Jesus do bracelets and stuff
1: Tim
0: like
1: Staples
0: that.
1: CDs.
0: They had Tim Staples talks. But I mean, we both went the same direction on that. But they only had two books, the Bible and this book. So was it 10 years, 50 years, 100 years, or none of the above after the Bible? Think about this, dear listener. What are you going to come up with? Joe Heschmeyer, what was the earliest book written by Christians outside the Bible, and when was it written?
1: Okay, the problem with this question is there's no universal timeline that everyone agrees upon on either the dates and order in which the New Testament books were written or any of the books outside of the New Testament. But we can say roughly there's a pretty broad scholarly consensus around the Didache being very early. And I think the majority view among scholars is that it dates to the first century, maybe as early as the mid first century, which would actually put it maybe earlier than, say, the Gospel of John, which is almost universally agreed upon to be the last written of the four Gospels. And the book of Revelation is maybe the last book written. Again, there's big asterisks next to every part of the timeline on when the different books of the New Testament were written and when these other books were written. But the Didache is right up there and might be older than parts of the New Testament. The Epistle of Barnabas is also hard to date. First Clement would be very definitely in the first century. And the late dating is 96. The early dating that I know people like Jimmy Akin argue for is probably 68, before the temple is destroyed. Wow. And if that is correct, that would put it, you know, very much at the time when the New Testament is still being written. Even if it's the later date of 96, it's while the Apostle John still seems to be alive and very much still in the apostolic period. And this is actually, it's a great bit of data, or, you know, a great datum for the Catholic claim, because there's an argument you'll sometimes hear that goes like this. Hey, Catholics, you believe that Peter's successors, the bishops of Rome, have this special authority and that they can handle cases and controversies outside of Rome, all over the church. But don't you know you're usurping the authority of the other apostles? Because after Peter died, other apostles were still alive. So it would be absurd to say Linus and Cletus have this authority while there are still living apostles. And the first letter of Clement is written almost as if it were preempting this very objection 1,500 years later, or 2,000 years later, as the case may be. Because in there, Clement is writing on behalf of the Church of Rome, and is very clear in the introduction of the letter that the Christians in Corinth have an internal dispute about not wanting to obey their leaders, and that they've written to Rome to settle the dispute. And the Church of Rome writes back. And you'll find people who argue it is Clement as the bishop writing on behalf of the church. You'll also have people who just say, well, it's simply the Church of Rome writing collectively. Honestly, either way you read that evidence, that shows that while John is still alive, people are writing to Rome to intervene in local controversies within their church, which, according to a lot of Protestants I've heard speak, is something you would not at all expect to find in the first century, and certainly not while the apostles are still alive. But there you go. So those are the earliest documents that we're going to find.
0: So to answer my quiz question, you'd have to say none of the above then, right? Because it would,
1: yeah.
0: If you, now, again, you, as you said, this is not an exact science, but it's an approximate, I mean, you can give a very good approximation.
1: Yeah.
0: And if you go by the most standard approximations, there are Christian books being written that are not part of the Bible at the same time, simultaneous, yes, with the writing of the New Testament scriptures.
1: Or, like, let's take 90 as the date when the final New Testament book is written, the book of Revelation.
0: Yeah.
1: Again, lots of people can question those numbers. All the numbers here are a little bit soft. And then take even the later date of 96. That's only a six-year span between when the final New Testament book is written and when we find this letter from a pope written on behalf of Rome settling this dispute. And then we haven't even gotten to the letters of Ignatius, who's believed to have been a disciple of John. He's writing about the year 107. So still incredibly early. And for anyone listening, if you're interested in this, I would urge you just to read the Didache, read First Clement, read the letters of Ignatius. And I will tell you they're very Catholic, but it's more convincing if you read it yourself, I think.
0: Yes, do it. All right. Well, thank you, Joe. Thank you very much.

0: Much so, there we are in the early church, and I think one of the most exciting things to learn about the early church, and we will learn it many times in the next couple hours with Joe, I'm sure, is that there is not a fog of missing a data or a lack of any information about the early church. Many people think, well, there was Jesus, and then years and decades and decades and years passed, and then they started to write some stuff down, and then way after that, we got other Christian books. None of that is true. It's all it's all proximate. And so we'll get to look more at that right after this on Catholic Answers Live.
1: Hang on. Catholic Answers Live will return in a moment.
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0: Welcome back. Catholic Answers Live. Joe Heschmeyer, our guest, and we're talking about the early church. And if you've got an early church question, you are welcome to call with it. I think I will start with Matthew in Colorado, watching on YouTube. Matthew in Colorado, thanks for starting us off.
1: Hey, thanks for taking my call.
0: You got an early church question?
1: Yes. I was wondering, Joe, if any of the church fathers taught sola scriptura, and specifically in reference to St. Ambrose, he has this line in his writings where he says, how can we have recourse to things which are not to be found in Holy Writ? And I know of some Protestants who like to use the early church fathers to try to propose a form of sola scriptura, so I wanted your take on that. Thank you.
2: Yeah, it's a great question. It's a good example of how Protestants will sometimes misuse the church fathers. I don't mean to suggest all Protestants do this, but when you hear these quotations, it's worth looking at the context for them because it'll often show just how far off base they are. So, for example, a lot of the quotations you'll find are the church fathers talking about how scripture is better than our mere human speculation. And a good question to have at the back of your mind throughout is just say, would this contradict anything the Catholic Church teaches? Would a Catholic agree or disagree with this? And in, you know, the case of passages where we're saying scripture is superior to human reason, well, that, of course, the Catholic Church agrees with that. It's not an argument against tradition, and it's not written as an argument against tradition. You can find plenty of things written in favor of tradition being equally binding with scripture in the church fathers. For example, the Cappadocian fathers are very, like St. Basil has a whole section about this. St. John Chrysostom talks about this, about how unwritten tradition handed on by the apostles is equally authoritative to scripture. And then in response, you get these stray lines that are taken wildly out of context. So, for example, in the part that you just mentioned from St. Ambrose, the context he's in, it's on the duties of ministers. And he's talking about jokes, about whether or not ministers should carry themselves in a jovial kind of manner. And he writes this, "Men of the world give many further rules about the way to speak, which I think we may pass over, as, for instance, the way jesting should be conducted. For though at times jests may be proper and pleasant, yet they are unsuited to the clerical life. For how can we adopt those things which we do not find in the Holy Scriptures?" In other words, he's not saying all doctrine derives from Scripture alone. He's saying if the way you're carrying yourself is wildly different than the way the apostles

0: carried themselves, that's probably a red flag that you're doing it wrong. And so trying to derive this line about not living in this kind of unapostolic way to mean scripture alone, it isn't as if the people who were acting in a jokey way were saying, oh, there's this long unwritten tradition of the apostles telling hilarious jokes and starting every homily with a joke. That's not what was happening at all. The whole question was, here's an area where clearly scripture is silent. And Ambrose is saying, basically, if you can't imagine the apostles doing this based on the picture we find of them in scripture, don't carry yourself that way. Now, you might agree or disagree with that argument. It is clearly not an argument from Sola Scriptura. That is not what's happening there in context at all. So it's just a case of taking the words wildly out of context. Does that make sense?
1: Thank you. Appreciate it. Yep.
0: Oh, yeah, you bet.
2: All right, Matthew, thank you very much for getting us started. Talking about the early church, if you've got a question about the early church, you are welcome to call. Joe Heschmeyer, our guest, the author of The Early Church Was the Catholic Church. And let's go to Brad up in Boston, watching on YouTube. Glad you're here, Brad. Go ahead.
3: How you doing? Oh, it's actually Fred. Sorry.
2: Hi, Fred. No, we're glad you're here. That's just
3: very good.
2: Go ahead.
3: Oh, good. Yes. Hi. Yes. Hey, Joe. Good to hear you. I bought your book. Great book. Thank you for your service. I listened to a lot of Trent Horn, Scott Hall on my way into the church. I'm a convert. Joined the church 6 years ago.
0: Oh, welcome home.
3: So Mike. No, thank you. My questions are twofold, two separate questions. One is focused on the early church fathers' stance on non-resistance. I was part of a house church for a while that really emphasized, Protestant house church, that really emphasized the early church's interpretation on the Bible. That's kind of what eventually led me to Rome, of course. But it seems like they're emphasizing also that the early church fathers, pre-Augustine, of course, has this view on non-resistance that eventually they would argue kind of Catholics kind of gave up. On it when Catholicism became the official religion of the Roman Empire. I think Apostolic Constitution is a great example where it says, hey, look, you know, like if Christians must not join the Roman army, and if they do, teach them not to kill, right? But now we have, you know, just war theory. Christians are allowed to defend themselves, even, you know, potentially take the life of the other to save their own lives as well. So how do I reconcile that? That's the first question. I can wait for you to answer that before I go on the second one, or do you want me to ask the second one?
0: Is the second one related?
3: Second one's not related. It's related to the death penalty.
0: Why don't you mention that? I think that's closely enough related that I can kind of present it as one answer.
3: Will do. Okay. Thank you. Yeah. This is not necessarily early church, but I just struggle with, I know this is like 2018, right? Like 8 years ago, but I just really struggle with the Pope Francis letter on saying how the death penalty is, and I think, a violation of the human dignity of the prisoner. Like, mercy, I'm for it. Like, no death penalty, gives people time to repent. I'm all for it. It's just that when you say the death penalty is kind of like a violation of dignity, because if you look at Genesis 9:6, right? What God told Noah, it's like, hey, you know, if human life is sacred, I'm paraphrasing here a lot, but if, you know, someone kills another person, I demand that person's life. So I just struggle with how we can say the death penalty is an affront to human dignity if God himself puts down the Noah's covenant, which is not a Mosaic covenant, right? It's a covenant for all people after the flood. So these are my two questions. Thanks.
0: Okay, wonderful. I like that you have those together, because the objection usually comes from two very different people. One who says, like, why are you not more okay with killing with the death penalty? One that says, why are you not less okay with killing with, you know, just war or something like this? And the answer is that the biblical data here needs to be interpreted very carefully so that we don't get a skewed result in either direction. Because you are right that Genesis 9 lays out this line, and then you've already said it. Whoever sheds the blood of man, by man shall his blood be shed, for God has made man in his own image. And as Cardinal Avery Dulles wrote many years ago in his work on the death penalty, in the Mosaic Law, there are no fewer than 36 different capital offenses. Calling for execution by stoning, burning, decapitation, or by strangulation. So you've got idolatry, magic, blasphemy, violation of the Sabbath, murder, adultery, bestiality, pederasty, and incest. And I want to stress that there were all of those capital crimes in the Old Covenant. And yet when Jesus encounters a woman caught in adultery and they're going to stone her, what does he do? Well, he puts an end to the practice. saying, you know, he who is without sin casts the first stone. So already we realize that there is a more complicated teaching on the use of lethal force, whether we're talking about capital punishment or even, as we're going to see, whether we're talking about war. In Matthew chapter 5, Jesus says, "In Beatitudes, blessed are the peacemakers, for they shall be called sons of God." But on the other hand, there was from the very beginning some kind of distinction being made between individual nonviolence and state violence, that the state is allowed to do some things that the individual is not allowed to do. And the most famous expression of this comes from Romans 13, when St. Paul says, "If you do wrong, be afraid, for he does not bear the sword in vain. He is a servant of God to execute his wrath on the wrongdoer." And he's referring there specifically to he who is in authority. But there is some sense of a top-down, God-given authority to use the sword in some sense. So one thing to immediately highlight is that the Old Testament is written with a view towards a people that is self-governing, that you have Israel as a tribe and then as a kingdom, and it has laws. When it no longer has control over its own laws, when it is, for example, under the authority of the Romans, these laws don't then still apply, and we don't see them applying in the same way. Even when they go to put Jesus to death, they express the fact that they don't really have the legal authority to kill him themselves. And so we should recognize at the outset that the situation is more complicated in this way. So on the one hand, everything that was a capital crime in the Old Covenant, we would regard as the grounds of mortal sin in the New Covenant, that it still does kill you, but at a much deeper level than getting stoned to death. It kills you in a way that cuts you off from the life of God. It's grave matter, if you want to use a technical term. On the other hand, that doesn't mean that the state has the need to kill you for that. And we see that already beginning to change in Jesus's own example, in his own conduct. And so we find in the church fathers a real reticence about using capital punishment. Athenagoras of Athens in 177 has a work called The Plea for Christians. And he writes, he's writing in the context of Christians being accused of endorsing murder because of our Eucharistic beliefs. They heard about us saying you need to, you know, eat the flesh and drink the blood. And so they accused us of murder and cannibalism, which, you know, understandable if you don't have any context for what those words mean. But Athenagoras responds, "Who does not reckon among the things of greatest interest the contest of the gladiators and wild beasts, especially those which are given by you? But we, deeming that to see a man put to death is much the same as killing him, have abjured such spectacles. How then, when we do not even look on, lest we should contract guilt and pollution, can we put people to death?" And he says right before that, they know that we cannot endure even to see a man put to death, though justly. So there is, from the beginning, this recognition on the part of Christians that the death penalty might be morally justifiable, and yet we still don't want anything to do with it, because it's too close to murder. He goes on from there to denounce abortion. And so very much this idea, you know, today when people connect the death penalty and abortion is, you know, pro-life issues, it's accused of like watering down. And admittedly, the death penalty is more complicated. But they were connected from even in the 100s. We find that in Athenagoras. But now that then leaves one final part of your question. What do we do with this language about human dignity? And here I think it's important to read it in context. And the DDF document, Dignitas Infinita, it talks about things that are offensive to human dignity. And one of the things described there is war. It says, "With its trail of destruction and suffering, war attacks human dignity in both the short and long term." But that doesn't mean that it is an intrinsic evil. That is not what the church is saying. And instead, it's just saying, like, this is something we should try to avoid. Because it is not like, if you want to treat the person with dignity, you should find a way of achieving your goal without killing them. Now, sometimes that's going to be impossible. In the same documents, the church acknowledges that there is a legitimate right to self-defense, that a state can defend itself. If you get invaded, you can use lethal force to offset that. The fact that war is offensive to human dignity doesn't change that. So I think the language of human dignity has been misunderstood about, you know, what is being described there. And I think we need to kind of put it back in that proper context, that it is not saying the death penalty is always and everywhere immoral, and it's not saying that war is always and everywhere immoral. in the sense that there can be justified use of

0: an absolute statement that even in a world like without prisons, you would not be able to use the death penalty then. You know, if there's like a post-apocalyptic wasteland tomorrow, then the death penalty teaching would have to be radically revived, because part of it is a prudential judgment about the effectiveness of criminal justice institutions. Now, that was all a mouthful. Does that all make sense to you, or do you have any questions about that?
1: That's great. I think you addressed the death penalty issue very well. You're saying that each something can be not the optimum thing, right? But it's not necessarily a sin, right? So just as war, right? Like, we'd rather not have war, but it's just a reality in the fallen world. And God sometimes commanded war in the Old Testament. It doesn't mean that God commanded sin, just like the death penalty as well, right? So, I also, you addressed it by saying Christ's covenant fulfills, right, the Mosaic covenant. And I would assume you're also saying Christ's covenant fulfills the Noah's covenant as well, which is a separate covenant, right, from the Mosaic covenant. And the example is Christ's treatment of the other adulterer, right, the one who's calling adultery, right? Because by the Mosaic covenant, she should be stoned to death. And lastly, you're saying there's an addendum that was sent out by the CDF? Is that it?
0: Yeah. Yeah, the CDF letter explains in greater depth what the church's teaching is.
2: Fred, thanks. We got to take a break. You can hear the music. We'll be right back with more questions on the early church with Joe Heschmeyer on Catholic Answers Live.
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3: When the resurrected Jesus appeared to disciples on the road to Emmaus, they didn't recognize him until the breaking of the bread. The same is true today. In the Holy Eucharist, we really meet Jesus. 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

0: Welcome back. Joe Heschmeyer is our guest. Early Church Was the Catholic Church is one of his books. And I do think there's a sense that some people have that the point of the Reformation was to get us back to the early church. And I think a growing body of historical evidence suggests that that is not what happened, that the early church was not more similar to, say, Presbyterianism or Congregationalism than to the Catholic faith. So Joe wrote this book, The Early Church Was the Catholic Church, and none of it, well, I'm trying to remember, but I think none of it takes place after Constantine. It is all pre-Constantine. So those who say the Catholic Church...
1: All of it is pre-200. I have one quote I can remember from 250. Yeah. Because I really like it, and I just want to, I announced that I was just basically, I'm writing the book, I'm going to do it, I'm going to break my own rule.
0: Well, but that's the point there being, we don't have to wait till Constantine to see evidence of the Catholic Church. Of course, there's plentiful evidence for it and growing amounts of evidence for
1: right.
0: it.
1: Because Constantine is in the 300s, so when we have things in the 100s, like almost the entire book is in the 100s or earlier in the 0 hundreds, as I would say.

0: So it is, it's remarkable when you go back to the earliest evidence how much it supports the Catholic case specifically.
1: But we're Catholics, so we're going to say that. So maybe you disagree with that. You can call 888-318-7884. Maybe you think the early church was Presbyterian. 888-318-7884. Or maybe you think the early church was spiritual and not really religious, or was just a kind of a ragtag group of people doing their best, like in Godspell or something. 888-318-7884 is the number. Yes, I referenced Godspell. People are going to be like, what? Is he talking? Look it up.
0: Old
1: people know what I'm talking about.
0: Yes.
1: Old people know. Day by day. Okay, I'm going to go to the phones now. Let's go to Kirk in Georgia, listening on
0: night. Should really be one a day for you now.
1: Plus iron, Joe. I can't get away. I can't go without my iron. Hi, Kirk.
2: Hey, how's it going?
1: Good. You got a question about the early church?
2: Yes, sir.
1: All right.
2: So with respect to the aforementioned Didache, and the early church, wanted to know, because I have not read the Didache yet, forgive me, but I'm still actually working on the process of converting. Just had a question with regard to praying to saints. Is that mentioned in the Didache? Was that a practice in the early church? If so, when, and how did that all come about?
1: Before Joe answers, you said you're working on coming into the Catholic Church. Is that the conversion you meant?
2: Yes, sir. It's been about a 4-year process.
1: God bless you.
2: Started OCIA, and I stumbled upon. Yeah, I'm in today's world with people identifying themselves as one way or another. I see myself as a Catholic in almost all things, from how I raise my kids to how I think, how I speak. But I'm just not formally a Catholic yet.
1: God bless you. Well, if you don't have a copy of Joe's book, The Early Church Was the Catholic Church, when we're done, I'll send it to you.
2: Wonderful. That'd be great.
1: Okay, very good. Go ahead, Joe.
0: Okay, great. So we don't find it in the Didache itself because it's very short. The Didache is like 16 paragraphs long, and it doesn't talk anything specifically about the saints and what our relationship should be to them one way or another. The extent of its discussion of prayer, if memory serves, is giving the Our Father, and doesn't give any, you know, great further detail. I mean, it has the details of like Eucharistic prayer. Part of this relates to what the Didache is, and there's some scholarly dispute about this, but it seems to be a kind of catechetical guide, but perhaps for someone who is being formed as a presbyter, being formed as a priest, because it tells how to baptize, how to celebrate the Eucharist, how to ordain, those kind of details that look like the kind of instructions that someone who's in the clergy would need, not like the instructions of the laity would have. So it's kind of a unique guide in terms of what it is. So it is a little bit of a mysterious document. So it's a fascinating window into the life of the church in one way, but because it's anonymous, we don't know who it was written by or to. There's a lot of confusion about exactly what some of it is about. What we do find are plenty of early witnesses to a devotion to the saints. So one of the earliest is from a document called The Martyrdom of Polycarp. Now, I love The Martyrdom of Polycarp because it has this delightful historicity to it. What I mean by that is that Polycarp, when he's on trial, says that he has served the Lord for 86 years, and then he is executed. And then this document is written to celebrate the first anniversary of his death. So we're able to date with a pretty high degree of accuracy exactly when Polycarp was born and died and when the letter was composed, just because we happen to have all of the information we need right there in one document, which very rarely happens. A lot of times you're, you know, having people write about things that might have happened years and years ago, and here you've got this happening within a calendar year, or within 12 months, I should say. So within that, we see that they are gathering his bones, and they try to preserve his body. And so in chapter 17, after he is killed, they want to preserve his body, and to prevent them from having relics or anything, they purposely burn him. And the father of the guy who had him killed goes to him and says that they should have his body destroyed, lest forsaking him that was crucified, they began to worship this one. So they're afraid that they're going to start worshiping Polycarp the way that they're worshiping Christ. And so they destroy his body. They then go to the ashes and find as many of his bones as they can. And we're told that they viewed them as being more precious than the most exquisite jewels and more purified than gold, and deposited them in a fitting place, whither being gathered together as opportunities allowed for us, with joy and rejoicing, the Lord shall grant us to celebrate the anniversary of his martyrdom. So we see, even in their own account, that they're gathering his bones for a particular purpose, so they can celebrate the memorial of his death in the presence of his relics, which is already, I think, a big red flag that their view of the saints looks way more Catholic than what you might find in like an evangelical church. I don't know any evangelical churches that are preserving the martyrs' relics or even the relics of like their founding pastor, so they can, you know, honor them in celebrating their death or anything like this. Now, more explicitly on the particular aspect of prayer, Origen writes a work called On Prayer. Now, he actually has a few different things he's written about prayer, but in chapter 9 and chapter 10, he distinguishes between what are called the four moods of prayer. So in 1 Timothy chapter 2, it doesn't just talk about prayer. It talks about requests, prayers, intercessions, and thanksgivings. And so Origen first defines what he understands each of those things to mean, and that's chapter 9, and then to whom each of those may be addressed. And so he defines them this way. He says, request, I take to be that form of prayer where a man in some need offers with supplication for its attainment. You need something, you ask for it, that's request. Prayer, that which a man offers in the loftier sense for higher things with description of glory. So there's a denotion of giving glory or, you know, divine honor, that sort of thing. A third, intercession, the addressing of claim to God by a man who possesses a certain fuller confidence. And then fourth, thanksgiving, the prayerful acknowledgement of the attainment of blessings from God. So then in chapter 10, he asks who we can give each of these things to, because one of the questions they're trying to figure out is, can you offer prayer to Jesus even? Can you offer prayer, you know, to the Holy Spirit? And he thinks it's appropriate to restrict prayer in the second of the four types to the Father alone. But for the other types of prayer, things like thanksgiving, he says we can make them to men who are saints as well as to Christ. And then he says with intercession, we can make them to saintly men, but also to others. So he's very clear that when we're distinguishing between the four types of prayer that St. Paul talks about, some of them may be directed to the saints and some of them belong only to God. Now, the way we would say that today is we give honor to the saints and we ask for the saints' intercessions, but we don't treat them as the object of prayer in the sense of giving them divine honor or treating them as powerful apart from God in any way. That's the distinction that Origen is driving at. We would word it all slightly differently, but it is already showing that the early Christians are dealing with how to make sense of prayer to saints and again, even prayer to Jesus, because scripture is not super clear about whether we can pray to Jesus. And then you have, in addition to that, things like the catacomb inscriptions, where the Christians still in the catacombs have various requests for the saints to pray for them. And you start to see that there's actually quite a lot of evidence pointing in the same direction, that this was something that was a normal part of Christian life. If I can direct you to a channel, Facts with Dr. Stephen Boyce, he has done a lot of things lately in response to Dr. Gavin Ortland on the intercession of the saints and the evidence from the first 200 years. And he has, you know, hours of content just going through all of these different bits of historical data. And I think makes a pretty compelling case.
1: What do you think, Kirk?
2: Fantastic. Thank you so much. That is incredibly insightful. And, you know, I'm out here not obviously an apologist, but defending the faith that I'm not formally accepted into. And it's been like that for a while. So I want to be armed with knowledge in case, you know, conversations present themselves.
1: God bless you, Kirk.
0: Yeah, that's wonderful. I'm very happy that you are joining the Kirk, as the Scottish would say.
1: That's right. You're going to be a member of the Kirk. Did you know what he's talking about when he says that?
0: It's Scottish for church.
2: No.
1: That's Kirk means wow. church in Scottish. All right. I'll tell you
2: Fantastic.
1: What. In addition to the early church was the Catholic Church, why don't we send him The Saints Pray for You, Carlo's book, The Saints Pray for You, because I think he will enjoy that. We got to take a very quick break. Joe Heschmeyer is our guest, right back with more questions on the early church, the earliest church. If you've got questions about what was it like in the year 90 in the Catholic Church, or the year 123, or you don't have to pick a particular year. You want to know about the early church. 888-318-7884.
3: 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We'll be right back with more Catholic Answers Live.
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1: Welcome back, Catholic Answers Live. I am Cy Kellett, your host. Joe Heschmeyer is our guest. The early church is our topic. If you've got questions about the early church, you are welcome to call. I was going to chat with you about your podcast, but I'm going to hold on to that because Aiden is calling from South Korea, and I don't want him to be late for breakfast. So we'll go to Aiden. Is that all right with you?
0: Okay, perfect. Yeah, sounds great to me.
1: All right, Aiden in South Korea, welcome.
8: Hi, good afternoon. Good. Thanks for taking my call.
1: Well, good morning.
8: Good morning. Thank you. I called from South Korea. I'm a service member stationed over here.
1: Well, thank you. Thank you for doing that.
8: Thank you. I just entered the church this past Easter. My quick question is I'm trying to get into the early church fathers' writings. I'm just now reading St. Ignatius of Antioch. So my question is, what early church father writings would you recommend for new Catholics?
0: Yeah, that's a great question. The First Apology of St. Justin Martyr is a great one for a couple reasons. One, he is the earliest apologist. That's what it means to say the first apology. It is both his first and really the church's first. He is defending Christianity against Roman paganism. And in the process, he explains what Christianity looks like. And this is invaluable because so often when we read Christian writings, both the writer and the reader have a shared understanding of what's going on. And so they don't often explain. Like, they don't do exposition, you know? And so, you know, Paul will write about the presbyters, and he'll write about the deacons, and he'll write about the bishop. And he takes for granted that he knows what those terms mean and that his readers know what those terms mean because at the time they did. But then later on, when Christians start debating, well, what do those terms really mean? You go back there and they're all just kind of assuming everybody gets it. And so when people stop getting it, it can become hard to regain a sense of that. And this happens with worship and everything else. If you think the church has gone off the rails sometime in the Middle Ages or something in worship, then you say, well, I want to get back to how the early Christians worshiped. Well, the beautiful thing about Justin Martyr is he describes Christian worship. He describes the Eucharist. He describes even like the sign of peace and the gathering of a collection taking the Eucharist to the sick and homebound. I mean, it's remarkable in the level of detail that he goes into, because he's trying to explain this thing to outsiders that usually nobody kind of takes the trouble to explain. And it's very helpful for us today who, even if we're Christians, can seem a little bit of outsiders compared to the Christians back then, where we say, no, tell us what it looked like. Well, he does it. So I think that's a really invaluable one. If I can recommend two books, one of which I'm going to cheat here. He's going to say, don't tell him you can send a book because you're in South Korea.
1: No,
0: you
1: we
0: mentioned
1: can.
0: You're on a military base and we can send there because it counts as domestic somehow.
1: Yeah. APO. So, are you in the Army, Aiden?
8: I am. Yes.
1: So the Army post office will get it to him.
0: That's great. If you said Marines, we would have sent you one of the children's
8: APO,
0: books.
8: But,
0: I'm just kidding. Don't please, Marines, don't get mad for me.
1: don't you dare pick on the Marines just because we're talking to a soldier. You don't turn your back on the Marines.
0: I would have done to some other branch.
1: Get your act together.
0: Said, you know?
1: Get your act together, Joe Heschmeyer. All right, what are you going to send
0: Aiken's
1: him?
0: Book. Jimmy Aiken's book, The Fathers Know Best, Your Essential Guide to the Teachings of the Early Church, is a great collection of just writings from the church fathers. And what I would say is, if you're reading that and something jumps out and you think that's really interesting, I'd like to read more about that. He gives you the citations in the book. And most of these works at this point are all available for free online with a little bit of Googling. New Advent has a large collection. CCEL has a large collection. It has both of them have these like huge multi-volume sets, all digitized and available online. And there's other things you can pay for and get, you know, really big collections of writings of the church fathers. But the fact is, it's a great kind of jumping off point. So I'd say if you're reading this, you think, I wish I had more than a few paragraphs. I'd like to know more about this writing. Go at the speed of that. Final suggestion. If there are any topics that you say, I'd like to know more what the early church taught on this topic, there's a lot of good books that exist to address particular issues topically, if that makes sense. So, for example, the book The Hidden Manna by O'Connor is really good in its collection of writings of the church fathers on the Eucharist, particularly in chronological order. Gives a really great sense of what the early Christians believed. So hopefully between, you know, if you read First Apology, within a short span of time, you'll have a whole book with the Fathers Know Best, and then you can use that as a jumping off point for future reading. How does that sound?
8: That sounds great. Yeah, thank you very much. Thank you again for taking my call, and appreciate the free book. Thank you, gentlemen.
1: Yeah,
0: absolutely.
1: Well,
0: thank you for your service.
1: Yeah, and God bless you. It was wonderful to get to talk with you. But just hang on the line, give an address. But now I don't know which fund to send the book from. We have a fund to send books domestically, and we have a fund for international. What are we going to use, Joe? I don't know, because our generous donors.
0: It's domestic
1: mail, huh?
0: Book, yeah.
1: Yeah, because, all right. So that's coming out of the domestic fund. All right, let's try, where am I going? Let's go to Tom in New Jersey, watching on YouTube. Tom, welcome. Go ahead with your question.
9: Good morning. Good afternoon and evening here. You heard the one about Jesus. He was born Hebrew, but then he became Catholic. You know,
1: no.
9: the early church, the way.
1: Wait a second. Is there a joke about Jesus being born Hebrew and becoming Catholic, or is that actually?
9: No, that's you know. He developed the Catholic Church.
1: Yeah, I got you. All right.
9: Okay.
1: All right.
9: Okay. Now, the way was originally the name that the Catholics were known by.
1: Right.
9: Of the early mm-hmm. church. And we didn't use the crucifix. We had the fish that pointed your way to the meeting. Is that accurate? That like a arrow mm-hmm. sign? The fish, you've heard?
0: I mean, kind of an arrow sign, yeah, yeah.
9: Yeah. So I walked with the neo-catechumenal way years mm-hmm. ago, and you don't hear much about them. EWTN had a Spanish element of it on one at a time, but other than that, and as a neo-catechumenal, we You know, we sort of come down on Sunday Catholics because we met twice a week, and Saturday night was the Eucharist. And many of the popes were all right with the movement. They didn't want to be known as a movement, but that they've got millions of people. But what I wanted to know about was the when it was known as the way, that was the way to go, to be a follower of Christ. So can you give us some insight on how the early church, they celebrated it in the home, and they put up arrows to where they meet, which was the early fish symbol of Christianity?
1: Well, I'll tell you what, Joe, could you do, like, was the church called the Way in the beginning, and what would those house celebrations have been like?
0: Yeah, it's a great question. So first, there is clear evidence that the church originally called itself the Way. We find a reference to this in Acts of the Apostles. Pretty quickly, the term Catholic Church is used to distinguish authentic Christians from heretical groups claiming the title of Christian, like the Gnostics, and that this is meaning something more specific, because anyone can claim to be Christian. Anyone can claim to be part of the Way while teaching these things that are false teachings. So this term becomes used in a more precise way to say, like, no, these are the actual authentic followers here. It's not a break from what came before, but it is a way of giving greater definition. Yeah, there is the neo-catechumenal way within the Catholic Church. You will find various Protestant denominations and non-Trinitarian groups who will appropriate the language of the Way as well. But when you look at what the early Christians believed, they were celebrating in homes because that was where they had to celebrate. It wasn't that they were choosing homes because they had any kind of disdain for, you know, temples or churches or anything like this. That would be a misread of the evidence. You see even in the Acts of the Apostles that they will gather in the temple and pray there, and then they'll pray in somebody's home. And pretty soon, Christians are praying in homes because it is illegal to be Christian. And so we also find them praying in catacombs. So what is that worship like? Well, this is where something like Justin Martyr's First Apology is very relevant, because it tells us what worship in the underground era of Christianity looked like. And we also have some of the archaeological evidence suggesting that there was something like an altar with some of these home churches. That if we're imagining a home church was something where people just kind of like sat in a circle and, you know, sang kumbaya, that's not it at all. That's totally foreign to the liturgical mind of the first century. These are people who've come out of rich liturgical experiences within Judaism. And even those coming out of paganism, they had a real respect for reverent liturgy, even if they're offering it for demons. They still had a sense that there's a way to do these things. So the early Christians were very much a liturgical people, and there's great evidence about that. If you'd like, I'd be happy to send you a copy. I think maybe the best book to send would be The Early Church Was the Catholic Church, because there's a whole section in there on what it looked like in terms of the Eucharist. But I think you'll see very clearly that the oldest evidence showed they had strong Eucharistic beliefs and a strong Eucharistic liturgy, even though they weren't always able to celebrate it in churches. And then the last thing I'd say is, basically, as soon as Christianity is legalized, as soon as they can get churches, they move the celebrations into churches, because those are a better place for them. So they didn't have some theological preference for celebrating in a tomb or in a home. They were there because they had to be there. And as soon as a better option presented itself, they took it.
1: The one thing Tom mentioned, I wonder, is there evidence that they used like symbols to identify the where they might be meeting?
0: I don't know about the use of the fish as a symbol to point to homes. I think that is more of a myth, but I'm open to being corrected there. What is true is that it takes a while for the cross to become a widespread symbol, because the cross was a horrifying, agonizing death, and they saw it up close, and many of them experienced it. And so the distance it took between crucifixion being a widespread practice and when Christians felt comfortable wearing like a crucifix around their neck, it took a little bit of time for that reason.
1: Tom, thank you very much for the call. I hope we got to, as you can see, time was a little bit short, but I hope we got to everything you were asking about. We're talking about the early church with Joe Heschmeyer, the author of the book, The Early Church Was the Catholic Church. Just one line open as we go into the break. So as if you're on the line, hang on the line. If you haven't called yet, fill that line up. 888-318-7884.

0: This week, we continue our devotion to the Blessed Mother and the Holy Rosary. Celebrate the feasts of St. Teresa of Avila, St. Margaret Mary Alacoque, St. Ignatius of Antioch, and St. Luke the Evangelist. And you'll hear Catholic Radio's premier shows, like Take Two with Jerry and Debbie, Ave Maria in the Afternoon, EWTN News Nightly, and more. 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
4: Hi, this is Doug Keck, and this is an EWTN Bookmark Brief. Speaking with Father Wojciech Giertych, OP, author of the book, The Examination of Conscience of Moral Theology, proudly published by EWTN and available through our EWTN religious catalog. 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
4: 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This has been a Bookmark Brief. Thanks for stopping by. 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
6: This is Father Dwight Longenecker. 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Our world is besieged by those who feel entitled and want to blame others and expect others to do everything for them. When we go to confession, by God's help, we're saying, it's my job, it's my responsibility, I'm going to get on and do what I can to change myself and change the world with God's help.
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8: You may be familiar with the amazing St. Thomas Aquinas, of course, one of Catholicism's greatest theologians and philosophers, but you may not be aware of the miracle associated with St. Thomas and the crucifix. Back in 1273, while praying before a crucifix, it started glowing, and the Lord came alive and spoke to the great saint. He went into ecstasy and levitated, his entire body floating from this deep prayer experience. All the brothers in the convent soon came into the chapel where he was praying and saw him miraculously suspended in air. You can visit the Chapel of the Crucifix at the Basilica of San Domenico Maggiore in Naples, in Campania.
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1: From EWTN News Nightly in Washington, D.C., I'm Veronica Dudo with an EWTN News link. President Donald Trump is threatening to hit Iran harder. Speaking at a rally in Alaska, President Trump said U.S. forces remain in control of the key waterway. Meanwhile, Iran is intensifying threats to shipping, with 24 vessels reportedly hit in the past 2 weeks. New data shows U.S. inflation rose faster than expected last month, with prices up 0.6% from August. The annual inflation rate climbed to 3.7%, up from 3.4%. The Vatican reports Pope Leo XIV is doing well a day after doctors removed the lower lobe of the Holy Father's right lung. They confirmed a diagnosis of adenocarcinoma. The Vatican says the Pope is moving around and is breathing independently. I'm Veronica Dudo with EWTN News Nightly.

0: Welcome back, Catholic Answers Live. Joe Heschmeyer, our guest, and the early church is our topic. You want to know about the church in the first century, the second century? What was going on back then? Apostolic times, the times right after the apostolic times, the times right after the times right after the apostolic times, right in that area. 888-318-7884, 888-318-7884. This is what Joe does all the time. He's doing this kind of thing. He wrote a book about it called The Early Church Was the Catholic Church. He's got a podcast called Shameless Popery, and it's super popular. But I think even more than being popular, a lot of people have told us, oh, because of Shameless Popery, I have reconsidered my opposition to the Catholic Church, or I'm coming into the Catholic Church. So we've seen fruit from it. So congratulations on that, Joe. That's a great thing.
1: Thanks. It's an honor.
0: And so where do people find Shameless Popery? Where do they go?
1: You can find it on YouTube. If you look up Shameless Popery, you can find it at Catholic.com, the Catholic Answers website.
0: Oh, yeah.
1: You can also find it wherever you get your podcasts. So if you just type in Shameless Popery, P-O-P-E-R-Y, you can find episodes every Tuesday.
0: And do you have any idea what episode dropped yesterday?
1: I do,
0: did
1: actually.
0: Vanessa tell you what episode dropped yesterday?
1: No, I actually remembered it this time.
0: Oh, you did. Good.
1: So it's where the misunderstanding of John 6 comes up. But I want to actually focus on some of the areas we have in common. So, for example, Protestants will sometimes say...
0: All right, I'm waiting for...
1: That literally...
0: Oh, sorry, you cut out for a second. You said, Protestants will sometimes say, and then it just froze.
1: You'll have to...
0: For me, that was awesome. But for everybody else, it was kind of a bummer.
1: Protestants will sometimes say, hey, Catholics, like, why do you insist on taking Jesus literally when he says, I'm the bread of life, but not taking him literally when he says, I'm the vine, you are the branches, or when he says, you know, I am the door for the sheep, or any of these things. I'm the good shepherd. We don't think he's literally a door or literally a vine or even literally a herder of sheep. And the answer is, that's absolutely right. We don't think that he means literally that he is bread. In fact, we would say that even what looks like bread has become his body. We don't think Jesus literally becomes bread. And so the question becomes, in John 6, for example, when Jesus uses a figure of speech or an image or a metaphor, what does it mean? Because it's not enough to say it's a metaphor. We need to be saying, what is it a metaphor for? What does it mean to say he's the bread of life? And Jesus actually answers that question in John 6. He says, the bread which I will give for the life of the world is my flesh. So what Catholics are doing when we say we think Jesus is talking about his flesh in John 6 is not just naively assuming everything he says is literal. No, we're instead interpreting his figures of speech and metaphors and imagery in the way he tells us to. That yes, both Catholics and Protestants can agree bread of life is metaphorical. It is some kind of spiritual image. When he says to eat the bread of life, what does he mean? Well, Jesus tells us that means to eat his flesh. If bread of life equals his flesh, as he tells us, then that's what his teaching means. So that's one aspect of it. I actually look at five different arguments for interpreting John 6 particularly in a way that points to the real presence of Christ in the Eucharist and that the Eucharist is his flesh and blood. So, yeah, if that's interesting to you, I'd say check it out.
0: Check it out. Shameless Popery. Each Tuesday, new episode. All right, let's back to the phones we go. We're discussing the early church this hour, and I noticed that one line is open right now. If you have a question about the earliest years of the Christian life, the Christian church, 888-318-7884. Going to start in Texas. Vince in Texas. Oh, hang on. Pushed the wrong button. I'm sorry, Vince. Vince, welcome.
2: Thank you. I told the call taker that I would be considered a primitive Christian in that we only celebrate and do the things they did in the first century as recorded in Scripture, and we reject all the things that have been added to so-called Christianity, both Catholic and Protestant. So as such, we keep the Sabbath, Seventh-day Sabbath. We keep the holy days, which they kept in the first century. You note that Acts 2, the Holy Spirit was given on the Feast of Weeks, or Pentecost, as it's called. You also see references where the first church was keeping the days of unleavened bread. And my question is, how do you reconcile bringing in all the pagan days, when, especially when you have the first apology you described as combating paganism, and yet Christmas originated not as the birth of Jesus Christ, but as the birth of the Sun God, and was sort of synchronized and brought in because all the parishioners that were baptized were pagans, refused to stop keeping the winter solstice as the birthday of the sun, so it was simply renamed the birth of the Son of God. So how do you reconcile that and dispersing all of the original holy days that God commanded in Leviticus 26?
0: Vince, I would love it if this was a discussion, a conversation, but that's going to be hard if you stay on speakerphone. So I'm going to let Joe answer, but if while Joe's answering, if you could take it off speaker, it will make it way easier for us to have a back and forth, because you're very welcome here, and I'd like you to stay a good long time. Joe, how do you address this question about bringing all this pagan stuff into the Catholic Church?
1: I think it's a great question. I want to take each part of it one by one, if I may. Let's start with the claim that Christmas was originally a pagan celebration at the winter solstice for the birth of the sun, and that these people coming into Christianity wouldn't give up the celebration of the sun god. That's simply not true. Stephen Himmons has a really good material on this from a scholarly perspective. The very first time we find a liturgical celebration for the birth of Sol Invictus on December 25th is in the year 354 on a Christian calendar after Christianity has become, like, this is post-Constantine. So this wasn't some long-standing pagan festival. We can actually trace when the different days in honor of Sol were on the Roman calendar, but none of them were on December 25th. Even the reference on December 25th to the nativity of the unconquerable sun doesn't appear to be a literal reference to the worship of the sun. That seems to be a poetic description of the winter solstice, because December 25th is when the Romans thought the solstice was. When there were feasts dedicated to the sun god, we find those other times of the year, like October. They were not solar holidays in the sense that we would anticipate. So if you know anything about Roman paganism, it was not centered around the worship of the sun god. You know, the center god is Jupiter or Zeus, not Sol. Sol was a minor deity when he was worshipped, and wasn't, you know, in other words, like the whole theory that Christians moved Christmas to December 25th to combat this obscure, seemingly non-existent pagan holiday was a very popular theory about 100 years ago, but has been overwhelmingly just shown not to be true based on the historical evidence. Hippolytus of Rome, about 150 years before the chronograph of 354, talks about why he believes Christmas is on December 25th, and it has to do with the dating of when Jesus was believed to have died, when he was believed to have been conceived, and then adding 9 months. So it had nothing to do with answering paganism. If you look at when the major festivities were within Roman paganism, none of them were centered around December 25th. So that is a very popular idea that the pagans just, you know, they were like, well, we'll become Christian, but we got to bring our pagan stuff with us. And there is just incredibly weak evidence for that in the 300s or any time before that. So yeah, that first claim, I'd just say not true. The evidence for Christmas on December 25th is way earlier than the evidence for the pagans having anything of importance on December 25th. The same thing is true for people who claim there's like a Norse holiday or something. This is several centuries in the future. And so the fact that you can find a pagan holiday somewhere that's on the same day as a Christian holiday doesn't mean anything unless you can show that the pagan holiday both predated the Christian holiday and was the cause for the Christian holiday being there. Does that make sense?
0: Oh, I, you know what? I put him on hold because I asked him to be on speaker, off speaker. But go ahead.
2: The price is even so. It's not commanded anywhere.
1: Hey, I'm so sorry. I missed the first half because Cy is bad at his job and he muted
0: me. I made a mistake. Could you start again? Go ahead and respond to what Joe said.
2: Yeah, I just was saying that irregardless of where Christmas celebration came from, it's not Christian because it's not commanded anywhere in the Bible. And in fact, the holy days that were commanded that are commanded are not being kept. They've been replaced.
1: So let's unpack both halves of that, if we may, because you said a few things that were really interesting there. One is you said that regardless of whether it's actually from paganism or not, but I think if you're going to accuse people of celebrating a pagan festivity, it should matter to you just out of a spirit of loving the truth to know if, like, hey, that's that thing that I've been claiming about my fellow Christians isn't true. I don't know. It seems to me to be the kind of thing that I would hope that would revive your opinion somewhat.
2: Okay. Well, I'm just, for sake of time, I didn't want to get bogged down in debating the origin of the 25th of December being celebrated as the birth of Christ, when there's nothing that says we're supposed to keep the birth. We're not supposed to add to or take away from God's commandment. That's clear in Scripture.
1: Uh-huh. Okay, well, let's talk about that, because that's the second thing that you said. You said it's not Christian because it's not in the Bible, or it's not commanded in the Bible. Is that right?
2: Well, we're not supposed to add to or take away from God's law. Do you agree with that?
1: Yes. Do you think doing something that's not explicitly commanded in Scripture is adding to God's law?
2: Well, when you claim that it's, you're doing it for God, that's taking God's mm-hmm. name in vain, because it's not something He commanded. And clearly,
1: wait. Let's unpack that. I don't think that's true at all. Can't you do something for God without claiming that it is part of divine law?
2: If you hold it up as something that's required, and you're saying that it is something to do in the honor, to praise God, and to show honor to Him and glorify Him.
1: Okay, let's try that test then. Because you said you're part of a group that only does things that you can find commanded in Scripture. Where in Scripture does it say that?
2: It says, do not add to or take away from God's law. Where does that say,
1: go by Scripture alone?
2: You don't believe in sola scriptura? I thought that was a principle.
1: No. Sola scriptura is completely unbiblical. Sola scriptura is more unbiblical than Christmas.
2: Okay.
1: What?
2: So adding to the God's instruction.
1: No. When you believe something that's not explicitly in Scripture, you're not adding to Scripture. So I'll give you an example. How many books do you believe are in the Bible?
2: I can't tell you.
1: Okay. Because nowhere in the Bible tells us that, right?
2: Well, you can add them up, I guess.
1: But how do you know which books should and shouldn't be regarded as Scripture? There's no one book that says, here are all the other books that you should be keeping.
2: Well, I mean, we can go through how the books were determined to be worthy of inclusion.
1: Right, but it's by the same church that you're claiming is corrupted by paganism.
2: What I'm saying is, what we have on record, I accept the Bible as the inspired word of God. I believe you do, too.
1: I do.
2: Although your Bible's a little different than mine.
1: It's older.
2: Which is another question. Why would you take out one of the Ten Commandments and replace it with a different one?
1: We didn't.
2: Okay, well, your Ten Commandments are different than my Ten Commandments, as I understand it.
1: Because the numbering is not in the Exodus and Deuteronomy give a slightly different ordering to the numbering of the commandments, and there appear to be more than 10 things commanded. Just and there are no numbers included. So everybody, Catholic, so Protestant, whatever you consider yourself, primitives, you have to add the numbers.
2: Is there a prohibition in your Ten Commandments against graven images?
1: Against idols. That's what Pekal actually means. But yeah. We have it as part of the first commandment.
2: Okay.
1: You have it as the second commandment. It's entirely an issue of numbering. And the numbering is all extra biblical. And just like the chapter and verse number is not found in the biblical text.

0: My original question was, how do you reconcile the dispersing or dispensing of God's holy days, which are commanded and kept in the first century, and replacing them with commandments to keep days that weren't even mentioned?
1: Yeah, and I'm trying to answer that, because a lot of that answer is the Old Testament, Old Covenant provisions in terms of the liturgical year are no longer applicable, according to St. Paul in Colossians 2. He says, therefore, let no one pass judgment on you in questions of food or in drink or with regard to a festival or a new moon or Sabbath. These are only a shadow of what is to come, but the substance belongs to Christ. So he is talking about the weekly, monthly, and yearly parts of the Jewish liturgical cycle, the weekly being the Sabbath, the monthly being the new moon, and the annual feast being the festivals. And he's explicitly saying that that whole Jewish liturgical cycle is just a foreshadowing of the things of Christ. So those have now been fulfilled. So for the same reason that circumcision... Pardon?
0: Those things that are foreshadowed have not been fulfilled yet. Not one jot nor tittle shall be done until all is fulfilled. Is that not correct?
1: It's been fulfilled. Like, the law has been fulfilled. Paul can speak of the law being crucified with Christ. It is brought to its fulfillment. And so the people who argued we still have to live by the Mosaic law are explicitly condemned throughout Paul's writings and in Acts 15 as well. Like, what you are defending here is a position that was condemned in the first century.
0: Okay, back to the original question. Because I don't believe God's law has been done away with. I think it's something we use to show love to him. It's how we show our love to him. And the only way we can hope to even keep any of it perfectly is through Jesus Christ's indwelling presence.
1: It's not. So do you think circumcision is still necessary, if I may ask?
0: No. Although it helps.
1: But that is part of the law.
0: Exactly. Now we have a circumcised heart. That's the belief I have.
1: Okay.
0: But
1: I'm confused about the place of the law in your view.
0: I'm sorry, say it again.
1: I'm confused about the place of the law in your view. Because it sounds like you're saying that the law is still around.
0: The law is how we define sin. If you don't have the law, you don't know what sin is. And it's not just about love. Certainly, love is what we are led by, and it leads us to not do the things that are terrible to people that the law prohibits. But it certainly in no way eliminates covetousness. If you didn't know about the covetousness by the law, you wouldn't even know it was a sin.
1: Oh, but there's a law written on the human heart, correct?
0: If it's written on your heart, you had to know it in your head before it could be written on your heart. It has to be written. It is the law, and the law of God is immutable. God doesn't change. He's the same yesterday, today, and tomorrow.
1: Okay, if I can try to answer what I understand to be the heart of your question, maybe you can tell me if this makes sense to you. We would say there's a threefold division when we talk about the law. Part of what you're talking about is what's called the moral law. God says some things are good and some things are evil. These are part of the nature of reality as created by God. They do not change in time or place. Murder will always be wrong, for example. In addition to the moral law, which is immutable and unchanging, you also have the laws of Israel. So, for example, the stoning of an adulteress, those are not permanent and unchanging. When Israel goes away, those national laws go away as well. And we don't find them enforced in the new covenant, including by Jesus. And then the third set of laws are things like circumcision, the kosher laws, etc. These are ceremonial laws that are about old covenant worship or about creating the Jews as a covenant people set apart in preparation for the coming of the Messiah. Those things are all fulfilled and are no longer to be done. Like, Paul is clear that if you insist on being circumcised, you cut yourself off because you're appealing to the law rather than appealing to Christ. So he speaks in really strong terms against people who still try to take refuge in the law as misunderstanding the basics of Christianity. So I'm curious as to what you think of that threefold distinction, because it seems like it answers a lot of your maybe your argument or your confusion about why we think some parts of the law still apply and some don't.
2: I'll tell you what I got to do. Vince, if you can just hang on real quick, I have to take a very quick break. I got to do it. And then I want you I give you the time you need to respond to what Joe just asked. We'll be right back with more Catholic Answers Live.
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0: Welcome back, Catholic Answers Live. I'm very much enjoying listening to this conversation. I tried not to interrupt, but I had to take the break. Vince in Texas is on the line. We're talking about the early church, and Vince called because he identifies himself as a primitive Christian, only celebrating the feasts and other items of the first century church. Challenging us on why the Catholic Church has added things to that primitive Christianity. I hope that I got that correct and categorized it correctly, Vince. It's your turn if you've got something to say.
1: Yeah, I only have a couple more minutes, but I really appreciate the time and the respect. I think that discussing these things in a respectful and loving way is truly a sign of people seeking the truth and seeking to please God.
0: Thank you, Vince.
1: The answer I would say is the Seventh-day Sabbath has never been changed. It's been in effect since the beginning of creation. The holy days were commanded, Leviticus 23 or 26, my mind's going. But the idea that the law is subdivided, I agree with that. You have health laws, you have ceremonial laws. You've got lots of different laws, but to say that they've all been nailed to the cross, which many Protestants say, I don't know if the Catholics say that or not, is totally against what Jesus said. He said not one law when he was accused of breaking the Sabbath. Not one law. I mean, say none will be not one jot nor tittle until all is fulfilled, and it hasn't all been fulfilled. So he's still got to come back. And we're all looking forward to that. The health laws, the sheet comes down. All you have to do is look at the explanation when Peter has the vision. The sheet comes down and all these unclean foods. This is long after Jesus has been crucified. If the health laws were done away with, then why would he say, not so, Lord? I've never eaten any of these unclean foods. It was a sign that you're not going to call any man unclean. It's explained later in the chapter. So it's not free for all. You can eat anything you want, pick up a rattlesnake and eat it. That's silly. The health laws still are binding, just as many of God's laws are, especially the 10.
2: Do you think circumcision is a different category?
1: Circumcision certainly is a different category than the health laws, yes. The food laws are different than the circumcision. Circumcision was a sign between God and his people, and it still is. But it's not of the male member, it's of the heart. And that's clear in Scripture.
2: Well, I know you said that you had a limited amount of time, so I want to respect that, but I also want to at least say a word on Sabbath and on Sunday, because this is one area where if you actually want to worship like the early Christians, you need to worship on Sunday. Because there's overwhelming evidence that the early Christians worshiped on Sunday. You mentioned First Apology. I mean, I mentioned First Apology as well. But this is something where Justin Martyr talks about this. Let me just pull up the reference here. It's in chapter 67. He said, on the day called Sunday, all who live in cities or in the country gather together to one place. And the memoirs of the apostles or the writings of the prophets are read as long as time permits. And so on, he goes on from there. Then he says a little later in the same chapter, but Sunday is the day on which we all hold our common assembly because it is the first day on which God, having wrought a change in the darkness and matter, made the world. And Jesus Christ, our Savior, on the same day rose from the dead. For he was crucified on the day before that of Saturn, Saturday, and on the day after that of Saturn, which is called the day of the sun, having appeared to his apostles and disciples, he taught them these things, which we have submitted to

0: And he goes on from there, making it very clear in 107, Christians worship on Sunday, which they call the Day of the Lord or the Lord's Day, no longer on the Saturday Sabbath. And then you go back even further to the book of Revelation. And in Revelation 1, John talks about being in the Spirit on the Lord's Day. This is Revelation 1:10. So you have overwhelming evidence that the early Christians very clearly no longer celebrated the Saturday Sabbath. They celebrated Sunday as a day of worship. If you want to be a primitive Christian, you should be a Catholic. God bless you, brother.
1: Oh, Vince, thank you so much. You can hear the music in just
0: yes,
1: a few seconds.
0: Wonderful.
1: Left,
0: thank you so much.
1: A very fine conversation, and we're glad you called. We'll be right back with more on the early church. Your questions for Joe Heschmeyer on Catholic Answers Live.
2: What was the church like in its infancy? In a word, Catholic. And Joe Heschmeyer has the receipts. In his best-selling book, The Early Church Was the Catholic Church, he gives you the details from the historical records of the first two centuries of Christianity. 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

0: Welcome back, Catholic Answers Live. I'm very happy that we got to spend the time with Vince. I hope that was enjoyable for the listener as well, because he was exactly on point with what we do this show for, is to talk about what is the early church. And Vince is able to articulate a view that's very different from ours. So I appreciate
1: it. And he carried himself very well. So Vince, if you're listening, we're really grateful for the gentlemanliness and the charity with which you approach the subject. And anyone else who's, I know that when I talk to people in real life, off the air, I regularly hear people who are always a little afraid of calling in because they don't want to be rude. And I
0: always
1: like saying you don't want to share your health stuff with your doctor because you don't want to gross them out. It's like, no, that's what he's there for. Like that's the time and place to do that. And so likewise, you know, if there's something where maybe you're worried that you just have a mistake about what Catholics believe, you're not going to offend us. Even if you're like, but I think Catholics are wrong. Yeah, we've got a show for you.
0: Yeah, we get that. We get that. That's why we like the conversation, because we don't think we're wrong. And so we say things like boldly, like the early church was the Catholic Church. I mean, Joe made that the title of his book. If he's got the chutzpah, as the Bible says, to say the early church was the Catholic Church, you should call and challenge him on that. All right, let's go to Louisiana. Carlos down in Louisiana watching on YouTube. Hey, Carlos, welcome.
2: Hi, good afternoon. I'm really enjoying the show. And Joe, I have a copy of your book, The Early Church Was the Catholic Church. Really, really enjoy it. And my question, I grew up Catholic, a cradle Catholic. I was ordained in an independent Catholic church, the African American Catholic Congregation in Washington, D.C. And since then, I have started a non-denominational Christian church.

0: However, I've had some of my Protestant non-denominational friends talk about Ephesians chapter 4, verse 11, the fivefold ministry, where they talk about that he gave some as apostles, others as prophets, others as evangelists, others as pastors and teachers. Mm-hmm. And your chapter 4 says, do nothing without the bishop. I wanted to just dig a little deeper into that to see. I know that bishops in the Roman Catholic Church are successors of the apostles.
1: Yes, sir.
0: How do you interpret Ephesians chapter 4, verse 11, when it refers to apostles? There are other denominations that call clergy or ministers apostles. Are you seeing that bishops, is that where apostles are today, those successors of those original 12 apostles? Just want to get your interpretation, understanding of that, Ephesians 4:11.
1: Beautifully put question. Very, very well done. So the first thing to understand in interpreting the biblical evidence is that there is no New Testament blueprint for the church. So frequently, Christians today will want to go back to the Bible as a blueprint to figure out how to build the church. And that doesn't work. And the reason it doesn't work is because that was never what the Bible was meant to be. So when you're reading the New Testament, you are reading letters written to the church. And so, you know, frequently, for example, let's take Galatians 1. Galatians 1, verse 2, Paul has addressed his letter to the churches of Galatia. So what does that presuppose? Well, there's already a church that exists. In fact, Paul has gone around building these churches and then writing letters to them. So he doesn't have to give them the instructions for what the church looks like or what the structure of the church looks like. And that makes it very hard when 2,000 years later, we try to go in after the fact and recreate rather than accepting the church that's come down to us. And so you have these references to bishops, to presbyters, to deacons. And you also have these references, as you said, in Ephesians 4, and his gifts, charisma, were that some should be apostles, some prophets, some evangelists, some pastors and teachers for the equipment of the saints, for the working of ministry, for building up the body of Christ. And the interpretive question we have there, number one, what are all of these things? And number two, are these offices or are these ministries? In other words, is this something where, you know, if somebody is a teacher, does that mean that they are somebody who's been gifted with the gift of the Holy Spirit, they can teach well? Or does that mean they have an official title of teacher as an actual position or post? And that distinction, so in Ephesians 4, we would say the things that he's describing there, apostle, prophet, evangelist, pastor, teacher, he's not talking about the same thing as he is when he's talking about offices, when he talks about bishop, presbyter, deacon. So in the other letter, his pastoral letters, he uses those things to refer to these stable offices. Here, he's talking about the gifts of the Holy Spirit, that some people are gifted with different things. And there's a few things that point to this. An apostle is one who is sent. When we talk about the apostles, like the 12, there's a few things to realize. First, it is specific to, as Acts 1 lays out, when Judas takes his own life, when he dies, Peter says that his office has to be filled. And he says, so one of the men who have accompanied us during all the time that the Lord Jesus went in and out among us, beginning from the baptism of John until the day when he was taken up from us, one of these men must become with us, a witness to his resurrection. So the two criteria given in Acts 1 for what is needed for an apostle, well, really there's three, because you have to be chosen by the church. The second is that you have to be a witness to the resurrection. And third, you must have accompanied Jesus from the time of his baptism. Now, who today meets any of those criteria? Nobody. And so we don't have apostles anymore. The second indication that apostles aren't meant to be an ongoing institution is in Luke 22. Jesus describes how the 12 will be sitting on the 12 tribes, the 12 thrones, judging the 12 tribes of Israel in heaven. That suggests that there's a certain calling to which there will be 12 people. And when Judas leaves, his spot is replaced. Now, we can talk in a broader sense about apostle, just meaning one who is sent. But when we're talking about the 12 as the apostles, that was always capped at 12. And then the third piece of evidence in favor of that is in Acts chapter 12. When King Herod kills the apostle James, he's not replaced the way Judas is. Judas is replaced because not only

0: is he dead, but he forfeited his spot in that heavenly calling to be one of the 12. That's why he's replaced. When the other 11 die, they're not replaced by new apostles. And so the office of apostle is unique to the first century. The charism that some people are sent out to be apostles in the sense of being like an evangelist or a messenger to a new place. We still have people like that who go to a new place, but we don't call them apostles in the same way. We were using the word in two very different senses. Does that make sense, Carlos?
1: It makes a lot of sense. And while you were speaking, Joe, I thought of Paul the Apostle.
0: Yes.
1: How would you fit him in with the cap of 12, yet on the Damascus Road, he has that apocalypsis, Jesu Christu. He has that, that revelation, and he's seen as one of the apostles. How do you fit him with the 12?
2: Nice.
0: Yep. Great, great question. This is a perennial problem. So if you go into the Church of St. John Lateran in Rome, they've got these giant statues of the 12 apostles. And poor Apostle Matthias, the guy who actually replaced Judas in Acts 1, he doesn't get one because we wanted to leave a place for St. Paul. But St. Paul himself puts himself not in the group of the 12, but in this broader group of apostles. So in 1 Corinthians 15, when he's talking about the resurrection appearances, he says that Christ appeared to Cephas, that's Peter, then to the 12. That's in verse 5. But then he says in verse 7, then he appeared to James and to all the apostles. Last of all, as to one untimely born, he appeared also to me. So he puts himself in the category of, you might say, small A apostles. You know, just like in the Gospels, sometimes disciples means all the followers of Jesus. Sometimes it means the 12. Well, also with apostles, sometimes it means the 12. Sometimes it means this broader group. Paul is part of that broader group that are sent by Christ. So they're apostles in that sense, apostolos, like a messenger. But they're not apostles in the sense of being one of the 12.
1: Got you. That's great. That's great. Thank you very much for clearing that up for me. Very, very
0: good. It is my pleasure
1: and
0: my honor.
1: Thank you so much.
2: Carlos, if you'd like a copy, I don't remember if you said you had the early church was the Catholic Church, but I'd be happy to send you a copy if you'd like. Just tell Diana. Diana's on the phones today. And if you already have that, she'll suggest another Joe Heschmeyer book for you, because we very much appreciate the call. We'll take a quick break and be right back with more questions on the early church for Joe Heschmeyer on Catholic Answers Live.
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0: Welcome back. Catholic Answers Live. Talking with a bunch of really polite people who have rejected us. They have turned away from, but it's such a polite day today. I really enjoyed it. Early church questions.
1: What he means to say is we've talked to very polite non-Catholics or people who have questions about Catholicism.
0: Or have left the Catholic Church. Yeah, that's
1: right.
0: That's true. Let's go to Kentucky. All right. We are having a great day geographically, too. We've been all over the country. We've been even to South Korea today. Joyce in Kentucky watching on YouTube. Thank you so much. Go ahead with your question for Joe.
2: Thanks for having me. I was just curious, since you studied the early church and everything, do we know what happened to, like, the apostles?

0: apostles that you don't really hear of, like Andrew, Philip, and Bartholomew, Thomas, and Thaddeus. Like, we know if they started any churches or anything.
1: I know something about one of them. He wrote a gospel. That's the only one I know about, but Joe probably knows a lot more.
2: So the issue in part is it's sometimes hard to know in terms of the historical evidence how reliable particular things are. And Cy, am I mistaken, or did Rod Bennett write a book for us on exactly this question?
1: Oh, let's send her that. These 12. Yeah, that's a beautiful book. These 12. Oh, you're going to get a book, Joyce, and you're going to love this book.
2: Because he does all of that work. Because we know some of, you know, so for example, as I mentioned to Carlos in the last call, James is martyred in Acts 12. Later on, there is a tradition that he had gone to Spain before he was killed. And so the Compostela is the traditional route of pilgrimage where he is alleged to have gone. The reality is, I mean, one thing that's very clear is Christianity spreads geographically very quickly all across the Roman Empire from a very small group of people. So when early Christians claim that one of the apostles went there, it seems at least plausible. Even as far as somewhere in the East, you have claims that Thomas made it as far as India, and those claims are very old. We don't know exactly how old they are, but there are what are called the Martoma Indians who claim to be descended from the Apostle Thomas's evangelization efforts. And it's sort of one of those things where if it wasn't Thomas directly, then it seems like one of his disciples got there very early on. So what is it? Addis and Mara. There's like very old evidence of him going east. The Armenians have some early Christian connections as well, but I don't remember offhand if there's an apostle who went there. John, we know, goes to Ephesus, and he's a pretty well-documented case. You know, we have, for example, in the book of Revelation, he's given greetings from the Lord to these churches that he's taken care of in this area called Asia Minor, modern-day Turkey. And we know from the writings of Ignatius of Antioch and St. Polycarp, both of whom knew him, and from Irenaeus as well, it seems very clear that that's where he was, you know, locally influential and that's where he was ministering. I'm trying to think in terms of the other apostles. I think there's a good case to be made that Andrew makes it to, if not Greece, then at least areas around Greece. But the later tradition associating him with Constantinople doesn't seem to have any historical basis. That's just Constantinople wanting to be cool because they're wanting to be equal to Rome. And so they claim Peter's older brother. It doesn't seem to have any historical basis. The Pope will send greetings to the Ecumenical Patriarch on the Feast of St. Andrew, but I think that is just being polite. I don't know any historians who would take that very seriously as a historical claim. So those are the ones that I can think of. There may be others, but I would be unsure in terms of, sometimes you'll hear different claims and it's hard to know which of them are accurate and which ones are just churches trying to kind of boast of a connection to the apostles.
1: What do you think?
0: Thanks, I appreciate it.
1: Yeah, if you hang on, Joyce, we'll send you a copy of these 12. I'm going to give Joe a quiz question now. Let's see if he knows it. Which apostle is the only one claimed to be buried north of the Alps? Which apostle,
2: north
1: Joe?
2: It's the Alps.
1: I'll give you the location, and then you're going to get it. In Trier?
2: Who is in Trier?
1: Well, you were like 5 months ago.
2: I know.
1: And you've been... And I was you.
2: Oh, St. Matthias.
1: St. Matthias.
2: I did the St. John Lateran thing. I didn't even have on my middle ring.
1: Poor St. Matthias gets no respect. Here, oh, yes. My goodness. Oh. Joyce, hang on. We're going to send you the book. I literally prayed at the tomb of St. Matthias with Joe, and he forgot where he's buried. Holy smokes. All right, let's go to Lane in Ohio. Watching that poor St. Matthias. Hi, Lane. You got a question?
3: Yeah, hi. Thanks for taking my call.
1: Sure.
3: And kind of actually piggybacking off of the previous question, I had the pleasure a couple of years ago of going to the House of Mary in Ephesus. And so my question kind of follows, are there any church writings about Mary and her exploits in the early church, really post resurrection until obviously from the House of Mary, her ascension there?
1: Yeah.
3: Or her assumption.
1: What do you got, Jeff?
2: There are early writings on Mary, but they're more focused on kind of who she is theologically and what her role is, you know, as the new Eve particularly. So Justin Martyr and Irenaeus talk about Mary as the new Eve and how Mary, by her obedience, undoes the damage caused by Eve's disobedience. There's this beautiful theology around it. You'll find slightly later than that what I would just describe as like historical fiction, you know, just these writings that are just telling stories about, you know, like the Protoevangelium of James, for example, where we don't put a ton of historical stock in the stories, but they're just interesting stories. And that makes it hard to parse through when you hear something that has like obviously non-historical elements in there. It's hard to know, well, are there also historical elements here as well? Like, are people relaying things they actually know and building on it? Because obviously parts of the story are true. You know, Mary's the mother of Jesus, for example. But then parts of the story seem to be the invention of the author, which makes it very hard to know what to do with that. So there are different versions even of the story of Mary being assumed into heaven. And so tracing the historicity of, like, did this happen at Ephesus or did it happen at Jerusalem? You know, were the apostles present? Were all of them present? Were some of them present? Those you're going to find historical disagreements on. The core nucleus of historical fact, Mary goes with John to Ephesus and at some point she dies and is assumed into heaven, is pretty well established. But the particular details about it, I don't think that they're coming from super reliable sources. It's much more just stories that the early Christians tell without necessarily even meaning those stories to be taken as literally true events.
3: Okay. And then so kind of going off of what you had just mentioned, like what would you say, like the reliability of like actually the House of Mary versus like Jerusalem? How reliable do you feel like those sources were?
2: That's a great question. I think some of the evidence that you'll find offered for that involved like the work of visionaries. It's not impossible that Mary simply has two houses, meaning that she lived at one point in Jerusalem and then lived at one point in Ephesus. That actually seems to be almost certainly true, because we know we can follow John pretty accurately, as I mentioned to the prior caller. And Mary is with John, as the Gospel of John tells us in John 19. So if John takes Mary into his own home, then that means that Mary is with John, even when we don't find her explicitly referenced when he's in Ephesus, probably not still by the time he's in Patmos, but somewhere along the way, Mary is assumed into heaven. The exact timeline of that, I don't think that we're given. So in terms of where her house was, I would be in favor of believing that she was in both places, because I think we actually have good historical evidence for that.
1: Okay, Lane.
3: Awesome. Yeah, perfect. Thank you so much. I appreciate it.
1: All right. Thank you, Lane. Thank you so much for the call. I'm going to go to, I'm just going quick to try to get more folks on. I'm going to go to Alabama. David in Alabama, thank you for waiting. You got a question about the early church?
4: Yeah. I have a question about the early church.
1: Okay.
4: Well, it's about how the Orthodox Church and the Catholic Church kind of viewed the early church seemingly differently from each other. Yeah. That's one question I have in mind.
1: Which is?
4: Well,
1: what's the question that you have in mind?
4: About how the Orthodox Church kind of views the early church differently from the Catholic Church.
1: Ah. And how do we know the Catholics are right about that? Yeah, so what might be the differences, the way an Orthodox Christian would look at the early church and a Roman Catholic would, and how do we know who's right about that?
2: Is that a good understanding of your question?
4: Yeah, something like that. But also, I want to bring up that a few months ago, I went to a Greek festival, and the Orthodox Church right by it had some books, so relating to some things. Like, one of them was about St. Paul, and his history as a

0: Pharisee and Pharisee. And that's one thing I do want to bring up regarding the
1: okay.
0: Orthodox Church and how
1: sure.
0: it views things.
2: Okay.
1: Yeah. So Paul certainly was a Pharisee before his conversion. He tells us that. On that and many other issues, Orthodox and Catholics are going to see eye to eye, and we're going to agree on a lot of church history. We have a tendency to focus on the areas we disagree, and those areas are important, but I don't think we should lose sight of the tremendous areas that we agree. And there is a great amount, for example, on the sacraments or on the high place that we give to Mary or the importance of the priesthood or any of these things, you will find that Protestants might be on one side, depends on the Protestants, and then Catholics and Orthodox are on the other side. And overwhelmingly, when you look at the historical evidence, you'll find that the Catholic and Orthodox case is well supported. So why are Catholics and Orthodox not united? The issues can be a little bit complicated. One of the most important ones is on the papacy. And I would say on the issue of the papacy, the historical evidence in favor of the Catholic position is really good. So I'll just confine myself to a couple pieces of evidence. First, in the New Testament itself, it is clear that Peter is the head of the other apostles in a unique way. He is given a special authority. He's given roles nobody else is given. When all of the apostles fall asleep in the garden, Peter is singled out for rebuke. In Luke 22, when Jesus tells them about greatness, they're debating which of them is to be the greatest. Jesus tells them that greatness will be like the one who serves. And then he tells all 12 of them that they're to serve the church. And then he singles out Simon Peter and says, "Simon, Simon, behold, Satan has demanded to have you all, that he might sift you all like wheat, but I've prayed for you." And then he switches from you plural to you singular. "But I've prayed for you that your faith may not fail. And when you have turned back, strengthen your brethren." That is a beautiful, pithy case that the apostles are to be the servants of God. Simon Peter is to be the servant of the servants of God. And that is what leadership in the church authentically looks like. And then you couple that with things like Matthew 16, where Jesus builds the church upon Peter and gives the keys of the kingdom of heaven to Peter individually and then to the church collectively in Matthew 18, shows the dual authority of the church acting collectively, for example, an ecumenical council, and Peter acting in his individual capacity on behalf of the church, like when the Pope declares something. So there's a good biblical case. And if you stick around, I will give you a copy of my book, Pope Peter, that goes into that biblical case. But I want to mention that the early church case, because you asked for that specifically, is also really good. So in the year 180, St. Irenaeus writes a book called Against Heresies. And in that book, in book 3, chapter 3, he talks about how if you want to rebut the heretics, you should trace apostolic succession. And he says it would be tedious in a volume like this to reckon up the succession of all the churches. So you're not going to be able to trace every church and the succession of bishops that they've had. And so in order to put to confusion the heretics, he says that we should look to that tradition derived from the apostles of the very great, the very ancient, and universally known church founded and organized at Rome by the two most glorious apostles, Peter and Paul. And so why does he tell us to look to this church, Rome? He says, "For it is a matter of necessity that every church should agree with this church on account of its preeminent authority." So the early Christian evidence from before the year 200 tells us everybody's got to agree with the Church of Rome. And here at Catholic Answers, we would just say you should listen to that and you should be Catholic. God bless you.
2: David, thank you so much for your call. We're always happy when you call. Joe Heschmeyer has been our guest. Shameless Popery is his podcast. We've been discussing the early church, and I can highly recommend and then suggest that you get his book, The Early Church Was the Catholic Church. Joe, thanks. I really enjoyed both hours. A lot of great conversation.
1: It was a pleasure to be here. It flew by.
2: Yeah, oh, I'm glad. I think it's because the callers were so interesting. A lot of challenging stuff. Well, that'll do it for us. We'll see you tomorrow, God willing, right here on Catholic Answers Live.

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2: 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It's available from the EWTN Religious Catalog at EWTNRC.com. 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
3: This is EWTN Daily Saint, where each story reminds us that holiness is possible in every age. Pope St. Callistus I, a 3rd century pope and martyr, was born into difficult circumstances. He experienced hardship and imprisonment before his conversion to Christianity. As a deacon, he was entrusted with the administration of the Christian cemetery that bears his name today, the Catacombs of St. Callistus. Elected pope around the year 217, he guided the church during a time of theological disputes and persecution. He offered mercy and forgiveness to apostates and those who had committed serious sins but were contrite. He was falsely accused of being lenient with unrepentant sinners. His enemies supported an antipope to replace him. Refusing to leave, he navigated the schism and established his authority. Callistus was martyred during the persecution of Emperor Alexander Severus around the year 222. May the life of Pope St. Callistus inspire you to grow closer to Christ today. St. Callistus, pray for us. To sign up for the Daily Saint emails, please visit EWTN.com/Daily Saint.
4: This is Father Joseph Tuscan, Capuchin Franciscan, Friar of the Province of St. Augustine. Let us pray. In the name of the Father, and of the Son, and of the Holy Spirit, amen. Most high, all-glorious, and good God of life, give to all pregnant women the grace of faith and love and hope. Restore to our culture the gift of love for life. Bring us to be, once again, a culture of life, and bring life to its fulfillment in everyone that prays to you. We ask this through Christ our Lord. In the name of the Father, and of the Son, and of the Holy Spirit. Amen.

Hello, I'm Father Mitch Pacwa, and welcome to EWTN Live. We're bringing you guests from around the world. And our guest tonight comes from another country. He is a priest with the Missionary Oblates of Mary Immaculate, and he now serves in the largest, but also the most poverty-stricken diocese in Tijuana, Mexico. His ministry is rooted in the charism of the Oblates founder, Saint Eugène de Maisonneuve, whose guiding principle